0: next few days could see more wildfires start across the province due to winds and dry lightning in the forecast. The service's provincial operations director, Cliff Chapman, says the potential impacts are particularly concerning in the southern two-thirds of BC. Chapman says fuels concerned by wildfires are as dry as they can get in some parts of BC and are highly susceptible to ignition.
1: Our wildfires are usually about 60% started by lightning. And in the next 48 hours, we are going to see a high potential for lightning across the province.
0: The province says there have been about 250 square kilometers burned across BC since April, compared to 7,000 last year at this time. Predictions of elevated drought across BC have the province asking residents to conserve water. BC's Ministry of Water, Land and Resource Stewardship says the southern coast and southern interior are under significant pressure from drought. It says parts of Vancouver Island, the lower mainland and the southern interior have shown record low stream flows. The BC Wildfire Service says drought conditions could mean increased fire hazards and they're still battling the out-of-control fires in the Fraser Canyon. Premier David Eby toured the John Horgan Dam and Generating Station on the Peace River today. The Premier says the dam, which was formerly known as Site C, gives the province an advantage when it comes to generating power.
2: Well, the scale of it being up close is massive. The amount of concrete and steel that goes into just one of those channels where the water flows in is absolutely massive. And it feels incredibly futuristic and yet a very old and reliable technology.
0: BC is considering building two more dams, including a fourth one on the Peace River, to generate more power. The U.S. is set to slap more tariffs on fresh Canadian-grown mushrooms in response to a U.S. Department of Commerce probe that industry representatives say did not prove Canadian growers are selling unfairly. Canadian Press reporter David Augustine has more.
3: A fact sheet provided by Mushrooms Canada says the U.S. Department's preliminary anti-dumping duty determination proposes an 8.26% tariff on most fresh Canadian mushrooms. Three companies are being hit with individual tariff levels. Champs Fresh Farms is facing an 8.71% duty. Highline Produce is braced for an 11.80 tariff, and Farmers Fresh Mushrooms is looking at a 2% tariff. The U.S. hit Canada's mushroom sector with separate 2.84% countervailing duties in May.
0: The countervailing and anti-dumping duties are separate from the Trump administration's massive tariff agenda. A British Columbia man exposed in the Panama Papers is now the subject of a Canada-wide warrant for his arrest.
4: Properties tied to Wen Tao Yang and his wife were targeted in 2018 raids by the Canada Revenue Agency, the RCMP, and West Vancouver Police. Yang was charged in 2025 with tax evasion and fraud, and CRA says he's repeatedly failed to appear in court. Back in 2019, the CRA said it had identified nearly 900 Canadian individuals and corporate entities in the Panama Papers, a 2016 information leak that showed hundreds of billions of dollars sheltered in tax havens around the world. Jason White, The Canadian Press.
0: Canada is loaning money for a sustainable infrastructure project in Brazil. Foreign Affairs Minister Anita Anand announced the $125 million in financing as she described Brazil as one of Canada's closest partners on the global stage. Anand was in Brazil today for meetings with Brazilian government and business officials. It's part of Ottawa's efforts to deepen ties with the largest country in South America as talks continue on trade agreement with the regional bloc. Federal government is creating a research facility to advance Canada's military capabilities with drones. A group of 30 organizations will receive nearly $30 million over 2 years to establish and operate the new Defense Innovation Center dedicated to unmanned systems. Lieutenant General Darcy Malstad says the new hub will be sponsored by the Canadian Joint Forces Command.
5: The Canadian Joint Forces Command, as the lead sponsor, will provide the persistent and coherent demand signal to reduce technical risk, validate operational requirements, and enable rapid transition into the hands of our operators.
0: The consortium gathers stakeholders from industry, academia, and the nonprofit sector to research, design, produce, and test drones. Tim Hortons Camp Day is tomorrow. 100% of proceeds from every hot and iced coffee sold will support Tim Hortons Foundation Camps, helping youth from underserved communities reach their full potential. Tim Hortons Esquimalt manager Jeffrey Belena says there will be more activities at his location.
6: We do have like a 50-50 raffle ticket, so 50 of that one will be going to the Tim Hortons Foundation Camp. And then we do have like the guest Timbits, so whoever can guess the Timbits, like how many Timbits is in the jar, will get an exciting prize.
0: You can also support the cause with a Camp Day donuts, donation badge, or a bracelet at participating Tim Hortons restaurants. Sports is coming up next.
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0: Wesco League All-Star Activity has gone into full gear today with events downtown on the lawn of the legislature, followed by a home run derby. That's tonight at Royal Athletic Park. Doors just opened, and then following the home run derby, there will be a hot stove panel featuring former major leaguer Kevin Pillar inside the Strathcona Hotel. And baseball's elite and the MLB are in Philadelphia for this year's All-Star Game. The American League squad has three Toronto Blue Jays on board, starting pitcher Dylan Cease, infielder Ernie Clement, and reliever Louis Varland. Phillies ace Christopher Sanchez will start for the National League. I'm Katie Hamilton. If it's happening, it's here on CFAX 1070. It's just about 5:08.
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13: Seatbelt. Aw, we're gonna. The intro makes me a little sad, that longer one with the song, because every time that song's playing, by the way, I'm just gonna give imagery for everybody. Josh will fully, like, give a little dance for it. Makes me miss Josh, who's away right now. He's camping in China Beach. Super lucky guy. Have you been there?
14: No, that's actually one of the places I haven't been, which feels like I feel like not to toot my own horn here, but I feel like I'm like the one that's like been to all the spots. I'm very, very motivated to seek out Vancouver Island gems, and that's one of them that I have not had a chance to see yet.
13: Well, also because you recently went on a camping trip to Jordan River.
14: Yes. Can I talk about the Martin?
13: Well, I just wanted to point out that Jordan River and China Beach are like only like a 4-minute drive from each other. So
14: yeah, like they're really close. I know they're close. So like I've been out to like Botanical Beach. Yeah.
13: Mystic?
14: Mystic. visiting Apache Dad out past Port Renfrew. Mm-hmm. You know, the nation there has like a total campsite zone area with like access to beaches and everything. I've been to like all of those spots, but China Beach and French Beach are two that I actually haven't, that are still on my list.
13: That's so funny that you mentioned French Beach, because actually that was the last place, I believe, that Josh went to, or maybe he has an upcoming trip to, and I said that I went to a ton as a kid. Mm-hmm. That is where my family went camping, and I have very vivid memories of waking up with my sister, and we went to the beach, like we just out of our tent, we snuck off to the beach, and then I remember my sister getting the scolding, you're like, you don't, you're so, I was like three, mm-hmm. So I can still, this image in my mind, mm-hmm. of walking out at like 6 a.m. to French Beach, iconic, you know, it's just, I can't, there's no memory greater than that memory is seeing that beach at 6 a.m. as a toddler.
14: the pull of the beauty of the beach, it draws you in.
13: It draws you in, my
14: it
13: friend.
14: It absolutely does.
13: Yeah. Oh, and speaking of beaches and all things nature, we got a text message in that was kind of related to those things, right?
14: Mm-hmm, mm-hmm.
13: You want to share?
14: This person talks about their love of animals and then being a vegan, and they want us to mention how insects, especially our bees, require water on hot days as well. They say their daughter has two insect water holders on stands in her yard, and they are constantly being used by insects. Oh. One can purchase these water holders, but unfortunately few stores, especially garden stores, sell them. They can be made by anyone by having a shallow dish to hold water and then add rocks for insects to sit on to drink it. Thanks so much for helping the animals, I think, which is in reference to the Jade Rescue that was launched today. So that's nice. So that's a nice little thank you note at the end. But yeah, so insects, water.
13: Yeah.
14: You know, my mom,
13: I love your mom, by the way. Morgana's mom, we're a big fan of her here at the station.
14: Yeah, my mom, she is very dedicated to her bees, like her good, like her bumblebees, mm-hmm. especially because I don't think she'll mind me saying this. She's allergic to wasps, like quite badly. Mm-hmm. So she likes the bees because the bees keep away the wasps, right?
13: That's right.
14: And they also were good for the garden and all of that. Mm-hmm. And so maybe that's another thing that we can think of adding to the way we attract honeybees. around her park garden there.
13: I had never known this, but I often wondered, you know, I wanted to get myself a bird bath. And I thought about, you know, different ways we can help the birds and the hummingbirds and such, because it gets quite hot out there. And some days when it's been, or sometimes when it's been so dry in Langford, I wondered, you know, what could we do to help the wildlife out there that might not have some sources of water? And I had no consideration, unfortunately, for how we could help insects. And that's incredible, that suggestion. So thank you for informing us that there's such thing as these water holders for insects, and honestly, that you can make your own very easily.
14: Mm-hmm. Yeah, that's really good to know, especially, you know, people have all sorts of reasons for wanting to have not just bumblebees, but any sort of like bee around, yeah. You know, pollinators, they're good to have around for the birds as well, for like the whole food supply chain in nature and things like that. There's so many good reasons to have them. And it's something I never would have thought about either, to be honest. So, And also like this person's talking about her daughter's or their daughter's insect holders rather. And, you know, when I think of what I would have loved as a kid, it would have probably been to, you know, watch a bee drink some water. Like, that's such a cool thing for the kids too. Get them curious.
13: Yeah. Well, helping out the environment, you know, it's great to encourage them at a young age to do so. We've made our own little feeders, you know, my son with a pine cone and peanut butter and seeds, you know, that's a fun little activity we've done. And just think of different ways that we can help wildlife in our area. We get deer through our yard all the time. We have a couple of rabbits in our yard. I'm sure you see the rabbits in Langford quite a bit too.
14: Not around my house.
13: You know what? No, you're a little bit in the busier part.
14: Not around my house. And also, we might have animals that are predators around, so there's that as well.
13: Actually, I think we talked about that because you have a dog.
14: They're not coming around my house. No, they're not coming anywhere near. They know better.
13: Your dog got a big bark. My little corgi's bark is not intimidating at all. So we have lots of bunnies. We have lots of deer around. Yeah, you can answer that one, Morgan. I'll be real with you, Morgan. That's just answering a little chat here, but I always encourage folks to text us, to call us. We appreciate any sort of thing you want to contribute. I mean, this was just off of the fact that I mentioned the pet rescue, that we got informed that we can help insects with water on hot days. I had no thought about that. So that was honestly something that I appreciate so much learning. Anytime I learn something that helps out an animal or helps out the environment, I super appreciate. And by the way, if you're wondering, what is Jade's Pet Rescue? You're just tuning in. We just shared that today that we have Jade's Pet Rescue coming up. You can check out our socials and find out the adoptables that BCSPCA have. And that's all powered by Galaxy Motors. But first, Morgana, there's someone on the line.
14: Yeah, I think we got a B-Fact coming in from Sunny.
13: Oh, Sunny, welcome to CFAX 1070. Thank you for chatting with us and bringing up a bee fact for us.
10: Yeah, it was really quite fascinating. My father-in-law taught me a lot about bees. Yeah, I'm just curious if you actually knew how long a bee's tongue was. So
13: what?
10: A lot of people don't realize they have
13: long.
10: Yeah, exactly. They have a forked tongue like a snake, and it's actually quite long. It's probably a quarter inch long.
13: A tongue? I didn't
14: A bee's tongue is a quarter inch long. Who would have thought?
13: Why did I think about bees even having
10: it's
13: tongues?
10: It's fascinating. You got to Google it. It's hilarious.
13: Wow. Bees have tongues. So that's how they drink water, I'm guessing.
10: Correct. Or what they do is in the top of the hives, he showed me, like I gave him a hand, you take the top off the hive, and then in the early spring, you fill up, there's a little trough, and then it has a small little cuts in it, and the bees are on the inside of the hive, and you fill this little trench full of sugar water, and you see all their tongues come through this little slit and then drink out of the sugar water. That's how I got to see. So I got to see about 50 tongues repeatedly all the time back and forth coming through this.
13: That's so entertaining. What a great experience as a kid you must have had just watching that. What a brilliant thing to have learned from your father.
10: Oh, it's fascinating too. And then a lot of people don't realize that a hummingbird's tongue actually goes to the back of their skull. It goes in through and then up all the way to the back of the skull.
13: Oh, I did not know that about hummingbirds. I love hummingbirds.
10: Another thing, yeah, if you Google hummingbird's tongue and then do a schematic drawing, it'll show you all that. It's very fascinating.
13: Whoa, Sunny, I love these facts. Thank you so much for calling up with them.
14: Thank you for calling in and for being willing to come on air and talk about it. Because, yeah, if there's one thing we love here, it's nature facts.
13: Yes, we have to have a little bit of a song for it.
10: Exactly. Have a wonderful day.
13: Thank you so much, Sunny. Cheers. Wow.
10: Bye now.
13: Bye. Great. Oh, Sunny's a delight. Sunny's voice sounded very familiar. I think we've chatted before. Always like hearing from Sunny. Great name, too.
14: Yeah, keeping it sunny.
13: Yeah. Aw. Cute, Morgana. Speaking of Morgana, Morgana's in, I'm Jade. Morgana's in place almost, you know, we're shifted a little bit here at CFAX, as our boss Brad is calling it, the dog days of summer. We are a bit of a wild rotation of people right now. We have Steve Young in for Ryan Price, who is also away in morning, so he's joining Lisa Best as well. And then Katie Hamilton's in for news in place of Steve. And Morgana's in for myself for traffic and weather.
14: Yeah.
13: And let's get into it.
14: Let's get into it indeed. The roads, good news. Boring news is good news when we look at the roads. And basically, we've just got that patch of busyness around the Saanich Core. And even Highway 17 is around that Keating area is basically cleared up. Other than that, there is around the Souk Town Center, as I call it, but I know that's not actually the area that's called. As you approach that museum and visitor center on Highway 14, that, you know, and then everything gets busy. There's all those stores, whatever the proper name for that area is. As you approach there, there is a little busyness on Highway 14. But other than that, you're pretty much smooth sailing. If you're heading from downtown Victoria to Souk, you're looking at 57 minutes. If you're trying to get from the UVic area to the, like, the Millstream Costco Wholesale, you're going to be looking at 31 minutes. And yeah, Mackenzie is basically perfectly clear at this point. It's a beautiful day for a clear road, right? And if you're heading up to the ferries, you're looking at 38 minutes. Tonight, we're going to drop to a low of 13. And tomorrow, you can expect more sun with a high of 24. And Thursday, 40% chance of showers, so just be prepared for that with a high of 20. And looks like the weekend's going to be real, real sunny and really, real hot. So we'll probably start talking about that soon, get you all prepared as we approach that weekend. If I miss anything, text me at 71010.
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28: There's lots of marine life news these days. The latest development being the humpback, Pop-Tart, and getting rescued from the fishing gear she was entangled in. We always hate to see that. Meanwhile, this summer's El Nino event has brought at least two long-beaked common dolphins to the wild. Waters off the coast of Vancouver Island. With so much going on, we're going to try to get into it with Marine Education and Research Society's Education and Communications Director, and Jackie Hilderling joining us on the line. Good boy. Like, we love our Marine. We love our Marine.
29: As we should. Good morning. What a mouthful, eh?
28: Yes, there's a lot going on. Let's start with Pop-Tart. First of all, love the name. Okay.
29: Yeah.
28: So maybe explain what happened to Pop-Tart and how she got freed, and fairly quickly, too.
29: Okay. Indeed. It is because of the vigilance of the whale watching community in the case of Pop-Tart, recognizing that she was endangered. She is one of the offspring of very well-known Big Mama, one of the first humpbacks to return to the Salish Sea. And her plight is very different from her sibling, Canuck, who was also entangled and has disappeared. That was from more than 10 years ago. So what happened was, because people knew what to do, knew the number to call. We have a whole course dedicated to that. People do the course, whale safe boating. But then trained responders were able to put on a tracking tag on the gear that Pop-Tart was dragging. And it actually, the drag from that buoy ended up pulling off the gear. So it's confirmed through drone footage by Fisheries and Oceans Canada that she is no longer entangled.
28: Wow. What a great story.
29: It is. But something to realize with all these stories is very important is to look at it and understand it through the backdrop of how vast our coastline is. So humpbacks don't organize themselves like killer whales, where they're in families, and if an animal's missing, an individual's missing, right, you know they're dead. So we have undertaken studying the scars of humpbacks, because they're very characteristic scars that come from entanglement, like wrap scars that you can see. And as wonderful as Pop-Tart's story is, she's an ambassador for success, but our research, preliminary as it is, shows that 50% of humpbacks photographed have scarring from entanglement. So that shows these are the survivors. These are the ones where it's a vast underestimate for how severe the risk of entanglement is, and that we need far more educated eyes on the water who are on the lookout. And of course, that it has to be about prevention. As positive as these stories are, It has to be about prevention. There are two whales that we know of who even have been entangled so long and with so much that they fully have lost their tail, and for which there are very few sightings because our coastline is so vast.
28: Yeah, some reality needs to go with the greatness of the story. So I had never seen a long-beaked dolphin in a picture, and a couple of them showed up. Why, I guess it was in the Parksville area. Why are the sightings so significant, and why did they get this far north?
29: Yeah, so what motivates most animals is sex and food. If it's not sex, they're following food. So it is an El Nino year, and it's predicted to be a very big El Nino year. El Nino is a naturally occurring climate phenomenon, but it's amplified by climate change. So we can anticipate that there might be some additional unique visitors. And the two that are known of for this year were on Northwest Vancouver Island and Northeast Vancouver Island. And there were repeat sightings. And we, too, have never seen a long-beaked common dolphin. So following their food, one of them was even in amongst a group of dolls porpoises. So being informed, knowing species, again, the value of citizen science and eyes on the water could pick up on novel things like this. So this is not some sort of massive change or that they are a species that we can expect to see a great deal more of this year. They are visitors. But the big thing in relation to warm water, though, that we really, really hope that people take note of, and it is such a downer, is the situation with gray whales. There are now, as of July 9th, 145 known dead in the range from Mexico up to the Arctic. And that is specifically the gray whales that go up there to feed. This is believed to be related to climate change and changes in their prey. And it desperately needs action because the Canadian government hasn't responded yet in 9 years to the call for gray whales to get protection as endangered populations.
28: I wish we had more time for that. You know, that's sad. And the one question that popped in my head when you were talking about the dolphins and the porpoises, can they communicate? Because we've seen all these things on the TV and radio about, you know, how those under the water signals and signs that marine life has. Do you think even between different species, there's some communication there?
29: Well, they certainly recognize one another as individuals. I mean, it cannot be overstated how important it is that whales, dolphins, and porpoises live in a world of underwater sound, and that we certainly impact that as well. But they would be able to recognize otherness. They certainly are communicating with one another. And with regards to, for example, the inshore fish-eating killer whales, they can even recognize degree of relatedness by sound. So another great motivator to think of where you buy things from, how you vote, what you do, because folks, climate change, noise, all the positive impacts you can have, but also, of course, the negatives. Please follow us, Marine Education and Research Society, especially with regard to the call to action for gray whales.
0: Absolutely wonderful. I was very interested in that humpback story. So that is Jackie Hildering, Education and Communications Director over at the Marine Education and Research Society.
4: Yeah, that's correct. Right? Yes. Yep, that's correct. And yeah, Jackie's really awesome. We've had her on quite a bit to talk about. Well, she's a humpback whale scientist herself. Mm. And so she's also always great for those stories about whether there's an entanglement or like the positive development with Pop-Tart being freed. But she's also really got a wide breadth of expertise being their communications and education coordinator as well. So she puts together a lot of education stuff. She was really involved in the Whale Safe Boating course, that cost-free course that has rolled out in an effort to try and make there be less collisions between boats and marine life. Mm. And yeah, Jackie's always great. I always love getting her on. So I was so impressed she was able to hit on all three topics of the humpback rescue whale, the common nose dolphin sightings, El Nino in our waters, and the gray whale die-off. I was like, you know, I don't know how much we're going to get to, folks, but we'll see what we can get to. And
0: Jackie's
4: as always, she is. She's amazing on radio. I really shouldn't be gushing so much about her, but I have so much appreciation and respect for the work that she does and the time that she shares with us as well, and how she's able to, you know, because I'm just a layman, right? What do I know? You know, put us in the right direction on some of the marine life facts.
0: Mm-hmm, absolutely. I hope one day we can also have a chat with Jackie Hildering, the Education and Communications Director for Humpback Whale Researcher. Or she's also a humpback whale researcher for Marine Education and Research Society. We should get into Morgana's traffic and weather before we get into the 5:30 news. Sorry, Katie, with Katie Hamilton.
4: Whoops. Okay, folks, our roads are looking beautiful, so I will keep it nice and crisp so we can get you your news update as soon as possible. Basically, Sandage Core, still kind of bad. And by Sandage Core, still kind of bad, I mean not bad at all, but considering the fact that traffic has been so good lately, there are those slowdowns around Mackenzie. Same with Highway 17, a couple of slowdowns around Keating, but other than that, you're doing real good. If you're trying to get from the downtown Victoria to the Sioux Core, you're looking at 54 minutes, and if you're trying to get from downtown to the Swartz Bay Ferries, you're looking at 37 minutes. Nice, clean, easygoing commute. And your next sailing is at 6 p.m. on time. There's lots of space throughout the evening. You're going to get where you're going. As for what's happening in the skies, we're going to have the sunny times throughout the next coming days. The only thing to really be aware of is that 40% chance of showers on Thursday as things cool, but still a high of 20. So expect things to stay warm and going into the weekend as well. Wear that sunscreen. If I missed anything, text me at 71010.
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7: Good afternoon, I'm Katie Hamilton with the headlines from the CFAX newsroom. BC wildfire officials and crews are preparing for a potentially significant uptick in fire activity in the coming days. Dry conditions are colliding with expected lightning, especially in the southern two-thirds of the province. The BC Wildfire Service says conditions are as dry as they can get in many areas, making much of the province highly susceptible to wildfires. BC Forest Minister Ravi Parmar is urging British Columbians to not get complacent and prepare for potential evacuations. Canada's defense minister says drones are changing the way modern militaries operate and Canada must adapt. National Defense Minister David McGinty has announced nearly $30 million for a military drone research facility in Quebec. The money will go to 30 organizations to research, design, produce, and test drones. Tim Hortons Camp Day is tomorrow. 100% of proceeds from every hot and iced coffee sold will support Tim Hortons Foundation camps, helping youth from underserved communities reach their full potential. Katie Hamilton, CFAX 1070 News.
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0: This Wednesday, tomorrow, is Tim Hortons Camp Day, a fundraiser supporting youth through the Tim Hortons Foundation camps. The Esquimalt Tim Hortons is getting into the spirit with plenty of activities, including raffle prizes. They have a 50-50 and a Guess the Timbits contest. That sounds fun. Joining us today to tell us all about that is Jeffrey Balina from Tim Hortons Esquimalt. Please tell us all about Camp Day, Jeff. I'm so excited to be speaking with you about this.
16: Oh, yeah. So, good morning, everyone. So, Tim Hortons Camp Day is an annual fundraising event in support of the Tim Hortons Foundation camps for the children's. We're sending kids every single year to some camps to learn a lot of things and to work with other kids. So, this Camp Day, 100% of the proceeds is from the very hot coffee and iced coffee sold, will be donated at the Tim Hortons Foundation camps.
0: Wonderful. And so is that with the purchase of just a regular coffee, or an iced coffee too is accepted?
16: Yes. It's just all the regular coffees and iced coffee for tomorrow will be all proceeds will be going to the Tim Hortons Foundation camps.
0: Fun. And it doesn't stop there. There's also some swag each year for sale to help with proceeds as well if someone's not getting a coffee. Is there bracelets this year?
16: Oh, yeah. There's a bracelet, there's a badge, and you can donate us money. We do give receipts as well. You can support us by buying a donation badge that we have, and just like a rounding app on your order, make it as a donation. Even though it's a small amount, it means a lot to us.
0: Perfect. And I saw that there's a pie in the face fundraiser. How does that work? Is it one of you having a pie in your face? Is it the person donating?
16: Yeah. So last year I get the pie in the face. We do have like a cup of coffee on the showcase, and we put our faces there. Like who will get a lot of more money for the donations, and whoever gets the biggest amount of money will get the pie in the face.
0: Perfect. The leading fundraiser will get that pie in the face. Hilarious.
16: Yeah. So right now we do have like a ranking right now. So one of the leading persons to be get the pie in the face is Brianna. So.
0: Oh, assistant manager Brianna over there at Tim Hortons Esquimalt. What other activities can we look toward to tomorrow?
16: Oh, we do have like a 50-50 raffle ticket. So 50 of that one will be going to the Tim Hortons Foundation Cup, and then the other 50 will be on the winner. Yeah, so that one. And then we do have like the guest Timbits. So whoever can guess the Timbits, like how many Timbits is in the jar, will get an exciting prizes. So wonderful. Like it's a collection. The prizes here are the collection of the local business around the area. So this is like a helping hand around the area. So the good area businesses.
0: Absolutely. And I mean, this has been a big tradition across Canada for many years, Tim Hortons Camp Day. What does it mean for you and your staff to be part of it each year?
16: Well, it's for me, actually, it's a heartfelt thing that we make a big impact for those kids that we send every single year, because I experience it as well. As a, I've been working here for like almost more than 6 years now.
0: Wonderful.
16: And some of those kids who went there, they're like thanking us, even though we're not the one who's sending it, but we're the ones like participating on those events. And it's a pleasure to have those privilege to be one of those people who's helping them to be there in the camp.
0: Oh, that's so sweet. So what kind of response have you seen from the Esquimalt community over the years supporting this cause?
16: Oh, my God, yeah. It's kind of a little bit overwhelming. Like, the local business around the area is helping. Like, they're, like, super helpful. And, like, the community here is really nice, actually.
0: So tomorrow you can help out, send some kids to camp, a part of the Tim Hortons Foundation camps, by just purchasing a coffee, or you can get a badge. What are those badges like with your name? What do those badges say on them?
16: Yeah, normally it has like some word that it say. You can put your name there, and then we're like putting in a piece of frame, and then we're putting all of it there together. So you can just put your name there as well. And the bracelet as well. It sells a lot, actually.
0: Oh, yeah. Yeah, I've had a couple of those over the years, those bracelets. And I wonder, does your shop in particular, you know, Tim Hortons' location of Esquimalt, is there a fundraising goal this year for this, like a number you'd love to reach as a team?
16: For the team, as much as we could, we want to raise more than that we get last year. So, right now, like, we don't have, like, the specific numbers, but we're trying to beat whatever we earned last year. So those are the goals for us. And at the same time, like having fun inside the restaurant is the thing.
0: Is the biggest goal. Well, it sounds like there's plenty of reasons to stop by Esquimalt Tim Hortons and any Tim Hortons across Canada tomorrow, whether it's just grabbing your morning coffee or taking a watching in the pie in the face fundraiser, trying your luck at the raffle, or just supporting a great cause. Thanks so much, Jeff, for taking the time to explain how Camp Day works, and we look forward to supporting Camp Day tomorrow.
16: Well, thank you so much again. It's a pleasure to be speaking with you. Yeah, thank you.
0: Jeffrey Bellini, the manager of the Esquimalt Tim Hortons, telling us all about Camp Day. So take part in Camp Day tomorrow. Let's get into some traffic and weather with Morgana.
2: Thanks, Jade. All right, on the roads right now, so smooth sailing. We have that tiny little bit of busyness heading out of the Saanich Court as you intersect with McKenzie on the Transcan. The leading up to construction, it seems like the collision that reports that we had earlier, seems like that's been cleared now, and it is just a little bit of busyness leading up to construction. Your commute to Souk is like so nice right now, guys. If you're trying to get there from downtown, you're looking at 50 minutes, you heard me right, that's 50, so that's smooth sailing. If you're trying to get from the UVic area out to the West Shore as well, you've also got smooth sailing. It's only 25 minutes from the UVic bus loop to the Costco wholesale at the estimate that I'm looking at right now. And if you're trying to get up to the ferries, you're looking at 36 minutes from the downtown core. Basically, everywhere is good driving right now, so just go home with a smile on your face. As for what's happening in the skies, we've got tonight's sunny skies going to a low of 13 overnight, and tomorrow more sun with a high of 24. Heading into Thursday, there's a 40% chance of showers and a high of 20, leading into a very, very sunny weekend. If I missed anything important, please text me at 71010.
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10: A young Victoria area singer-songwriter is turning life's challenges into inspiration. Olivia Hahn has poured her experiences into her music, including her new song, Rising Tide, while also giving back to her community through charity work. Oh, thank you so much. Olivia, it's so nice to speak with you today.
11: Thank you. So nice to talk to you as well.
10: So, Olivia, maybe take us through your journey so far as a singer-songwriter.
11: Yes. So I actually started my journey through music when I was 14, and I lost my mom to cancer. And that led me to writing a book on my experiences with grief and loss to help other teens going through loss. So writing that book kind of led me into songwriting and music, and I love how music can express more of your emotions and tell more of a story and connect more with the audience.
10: Yeah, that's so wonderful. If your younger self could hear Rising Tide today, what do you think she'd say?
11: That's a good question. I think she'd love it. I think she'd be pretty proud of it. And I love that it's just joyful and happy and positive.
10: Is there a lyric in the song that stands out to you?
11: My favorite one is "We Dance on the Edge of the World." Because it's just fun and cute and positive, you know?
10: I've seen the outpour of the community has been really well. Tell us about that. How has the community supported your journey thus far as a musician?
11: I'm really grateful for the support. And, you know, I'm always doing content, making videos for my songs in the city. And it's great. I'm really grateful when people stop me and, you know, tell me how much they connect to my music or take a photo with me. It means a lot. And I just, that's why I do it, you know, for the connection of the people. So I love it.
10: Absolutely. Yeah. I mean, music connects so much of us together, you know, different walks of life as well. What's the story behind Rising Tide?
11: Yes. So Rising Tide, I released in honor of my mom. And basically it kind of means like grief comes in waves, like the ocean. It always comes and goes and flows. And it's about like remembering the love of the person. And that's what we hold on to the most when someone dies. It's like the energy and the love and kind of turning a negative situation into light and positivity.
10: That's really beautiful. And I hope that helped you go through your grief. I'm sure the charity work you've done with Victoria Hospice Society has helped.

0: as well with your grief. Could you tell us just a little bit about that?
1: Yes. So the proceeds of my book, I donated to hospice. So that means a lot because they took really good care of my mom and they're really, really helpful. So I love giving back to the community and sharing the love and joy with each other.
0: Are there some musicians that have inspired you to write the music that you are today?
1: One of my most artist inspirations is Amy Winehouse.
0: Oh, beautiful.
1: I love her, like, songwriting style and even her, like, outfit style and, like, the 60s vibe. I'm really into that as well. And just, like, she's unafraid to be herself, you know, and put herself out there.
0: Mm-hmm. Yeah, absolutely. Amy Winehouse was a legend.
1: Yes.
0: What sort of stages have you or performances have you had so far?
1: I've done quite a few local performances. One of my favorite ones was Lucky Bar. Mm-hmm. Also, Special Woodstock Festival up Island. And I love performing. It's like my favorite thing. Mm-hmm.
0: So is there performances coming up for you? What's the plan in the next little bit here?
1: Yeah, so on Thursday, I'm performing at Lucky Bar. Then Friday, I'm performing at Little Fernwood with another local band, actually, and called No Dancing. And on Saturday, I'm performing up in Nanaimo at the Palace Hotel for a ladies' night. So I've got some things up.
0: Wow, yeah. So I'm hearing that correct. That's three shows in 3 days?
1: Yes, wow. I love it. You know, on that hustle.
0: Yeah, absolutely. Do you know any of the other artists that you're playing with? I know you mentioned one, but who are the ones you're playing with on that ladies' night?
1: I know I'm the headline on that one, so I think just me as far as I know.
0: That's exciting.
1: But that'll be fun. Yeah, I'm excited.
0: If folks want
1: to... We'll play Rising Tide.
0: What was that?
1: We'll play Rising Tide on that one for sure.
0: Absolutely. Yeah, very important. Where is a place that we can find your music and more information about you, Olivia?
1: Yes. So you can find me on Instagram at Olivia Hahn Official, and it's H-A-H-N. And I'm also on YouTube and Spotify as well, so you can follow along on my journey and everything.
0: That's really great. That's wonderful. I'm excited to catch you on your journey and to see maybe one of these three shows you have coming up. That's really cool. You got Lucky Bar, you said, and you said, yeah. Fernwood as well. Is that the community center?
1: Yes, Little Fernwood, the art gallery.
0: Oh, yes. Yes, of course.
1: Yeah.
0: And then Up Island, this ladies' night, is that a public event or is this, sort of an insider ladies' night?
1: It is a public event, so, you know, bring your friends, bring your dance moves, you know.
0: That's really exciting. Well, Olivia, thank you so much for taking the time to take us through your journey so far as a singer-songwriter from right here in Victoria. Were you born and raised here?
1: I was born and raised here.
0: Ah, it's so special. Do you have any favorite local artists?
1: Let me think. Well, you know, Nelly Furtado came from Victoria.
0: That's right, yeah. She's incredible. Sorry, I interrupted you there.
1: Oh, we went to the same middle school.
0: Oh, really? What middle school is that one?
1: Lansdowne.
0: Oh, yeah, of course. That makes sense because she went to Mount Doug afterwards as well. So that's kind of where you go after Lansdowne.
1: That is.
0: Very neat. A little connection there. Well, maybe one day you'll be up on stage with Nelly Furtado and be a legend like her. Yeah. Well, congratulations on your release of A Rising Tide, and we wish you all the best. Hopefully we can continue chatting with you throughout your journey.
1: Yes, and thank you for having me and chatting.
0: A lovely conversation with Olivia Hahn. So sweet. I encourage you, please check out her website. She has a website that's oliviahahnofficial.com. You can check out all the links from there. She's even got some dates of some shows that she has coming up. As she mentioned, she's crushing it, by the way, Morgana. Three
2: crushing
0: shows
2: it.
0: In 1 week, back to back.
2: The stamina, the endurance.
0: I know, incredible lady she is. And maybe you even caught her at the Harbor Cats because in this past June, a couple weeks ago, she actually did the national anthem. So there you go.
2: Wow. Yeah.
0: Local lady, Olivia Hahn, go and support her. And we're actually going to say goodbye now. Morgana, thank you for saving me from having to do all of the things. It's been a pleasure having you in here with me.
2: Thank you for always being a delight, Jade.
0: Aw, thank you, Morgana. Stand by. Your CTV News, Vancouver Island News at 6 o'clock is coming up in a few. But first, we're going to get into Rising Tide from Olivia Hahn here on CFAX 1070. Beautiful song. Good night.

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2: Market. What needs to happen to ensure all renters can reap the benefits? Plus, Adam finds out how a man who transformed a beloved tree into unique sculpture is hoping to leave an inspiring legacy. Later on the Sawatsky sign-off. Good evening. Thank you for joining us. A forest management company is changing how it handles access to swaths of Vancouver Island and the Sunshine Coast. Thousands of people responded to a survey from Mosaic Forest Management saying they've come up against inconsistent gate hours, unclear rules, and a system that fails to support people hoping to use Mosaic lands for hiking, cycling, off-roading, and more. CTV's Andy Garland reports on what's next.
3: A pair of dog walkers are back from a stroll in the backcountry just outside Nanaimo.
4: I walk my dogs probably at least two or three times a week out in the bush.
3: They like to access Mosaic Forest lands while out in the wilderness.
4: Most of the land around here is Mosaic, so, you know, to be able to get outside and off the beaten track, you got to go on the Mosaic lands.
3: Mosaic Forest Management just released findings of a survey they conducted last year about recreational access, where 7,600 people responded in just 2 weeks.
5: Told me was how important recreation is for people on the island.
3: Mosaic says the majority of people wanted better access and understood gate closures due to safety, wildfire risk, watershed, and illegal dumping.
5: What didn't make sense was what the hours are for gates, where you get information. They also wanted more transparency about the reasons for when gates are open or closed.
6: A lot of our members that go off-roading use Mosaic managed lands.
3: The Four-Wheel Drive Association of BC currently has an agreement in place to do illegal dump cleanups on their lands.
6: Mosaic currently has gate options that are available on weekends only.
3: With the survey indicating more users wanting better access, the Four Wheel Drive Association hopes gates will open.
6: Further report coming out later this year, we're going to see better access. We're still waiting on that side, but this report came out today as a step in the right direction.
3: Next step for Mosaic is to re-engage recreational groups and see what is the best way to implement better access and what users would like to see.
5: Are there apps we should be looking at? So we can kind of start to test that and then say, okay, what's possible for us to do internally here at Mosaic?
3: Mosaic is also looking at a pilot location where they can test implementing those better access ideas.
5: Is there a location there that we know really popular from the public's perspective?
3: Mosaic hopes to have details on their next steps to improve access by the end of the year. Andy Garland, CTV News, Nanaimo.
2: A helicopter pilot from Vancouver Island has died while fighting a wildfire in Colorado. Local officials say a firefighting aircraft crashed into a reservoir about 6 hours southwest of Denver on Sunday. The body of 56-year-old Nicholas Dale of Souk was recovered by a dive team later in the evening. He was the only person on board the helicopter when it went down.
7: I know the community of Souk very well, having represented it, and I know that they will wrap their loved ones and this family, Nicholas's family, during this very challenging time.
2: A procession of law enforcement vehicles carried Dale's body to the city of Grand Junction yesterday. Residents turned out to express their gratitude to the fallen pilot and the thousands of firefighters still fighting the fire in Colorado. The government of BC is sharing the latest conditions for wildfire and drought and says it looks like we have a dry summer ahead. Technical experts say much of the province is experiencing increased drought levels, particularly West Vancouver Island and the southern half of BC. Government officials are urging people to conserve water and be aware of watering restrictions where they live. Despite the dry conditions, so far this wildfire season isn't as extreme as previous years.
8: We didn't see the holdover fires that we've seen in the past couple seasons from the Prince George Fire Center. For the last number of years, we've been fighting fires that survived through the winter and then kind of popped up in the spring. And then we had to deploy many resources and kind of ultimately fatigue the organization well ahead of July and August and certainly uptick what we would call a challenging fire season.
2: He says intermittent rain this spring and early summer wasn't enough to ward off drought, but it has helped prevent early or rapid wildfire spread. And as things continue to dry out, a campfire ban is coming for most of Vancouver Island. Starting on Thursday at noon, the BC Wildfire Service will prohibit Category 1 campfires across most of the Coastal Fire Center, expanding restrictions already in place for larger open fires. Campfires will still be allowed in the Campbell River Forest District, North Island Central Coast Forest District, Haida Gwaii Forest District, and Sunshine Coast Forest District.
9: What really prompts this is weather indices is our biggest, and really it's just public safety. So we look at the indices, we look at, you know, what is the numbers telling us, what is the weather telling us, and then how can we limit, you know, human-caused wildfires, but also mitigate some safety measures with lightning-caused wildfires as well.
2: This is the second campfire ban of the wildfire season. A similar prohibition was introduced in early May and was lifted when cooler, wetter weather reduced wildfire risk. For renters in BC, the cost of a home continues to slide as more housing comes online and fewer people compete to move in. As CTV's Brendan Strain shows us, some renters have new leverage while others are still priced out of the market.
10: Good news for renters in BC's capital city as housing unit rental prices continue to fall.
11: Average rents on Victoria are $2,250 a month, which is actually down almost 2% year over year.
10: A one-bedroom unit averages just below $2,000 per month, with a two-bedroom unit coming in just shy of $2,700 per month. Rentals.ca tracks those numbers and says rent prices in the province have dropped nearly 5% over the past 4 years due to simple supply and demand. A lot of new housing stock has been built, although a big portion of it isn't selling.
11: Now they have been placed for rent on sites like Rentals.ca.
10: The bad news? BC is still the second most expensive province in Canada to rent next to Nova Scotia.
12: I think with the reductions in rent rates that we're seeing, it's really good news for middle-income and high-income renters.
10: Carolina Ibarra is the CEO of Pacifica Housing, Vancouver Island's largest provider of affordable housing and supportive services. She says what this doesn't address is the housing challenges people are facing on the lowest levels of the income scale.
12: Whether it's people on disabilities, single parents, also there is not an abundance of family housing.
13: I would say it's a struggle with that income bracket, yes.
10: Jonathan Peacock works in housing intake for the nonprofit, helping to match a renter with a Pacifica unit or one in the private market. He says the average person on a provincial disability takes in roughly $1,500 per month.
13: As you can see, even if a rental drops from 16 to 14, it's still a huge barrier for us in finding them private market housing.
10: Both Peacock and Ibarra says all levels of government have done a good job so far in attempting to tackle the ongoing housing affordability issue.
13: I would love for disability to be a higher amount.
12: They need to separately invest in housing for people of the lowest income levels.
10: But say, the fact the lowest earners in our society aren't benefiting from a rental price drop highlights the need to do more. Brendan Strain, CTV News, Victoria.
2: Picket lines outside of healthcare facilities are falling tonight as mediation talks between BC nurses and their employers begin. Nurses were joined by their healthcare colleagues outside of Victoria's Royal Jubilee Hospital this morning. The union says nurses are dropping their picket signs not because their work is finished, but as a show of good faith. The first meeting with mediators happened yesterday. The union's president says she is cautiously optimistic mediation will lead to a fair agreement.
14: There's not enough nurses. There are negative patient outcomes because of that. Nobody wants to talk about that. But that's what my members are carrying. So, I think this goes back to a conversation about priorities. And is a healthy public health care system important to British Columbians? That's the question. Because right now it's on life support.
2: Limited job action started July 2nd after nurses voted to reject a tentative agreement on a 12% wage increase over 4 years and other improved benefits. A South Island nurse says the dispute goes well beyond money.
15: Having a safe staffing level in the hospital would make so much of a difference to nurses' working lives. They would be able to come to work, be able to care for their patients properly, and be able to leave work and have some sort of balance. Right now, nurses are burning out. There's psychological injuries. It is not just about the money. It is about so many other things, workloads, violence, psychological safety, and just respect.
2: A province-wide ban on non-nursing duties is still in effect. The union says it will resume picketing if it deems it necessary. Two directors with the Capital Regional District want to discover the potential impacts of AI data centers, assuming that sooner or later one will be proposed for the South Island. CRD directors Dave Thompson and Jeremy Caradonna want to understand the potential environmental utility and land use effects. They're also curious about the CRD's ability to regulate the development of AI data centers, which train and run artificial intelligence learning models. Tomorrow, the two directors are asking the CRD's Environmental Services Committee to debate whether they'll request a report on the matter from staff. Currently, no AI data centers have been pitched for the Capital Region, though one has been proposed for Nanaimo.
16: We don't want to be playing defense, we want to be playing offense. And, you know, local governments control their own land use. So if someone were to propose something like that in the city of Victoria, the city of Victoria is the decision maker, and same for Saanich. But if one were to be proposed in some of the electoral areas of the CRD is actually the land use authority. And they would be in the position of potentially adjudicating whether or not an AI data center is allowed to be built or not. It's not really about being pro or con AI, but I think that we definitely need to look at putting some guardrails on this technology and also asking some hard questions about what the environmental impacts are.
2: If the motion passes through the Environmental Services Committee, it will then go to the board for discussion. Caradonna says if the motion makes it past that point, it could take about 2 months for staff to produce a report. There is no tsunami threat to BC after a pair of earthquakes struck off the coast this morning. Emergency Info BC says the first quake happened 197 kilometers west of Port Hardy just before 4 a.m. It came in at magnitude 4.2. The second was magnitude 5.2. That one happened at 5:12 a.m., more than 100 kilometers south of Alaska. After a few weeks of relief, fuel prices are rising again on Vancouver Island and across Canada.
17: The world is quickly running out of oil, available oil to meet demand.
2: When prices will start to climb and how high they could get ahead.
18: 24 degrees in Victoria right now after hitting a high of 25 earlier this afternoon. A little more sunshine and mid-20s again tomorrow, and then a chance of showers Thursday. Your forecast is next.
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8: The crown is a weight that crushes. You'll do things that spell death for all involved.
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8: Did I not warn you that you would come to this?

0: Josh is here. We were talking about the warming trend, but also there's some moisture coming our way.
1: Yeah, things will cool off a little bit on Thursday. Another warm one for tomorrow, though, ahead of that chance of showers. Temperatures today, as we said, hit 25 for a high. We're at 24 right now. 28, Nanaimo, Port Alberti, so a little bit of heat there. We'll see one more really warm day tomorrow for those areas. Bit of cloud cover sliding through the overnight period. You may even see a few scattered showers across parts of the West Coast. Not going to be anything significant, but a few hit-and-miss blips. Watch this low-pressure system, though, on Thursday. Start to spin some cloud cover in the morning, and then midday and into the early afternoon. Pretty good chance of seeing some showers or some periods of rain there for parts of the South Coast, including Victoria. We'll see some rain as well Thursday afternoon along the West Coast. Nanaimo will get some of that. Port Alberni gets a chance of some scattered showers late in the day Thursday. And by Thursday evening, should move north into the Comox area. A little breezy in the north tomorrow. Gusts to about 40 kilometers per hour. Temperatures close to average, about 19 or 20 for daytime highs tomorrow and Thursday. Then a chance of some showers late Friday. So two more days of sunshine, and then the rain rolls in Friday afternoon or evening. Inland areas, mainly sunny, 30 degrees tomorrow. Still in the mid-20s Thursday with that chance of some scattered showers, especially later in the day on Thursday. Back to a mix of sun and cloud to close the work week, and mid-20s with a bit of sunshine there late Saturday and into Sunday. Out on the West Coast, mix of sun and cloud, 18 degrees tomorrow. Around Port Renfrew, you might see a few scattered showers early in the day. Highs of 16 for Thursday, Friday. Good chance of showers on Thursday. A slight chance of some scattered showers on Friday and then dry for the weekend. 27 and mainly sunny in Comox tomorrow. 25 with the chance of some evening showers on Thursday. And dropping back to around average. Highs of 23 Friday and Saturday. Nanaimo as well. Some heat tomorrow. And then temperatures drop back into the mid-20s. It looks like for Thursday, Friday, and the weekend. Chance of showers late Thursday, but another day of sunshine tomorrow. In Victoria, 13 degrees tomorrow morning. We'll get up to about 24, 25 for a high. Sunshine in the morning, few clouds in the afternoon. Wind stays pretty light through the day. There's your chance of showers Thursday. Could start as early as late morning or lunchtime. High of just 20 with that extra cloud cover and the chance of showers. But then back into the low to maybe mid-20s for Friday and through the weekend. More sunshine on the way for Saturday, Sunday as well. So pretty similar day tomorrow on the Feast to what we had today. Just maybe a little extra cloud cover late in the afternoon hours. And then some showers, a little bit of a reprieve on the way for Thursday.
0: Yeah, a little refresh. Thanks, Josh. Well, it wasn't long ago that drivers on Vancouver Island were faced with fuel prices above $2 a liter. And now it looks like we'll be getting close to that point again. CTV's Adrian Gobriel now with what's behind this and who will feel it the most.
2: The painful process of pulling up to the pumps is set to get even pricier.
3: Every time I hear the news is going up, it's a scary thing, man.
2: Gas prices are ticking upwards at midnight, anywhere from 5 to 10 cents per liter, depending on where you're located in the country.
4: We are seeing the effect of a shortage, of scarcity, of an energy crunch.
2: This is the average predicted price for regular gas in cities across Canada as of tomorrow, with one of the highest expected averages to be found in Vancouver at 198.9. One of the cheapest averages will be located in Edmonton at 165.
4: The world is quickly running out of oil, available oil to meet demand.
2: The price for Brent crude today hovered around $85 per barrel. The price this time last year was $66.84 per barrel. Stateside inflation in the United States cooled last month in part because of a dip in gas prices. The renewed strikes on key assets by both the U.S. and Iran in the Gulf has been a driving factor behind the rise in oil prices for a second consecutive day.
5: It's frustrating. It's a little bit scary, you know, because I got a kid that I got to feed as well.
6: We still need to drive, so
5: you're stuck.
6: Gonna feel, yeah.
2: The road ahead for budget-conscious consumers and drivers remains both turbulent and unpredictable.
7: An additional heads up for those families who are planning to load up their cars and head out for a summer road trip this weekend. Gas prices are expected to continue to increase later this week. Adrian Gobriel, CTV News, Toronto.
0: Coming up, Beyond the Burl. 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
21: Finally, Adam has an update on a story he first found a few years ago at the end of a Dunkin' driveway in a shack housing a giant burl. Here's tonight's Sawatsky sign-off.
22: That last time Glenn McLeod sat on his beloved tree's bulbous base, he had to say goodbye.
23: It was a horrible feeling. I knew that I couldn't save it.
22: The tree that had helped turn his family's house into a home was dead. So Glenn wondered if he could find a way to keep its legacy alive.
23: There's all kinds of stuff you can do with burl.
22: Glenn thought he could maybe turn the growth at the base of the trunk into a couple commemorative bowls, until he discovered the burl was growing 3 feet underground.
23: So I thought I'll dig it out by hand.
22: By hand with a shovel?
23: Yeah.
22: Because despite being a professional backhoe operator, Glenn felt compelled to keep the 6,000-pound burl intact.
23: A lot of people thought I was crazy.
22: Yet 3 weeks later, he did what they said he couldn't. And then, despite no previous experience, Glenn started transforming it.
23: I knew that one day I was going to have something that...
22: Glenn sanded and polished the burl 20 hours a week for more than 6 years, revealing patterns in the wood he found mesmerizing.
23: It helped me mentally, I think.
22: It was part hobby, part therapy, and for the hundreds of people who visited the burl after noticing it at the end of Glenn's driveway, it was all good.
23: A labor of love is what most people call it.
22: And then there was the one person who called it inspiring, after wrapping her arms around it, wiping away tears, and revealing she'd just beaten cancer.
23: And she said, "This reminds me of that because you've taken something that was basically dead and you've just brought it right back to life."
22: The next chapter in the Burl's life, however, is unknown. Glenn has to downsize and is hoping someone from a university airport will find a place to display it publicly.
23: I can't sell the house and leave it here unless somebody wants us to buy it and have a museum here.
22: Although it has already left a legacy here. After Glenn found a baby tree sprouting near where the burl once grew, that he planted where its parents once stood, where it's now thriving.
23: So that's my way of giving it back to nature, you know?
22: It's gratitude, Glenn says, for all the joy the burl's brought, and hopefully continue to. Adam Swatsky, CTV News.
21: That is it for CTV News Vancouver Island. Thank you so much for joining us. Have a great evening.
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28: Now this update from the Canadian Press. The Assembly of First Nations Annual General Assembly in Ottawa heard today from chiefs who said a new federal clean water bill walks back on hard-won rights. Two opposition MPs have joined First Nations leaders in denouncing the Carney government's new proposed clean water legislation that has dropped wording from a previous version. That wording would have explicitly recognized First Nations' right to clean drinking water. Canfor says it's closing its Northwood pulp mill outside Prince George, B.C. The closure means the loss of 300 jobs in the forestry sector. A vote is expected in Hamilton, Ontario tomorrow on a one-year moratorium to pause new data centers in the city. If the vote passes, Hamilton would become the first city in Canada to put pause on new data centers while joining a wave of cities in the U.S. that have passed similar pauses. From the Canadian Press, I'm Lisa Laporte.
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3: The Parksville Beach Festival says volunteers discovered what appears to be vandalism of several sculptures on Sunday, prompting other artists to agree to share the winner's prize money with the artists of the damaged sculptures. With how much effort goes into that craft, it's disappointing for many of us to know that that happened. Parksville Beach Society, Festival Society Director Cheryl Dill is on the line joining us for more. Good morning.
4: Good morning.
3: Well, it's great to have you on. I wish it was under better circumstances because, you know, Parksville has a big spot in a lot of our hearts. We love going to the beach there. We love the feel of the community. It's kind of a really nice mix of people of all ages. It's got a lot going on. So when we hear something, especially with a festival that a lot of people look forward to, and it gets off to a start like this, just tell us what happened and kind of your reaction to it.
4: Well, I appreciate the question. You know, we were about 4 days into our sculpting competition at the start of the final day with 30 sculptors arriving on the scene at 6:30 in the morning. We always feed them our hearty breakfast in the morning, and our volunteers arrived to let our security guard go. And, you know, it was a rainy night. We were happy for some rain, and our sculptures were protected. So we did see a little bit of rain damage that we can all work with, but what we didn't expect was the destruction of five sculptures altogether, four of which were in the competition, and one was an interactive sculpture for the public to walk up to, touch, get some photos, and that was completely kicked in. So we were really disappointed. In addition to that, some of the logo berm that we really hold dear to our hearts because it's a dedication to our sponsors, that was damaged. About seven of the 30 logos that had been created on that were smashed in with a shovel. So we were just so disappointed and disheartened. There are a few tears. Lots of hugs were going around from sculptor to sculptor. And, we had to figure out quickly what to do.
3: Now, I'm not an artiste type myself, but I understand the dedication and how you put so much of yourself into a sculpture like this. And it's not just the skill. Your heart is going into it as well. So I can understand why people are so emotional.
4: Yeah. You know, this is, for these sculptors, it's their life's work. They work year-round sculpting. They're master sculptors. You know, they've been given a theme idea to come up with for their sculpture. So, you know, they're very much in their heads for that 4 days trying to figure out how am I going to get my message across through sand and water and this 3D art that I'm working on. And that final day is really about refining that message, refining that story in the sand. And when you come in and basically that's been destroyed and compromised and your power has been taken away somewhat, it really is disheartening. And it was really sad for us as organizers that work year-round on this festival to see that effect and that impact that it had on them. But, you know, because they compete internationally and from one event to the next, many of them, in fact, are now in Boston competing at Revere Beach. They know each other well. They're like family. They're like family to us because we've been hosting them since, you know, for years here in Parksville. Since 1982, we've been having this competition. So, you know, we rallied around, we consulted with them, they consulted amongst themselves and really came up with, I think, a really good plan to address the competition from the doubles category, and they were all really happy with the results. And you know what? They're professionals, and those sculptures look amazing. People would never know what kind of destruction unless you see the before and after pictures. As well, two of the sculptors stayed behind. One was our master judge who creates the logo berm, as well as Dmitry Klimenko from Russia, whose sculpture was took the biggest impact. There was a lady on with a sword at the very top of probably lost about 2.5 feet of his sculptures. He stayed behind and worked on the interactive sculpture for the public to enjoy. So the three monsters that people can gather with and take photos are back in action. So it really is a fantastic group of people that we have to work with for that 5.5 weeks and enjoying their art. And we're just so grateful that it all worked out well.
6: Cheryl, I guess if there's any silver lining to someone like this kicking sand in your face, it's the fact that any publicity is good publicity. You have an amazing event where thousands of people to come to see these. And this incident just puts you firmly on the radar again.
4: Well, you know, it was a tough decision that, you know, we had to rally and say, what do we do? Do we tell everybody what happened and tell everybody the truth and, you know, put those vandals on stage to a certain extent? We don't want to glorify the terrible action that these vandals did. But at the same time, we feel that the truth is important. It's who we are as individuals on our board. And we just needed to honor the sculptors. So, you know, a lot of the sculptors just were so disheartened and just, you know, we needed to rally for them and let people know that, you know, come on and support them. They traveled all over the world to put on some entertainment for you. We're a not-for-profit society, so any funds that, it's an expensive event to run. So we appreciate the donations that come in, and proceeds from those donations go back to 24 local not-for-profits. And so, you know, if we do have extra people coming in to see the event, then that's just a bonus, but it all goes back to the community, and that's why we do what we do.
6: There's something about this kind of art, too, because it does have a specific short lifespan. And, you know, it's kind of like life is beautiful and then it's over. And this art sort of draws our attention to that, that nothing lasts forever, but yet in its moment, it's stunning.
4: You're absolutely right. It really is about, what message do you take from that art? How do you interpret it? There's some really fantastic opportunities to reflect and understand what the artist was doing. And in fact, we now have some additional information up by each piece of art about what the artist was trying to relay. But really, it's about shared memories, people coming in. I mean, you watch families come in, friends come in and get their picture by their favorite sculpture and, have a conversation about elements of each piece of art. And, you know, it's a shared experience that people love every year. I mean, we hear so many people say, hey, I'm living in Parksville now, but I used to come here as a kid to see the sand sculptures. So it's really a wonderful experience for so many. And you know what? We ask every year people to weigh in, vote up for your favorite. So it's voting time. And at the end of the exhibition, we let the sculptors know which ones were their favorite. And they that's one of the most cherished awards that they look forward to hearing. So having the public weigh in is important.
3: So we've covered this from the downside. Let's look at the upside, the recovery, how you've turned this around and how the community's rallied around you.
4: Yeah. Yeah. You know what? At 6:30 in the morning on Sunday, they were incredibly disappointed. As I said, lots of hugs going around. And but at 8 o'clock, the competition started again, and they had to figure out, okay, I need to get my head on straight here and figure out what I'm going to do. How am I going to repair these butterfly wings and this, message that I have with a half of a sword remaining on the top of another sculpture? And so they're incredibly professional, and they've got a lot of experience. And many of them have said to me, you know, we've dealt with vandalism before at our competitions with our art, and you know, we will survive this, and we will rally and get this done and leave you with some great artwork to enjoy. And sure enough, that's what they did. The site looks fantastic. There's beautiful messages in the sand. So and yesterday morning, Monday morning, we turned the competition over the exhibition, so the grounds look great. The interactive piece is repaired. The berm looks terrific. And it's really like it didn't happen, other than, you know, a little bit of scarring for all of us emotionally, but we're moving forward. And then we did add some extra security. The city did find some camera footage, and we're working with the RCMP on that. So we feel like we're in a good position to move forward and put this past us.
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3: 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Now, the latest Koho Grocery Gap Report suggested the adoption rate of Koho's Pay Later monthly repayment plan for groceries more than doubled between May of 2025 and this past May, as grocery spending rose by roughly $9 a month to $275. 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Programs and Services Vice President Isaiah Chan joining us now. Good morning, Isaiah.
35: Good morning.
3: Thanks for doing this. Maybe we'll start with, how does Buy Now, Pay Later work?
35: Yeah, it's been around now for a couple of years, and essentially it allows you to split up a larger purchase into several smaller payment amounts. Typically, if you repay it within the established time frame, it comes at 0% interest. So it can work well as a cash management tool.
3: Okay. So I remember my dad's, you know, taking me aside and say, Steve, I don't want you to ever pay for groceries with anything else than cash. I actually remember him saying that, because it was like he was trying to paint a financial line in the sand for me. That seems to have gone by the wayside.
35: Yeah, it's certainly, I think by nature, like I said, these products, they can be helpful for cash flow because they can help smooth out timing gaps. But, you know, the risk really comes when it makes spending feel smaller than it really is. And on the topic of groceries, I think that trend certainly is of concern. Groceries are part of our daily necessities. You know, in the past, when we split payments into, you know, one large purchase and smaller payments, it'd be like a mortgage or a car loan, not the food that you have to eat today, tomorrow, and so forth. So I think my clear message to folks who might be using, you know, buy now, pay later formats for groceries is if you're doing that because you can't afford to pay for it, that's a clear sign that your budget's under stress and you want to reach out for help now rather than later and speak with an organization like the Credit Counseling Society.
3: So do you have people coming to you with this kind of a challenge? Like I can't, the kids need groceries. They need to eat and I'm running out of cash here.
35: Yeah, absolutely. It's something we see all the time. And it's unfortunate, as we know, people, you know, just through the best of times, there are folks in our society who are, you know, dealing with difficult financial situations, but we've all been through a period of mass inflation where groceries were hit really hard, and we can see with their latest reports that inflation is sticky. So we see people coming to us struggling, and it's oftentimes a compounding situation where, you know, it's the groceries are what, and their inability to pay for it is what's led them to call us, but it's typically, financial challenges.

0: typically that's where I think people run into trouble, is they kind of make that commitment up front, but they haven't actually mapped over to their budget to say, hey, you know, when this comes due, is my paycheck spoken for already? And so, you know, when you're choosing between, you know, what to put it on, typically someone will find that, you know, the payments will be a little bit more manageable on a monthly basis through a credit card. But I don't want to just put that out there as the, you know, always use your credit card over a buy now, pay later approach, because it really depends on your cash flow. If you can afford to pay back that buy now, pay later payment before on time, typically they are 0% interest. Whereas if you're not able to pay off your credit card in full, you know, there is interest charged on that. So, you know, the most important thing is, can you actually pay off that bill in full on time? And if not, why is that? And, you know, you need to start digging a little deeper, especially if you're using it for groceries.
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15: We've learned a helicopter pilot from Sooke tragically died over the weekend while helping fight a wildfire in southwest Colorado. It's not yet known why Nicholas Dale and his helicopter crashed. Today, we had already invited the forestry minister to talk about the expansion of BC Timber Sales value-added program by creating a new dedicated category that will secure fiber for custom cutters and processes. But let's first take a moment to recognize the risk firefighters take on when they battle the wildfires. Joining us right now, the forestry minister, Ravi Parmar. Minister, this must make you sad.
16: Oh, it sure does. And as you know, Steve, I represented Sooke, and so this one certainly hits close to home. I get a chance to see our incredibly heroic and resilient wildland firefighters, those that work up in the sky in the role.

0: that I get, but just absolutely tragic. I want to, on behalf of all British Columbians, offer my deepest condolences to the family and to the entire community of Souk and this entire region. And I know this community well enough to know that it's going to wrap its arms around the family and all those who were directly impacted by this heroic individual. And also want to offer my condolences to his colleagues in the U.S. Forest Service as well.
1: Before we leave wildfires, reading the story yesterday about people speeding through the wildfire zone near Boston Bar, people using drones, and the fact that the Wildfire Service has to put out these notices must be extremely frustrating.
0: It makes my blood boil, to be completely frank with you, Steve. You would think it's common sense, but I guess for some people it's not. So give your head a shake. In particular, drones is a deeply frustrating issue and has been for quite some time. Look, I'm all for taking nice photos and videos, but when you put your drone up in the sky over a wildfire, our aerial equipment can't fly and they have to get back on the ground until it's safe to do so. And that means people's livelihoods, people's homes are being put at risk. And so if you're thinking about flying a drone, don't. And I would give you two key factors why you shouldn't. One is you will be fined thousands of dollars and you could go to jail. And so don't do it. Just please don't do it. We need every support we can get. Our aerial resources are incredible here in BC, and I'd rather see them up in the sky fighting fires than on the ground.
1: So when we booked you, we wanted to talk timber sales and a new value-added program by adding a new dedicated category that will secure fiber for custom cutters and process. Maybe explain the thinking and how we got to this point.
0: Yeah, you bet. Happy to, Steve. You know, this is a big deal for our coastal forestry sector in recognition of the biggest challenges we face right now, which is market conditions. We can no longer just be a jurisdiction that provides commodity dimensional lumber to Americans because they've taxed us at 45% on that. We need to make more in BC. A couple of weeks ago, I launched the Make More in BC project. This is the next step we're taking in that, where we are providing dedicated fiber coming out of our BC Timber Sales Value-Added Manufacturing Program directly to custom cutters and processors. Now, many of your listeners may not know what a custom cutter or processor is, but many of them operate in British Columbia. In fact, I ran across some wrapping from a mill that I was visiting from a community, from a operator in Shawnigan Lake as an example. And so custom cutters and processors don't have their entire workforce in forestry working in a mill. They don't own assets in the form of mills and reman facilities. They lease the ones that exist in the Lower Mainland and some on Vancouver Island as well. And so we are providing dedicated fiber to them because they make custom projects. So they work with their customers to make a unique project, make more value out of that project, extract as much value as we can, and create more jobs. And so they have not been able to access BC Timber Sales before. We've been working with them over the course of the last year to expand the program, and I was really pleased to be able to join a couple of the 40 that exist here in British Columbia to announce that we're expanding and getting more fiber into their hands so they can, in return, make more in BC.
1: I think this is interesting because Canada has been notorious as a country for shipping the wood out, but not as much for, you know, making some of the product. We sometimes even, and you look at oil as an example, we ship it down there and then we bring it back. I imagine this is one of those ways you kind of insulate our economy a little bit.
0: Sure, for sure, Stephen. I would say like it just fits the nod test that I get from people in every corner of this province. Like, Parmar, why are we shipping our jobs elsewhere? And it's why we've taken considerable steps to reduce raw log exports, 80% reduction with more to go in the years ahead. And it's why we have to make more in BC. Again, people want to know that we are extracting the full value and creating the jobs here in BC, not elsewhere. And you're absolutely right. We are the third largest exporter, just British Columbia alone, of softwood lumber products in the entire world. If we just look at the volume of harvest that we have right now and we extract value the fullest value from that, I think we have an opportunity to create jobs without even cutting a single more tree down. And that's going to be a big focus of mine, is making sure that from a government perspective, that our licensee holders and operators here in BC are maximizing the value. We're building on the success of the review that the federal government commissioned. The federal government and myself have a meeting to talk about this. And we both come to the agreement that's Minister Hodgson, who represents Natural Resources Canada, that we can no longer support businesses that just provide dimensional lumber to Americans, because 45% tax, tariff, duty, whatever you want to call it, is having an impact on British Columbians, and we can no longer be put in this position.
1: Have you got any updates from the federal government on, you know, we passed the July 1st and, you know, it was a nice date, and but it doesn't seem much happened on the file or on the free trade deal at all. So where are we at now?
0: Yeah, the message that I've heard directly from the federal government is, look, anytime we meet with our U.S. officials, we raise softwood lumber. You know, when they don't mention it, I'm usually one of the first people to give them a call to say, what the hell? Are you not mentioning softwood lumber, British Columbia's forest sector, in your discussions? But I'll be frank with you, Steve, and to your listeners, it doesn't seem like the Americans are interested in a deal right now. And so we want a good deal. We want a deal that represents the interests of British Columbia. And the message that Premier Eby and myself have delivered constantly is, forestry is our auto sector, forestry is our steel sector, forestry here in British Columbia is our aluminum sector. And so any renegotiation of CUSMA, we believe, must address the longstanding issues of softwood lumber and our forest products. And again, we remain optimistic that the federal government will continue to raise that issue. And I wish Prime Minister Carney and his team all the luck, and certainly don't fault them for the challenges they've been facing.
1: Now, the forestry critic provincially met with the U.S. ambassador last week. Your thoughts?
0: Interesting. I didn't get an invite to meet with the ambassador. My colleague Ward Stamer has a lot more in common with the ambassador than I do. Maybe I'll just leave it at that.
1: Okay, that was well played. How do we move forward? And I worry about softwood lumber families across, you know, forestry.
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4: From the National Newsroom of the Canadian Press, I'm Lisa Laporte. The Assembly of First Nations Annual General Assembly in Ottawa heard today from chiefs who said a new federal clean water bill walks back on hard-won rights. Two opposition MPs have joined First Nations leaders in denouncing the Carney government's new proposed clean water legislation that has dropped wording from a previous version. It would have explicitly recognized First Nations' right to clean drinking water. NDP MP Leah Gazan spoke at a panel at the General Assembly, saying the revised legislation harkens back to what she calls failed policies of former Prime Minister Stephen Harper's government. Foreign Affairs Minister Anita Anand was in Brazil today for meetings with government and business officials. Speaking from Sao Paulo, Anand announced $125 million in financing for sustainable infrastructure in Brazil, a country she calls one of Canada's closest partners on the global stage. Ottawa has pledged loan financing through the FinDev Canada Agency for two energy-related projects. The city of Hamilton, Ontario, is set to vote on a temporary data center ban, framed as a chance to set up guardrails around the facilities powering the artificial intelligence boom. Councillor Nureinder Nunn is the sponsor of Hamilton's moratorium proposal.
5: We're not buying the hype that this needs to happen so urgently. It's not going to happen. Hamiltonians have a legacy of saying, a long history of saying, when people come into our town and try to ram things through, that, you know, we deserve to have a say in it. And if that means pausing the project for a year, then that's what we're going to do.
4: A vote is expected tomorrow on the one-year moratorium, which could be renewed for a second year by council. As a sweltering heat wave blankets much of central Canada, the Heart and Stroke Foundation says this weather can be especially dangerous for those with cardiovascular conditions. Cardiologist Dr. Maywash Saeed says if you're at risk, try to be around air conditioning and drink plenty of water throughout the day.
6: Staying hydrated throughout the day, not just drinking a lot of water at once, but keeping a water bottle and drinking water throughout the day can help prevent dehydration. Trying to avoid outdoor activities as much as possible, if that is possible for you.
4: Extreme heat causes strain as the body cools itself down through sweating, while the heart pumps more blood to the skin's surface. And the Royal Canadian Geographical Society has captured detailed up-close images of the ship of Robert Falcon Scott's doomed voyage to Antarctica. The Terra Nova was later put to work in Newfoundland's seal industry, but sank off the coast of Greenland in 1943. This is the Canadian Press. In sports, Spain has advanced to its first World Cup final since 2010. Spain beat France 2-0 in today's semifinal. They'll face either defending champion Argentina or England in Sunday's final. The semifinal goes tomorrow in Atlanta. Sunday's final is in New Jersey. Baseball's Midsummer Classic is happening tonight in Philadelphia as the American League takes on the National League in the All-Star Game. The National League has won two of the last three games after a 9-0 run by the Junior Circuit. Meantime, Major League Baseball remains in early talks to have its players take part in the 2028 Los Angeles Olympics. The Northern Super League will expand to 7 teams for its third season. The Canadian-based Pro Women's Soccer League announced a new team in Winnipeg will start play in its next campaign. The club is co-founded by former Canadian women's national team player Desiree Scott and former Portland Thorns coach Rob Gale. From the Canadian Press, I'm Lisa Laporte.
7: New York is the first in the nation to put a statewide pause on large-scale data centers. Governor Kathy Hochul signed legislation Tuesday that puts a one-year moratorium on data centers that are often tied to artificial intelligence.
8: New York will require data centers to either produce their own energy or pay a premium to tap into our grid. It's the only way to ensure that our residents and businesses have affordable energy.
7: Hochul says the moratorium will give time for New York to establish guardrails, protect the power grid, land, and water supply. Uber and Waymo are reportedly on a collision course when it comes to government policy. As Washington, D.C. officials consider allowing robo-taxis inside the district, TechCrunch says Uber is pushing for a hybrid model. That means Uber wants users to have the option to choose between a robo-taxi and a car with a human behind the wheel. And EA Sports will offer Madden NFL 27 on Apple Arcade. The game will be a specifically designed version for the platform and will drop August 6th. Tech Report, I'm Matt Mattinson.
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1: It's Good News Tuesday. Welcome to the show. I'm Shane Hewitt. I'm in Ottawa, the village of Merrickville, just south of the city. In fact, is where you'll find me. Ryan O'Donnell is in Calgary and Noah Skanga is in Toronto. Welcome to Shane Hewitt and the Night Shift. We are back at it. Last night wasn't feeling great. And I think my advice to everybody is drink your water, friends. Pretty sure Shane got dehydrated and ended up with the headaches and all the things that come with it. I want to acknowledge something. Ryan, do you remember last week when I couldn't? Ryan looks confused. You don't remember anything from last week?
2: No, I just completely froze and completely missed everything you just said. That's why I looked a little confused.
1: Remember last week when I couldn't? There was that night, I think it was Thursday or Friday, I was fumbling over my words.
2: I do remember that, yes.
1: I struggle with all of it, pretty sure, because that's when I started to get cramps on my toes. I just, I'm pretty sure that that I was starting to see the dehydration stuff, didn't listen to it, and ended up sick. So, lessons of me on hot days, be that drink your water, friends. There you go. Welcome to Good News Tuesday. Noah Skang is here for Good News Tuesday, which we don't often get. So that's good news in itself. I think because we do good news and Noah's here, this is one of those great opportunities to awkwardly invite Noah to go first.
3: All right. Well, my good news for this Tuesday is I'm not melting. I am staying a solid right now. I haven't turned into a liquid, considering the weather out there. And I'll take that as a win.
1: Lots of storm warnings across the country, but here I was checking out the radars. Because it says there could be a storm thing, but it doesn't look like it's really happening. Toronto, as we start this, where Noah is, 36 feels like 43. That's pretty warm, isn't it?
3: Just a little hot.
1: Ryan, is it warm there?
2: Honestly, of course, right as Stampede ends, it cools off a little bit. Today there were some clouds. I think it was like 25. Some rain over the next couple of days, and then it's supposed to get that pretty standard 30 degrees Alberta August heat, and then it will be snowing. So, no, we're doing okay every year.
1: Snow!
2: Except in Edmonton. Nice. Edmonton, they're getting, like, tornado watches. Brutal weather up north in Edmonton, but here in Calgary and southern Alberta, not too bad.
1: Okay. Well, since we're doing it, we might as well do all of it. Yellow warnings. In Windsor, Essex, Windsor has 32, feels like 43 right now.
2: Jeez.
1: Montreal, 29 feels like 40. That's pretty hot too. I think last summer was the first time that I ever felt 46 degrees before Humidex. The humidity is pretty thick right now. It's 32, feels like 36 at my house. Now in Kelowna. Kelowna weather is, I love Kelowna weather. It's quite nice. Like, you guys get the heat, but you don't get the Humidex like we do. 34 feels like 35. God, that must feel good. Vancouver, 24 feels like 28. And Victoria, this is going to be inaccurate by the time you hear this, but that's okay. 24 degrees, straight up. Like, if ever you had to place a bet in the summertime in Victoria, what do you think the weather is? Bet you it's 24.
2: Perfect.
1: Bet you it's sunny. Perfect. Bet you it's perfect. Gotta love it. All right, here we are with Good News Tuesday. Good news, Noah Skanga. What do you got for us?
3: Oh, actually, this is a very interesting situation that materialized. So, last week, one of my scout leaders passed away. And in doing so, I reconnected with a lot of old friends. And I didn't get to see someone who I wanted to see, so I reached out to them individually, and we eventually connected on Saturday. He said, hey, come to the show. I'm doing the lights for it. It should be fun. It's at a campground. Stay the night. Whatever. So I go to this event, and it more or less was a lot of fun, but it was very an interesting group of people that collected all together and put on this event. So it was a lot of fun, live music, lots of weird stuff, but I enjoyed it.
1: Lots of weird stuff. See, my brain says Noah got invited to an event and got there and found out it was all swingers.
3: I wish it was that kind of event. No, wasn't. It wasn't that. Nope. It was just a weird collective of a bunch of different people. And I wasn't expecting to walk into it, but I did. And I had a great time.
1: Bring all the weirdos together, man. It's a good time. Love it. Ryan O'Donnell, your good news.
2: Shane, in 2 days' time, I will be embarking on an odyssey, a journey down the streets to the movie theater to watch Christopher Nolan's The Odyssey. It comes out, and my brother and I count ourselves very lucky. I have to give my brother full credit for securing the tickets to the first screening in 70 millimeter, so the highest quality film grain on the biggest screen in Western Canada. And I am going to lose my mind. I don't even know if the movie is going to be good or not. It most likely will be. But based off the experience of Oppenheimer a few years ago, and also just sharing an afternoon with my brother, which we don't get to do as often, but we quite often do at the movie theater, this is going to be a pretty cool and special event. And I cannot wait. It has been, I've waited far too long. It's time to go on the Odyssey.
1: Okay.
2: Yeah.
1: Well, my good news is quite simple. I'm slowly getting towards the end of the renovation of the house, which is overdue at this point, but that's what happens. And the last room that the carpet had to come up was the dining room. The floor in there underneath that is immaculate, but I don't think we can save it. Mm-hmm. It's just too thin. And by the time you finish it, it's uneven and all the things. It's like, well, I don't know. So it's heartbreaking, but at the same time, we're getting closer. It's Good News Tuesday, 7-10-10. Sending your good news. We'll focus on a little bit of the good, absolutely, because good news makes good news babies. Sometimes the more good news you get surrounded by, the more good news you tend to find. And for all of our brothers and sisters who are not finding the good today and are struggling, wrestling with the bad, that's okay. We got you. Hopefully a couple of these good news stories will help you find a little bit of the good, too. Okay, football still going on, even though Canada's not paying much attention in the world of the soccer. Norway, a lot of big fans, lost to England, and Ryan has a story about the internet and how it got involved.
2: Yeah, Shane, Erling Haaland, is probably the most beloved player from the entire tournament. Went viral many a times for his
1: Viking
2: silly
1: guy.
2: Post. The Viking guy, yeah. The row, the underdogs of the tournament. They did lose to England. However, when they got back to Norway, they went viral again. Just not having to do with football at all, but for something else entirely.
4: The Norwegian team is back home after losing to England at the FIFA World Cup quarterfinals on Saturday, and Erling Haaland stepped off the plane with a unique souvenir from his time in North America.
5: I just saw this post from my friend on Facebook. The Norwegian superstar went viral after sharing a photo of himself carrying what appears to be a taxidermied raccoon clutching a liquor bottle. On social media, Haaland jokes, "It followed me home," and has asked fans to help him name the raccoon. The options? Cowboy, Ranger, Tex, or RWO, raccoon on wheels. The last one may be a reference to Norway's now viral rowing celebration.
1: RWO is raccoons on wheels?
2: Maybe.
1: All right.
2: The drunk raccoon is stuffed, and it is quite possibly the greatest souvenir ever brought back from a trip. So it did get me wondering, what is the best souvenir to pick up while you travel?
1: Ooh, shot glasses for a lot of people.
2: Yep.
1: People like the t-shirts.
2: Yep.
1: I like the t-shirts. Mine, magnets. What's that?
2: Magnets for
1: Ooh,
2: me.
1: Ooh, magnets are good. Yep. Yeah. Write a letter. So I know that a lot of people like to buy a postcard.
2: Mm-hmm.
1: Send a postcard from where you are.
2: Yeah, we could start doing that again.
1: Right? Just go. If you're on vacation, we did this. When I first got divorced, my ex-wife and I, we used to make the kids send a postcard to their mom or to me from when they were away. And it was one of the things that we did early on in the divorce, and I think it was great. So 7-10-10. Okay, it is Good News Tuesday. Sherry, good news. What is your favorite souvenir to take when you come home? Not take. Buy. Don't steal it. What is your favorite souvenir? There you go. Do you have a stuffed drunk raccoon? Now, it is Tuesday because I was off ill yesterday. Handy Andy Barrar is going to be here today. We'll find out what his souvenir is, get some good news, and what's on your mind, Mike Kaycook. It looks like the Gordie Howe Bridge is going to open, so we're going to go to Windsor a little bit.
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1: All right, normally on Monday, but here on a Tuesday for Good News Tuesday, Handy Andy Barrar is in Surrey, British Columbia. I'm Shane Hewitt. I am in Ottawa. Ryan O'Donnell is in Calgary. And Noah Ganga is in Toronto. It is Good News Tuesday. What is the best souvenir for you to pick up when you're on vacation? I like some of these that come in. I like to buy clothing with the country's flag on it, like a shirt or a ball cap. That's perfect. I love it. 71010, you can text yours in. When I was going through Europe in the 80s, I collected two different things. Beer coasters at every restaurant I went to, for some weird reason. Decorative spoons, which is weird because I was 24 at the time. That's fun. I like this. 71010. What is your souvenir that you bring back? Coffee. Everywhere I travel that grows coffee, I bring home coffee from that country, which is interesting. It's hot most places. Handy Andy in Surrey, BC. How hot is it?
2: It's currently 27 degrees. So it's going to get hotter, though. It's going to go up to, I believe, 29 today.
1: Oh, very good. Yeah. Still lots of day left on the West Coast, I guess.
2: That's right. Yes. Yeah.
1: It's kind of the way it goes. Okay, Handy Andy Barrar. This one text says, I tried baking cookies on the dashboard of my car today. It worked.
2: Wow.
1: Have you ever tried that, Mr. DIY?
2: No. But, you know, people have always said, you know, it's so hot you could fry an egg on it. I would love to actually try that one day.
1: This sounds like a challenge. I think you should do that.
2: It sounds like something you should do when you're camping, you know, on a really hot weekend. And you're like, hey, who wants breakfast? And you just go.
1: That's it. That's a good idea. DIY and cooking on those things. You ever done that stuff? You ever tried to just like cook on a fire in your backyard and kick it old school?
2: I got this. There was this gadget that I got. It was like it was basically a survival gadget where you could basically, if you're out in the middle of nowhere, it was like a canister and you could put wood into it. And then it would create a fire. And then from there, it had a battery pack. And the fire would actually charge the battery pack. And then you could charge your phone. So you would get like twigs and stuff. And so I actually tried this out in my backyard. And they had accessories where you could like boil some water and cook some food like in an emergency. Hmm. And I thought, this is great. This is such a Canadian product. Because if you go out into the back country, you get lost. You lose your cellular reception or your battery dies. And you need to find reception. This could actually literally save your life. I think it was called BioSafe or something like that. It was a couple of years ago. But yeah, that was cool. Just making from twigs. I made electricity, Shane, and I was charging my phone in my backyard. I thought that was pretty cool.
1: I love for everybody who's listening online from around the world today, the impression that we give is that all Canadians go to the backcountry. Some people have never left the city, but isn't that great? I love it. That's what some people, the perception that we put out there. Oh, we just go to the back country, which is like the Costco parking lot or something.
2: Well, there's the glampers out there, right? They go glamping. But I do know people that still, you know, you want to go out into the middle of nowhere and go camping. Because like, right, it's hard to get camping spots these days. So sometimes you got to know where to go.
1: Got to know where to go. HandyAndyMedia.com to get connected with the YouTube channel, all the socials as well. Nice, easy way to get connected for all the things. 71010, what is your souvenir you like to get when you travel? Okay, let's talk about, because Andy does DIY and tech. Let's do the DIY stuff first. I would love it if you could figure out how to get rid of Creeping Charlie for me, because I got that in my grass. But we're talking about bindweed, which is in all of the provinces that we broadcast in. And if you didn't know, it's quite pretty until you realize that it's killing everything.
2: Yeah, bindweed. Here in Metro Vancouver, we call it morning glory. It's this type of invasive vine weed that some people actually plant. And when they plant it, they regret it because this stuff spreads like wildfire, Shane. Essentially what it is, it's this. And the reason why it does it is because of its rooting system that can get really deep root systems. So even when you try to rip it out, it just keeps coming back. And the problem is, you might not have it, but your neighbor does. And it can bypass fences and go underneath fences and then come into your lawn. I have been battling this, Shane, forever, ever. This is how I got into like landscaping paper and like building raised garden beds, putting the landscaping paper and stapling it on, trying to prevent this. If there's just a little bit of light, it will find its way up. And if you even like do what I do with used landscaping paper, if you rip it off at the end of the season, you'll still find the root system there. Like, this stuff is almost impossible to get rid of. The only way you can really do it is you have to physically try to remove all as many of the roots as possible. Once you do that, you want to use cardboard or some type of mulch and then cover it. If there's any type of light, it will survive. But if you can completely eliminate it from light, that's the only way to kill the root system. But for me, I've just given up. I just allocate time every 2 weeks to walk around my lawn, and then I find it and I just keep ripping it up. Because if you don't, it will get into your plants and it'll start like wrapping up your plants, like pepper plants, and just choking them because it's looking for something to climb. It just wants to climb vertically. So yeah, this bindweed, Shane, it's the bane of my existence. And the bane of most existence of most gardeners out there. And it's something that, unfortunately, you just got to go and pull it out as much as you can and then try to cover it so that it doesn't come back again.
1: So it's interesting that that's your diagnosis, because I had from this Googled how to kill Creeping Charlie. And it says the exact same thing. You have to do layers of cardboard for weeks.
2: Yeah.
1: Basically choke it out and do it that way. This reminds me an awful lot of our conversation we had about mint last summer.
2: Yes.
1: Yeah. Similar, right?
2: Well,
1: people
2: yeah,
1: plant mint. They think they're, oh, that's so pretty.
2: Yes. They plant it in a raised bed and then they realize that it just can take over. It's like, oh, I don't want to grow mint anymore. It's like, actually, no, you're going to be growing mint forever. Mm-hmm. So when you do grow mint, always put it in a container. Right? So it doesn't spread anywhere else. Mint, it just keeps coming back. And if you try to put it in a raised garden bed or in your garden, boy, oh boy, you will regret it in a yeah. couple of years.
1: It was in the garden and it is, it's now it's growing out of the grass. It just, yeah. it's absolutely fine. Okay. Plants you should never water with a hose. I didn't hear this ever before that the hose is bad.
2: Yeah. Well, it's getting hot. So I know a lot of people are trying to grow their own food. Save some money. So it happened during COVID. People had those COVID gardens and many people just adapted it into a hobby. But when it gets really hot, a lot of people will increase the watering, you know, to water their plants. But there are certain plants that you don't want to water with a hose. You want to kind of water it underneath using irrigation system or get directly at the soil. Some of them are lettuce and leafy greens. You don't, the actual hose can be really harsh on it because it has delicate leaves. So what you want to do, Shane, is you want to switch it to a mist setting, or you want to just get it right onto the soil instead of the lettuce or the leafy greens like spinach. Another one is tomatoes, because right now, if you're growing tomatoes, you're probably noticing that the tomatoes are coming up. They're probably green. They haven't turned red yet. But if you directly water on the tomato plant, it will actually split the tomatoes. And this is what happens if you have a lot of rain. You might see this sometimes where it splits down the middle. Again, tomatoes, another thing that you want to water on the bottom near the soil and not on the plant itself. A lot of people will do that and it can be very bad for you. Herbs are as well. All the different types of herbs that people grow, you want to not water the leaves because it could lead to fungus. So you want to make sure, again, you water at the base of the plant and not on top of the plant. A lot of people make these mistakes, Shane. And the last one I would have to say is seedlings, little tiny seedlings. If you try to water with the hose, you will break their fragile roots and perhaps break the stems as well. You've got to bottom water all that stuff.
1: I guess that makes sense then. All of our Okanagan friends who know about helicopters flying over cherry trees to keep them dry. So it sounds like it's the same thing. Fascinating things. Okay, from the DI, from the gardening and the DIY to the technology as we do. Now, Handy Andy is going to get us, if you're looking for a laptop and it's time so you can live stream, he's going to help us out and help us find one, which is really, really great. So make sure you stick around because we got more, a very special edition of Handy Andy Barrar here on Good News Tuesday. We're going to get back to that and a little bit more. Plus, what's on your mind, Mike K. Cook? He's going to be joining us from Windsor here in about 15 minutes or so with some updates on the Gordie Howe Bridge. Stand by.
3: Now this update from the Canadian Press. The Assembly of First Nations Annual General Assembly in Ottawa heard today from chiefs who said a new federal clean water bill walks back on hard-won rights. The Carney government's new proposed clean water legislation has dropped wording from a previous version. That wording would have explicitly recognized First Nations' right to clean drinking water. Foreign Affairs Minister Anita Anand announced $125 million in financing today for sustainable infrastructure in Brazil. Heart and Stroke Foundation spokesperson Dr. Mawash Saeed says studies show hospitalizations for both heart disease and stroke increase in extreme heat. Saeed says staying hydrated is a critical way for people to protect themselves and encourages people to continuously drink water throughout the day instead of just drinking a large quantity at once. From the Canadian Press, I'm Lisa Laporte.
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1: Technology time. Handy Andy Barrar is here, bringing technology into your home so you can DIY it, learn the things that you need to learn. You'd be proud of me, Andy. Got the new wireless network up here in the on the house. I did my own Cat6 cabling and punch downs and everything.
2: Oh, yeah. Yeah. Talk geeky to me, Shane. I love it.
1: Talk nerdy to me.
2: Is it a mesh system that you set up?
1: Yeah.
2: Yeah. So this is called a whole home Wi-Fi mesh system. Essentially what it is Shane, you probably put one of these nodes on each level of your house. Is that what you did? Three of them, right?
1: There's two, where are they? There's two on the upstairs, one downstairs. Yeah.
2: Okay. They kind of work like cell phone towers, where you notice that you have all these towers and the towers communicate with each other to ensure that you have reception in certain areas. That's essentially what these mesh networks do, except the great thing about them is they work with an app. And when you place them in your house, they need to be close together, but not too close and not too far. There's like a Goldilocks zone between the spacing. And when you use the apps, they will say, okay, we've installed the first one, which is where your internet comes into your house. And then the next one, you pick a spot. And if it's too far, the app will tell you, you know what? You need to get closer. And the great thing is, it's a really DIY-friendly home internet setup. As long as you download the app and you follow the instructions, anybody can set this up. And you really blanket your home. And you can even extend it outside, like onto your backyard, onto your patio as well, using this mesh system, because it's modular. Like, you have a 3-pack system, but you could add additional ones.
1: Yeah, you can just add, you can buy more if you want one.
2: Yeah, if you want one in the garage or in the basement. That's what I love about it. It can get a little pricey, but when you think about how much we use internet day in, day out, it's such a great investment.
1: Every single one of my nodes is plugged in.
2: Oh,
1: so it's blazing everywhere.
2: Yeah. Okay. Yeah. So you got probably the best of both worlds, a wireless system, but it's all hardwired in to give you the fastest connection possible.
1: Pretty cool. I mean, the technology, you can just buy the little clip and it clips the thing to the wall. You put it right above the plug, you plug them in, off you go. Like, I got to tell you, like, it's pretty slick. And it's become better too. And that expandable part is pretty awesome. Now, if you're buying a new laptop, Handy Andy has some advice.
2: Yes, that's right. You know, back to school is around the corner. So this is the time of year where I start reviewing all the new laptops and to kind of recommend what for different students or anybody that's looking for a laptop, because there's two times to buy a laptop in a year. One is during back to school and the other is during Christmas, because the new laptops are coming out to market just in time. Now, this time, Shane, I reviewed 4 different laptops, 4 different brands, but there's one commonality. They all have Snapdragon processors in them. And one thing I've learned by reviewing all 4 of them is that when you're picking a laptop, most people pick it by the brand. You know, is it a HP? Is it a Microsoft? Is it Samsung or what have you? But what you really should do is look under the hood to see what's powering it, because we live now in this era of AI PCs. And so back in January, I was at CES and Snapdragon, I went to one of their briefings and they were showing this new chip. And they were showing benchmark tests where they're comparing it to all the other manufacturers. And they were blowing them out of the water. I was like, wow, I didn't know Snapdragon was really in laptops. I've known them for being on mobile devices like Android phones. So as soon as these came onto market, I was like, I need to try this out to really see how it is. There's this one laptop, Shane, the HP OmniBook 3. It doesn't have like all day battery life. It has multi-day battery life, 44.8 hours of battery life. So one thing I've noticed with these new laptops, especially the ones that have Snapdragon chips in them, especially the X series and their new X2 series, is you get phenomenal battery life because they figured out how to give you performance and save on the battery life. So the great thing about these new laptops is you literally don't have to take your charger with you. You can leave it at home, go to work, do a full work day, or in the case of this HP OmniBook 3, you probably go on a business trip, you know, for the weekend and then come back and then finally charge your laptop, unless you're working 44.8 hours continuously. The other thing to know about processors is there's 3 components: the CPU, the GPU, and the NPU. The CPU is like the brains for the everyday tasks. The GPU is what, you know, handles all the graphics, the video, and the gaming. And that's why gamers always look at the GPU. And lastly, and this is the new one because of AI, it's the NPU. And that's the AI assistant that will handle everyday AI tasks inside of a laptop. So that's the biggest consideration now is when you're buying a laptop is to look under the hood to see what's powering it, especially if you want to take advantage of AI tools. There's one laptop, Shane, it was from Asus, the ZenBook A16. This uses Snapdragon's premium chip, the X2 Elite Extreme. This chip, Shane, if you're a videographer like I am, I recorded a video in my kitchen. It had a lot of echo, and then I used it, a piece of software for AI, and I said, remove the echo in this audio. And it looked like I was in a studio. I could not believe it. And all of that processing is happening at the chip, not in the cloud, at the chip of the laptop. So this is why it's so important now when people are looking for a laptop is to figure out what are you going to use it for? Are you going to use things like Microsoft Copilot? Are you a photo? Are you an editor, a video editor, a photographer? Are you going to do those kind of edits? And if you are, you're probably going to use AI and you're going to need a laptop that has a really strong chip to power it.
1: There you go. You can get those details at handyandymedia.com, by the way. There is an article on the website for that one. When you were a kid, did you ever take a magnifying glass?
2: Yes.
1: Holy moly. And like burn ants.
2: Oh, jeez. It was one of my best tools that my dad ever bought us was me and my brother, magnifying glasses. We used to actually take logs and make fire and I would put my initials in there with it.
1: Oh, see, that's smart. That's fun. That's creative. That's all the physics happening right there. But it turns out there's a satellite company who wants to do that to us.
2: Yeah. So there is a company. This is crazy. This is a startup. And what they're trying to do is create satellites that can reflect light back to Earth. So basically they're giving sunlight on demand, even in dark areas. So essentially what they're doing is they're using what's called LEO, low Earth orbiting satellites. Kind of like what Elon Musk does with Starlink. And what they want to do is have a constellation of these. They have big, big reflecting mirrors about the size of a tennis court on them. And what they're doing is that you can, on your phone, say you're having a birthday party and it's getting dark and you want light, you can then text them your coordinates and buy sunlight. And what they'll do is they'll use these mirrors to reflect the sun directly on top of you. This is like science fiction stuff, but the FCC in the US has now given them permission to test this out with one satellite to see if they could actually beam it down. And so what they're trying to do is power solar farms, because the problem with solar farms is once it gets dark, it's not in operation. So you can imagine there's a solar farm and they can say, hey, beam us some light so we can keep making a energy. Or if there's a natural disaster and it's nighttime and they need light in a certain area, this company says we can bring the light. They said the light's going to be like if you were under a street lamp. It's coming directly from above. It's not like your neighbors are going to see a beam come across. But they're about to test this out, Shane. The first test they did was in a hot air balloon, and they were using a reflecting, and they said, hey, we got it working. Now we're going to try it in space. So
1: It melts us.
2: Yes. Well, the astronomers out there are not happy about this, because if you're trying to look through a telescope, you know, to like exoplanets, it's actually disrupting their instruments.
1: Yeah. And they can't see through all the satellites either, which is interesting. But just wait until that EnviroFile comes along with all of the nocturnal animals that get disturbed by the fact that we too need to light things up. And then, by the way, you want to talk about climate change and this whole argument about global warming? Yeah, here's a genius idea. Shine more sunlight on the planet. Yeah. If you're a climate person, see how that goes over so your kid's birthday can go to 9:30. That's kind of wild.
2: It is wild, but let's see if they could actually pull this off, you know, if they could actually beam light and to a certain area and see if it works.
1: Well, I feel right now that I'm like old man shakes fist at satellites, but that is kind of the way it is, I suppose. 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Handy Andy Barrar in Surrey, BC. 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

0: 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This is where we subscribe to the help of some of our friends and colleagues all across the iHeart Talk Radio Network and sometimes the TV folks, just random Canadians. And this particular edition, we are going south as we can possibly go and still stay in Canada. In fact, with What's On Your Mind, Mike Kaycook from CKLW in Windsor, Ontario. Now, Mike, I can probably bet what's on your mind, but I want to hear it from you first.
1: Okay, yes, the Gordie Howe Bridge is
0: that's
1: on my
0: it.
1: Mind,
0: ding,
1: Shane.
0: Ding, ding.
1: Is that what you wanted me, expected me to talk about? Because that's what's on everybody's mind in this area, and we can't believe like all the drama that has been taking place over this bridge opening, and that is finally... Well, they say July 27th. I'll still believe it when I see it. When I see the first truck or car or bike or person walking across the Gordie Howe Bridge, I will believe that it is officially open.
0: I mean, if you're in Vancouver, White Rock, down in the south, like you're pretty close. There's those little pockets of American cities that are right on the border. Victoria, you know, there's, you know, at least there used to be last time I was there, the ferry that you go right across. And, you know, so it is pretty close, right? Like Montreal's not far. Ottawa's not far. Where I am in Merrickville, Ogdensburg is like 20 minutes that way. But you guys live it. Like you guys are like, if you're in St. Catharines and Niagara Falls, I get it. You got a bit of a drive. You're across the border. You're in Buffalo, right? Going to Cheektowaga. Like you can go and and have fun and get your cheap gas.
1: Right.
0: But if you are in Windsor, you probably have a cousin across the border and your partner probably works somewhere related to it. It's just different for you.
1: It is different. We are so connected to Southeast Michigan, Detroit, and the suburbs over there. And you're right. You have relatives over there. You have friends over there. When you were, you know, 21, you said, okay, now we can go to the bars in Michigan and meet girls over there kind of thing. It is so connected here. I mean, even on our radio show, you tell us, you know, you show how Americanized Windsor is. We still give the temperature in both Celsius and Fahrenheit for our listeners that think in Fahrenheit because we grew up on Detroit TV. So, yeah, the connection is huge. And this connection with the Gordie Howe Bridge Project is all a part of it. It's been going on for years. I mean, we're looking back at 2012, this deal was officially signed. There was talk about it 10, 15 years even before that, Shane. And we're finally seeing, hopefully, the end of this journey and the fact that we're going to have this beautiful new bridge, which is it's really like part of the landscape now. Wherever you drive in Windsor, you can see the bridge from somewhere. And now it looks like the drama's over, we hope, and it's going to get open.
0: So your buddy Patty Handysides, when she was on, she talked about how marvelous it was to see it come from under the water to be this thing over the course of time. And so it has been an awfully long wait. What does it actually give you, Mike, when you can use the Gordie Howe Bridge? Obviously Ambassador and busy, and let's just default that one. Not as busy lately, but what does it actually give the folks of Windsor to be able to, like, are they popping downtown to grab a bagel? Like what's the difference?
1: Well, the difference is, the biggest difference is on this side of the river, and particularly, Shane, on the west end of Windsor. Now, for years, they've had to put up with trucks idling on the streets of West Windsor. So for some reason, I don't know who designed this back in the day, the 401 ends outside of Windsor. And then you take city streets, and there's like 7 or 8 traffic lights before you get to the Ambassador Bridge. So you exit the 401, and then you go on this road called Huron Church Road, which leads to the Ambassador Bridge. It's right by the University of Windsor. It's really an outrageous setup that this took place. Now, for years, the battle was, okay, who's going to build the second span? Where is it going to go? How are we going to get the trucks from the 401 onto whatever new second span that would be? And the Maroon family has caused a lot of issues for people in the city of Windsor over the years. They are the owners of the Ambassador Bridge. They wanted to build the second span. They had ideas. And then they bought up all this property over on the west end of Windsor. And to this day, and looking at 20 plus years now, they bought up all these properties, a lot of residential homes that are boarded up and not being lived in. They just wanted the property in case they needed it. And that's been an issue. The other issue is the quality of life and the traffic and the pollution that's caused by these trucks rolling through a major part of our city. And we hope now, with the fact that, one, you have the Gordie Howe Bridge. Two, the other part of this is the Herb Gray Parkway. It did extend the 401 directly to the new bridge. So you bypass all of Windsor, all of West Windsor, on this new parkway, which was done a couple of years ago now. It's been complete for a while now, and this will lead you to the new bridge.

0: trucks in particular are going to save time. That means saving money for these trucking companies. They estimate about half of the trucks will go now to the Gordie Howe Bridge, like right off the hop, and then it takes them to I-75 southbound in the Michigan area to get wherever they need to go. So this is a game changer for Windsor's West End in particular.
1: So I had heard, and correct me if I'm wrong, it was so inconvenient at times that that's why Sarnia had seen so many crossings from trucks. Is that true?
0: Yeah, that is true. That it was getting too busy. The Ambassador Bridge also raised their tolls before the opening of this Gordie Howe Bridge. So a lot of people said, well, forget that. I'm going to Sarnia then, and we'll save a little bit of money. It'll take us a little bit out of the way, but we're going to save money in the long run, and that's what it's all about when it comes to these big businesses. So now that we have the Gordie Howe Bridge hopefully going to be open soon, that we'll see those trucks rolling through and using that beautiful new bridge. And the cool thing is, if people want to visit this area, now, I don't think initially this is going to be open. We haven't received official word, but you'll be able to walk or bike over the bridge and walk over to that area of Detroit and then take a path or whatever to downtown Detroit, which is beautiful now. They've done an amazing job in downtown Detroit revitalizing that.
1: So what does it look like? I mean, I sort of imagine it this way, Mike, that, you're on the weekend and it's like, hey, we're going to Little Billy's birthday party, right? Like, that's kind of like right. The real life thing. I guess that stuff just gets easier because you have two chances to go. It's different. And then I think of like the nurses who, work or whatever back and forth all the time. Like, do they get incentivized by their other employer to pay the bridge tolls? Does that get easier on business? I mean, how does this actually work for people's lives? Because I think that it sounds like a great plan if they do it properly.
0: Well, that's it. And we actually have three crossings now because we have the Detroit Windsor Tunnel, which we see a lot of commuters use those because that takes you out directly into downtown Detroit. There's a lot of medical facilities there, Shane, and a lot of the cross-border traffic is for people either in the automotive industry that are going to work for one of the Detroit Three or healthcare workers. There's so many nurses from Windsor Essex that make a living over there and go to the Detroit hospitals. A lot of them use the tunnel. Even we're talking, there's backups at the tunnel on a regular basis that you'll see because of those commuters. And trucks can't go through the tunnel, though. So that's strictly for commuters. So the truck traffic will be strictly to the Ambassador Bridge, to the Gordie Howe Bridge. And you'll still see truck traffic at the Ambassador Bridge because the Maroon family, as I mentioned, that owns the Ambassador Bridge, also own a lot of trucking companies. So you know where their trucks are still going.
1: Oh, very good. Yeah. It's the politics must be hard to watch all of it because, I mean, the timing of visits to Washington and then changes to the bridge and all these things, considering it's a state project and then the New Deal. And the Prime Minister was talking about net effect versus, the original plan. And the plan was Canada built it, paid for it, and then they would get all the proceeds until they were paid back. And then Michigan would start getting the money. Not even the federal government. So it's interesting to see where it goes, how this plays out. And the 27th, you said, that's the day?
0: Yeah, 27th. So we're less than 2 weeks away unless something happens in between. But as far as we know, that is when the cars and trucks will start rolling. We don't know if there's going to be a ribbon-cutting ceremony. There's no word of that yet, or whether the president, prime minister are going to be here, or how that's going to go. Or they're just going to do like a soft opening. Hey, Monday, 6 a.m., the bridge is open. Yeah, go ahead.
1: Maybe it'll be like the Strait of Hormuz. They'll just close it from time to time.
0: Yeah.
1: We'll see where it goes. What's on your mind? Mike K. Cook, CKLW Windsor, the Gordie Howe Bridge. Thanks, friend.
0: Always fun.

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6: From the National Newsroom of the Canadian Press, I'm Lisa Laporte. Canfor is closing its Northwood pulp mill outside Prince George, BC. The closure means the loss of 300 jobs in the forestry sector. The Vancouver-based company says it's committed to supporting its employees with severance as well as exploring opportunities to redeploy workers to other locations. BC Forest Minister Ravi Parmar is calling the news heartbreaking. Two people are dead and another injured after a helicopter crash along BC's central coast. West Coast Helicopter says it happened early Tuesday morning when a Hughes 500 chopper went down in Loughborough Inlet, killing a pilot and a crew member from a logging company. One person is dead and two others unaccounted for after a car crashed into an Edmonton apartment and commercial building, setting off an explosion and major fire. Police say the crash happened shortly after 9 o'clock Monday night when the car ruptured a gas line, sparking the explosion and fire. Edmonton Fire Rescue Services Chief David Lazenby describes the scene.
7: Due to the complexities of the fire, it took crews nearly 3 hours to bring the fire under control at 12:02 a.m. Our fire crews remain on scene at this time to ensure all hotspots are fully extinguished and to support the ongoing investigation with our EPS colleagues.
6: Police say six people were taken to hospital with injuries, including the 62-year-old driver. As a sweltering heat wave blankets much of central Canada, the Heart and Stroke Foundation says this weather can be especially dangerous for those with cardiovascular conditions. Dr. Mawash Saeed is a cardiologist at the Winnipeg Health Sciences Center and St. Boniface Hospital.
8: The heat just generally makes the heart work harder. It works harder to cool the body down through sweating. You then become vulnerable to dehydration, and then your blood pressure drops, your heart rate goes up, and that's enough to trigger either a heart attack or an episode of heart failure in patients who have a history of heart disease.
6: Staying hydrated is a critical way for people to protect themselves. Saeed advises people to drink water frequently throughout the day instead of a large quantity at once. And a Tyrannosaurus rex fossil, billed as one of the world's largest and most complete specimens, has sold for a record $50.1 million U.S.
9: Discovered in South Dakota in 2021, the fossil is about 63% complete. Sotheby's says the 67-million-year-old fossil, nicknamed Gus, is now the most expensive set of dinosaur bones ever auctioned off, besting the almost $45 million price tag for a nearly complete stegosaurus sold in 2024. Sotheby's says the mystery buyer outbid six other bidders and wishes to remain anonymous. I'm Lisa Dwyer.
6: This is the Canadian Press. In sports, Spain defeated France 2-0 at Dallas Stadium to advance to the World Cup finals. ESPN's Kevin Egan says Spain's team play led them to victory.
10: It was a fluid, telepathic approach from the Spanish. Everything they do seems to be in sync. Their pressing on France was absolutely brilliant. Their energy, the midfield was completely dominated. France didn't get a look in many ways. Adrian Rabiot picking up a yellow card and was removed for the second half. This was a complete performance. The fullbacks, Cucurella and Pedro Porro on the other side, who scored the second goal, were absolutely brilliant in this game.
6: Spain will face the winner in Wednesday's match between England and Argentina. Major League Baseball remains in early talks to have its players take part in the 2028 Los Angeles Olympics. And the Washington Mystics beat the Toronto Tempo 79-62 in WNBA action tonight. From the Canadian Press, I'm Lisa Laporte.
4: Travis Kelce, Taylor Swift stepping out for the first time as husband and wife to celebrate another couple special day a week after the singer and the Kansas City Chiefs tight end said I do in their own fairy tale ceremony in New York City. The newlyweds watch Kelce's fellow NFL star Juju Smith-Schuster celebrate his own love story at his wedding to his now wife Laura. The pair were photographed attending the nuptials in Southern California. The appearance also catching the couple's new accessories, their brand new wedding bands. Mick Jagger is sharing a piece of advice he received from John Lennon that he now regrets taking during an appearance on SiriusXM's Conan O'Brien Needs a Friend. The singer revealed that he never met Elvis Presley because Lennon warned him against it. Lennon met Presley alongside the rest of the Beatles back in 1965 and was disappointed and later told Jagger to never meet your heroes. The Rolling Stones frontman said it was really stupid of him, adding he would have loved to have met Elvis. The interview comes just days after the Rolling Stones released their album, Foreign Tongues. Rihanna is admitting that she's rusty after joining Jay-Z on stage over the weekend at his Yankee Stadium residency. The rapper performed three separate shows to celebrate the anniversaries of his albums and brought out several celebrity guests, including RiRi, the singer performing Run This Town and Be Better Have My Money. Aside from Rihanna, other guests included Beyonce and their daughter, Blue Ivy. That's entertainment. I'm Jennifer Polsoni.
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1: Well, it's good news Tuesday, 7-10-10, sending your good news, no matter how big or how small. We're happy to share some of the good news. That's awesome. Appreciate all the good news. On vacation with my family came in a couple of times, hitting the road next week, coming in a couple of times, bought an air conditioner. That comes in a couple of times. And best souvenirs. You ready, Ryan O'Donnell, for best souvenirs?
2: I am.
1: All right, T-shirts from different bars.
2: Oh, that's fun. Bars often have the good merch, like the long-standing one that the locals wear. I like that. That's a great idea.
1: My husband collects a map from every state we go to.
2: That's an awesome idea. That's got to be a packed wall, though.
1: Pretty busy, I'd imagine. Louie from North York says Starbucks sells Mux. Starbucks sells mugs branded for whatever city you're in.
2: I do love those.
1: And spices for cooking. That's an interesting souvenir.
2: Practical.
1: Check your import laws on those ones, though, before you do it. 7-10-10, what's the best souvenir when you hit the road and go on a trip? I'm Shane Hewitt. I'm in Ottawa. Noah Skang is in Toronto. Ryan O'Donnell is in Calgary. And it's time for some good news. You see, Canada did not win gold at the Olympics. And Canada did not get the World Cup trophy, but did really great. I mean, the furthest ever. I mean, that's good news, right?
2: Very.
1: Canadians are champions in a new way. Thanks to one woman from Kitchener, Ontario. A very weird sport. You see, Ellie Belly Dempster is now the new and first women's flyweight champion in power slapping. A sport where people slap each other.
3: Women's flyweight champion of the world, Ellie Dempster!
4: Kitchener's Ellie Belly Dempster, making history in Las Vegas on Friday, becoming the first ever women's flyweight champion in power slap.
5: I'm so grateful about it. Now I'm still a little bit in shock.
4: The 29-year-old, now a perfect 3-0 in her power slap career, defeating Zoe Dubois in a 5-round unanimous decision in the first ever women's title bout.
5: The performance was not great. But everything before it was.
4: How life brought her here, she never expected. Dempster grew up in the Huron area of Kitchener, roughhousing with her brother and playing sports like football and rugby. But fighting was never on the table.
5: I've always been in the really aggressive sports, but then fighting was only a thing once I moved to Thailand. My family's so gentle. I was working with an NGO that rescued children from sex trafficking. And I, you know, looked at the situation. I went, if adults aren't taking care of you, how do I teach these kids to take care of themselves? And I was like, I'll teach them self-defense. And I awkwardly had to look at myself and go, I don't know self-defense.
4: That led to pursuing Muay Thai professionally with 12 wins, 9 knockouts, and 2 losses. Then invited to an MMA bout in the U.S., she tore her ACL but bounced back, landing in power slap. Now the only female flyweight with a knockout and a title.
5: Flyweight, I'm sorry. It's a hefty hecker.
4: Dempster also tries to shed light on charities with each bout and has raised $30,000 for an orphanage in Thailand and over $100,000 for St. Jude Children's Research Hospital.
1: First of all, that's from CTV's Colton Weens. But first of all, Ellie Belly, well done. Good for you. Second of all, I have questions.
2: Yep.
1: At the very end of the story, he said the first flyweight with a knockout.
2: Yep.
1: So slapping competitions where they slap each other so hard they knock each other out.
2: They do. They do. People go unconscious in these matches.
1: At the beginning of the piece, she says, Ellie Belly says, I'm still a little in shock. I'm pretty sure that's the concussion. Not sure that's shock anymore.
2: They hit each other like
1: hard.
2: It is more a punch, if I'm completely honest, than a slap. And
1: it's an open-handed punch. Really.
2: Yeah, it is.
1: Oh, God, like, that would sting, you know?
2: And I even watched, there was a guy I watched wrestling when I was a kid, Jack Swagger. He joined slap, and he was knocked unconscious in this sport. So this is no joke.
1: What happens if you get their ear? You can't also be not allowed to get their ear.
2: Well, they have, like grip like dust, or they like dip their hands in their face and like stuff so that I think it doesn't slip.
1: No,
2: I don't really understand.
1: Miss,
2: how
1: if
2: it
1: you
2: works.
1: Missed and cop the ear, oh god,
2: oh no joke. No.
1: All right, okay, there you go. Good news Tuesday. Somehow that's good news. It's good news for Ali Belly. And good news for the work that Ali Belly is doing. And it's also good news, I guess, for Canadian slap lovers. In more good news, in more bad news, we're in wildfire season. Good news, there are so many people working around the clock to save lives and protect homes. Some firefighters are even getting help from Mother Nature, too. While crews work to keep a fire in Colorado from growing out of control, they were helped out by a goat.
6: We're trying to get our gear on. We know it's going to be steep, and we know it's going to be a little bit, you know, dicey walking out of there. And she sits in front of me about 10 feet, and she just keeps looking back, and she starts making these noises. And the guy behind me goes, I think she wants us to follow her.
7: Shane Coyne is the superintendent of the Southern Colorado Interagency Wildland Team, one of several who responded to the Rock Creek Fire near Cheyenne Mountain State Park in Colorado Springs. He says the goat wasn't just along for the ride. She helped lead them to the burn area.
6: She was actually trying to take us down an area that wasn't maybe quite as rocky, wasn't quite as slippery, maybe had better footing. So she was obviously a pro at her job.
7: That goat stuck around to do some mitigation by munching on brush while firefighters went about their work. The curious visitor stuck close to the crew and was even caught on camera chasing their truck. That goat, it turns out, is a family pet and lives nearby.
8: They were staging at our place, actually, and I saw Goldie just take off after the first fire crew went out. And I'm like, well, she knows the area. She'll be fine.
1: That, by the way, is KGNS News. Goldie the goat has now inspired a line of merchandise. Part of the proceeds will go to the Castle Rock Professional Firefighters Foundation. I must admit, the line of merchandise I assumed might have been chops. That's nice. Don't say that, Ryan. How can you say that?
2: I'm not saying. I'm unfortunately laughing. It's not in support. It's just a good joke.
1: It's a funny joke. All right. Way to go, Goldie the Goat. Okay. One more good news story. Do you wish you could see Elvis Presley? Like, for me, yes. Mm-hmm. That'd be kind of cool. Like, there's a couple that I'd like to see. Like, to see Michael Jackson live would have been cool. Tupac, would love to have seen Tupac perform, right? Stuff like that. Biggie. Okay, well, good news. Regina is a bit of a hot spot for impersonators, and there's a new impersonator in Regina.
9: Although Elvis Presley has been gone for some time, his moves and his songs live on through 23-year-old Jesse Lamont. With the classic hair and suit to match, Lamont has found his calling, paying tribute to the King of Rock.
10: He's incredibly iconic. There's a viewer base that's out there that loves him, me included. And once I started, I realized I love doing it so much that I'm not sure if I'll ever stop doing Elvis.
9: A lot of work happens behind the scenes. Lamont's jumpsuits are handmade by his mother, with each emerald being put on individually. Not to mention the coordination and practice needed to orchestrate a 19-person band.
10: Having people around me that can help handle some of those particulars has really been a key factor into making this the success that it has been so far.
9: Local legend Rory Allen has been performing Presley tunes for 30 years. Allen says there's a brotherhood among Elvis tribute artists, and he thinks Lamont is going to do well.
11: Everybody brings a different thing. Nobody's Elvis, and we all admit that. So you bring your special flavor to your show, and so you're going to get a different show from each guy that does it.
1: It's Good News Tuesday. There you go. Watch for young Elvis out of Regina, Saskatchewan.
2: Well, thank you.
1: Good. Good News Tuesday. Shane Hewitt in the Night Shift. Dio Gibson's coming up for you next. He's on Amazing Race Canada. He's also up for the Order of Canada. You've never met him. I can't wait for you to be introduced to him.
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1: There are people that you get to talk to and you're like, I know what I want to talk to him about. It's cars or whatever. And then there's people that you talk to and you're like, I have no idea where to start. And that's where we go here with Dwayne Dio Gibson. Dwayne, you do a lot of things. You're a writer, hip hop singer, artist, motivational speaker, fast runner on TV things.
2: Something like that.
1: Order of Canada recipient.
2: Something like that. You know what, Shane? I just try to be a good Canadian and preach good Canadian values as my parents and my grandparents taught me.
1: Okay, let's start right there. This is fantastic. What's one thing that we as Canadians forget that we have as one of our values every day?
2: Well, I was going to say sacrifice. I think that the Canadians before us sacrificed so much of their dreams to provide for our dreams to come true. And I think a lot of Canadians may not realize when you travel the world, the most respected country in the world is Canada.
1: I think that's great. It's bang on, too.
2: I think it's bang on because people assume that I'm an American, and I always wear something that shows that I'm a Canadian, whether it's a hat,
1: really,
2: whether it's a maple leaf on my backpack. And as soon as they see the maple leaf, the conversation shifts and it changes. And it's always like, I love your country. And it's not just about Toronto. It's about from coast to coast, from British Columbia to Cape Breton Island, Nova Scotia. And it's such an honor and such a privilege to be able to represent Canada.
1: So I'm just going to be clear here because I don't know when people are actually going to listen to this. The radio time is different than someone could listen to it in the podcast later. We're just going to say summer of 2026 is Amazing Race Canada. And so that's also, I guess, done for you, but not done for us as we have this conversation.
2: It was an amazing experience to be on Amazing Race. It was such a great honor to be asked by Maestro Fresh West, the godfather of Canadian hip hop, for me to be his teammate. Just this kid from a small town in Canada. And what I loved about the show was the way that they represent the beautiful country of Canada, traveling across the country. And some days, like the first episode, which just aired, we are in Whistler. And so we're at the highest point in Canada, in a way. And then next thing you know, we're sailing a boat. And next thing you know, I'm walking across a tightrope 200 feet high over a waterfall on a tightrope for 100 feet. And I had to walk the line, but I said, I'm Johnny Cash.
1: Oh, that's very good. But did you let your backbone slide, really, is the question.
2: Well, you got to let your backbone slide. And what I love about that song and what that meaning is it's just whenever you're faced with a pressure situation, just relax, let your backbone slide, and just go with the flow.
1: Yeah, there's a little bit of a kind of go with it vibe to all of it. Did you know Wes beforehand, or was this a new relationship for you?
2: I've known Wes for 25 years. I came up to him at a music award show, and you know, I didn't know anybody in the music industry. And yet, here I am talking to the most celebrated, most decorated person. And he was just so humble and kind. And it showed me at that moment as a young rapper coming up that the way to be successful is in hip hop, you think cutthroat, you think battling, you think about tearing people down. But Maestro always showed me, be humble and be kind. And I think that's why he has the great career that he has. Just accepted the Governor General's Award last year. And then this year, he's on a stamp. So for a rapper to be on a stamp in Canada is just a phenomenal accomplishment. So it was an honor to roll with the Honorable Don Maestro Fresh West.
1: See, this is great. Okay, so tell me, though, Order of Canada for you. Maestro was a ceiling, not only a ceiling breaker, he was a ceiling destroyer. You're kind of doing the same thing, though, Dwayne. Like, you're kind of creating your own, carving your own pathway, and old stereotypes be damned.
2: Well, it's a great honor to be able to speak about Black Canadian history across the coast to coast. But one of the things that I love is that my great uncle was the first Black person to get the Order of Canada.
1: Oh, no way.
2: Yes, Isaac Fels.
1: So extra special for you.
2: So I used to call his son. Now, his son was 96 at the time I was calling him. 96 years old.
1: Wow.
2: And I'd say, Charlie, I was at a school today, and I saw kids with a picture of your father's face, and they were coloring it in, and they were learning about Isaac Fels. And a teacher said, can you talk to this student, because he's been researching Isaac Fels like religiously. And I said, yes, that is my great uncle. But the one thing we always wondered is why he was the first black person to get the Order of Canada. He worked at a steel plant and he raised his kids, and they went on to do some amazing things in university, doctors, teachers, psychologists. But that doesn't stand out for a reason, Shane, of why you get the Order of Canada. So I would always say to my uncle, I say, I'm going to find out how he got it. And now I get the Order of Canada, and I can't find out who nominated me, what I did. Because what I realize is, it's not about the records you sell. It's not about the streams you have. But it's about making a difference in somebody's life. And it could be just a kid that I met, grew up. It could be a teacher. It could be a principal. It could be from this small town in British Columbia, a rural place, Saskatchewan. But I would always like to think, as a Canadian, you always are humble and you are always kind to everyone. And you don't ask for anything else. You always say, how can I help you?
1: So what was it like for you then if your uncle got it and then all of a sudden you got it? I mean, there is a little bit of mystery to it, right? And now you're poking around, quietly prodding your friends and people around you, saying, wait a second. So hypothetically, if somebody wanted to nominate somebody for the Order of Canada, do you have the link? And then all of a sudden, now you've recreated it. And now it's a part of this. And I'll fast forward, Dio, that the reality is that when it goes fast forward to 20, 40 years from now, there's going to be some kid who's doing some social studies project who's going to find a Canadian motivational speaker and rapper that went from just normal life to the Order of Canada. And here's the reasons why. And they're going to do the same thing to you, probably coloring in your face and coloring in your probably Canadian red T-shirt when they do it. So you're going to go through that again. How does that land?
2: It lands like this. My best friend, we were out in Cannes, France, a couple of weeks ago doing a big creative festival. Oprah Winfrey was there. Flavor Flav. Some big stars. But
1: those are some real slackers. I mean, I think you should hang out with some more motivated people. Right? But sure.
2: But her father's a minister. And my father's a minister as well. But her father did a sermon, and he included me. And he said how I got the Order of Canada, and I'm a family friend. But one thing that he said to me stuck out. He said, the one thing about what Dwayne teaches us, it's not a big thing that you do in life. It's about the little things you do along the way. I performed over 4,000 performances across this country and around the world. But I always tell the youth, one thing, I say, try to get better by 1% every day. You can't solve all the world's problems today, but you can do one thing that pushes you forward by 1%. Now, if you do that for 7 days, 7%, 30 days, 30%. If you do it for a year, 365%, that's more than three times you are.
1: And looking back at that, how good would it feel to see how far you've come? Dio Gibson is our guest for a lot of reasons, actually. He's on Amazing Race Canada. He's also been nominated to join the Order of Canada. And he's a motivational speaker, and there's so much to learn. Okay, so if we're adding on a little bit more, a little bit better each day, we're back with more to learn how this impacts our lives with Dio Gibson coming up next. Shane Hewitt and The Night Shift.
3: Now this update from the Canadian Press. Canfor is closing its Northwood pulp mill outside Prince George, BC. The closure means the loss of 300 jobs in the forestry sector. Two people are dead and another injured after a helicopter crash along BC's central coast. West Coast Helicopter says it happened early Tuesday morning when a Hughes 500 chopper went down in Loughborough Inlet, killing a pilot and a crew member from a logging company. A new federal clean water bill was picked apart today at the Assembly of First Nations Annual General Assembly in Ottawa. A resolution proposed by Chief Roderick Gould Jr. of Abiquiut First Nation that calls on chiefs to demand the right to clean water be included in the new bill passed by consensus. And officials in Michigan are eyeing lettuce as the possible cause of a cyclospora outbreak in that state. From the Canadian Press, I'm Lisa Laporte.
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1: Dio Gibson is our guest, and a little bit better, 1% better every single day, he says, will change our lives. How'd you get started with this, bud?
2: Now, I was fortunate when I was young, I read a book called Wealthy Barber, and it also spoke about the power of compound interest. And so what I would like to...
1: Like, your math is terrible, is what I was going to say, because you're forgetting about your 1% on your 1% compounding. So I love that you're going here.
2: Yeah, right, exactly. The compounding interest of it is great. So it's like, go... I tell kids, are you doing push-ups? How are your push-ups going? You doing 100 push-ups? Are you doing 20? Are you doing 5? Are you doing 1? Hey, get down on your knees. Even if you can't do a push-up, try to get better by 1% tomorrow. That doesn't mean doing an extra push-up. Maybe it just means watching your form. But notice after time, that compounding interest builds, and then it makes you strong. And then for myself, it makes me be able to run amazing race games.
1: Oh, that's very good. Well, good tie together. Dwayne Dio Gibson is here. And Dio, like you, motivational speaking really is your thing. One of the things that I think we get wrong generally in life is that so many people go out there and they try to sell the ceiling, right? Mm. Meaning that 100 push-ups. You can do 100 push-ups. And I get it. I get the, like, yes, I want to be the guy that does 100 push-ups. Mm. But the reality of the situation is not to teach them how to do 100 push-ups. It's if that's the ceiling. The reality is you need to teach them the floor.
2: Yes.
1: And what is the bare minimum you can do to get something done today? And I heard it get phrased to me about the gym in a great way, that on your first day of a new gym program, don't even worry about going inside.
2: Right.
1: Just plan to be there on time, get to the parking lot, and as a bonus, if you go in and find the change room, call that day one. Sometimes the floor matters more because those are the hard days. Those are the I'm not motivated days. Yeah. Those are the I'm tired days. So if you're doing these little 1% steps, I love it. Tell me about the floor versus the ceiling of one more push-up.
2: Well, it's just start. So just start. I'm a runner. I have a Guinness World Record in running as well. But one thing is, sometimes when I travel, I might be jet lagged. But one thing I always do is I walk. And I think walking is the greatest gift that you can have, because you can walk in a community if you're traveling. You can walk in your own neighborhood. So maybe you can't do a full run. But if you can walk even 5 minutes, and then the next day, 6 minutes. But just build it up step by step. But just start, because don't worry about the ceiling. Don't worry about the floor. Just worry about what you can do today to make yourself 1% better than the day before. Just 1%.
1: Okay, let's make it real, Dwayne. You and me right now. I mean, you're a runner. I'm an expert escalator rider. Mm. Very similar. But what's one thing in the day today that even Dwayne, and I'll figure something out as you say yours, that you struggle with today where the doing the floor mattered, one little thing that you just have to focus on getting done because you get tangled up in it too? What's one thing for you?
2: A morning routine. A morning routine is essential to having success in life, I believe, is putting yourself first in the morning. So what that looks like for me is when I wake up, I meditate. Some days it's for 5 minutes. Some days it's 10, maybe 20. I exercise. Maybe it's just going for a walk. Maybe it's a run. I read. And I think it's important to read and learn from classic literature. And then finally, I journal. And I talk about my day and talk about my life, my struggles, my wins. And but when I do those four steps, usually my day is a great day. So I would like to think is carve out yourself an hour in the morning where you put yourself first. Because we all have to deal with the challenges of the world. But put yourself first.
1: Yeah, mine's similar in that I don't have the center point. Mm. I know the center point. Mm. I enjoy all of the things you said, except the running part. See earlier comment on escalators. The rest of it is I have it, the tools. I have the practice. I have the tools. I have the experience. I have all the comfort there. But I don't do that. That's one of the things I struggle with. I get caught up in productivity. Mm. Versus, I often get caught up in process and productivity. Mm. And there's got to be an alliteration there that I can find to make that more inspirational. Yeah, but it's the center point, right? I need to, I need the center point. Yeah, you're down with PMP. Yeah, you know me. So, Dwayne Dio Kim's.
2: That's right. A good one. That's a good one.
1: You and I are the same vintage. Yeah, I knew that that's a safe.
2: Shane and Dwayne, eh?
1: It's the same vintage. That's a safe comment. Okay, coming up in the fall. I just want to acknowledge that you have new stuff coming because I don't want to talk about it only because of the fact that that's my excuse to bring you back, number one. Number two is I do want to know a lesson that you've learned from The Amazing Race. So first, let's tease what it is that you have coming up because you have some new stuff, and then I want to talk about the lessons.
2: Okay, so I described my morning routine. And what the morning routine is about is getting in flow state. I call flow state flow zone. Flow zone is when you're at the best at everything. Picture a hockey player shooting the puck and he knows exactly where to score. Picture a goalie. It moves in slow motion the way he can block the puck. So when I came onto Amazing Race, I knew I had to be in flow state and in the flow zone because it's unpredictable. You wake up in the morning, you rip open a clue, you have to go to the airport. You have no idea what you're going to do for the rest of the day, but you just have to trust in that fate. And I love being able to do that. And what I love about the TV show is me and Maestro Fresh West were Team Canada's Finest. And our new single is released next week. Our new single is released July 17th, and it's called Canada's Finest, featuring Jordan. And in the fall, I will release my book called In the Flow Zone, which is about getting into flow state. And while I wrote the book before I went on Amazing Race, I think what it did was gave me the proper way to step into Amazing Race focused and ready to win and ready to make Canadians from coast to coast proud.
1: Okay, so we can look forward to all of these things. The flow state, I wanted to acknowledge that part because I think even the non-study folks, you know this. You just know the opposite of it. You don't know flow state as Dio describes it, but you do know the opposite, which is I feel off. What's going on? You're not yourself today. So that it might not be the ideal purist of the flow states, but you know, I figured it out, by the way.
2: Did you?
1: Here it is. I get tangled up in procedure and performance and not in purpose.
2: Tangled up in procedure and performance, but not in purpose. Well, that rings true to me as well. I think what you have to always live your life is with some kind of purpose, even if things don't make sense along the journey. You just keep on going. My motto is stay driven. My name is DO, which stands for Defy the Odds. So I believe that if you stay driven, you can defy the odds.
1: Okay. One lesson you take away from either the experience of Amazing Race Canada or your partner, Maestro Fresh West, that you learned that you needed to learn. I do subscribe to the notion that the lessons get put in front of us when we need to learn them. What was yours?
2: When we started the race, just before we started, the host, John Montgomery, said, this race is going to test you in ways that you have never seen before in your life. And the only thing I ask you is, don't quit. And the one lesson I learned was even as difficult as it can be, whatever you're going through in life, maybe you're just going through a tough time. Maybe you're going through a problem with your partner. Maybe you're going through a problem with your work. The longer you keep fighting, the more chances you're going to win. Just give her.
1: Dwayne Dio Gibson will be back on the show. Check the podcast too for it. If you hear, if you have a friend who needs to hear this, share the podcast with them. That would be awesome as well. We look forward to that. And of course, CTV and Crave if you want to watch The Amazing Race. Dwayne, thank you, my friend.
2: Hey, I appreciate you, bro.
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1: 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Speak like Leanne Rimes because I'm all
2: about value. Bert Kemper's got the mad hits. Well, it's Good News Tuesday. Thanks for being here. Shane Hewitt and The Night Shift. Most of us have made it through this very hot day across the country. Warm temperatures pretty much everywhere except Victoria, which was like perfect, as always, at this time of year. So I hope things are cooling down. Forest fires, of course, the conversation starts to come up. But this year it does seem to be a little bit better, no? For the fires, like generally speaking. So this is kind of good news. I like this. Coming up for you in a couple of minutes, we are going to get into the conversation with our buddy Chris Abel. He's going to bring all the weird tech and probably a robot or two. That's probably a little strange, as we do on Tuesdays. First, though, it's in case you missed it, a tour around the iHeart Talk Radio Network. Vashi Capellos in Ottawa with Doug Guillemon. They're talking about heat waves and all the things. Doug is the senior meteorologist on the Weather Network, helping us understand what's going on.
3: The focus of the heat this afternoon is across southern Ontario, and we're also definitely feeling it in eastern Ontario as well, although the smoke is going to keep temperatures from getting quite as hot as initially expected. But crazy heat in northern Ontario yesterday, Armstrong reaching 40.8. So the heat, which was really focused across northern Ontario yesterday, being felt across southern Ontario. We're seeing many places reaching the mid-30s, a few spots into the upper 30s, and then, again, spreading into eastern Ontario, southern Quebec. But then within that region, being on the edge of the heat dome, the concern later today and into this evening is the threat for severe storms. So a lot of active weather. We've got the smoke, we've got the heat, we've got the severe storms.
4: Yeah, we're coming to you, I'm coming to you, I should say, from Ottawa today, and I can see that there's lots of, you know, storm warnings, wind warnings, even as far as, like, different parts of this part of the province getting the potential for tornadoes. Like, where are the risks for these storms greatest, and at what, as you said, it's later today, pretty much?
3: Yeah, we currently have storms in parts of central Quebec and working into eastern Quebec, and that'll even extend into New Brunswick. And then we expect additional storms later this afternoon and evening. The challenge is that, I mean, like, as you've seen the sky in the Ottawa area, with the smoke, we're not going to get quite as hot as initially expected. If storms develop, the atmosphere is favorable for organized storms that can rotate and even produce tornadoes. But the question is, can we break what's called the cap, or can storms break through? Will it get hot enough with the smoke for that to happen? If they do, the storms can become severe and even violent. We're especially concerned about southern Quebec, but possibly into eastern Ontario as well. But if we don't get quite hot enough, that is one potential positive side to the smoke. If the storms don't develop, then obviously you go, well, what was the big deal about? So it's sort of an all or nothing situation. Storms that develop can become strong to violent, but if we can keep the lid on the atmosphere, then we escape without severe weather.
2: Just an example of what everyone was going through here on this side of the country today with the weather. Vashi Capellos, you can grab her podcast on the iHeart app. In Montreal, a conversation about video games. Video games organizations in Montreal and Quebec generally, very strong, very popular, similar to Vancouver that way. It's a bit of a hub, but there have been layoffs, and why? Filling in for Elias Mackos is Trudy Mason with Jean-Jacques Germain talking about video games.
5: Well, I think it's not only in Quebec. I think it's a global situation, I guess, in the industry overall. I think, you know, post-pandemic, I think we've seen a lot of, over the past 18 months or so, I think we've seen a lot of restructuring ongoing globally. And it's been the case a little bit also here in Quebec.
6: How many job losses have there been so far?
5: Well, I think we kind of have a perspective of where we talk a lot about layoffs, you know, but we're still hiring a lot here in Quebec. So basically, I think over the past if we look at the past year and maybe the next 6 months, I think we will lose probably about 1,500 jobs over here in Quebec, mostly in the services industry. So these are not jobs specific.

0: mostly jobs within the, you know, the studios developing games, but mostly in the services industry. So companies who service the industry in terms of, for example, you know, QA, localization, et cetera, et cetera. So.
1: You say that like I actually know what that is, and I have to admit I don't.
0: I do apologize.
1: No, that's okay. I just, maybe you can elaborate a little bit, because I don't think a lot of us understand exactly what kind of things underpin the industry here.
0: So, for example, I mean, you know, at Black Guild, we have about 400 members working, developing IP here in Quebec, but some of these companies actually do not develop IP, but they actually support the other studio. So they offer services in terms of co-development. They offer services such as, you know, testing the games, translating the games in different languages, depending where you want to sell the games. So we do have, you know, lost some of the, a number of jobs within those companies. And also, you know, as you've seen in the media lately, you know, jobs in some of the international studios as well.
2: Conversations from the Elias Macko Show with Trudy Mason filling in. CJAD in Montreal on the iHeart app. Grab the podcast. Ours is on there too. Shane Hewitt in the Night Shift. Share it with your friends. Steve Young with CFAX 1070 in Victoria with his Isaiah Chan talking about buy now, pay later options becoming a more common way to buy groceries.
3: It's something we see all the time. And it's unfortunate. As we know, people, you know, just through the best of times, there are folks in our society who are, you know, dealing with difficult financial situations. But we've all been through a period of mass inflation where groceries were hit really hard. And we can see with their latest reports that inflation is sticky. So we see people coming to us struggling. And it's oftentimes a compounding situation where, you know, it's the groceries are what, and their inability to pay for it is what's led them to call us. But it's typically you know, financial challenges that are far deeper reaching that, you know, where it's just kind of presenting itself in their immediate necessities.
4: So if you have to choose between the using your credit card or using the buy now, pay later model from a credit advice standpoint, which is the better way to go?
3: You know, it's situational. It really depends on the individual's budget and what they're dealing with. So that's why, you know, when we're looking at someone's situation, we start with that. We start with mapping out their cash flow. With a buy now, pay later, typically that's where I think people run into trouble, is they kind of make that commitment upfront, but they haven't actually mapped it over to their budget to say, hey, you know, when this comes due, is my paycheck spoken for already? And so, you know, when you're choosing between, you know, what to put it on, typically someone will find that, you know, the payments will be a little bit more manageable on a monthly basis through a credit card. But I don't want to just put that out there as the, you know, always use your credit card over a buy now, pay later approach, because it really depends on your cash flow. If you can afford to pay back that buy now, pay later payment before the on time, typically they are 0% interest.
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7: From the National Newsroom of the Canadian Press, I'm Lisa Laporte. Canfor says it's closing its Northwood pulp mill outside Prince George, BC. The closure means the loss of 300 jobs in the forestry sector. BC Forests Minister Ravi Parmar is calling the news heartbreaking. Two people are dead and another injured after a helicopter crash along BC's central coast. West Coast Helicopters says it happened early Tuesday morning when a Hughes 500 chopper went down in Loughborough Inlet, killing a pilot and a crew member from a logging company. The city of Hamilton, Ontario, is set to vote on a temporary data center ban framed as a chance to set up guardrails around the facilities powering the artificial intelligence boom. Councillor Narinder Nunn is the sponsor of Hamilton's moratorium proposal.
8: We're not buying the hype that this needs to happen so urgently. Not going to happen. Hamiltonians have a legacy of saying, a long history of saying, when people come into our town and try to ram things through, that, we deserve to have a say in it. And if that means pausing the project for a year, then that's what we're going to do.
7: A vote is expected Wednesday on the one-year moratorium, which could be renewed for a second year by council. As a sweltering heat wave blankets much of central Canada, the Heart and Stroke Foundation says this weather can be especially dangerous for those with cardiovascular conditions. Cardiologist Dr. Mawash Saeed says if you're at risk, try to be around air conditioning and drink plenty of water throughout the day.
9: Staying hydrated throughout the day, not just drinking a lot of water at once, but keeping a water bottle and drinking water throughout the day can help prevent dehydration. Trying to avoid outdoor activities as much as possible, if that is possible for you.
7: Extreme heat causes strain as the body cools itself down through sweating while the heart pumps more blood to the skin's surface. The U.S. Centers for Disease Control has confirmed cases of an intestinal illness in 34 states as thousands of people are getting sick. Now, a popular fast food chain has announced it's voluntarily removing some items as a precaution. Here's ABC's Stephanie Ramos.
10: Taco Bell saying they have voluntarily removed some ingredients at select locations as the foodborne parasite cyclosporiasis rapidly spreads across the U.S. The company stating public health officials have not confirmed a link to Taco Bell or any specific ingredient, supplier, restaurant, or retailer, adding they will closely monitor the situation.
7: That was ABC's Stephanie Ramos. This is the Canadian Press. In sports, Spain has advanced to its first World Cup final since 2010. Spain beat France 2-0 in today's semifinal and will face either defending champion Argentina or England in the final. The American League blanked the National League 4-0 to win. The Major League Baseball All-Star game tonight. The Northern Super League will expand to 7 teams for its third season. The Canadian-based Pro Women's Soccer League announced a new team in Winnipeg will start play in its next campaign. The club is co-founded by former Canadian women's national team player Desiree Scott and former Portland Thorns coach Rob Gale. And the Washington Mystics beat the Toronto Tempo 79-62 in WNBA action tonight. Toronto was shorthanded with star guard Brittany Sykes, rookie Kiki Rice, and center Temi Fagbenle all sidelined by injuries. From the Canadian Press, I'm Lisa Laporte.
4: New York is the first in the nation to put a statewide pause on large-scale data centers. Governor Kathy Hochul signed legislation Tuesday that puts a one-year moratorium on data centers that are often tied to artificial intelligence.
11: New York will require data centers to either produce their own energy or pay a premium to tap into our grid. It's the only way to ensure that our residents and businesses have affordable energy.
4: Hochul says the moratorium will give time for New York to establish guardrails, protect the power grid, land, and water supply. Uber and Waymo are reportedly on a collision course when it comes to government policy. As Washington, D.C. officials consider allowing robo-taxis inside the district, TechCrunch says Uber is pushing for a hybrid model. That means Uber wants users to have the option to choose between a robo-taxi and a car with a human behind the wheel. And EA Sports will offer Madden NFL 27 on Apple Arcade. The game will be a specifically designed version for the platform and will drop August 6th. Tech Report, I'm at Mattinson.
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1: All right, it's time for us to get a little nerdy. Chris Abel is here. Talk nerdy to me, buddy. It's time for us to dig into it.
2: Yeah. So I'm happy to say that a school here in Ontario is a first. Fletcher Creek Senior Public School is the first school that's going to use virtual reality as part of their shop class. So the first set of grade eighters have gone in, and before they get to touch any of the machines, before they use a lathe to make their first center hole punch, before they use, you know, a drill press to create a piece of wood, turn it into a wall clock, they're going to have to first put on some virtual reality headsets and spend the first set of weeks learning to live in a virtual machine shop where it's safe now to turn on all the machines and see what is a good setting and what is a bad setting, and how to learn to do things like the safety dance and the different steps, how to make sure that you get into the ritual of putting on your safety glasses before you actually start up those machines. I think this is a fantastic idea. So this is the first school that is doing this. It's just wonderful. I'm so happy that it's a school here in Ontario that's the first one to do it. If it works out really well, then other schools are going to be doing it across the country as well.
1: Did you do shop class?
2: I didn't. I grew up in a shop. So my father's machine and woodworking shop is something that at a very young age I spent growing up in there. And as a result, I had a very healthy sense of respectful attitude towards these dead machines that could kill you in an instant. So when I finally did go to shop class in school in grade eight, I was terrified of the fact that I had to go into this place with all these horrible machines with all these goofballs that I'm going to school with.
1: Oh, like, interesting.
2: Anytime somebody would fire up a lathe, I'm like taking 20 steps out of the classroom because I know just how deadly dangerous it is. And traditionally, I'm speaking of my age here, traditionally the safety course would be just noticing that your teacher is missing a few fingers.
1: Yes.
2: Or has to have an eye patch.
1: It's
2: that
1: true.
2: Was always sort of the thing. Like the teacher would say, if you don't want this to happen to your fingers, then you need to have, you know, these gloves, or you need to put on these glasses. That kind of was the safety course. So I'm happy that we finally have something that's a little more robust and sophisticated than that.
1: Yeah, that is absolutely true. Mr. Bain was my shop teacher. I did make a wood clock, by the way. We also did. And then we got to silkscreen t-shirts. That was also cool about shop class. And I did a Fido Dido t-shirt. How's that for dating myself?
2: Well, traveling around with my father, he had fun in that anytime he would take me to another shop owned by another company or owned by another people, he taught me that when you go in to scan the walls and the ceilings and look for little objects that are embedded in there. One shop and it was like 8 inches of bar stock that was stuck out of the ceiling. And he would point out, you know, clearly they weren't paying attention to their safety measures. That just how, you know, he would tell me, you don't have to be standing next to somebody when they make a mistake. You can be on the other side of the room.
1: Yeah, 'cause stuff
2: will fly. The machines will take you out. So
1: yeah.
2: I always had learned from him. And so in my travels as a tech journalist, and I go to visit these companies, I'm always looking at the walls and the ceilings for any kind of indication of just how safe a shop is. A safe shop should have nice, clean, smooth ceilings. An unsafe shop, you should see all sorts of telltale
1: that's crazy,
2: marks.
1: Eh? The ceiling of all things.
2: Yeah.
1: Yeah, that's pretty great. Chris Abel, KRISABEL.com, and Real Chris Abel on the socials if you want to get connected with Chris. Maybe he should be doing a shop safety program himself. That would be pretty good, too. Okay, animatronics. We've seen sort of the giant dinosaurs that are in the zoos and all those ones. Those are cool. We're getting more of them, though.
2: We are. Well, finally, it has happened. I know a lot of people have been wishing for it, but there is a zoo in the United States, a traveling zoo. They call themselves the Smart Zoo. There's no live animals. The entire experience is completely made up of animatronic animals. Everything is packed into a truck. They say they visit a new city every day of the year. They go from one city to the next, and then they unpack all the animatronics. And they have pandas, they got lions, they got tigers, they've got all sorts of animals. The advantage, of course, is that because these aren't real animals, it can occupy a very small space. So you're talking about, say, a parking lot. You don't have to worry about the predators being set next to the prey, and then animals sort of eating each other. They're all animatronic for that reason. They describe it as being hyper-realistic. The Smart Zoo, I would say, is not hyper-realistic. These are animatronics. They're good ones, much like you might see at a theme park, Disney World or someplace like that, but they're not that convincing. There is some repetitive motion and things like that. Plus, this is put on not by an educational company. This is put on by a cookie company. And so the fee to get in, you don't buy a ticket, you simply buy a cookie. And if you bought a cookie, then you can come in and check out the animatronic animals.
1: Okay. I didn't have Cookie Company on my list. That's pretty good stuff. Okay. More technology, the robots. You have a robot-ish story for us.
2: I do. So it has been tradition over the years as people have been developing robots is to try to get them to play soccer. And so there have been years and years of little square bots that kind of look like Star Wars droids trying to push balls around and get them into nets. This is the first year that where you finally have it proper. In South Korea, they had a proper 11 humanoid robots playing against a team of another 11 humanoid robots. They're short, though, so it does tend to look like kids. They're about the half the size of a person. But I was kind of dubious about it. I've seen video of it. It is amazingly how entertaining it really is, because these little humanoid robots, they have good reflexes, they're very fast, individual personalities, and they do coordinate with each other. So you end up getting those incredible moments like you do with real sports with, oh, he just missed the goal. Come on, you can do it. So I'm actually surprised at just how entertaining it is. I didn't think it would be, but here we are. There may be an opportunity to actually have matches where you go and watch humanoid robots play sports.
1: Oh, that's interesting. I've always wondered that about football, American football, is that with concussions and all the things that go on today, at what point, because now they've changed a lot of the technology around the helmets, that's making a big difference. Same thing with hockey, like it's had a massive impact on some of the gear things. But when does the day come, you know, like the battle, robot battle things, like the little ones that fight each other? When does an American football team full on with like torches and like annihilate each other come in a game in robots?
2: Yeah, I know. Well, there have been attempts to do the version of Rock'em Sock'em robots, of having two robots fight to sort of make it like UFC or boxing. And what I've seen so far, it doesn't really kind of work. It's sort of entertaining, but not so much. Whereas this, actually having hyper-realistic humanoid robots that play soccer against each other and are actually playing soccer well, I find that actually has value to it. I think that if you can sit down and watch, it doesn't matter. You know, whoever is playing the game, as long as they're very good at it, then I think that people will happily watch and cheer people on.
1: Okay, so, well, cheer the robots on. Here's the big question, though, is do you think a robot can fake an injury as well as a soccer player can?
2: Oh, that's interesting. Yeah, I mean,
1: that's when I'll buy it, Chris. That's when I'm buying in. When you can see a robot fake an injury like the World Cup folks do.
2: Robots doing old-time hockey, you know, when they start having aluminum strapped across their knuckles.
1: Yeah, Rock'em Sock'em style. See, this is good. Yeah. See what we're doing here? We're brainstorming. I hope somebody's taking notes of this. This is great stuff. Pretty exciting. Is there any other sport that you would like to see robots do? I think extreme sports would be really cool. I mean, but I don't know if it gets like, but this is where our dumpster fire mentality has to go. Like if the robot falls or gets like, it has to get obliterated, broken.
2: I think that you just take something that seems innocuous and then allow the fact that you can kind of ramp it up in extreme so that robots aren't going to hurt each other. So if it was some sort of trampoline sport.
1: Oh, see, that's fun.
2: Yeah. Where, gymnastics. You know, the robots can do the kind of things that we can't do, then I think that would be really cool.
1: All right. ChrisAbel.com, KRISABEL. Watch for Chris on Twitter, too, and videos on YouTube. Great way to get connected, Chris. Thank you, my friend.
2: All right. Take care, guys.
1: Shane Hewitt and the Night Shift every single Tuesday. Chris brings some of the new tech and all the nerdy things that we love to hear about coming up for you in a bit. Bob Addison is going the other way with the tech. His VCR is blinking 12 and he's trying to figure out, but he's running the bachelor life this week, so he can't do that. Someone's going to have to help him. And we're talking about the Gordie Howe Bridge with Matt Gurney, USA Deals. Are we doing good deals and is it helping us for all things trade, tariffs, and our future? Also on that list of topics, let's throw some booze at him and get his thoughts. Shane Hewitt and the Night Shift, all this and more coming up for you next.
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1: Matt Gurney, Mr. Sunshine, is here today to celebrate bridging. Matt Gurney is readtheline.ca if you want to get connected with Matt and his colleagues, what they write about. The story about the Gordie Howe Bridge is an interesting one. Earlier on in the show, we talked to Mike Kaycook, who hosts with Mike and Meg in the morning on CKLW in Windsor. And for them, the story is a little different than it is for the rest of us across Canada, because it's in their backyard. You can't not see that bridge. But it is interesting from a Canadian perspective of all things we're going through. Matt Gurney, your thoughts on the Gordie Howe Bridge?
2: Kind of mixed. Like, my colleague Jen and I had been advocating for us to blockade the bridge 1 foot inside our territory and turn it into an open-air festival space where we would invite everyone who played Barack Obama's library opening and, you know, have, like, a huge Bruce Springsteen concert right on the edge of Canadian territory. But ultimately, I guess the government of Canada had different priorities for some reason. So they've cut a deal with the Americans. The language is still being bickered over. People are still trying to figure out exactly what it means. But my read of this is that we've given the Americans a concession without actually conceding much. And this is going to sound really technical for a minute, so I hope that people will indulge me. But we've agreed to hand over to the Americans, to a development agency the Americans are going to create. We've agreed to hand them half the bridge's profits. And that obviously sounds like a huge concession, but profits is interesting. We're not giving them half the revenue. We're giving them half the profits. And my understanding is that since Canada fronted the money, we are basically the mortgage holder on the bridge. We loaned the construction, like the consortium that owns it, we loaned them the money to build it. We are owed our money back, and that's taken before profits. So Canada's still getting what we're owed. We're still getting what we counted on. We are going to end up sacrificing a little bit of revenue to the Americans to get this bridge open. And, you know, that's annoying. But ultimately, I don't think it's going to be a lot of money, and I don't think it's going to actually leave us out of pocket. So that's frustrating, obviously. But my attitude, Shane, and maybe it's an unusual attitude, but my attitude is simply that this is a useful experience for us and every other country. One of the things I've been arguing for months is that the Americans are taking all of their credibility, all the credibility they accumulated in the 80 years after the Second World War, and obviously during the Second World War, and they're stacking it in a gigantic pile, and they're turning it into a bonfire of U.S. post-World War II credibility. It looks to me that the most generous interpretation of this deal for the Americans is that they're going to get a few million bucks from a Canadian-financed asset every year that will trickle into a regional development fund. Okay, that's not nothing. But is that worth showing every country in the world that no agreement that America signs with them is worth anything? That every deal America signs is going to be subject to Trump deciding to change it on the fly if one of his big donors doesn't like it? What is the price that the Americans put on their own credibility? Well, based on what the Americans are showing us, it's a few million bucks a year going into a regional development agency. That's worth more to them than 80 plus years of accumulated U.S. global goodwill. And I can be sad about that. I can be critical of it, and I'm both. But mostly I'm just grateful. I appreciate the clarity.
1: It's become very obvious. Probably worth noting that the political end of this on the American side is a disaster.
2: Yeah.
1: Right. Like it really is when it comes to donors and the way the system is set up and all these things, that there is such influence of the donor. And the original story, the guy who owns the family that owns the Ambassador Bridge, like the day before, the according to the articles, was in the White House lobbying. And then all of a sudden this got stopped. Right. I mean, so when you have on one side a president who's bragging about making $2 billion last year, and then right, like, and then you look at things like this, it kind of makes you go, OK, like I'm saying for this, looking for your correction or clarity, is that is the world that corrupt?
2: Yeah.
1: That's the deal.
2: I mean, a lot of it is. And one of the interesting things about the United States, I'm not putting America on a pedestal here, because God knows it's not perfect. But America for a long time was considered to be, by international standards, less corrupt. Where, you know, the Americans had reasonably effective courts, fairly clear contract law, things like that. Like on the spectrum of countries, the United States would have been on the lower end of corruption. I don't know if anyone can take that for granted anymore. And what we are living through, you and I in real time, we're watching it happen. We are living through the process of which and during which the Americans basically backslide into something we would expect to see in an African or a Latin American or an Eastern European republic, where countries that have consistently ranked low on transparency and accountability and the rule of law. The Americans aren't there yet, but that's the direction they're moving in. And, you know, look, the default response from some of your audience, all those brave Canadians out there who have made it their personal mission in life to be Donald Trump's volunteer press spokesperson, they're going to point out that we have issues in Canada as well. And to my answer to that is absolutely we do. We should be fixing those issues. We 100% have issues of transparency, corruption, and a lack of accountability in Canada. And I've spent my career writing about some of them, and I'm frustrated at the lack of progress we've made. But you don't have to be perfect to be right. Canada isn't perfect, but we're right. In this dispute with the United States, we had the legal and the moral high ground. And we decided we had to cut Trump a deal because that's just what he is. And it's what he's turning the United States into. And like I said, I can be sad about that, and I am. But I'm not going to sit around in denial. We have to deal with Trump right now as a guy who needs to be flattered and coerced. Okay. Let's get good at that.
1: So the other topic, of course, is the USMCA. A CUSMA, I guess. Depends on which way you turn that one around. I always get it confusing. I find it confusing. And then the other part of it would be booze. Right? I mean, negotiating points are more of the same. That the trade irritant of no booze in most provinces from America, my question to that is, okay, but I get the principle, and frankly, in the beginning, I support the principle, but I do ask the question today, to what end? And if it's getting in the way of things like trade talks, Gordie Howe bridges, all these things, then is booze really the hill to die on?
2: It seems to be a hill the Americans are interested in killing us on. There's obviously a lot of anger in the United States about this. We saw the so-called Canada Act being proposed in Congress last week. We saw Senator Schiff of California begging Canada to stop punishing his state, to which my response was, oh, bless your heart.
1: That's perfect.
2: But yeah, it's, to me, one of the fascinating things about this period of U.S.-Canada relations is how the Americans seem to believe they have an unlimited right to act in any way they want, but how dare anyone else respond? And this is not uncommon when there's an asymmetry in relationships where one party is much more powerful, richer, or organized than the other. There often is a bit of a kind of a contemptuous arrogance that creeps into it. And I also think if you just look at U.S. history, we don't have to relitigate all of it here, but I think it's safe to say that the Americans have consistently overestimated their ability to impose their will on smaller countries. But they don't quite seem able to learn that lesson. They are clearly trying again with us. And if we can find ways to get under their skin by drinking more Irish whiskey instead of American bourbon, I'm okay with that.
1: Well, it is interesting. And I wonder what's working for us and what's not. I understand from the negotiating perspective about using it as a negotiating tactic and hanging on to it at this point. At the same time, is it working in our favor? And in a world that comes from south of the border that is fundamentally driven on extortion in policy, I don't know. I think you got to be a little bit less weak in some areas of our own integrity and accord in order to step into some of these fights. And I'm not sure we're quite there yet. It's fascinating. Read theline.ca. Matt Gurney is available for you online with his colleagues in the online paper. You can subscribe to it as well, which is great. And he's always hanging out with us here through the course of summer. Nay, some vacation time. And get connected with Matt. Thank you, my friend.
2: Thank you.
3: Now this update from the Canadian Press. Canfor has announced it's closing its Northwood pulp mill outside Prince George, BC. The closures mean the loss of 300 jobs in the forestry sector. Two people are dead and another injured after a helicopter crash along BC's central coast. West Coast Helicopters says it happened early Tuesday morning when a Hughes 500 chopper went down in Loughborough Inlet, killing a pilot and a crew member from a logging company. Police in Hamilton, Ontario, say a suspect has been arrested after a stabbing spree in the city's downtown left four people injured. Officials in Michigan are eyeing lettuce as the possible cause of a cyclospora outbreak in the state. Infections from the diarrhea-inducing parasite are surging, with state-level data suggesting 2026 is already the worst year for reported cases in the U.S. From the Canadian Press, I'm Lisa Laporte.
4: Ladies and gentlemen,
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1: Uncle Bob's Bits, Bob Addison, Surrey, British Columbia. We go today. I'm Shane Hewitt. I'm in Ottawa. Bobby's back from his whirlwind trip, which, by the way, on your Instagram, Real Baba, which is in the podcast description, by the way, the photos of you and Junior at the Space Center down in America was pretty cool to see. Because we had talked about, I've been to the one at Dulles, and the space shuttle is there. But your space shuttle is on the back of a 747 where you went.
4: Oh, I didn't know that was a novelty. Yeah, it was pretty cool.
1: Yeah.
4: In fact, and then you've got, at the Houston Space Center, you've got apparently there's five shuttles still remaining. And there's one in Florida, one in, where did you see yours? In Washington?
1: D.C.
4: D.C., yeah, at Dulles. And this one in Houston is piggybacking. And somebody wrote me the other day and said, I can't believe how small they are. And I never really thought about it. I just thought they were huge, massive things. But they literally piggyback on the back of 747s.
1: Yeah. But when you're standing underneath it.
4: Yes.
1: It's huge.
4: Yes. Totally.
1: It's like when you get into a Cessna and you're like, this is smaller than a Volkswagen Beetle from 1972. And it flies across the sky.
4: And you feel just about as safe in it. But
1: yeah, exactly. The tin doors is about the same. But it's true, though. When you look at what they did, you're like, that's so tiny. But when you look at it as a machine, it's quite large.
4: And it's interesting because there's four stories to tour. So you can actually tour inside the 747, which I didn't go onto that floor because I was slow eating lunch and Junior ran back to run into the 747 part. But the actual little area where the Canada arms hooked up and that is kind of unique. But it was a great time. I still have some things to post actually for my trip, but it takes me forever, so that's why I don't think I work in radio anymore, is because I work too damn slow. It takes me a while.
1: Slowly.
4: Yeah, and I'm a perfectionist, and if it's not perfectly right, you know, I get pretty fussy with it, and then my ADHD kicks in, and it's just like I become just hyper-focused on it, and anyway, enough about that. By the way, a quick shout-out to
1: some folks. I wouldn't know that at all from working with you at all. No. I've never had that experience.
4: A quick shout-out to some of the folks. We lost a couple radio stations out here in Vancouver last week, so I think I joked last week about Rogers wanting the Maple Leafs to becoming the next Blue Jays and becoming the national team. It seems like they're in the sports business now, Shane, and not the radio business, which is unfortunate. But just for those folks that I knew and colleagues and friends that lost their jobs, it's not over, okay? Literally, I remember I got laid off in 2015. And I canceled a family trip to Oregon, and I was so worried. And, you know, you become either resilient or you look at it as an opportunity. Your life goes on. Please try and enjoy it. Just because you lose a job doesn't mean you've lost your life. So, and that's yeah. That sounds rather
1: well,
4: dramatic.
1: You know what? I would like to acknowledge the there's a few sports people that have been through the course of time, lost their gig. And sports was sort of the it was sort of the reliable, right? Because everybody was into the sports. Sports teams were growing. That's why you saw these companies buy into sports teams. But then it is a little surprising that the business case for it is not there. But at the same time, I know people that have gone into the sports podcasting or doing the independent sports. I mean, they're gainfully employed and they're still doing sports. And so there's so much to be done. And it's also heartbreaking in Calgary because the two stations in Calgary too, they shut down the news one and the sports one. Good news is where I am in Ottawa, you have TSN and you know, Montreal, Toronto and all those, that they all still exist. And I realize that's not good for Vancouver and all that stuff, but
4: you guys are in the home province of head office, so you guys are fine. We don't count out here, Shane. We don't count.
1: Well, it's
4: but
1: technology changes. It's funny because one of the conversations we have on the radio all the time with like AI and technology, it's kind of like the internal combustion engine and the horse carriage, Right? Yeah. I mean, we've been through these things before and things do change. The question for me is not about AM radio, Bob. It's AM radio has a life. It will have a life. I think it will land with one national network of emergency broadcast. It'll just repeat existing FM based in online content through the day. And in the course of an emergency, it will be available for people to tune into to be able to get information. And I think that that's eventually where it will get to. But I still think we're a long way away from it because some of the stations do have a very good business case. And I'd like to think ours do as well. I mean, you know, Montreal and Toronto are big cities. There's a lot of people listening. And so, yeah, so I just think that that's, there's a lot to be had.
4: Well, so, and by the way, so are Vancouver and Calgary. They're big cities too. But
1: yeah, I guess what my, I remember listening to LG73, like bouncing over the mountains in wintertime in Alberta, because it was just so cool to be able listen to the pop radio of LG73 back in the day. But Calgary's rural, I mean, the rural population, there's a lot of people. It's a big coverage because it's the prairies, but it's not. Like it's not like Quebec and Ontario where there's just more millions outside the city, right?
4: Oh yeah, no, there's a little town every few kilometers, it seems.
1: That's right. Yeah, so it makes a big difference. Anyway, I digress. I have all the faith in radio. I do have the faith that while I don't like these things, that the decisions that are being made are good ones, and the reality is that in some cases. Some of these AM transmitters from 100 years ago are on very valuable property today.
4: Oh, totally.
1: And that can't be forgotten.
4: No.
1: So while I hope that there is no end in sight for any of it, and if there is some sort of transition to what changes for what will be talk radio next, I think that all this stuff is great. But I have all the confidence in the world as of right now and zero inklings that anything's going to change anytime soon.
4: No, and... Yeah, exactly. I won't go on. I'm thinking of those. People say to me, well, why don't you start a podcast? And I'm like...
1: because podcasts don't make money.
4: No, I don't want to work that hard. I mean, mm-hmm. I literally do not want to work that hard at my age. So, Shane, I guess I'm still not going to make the announcement yet. But when I do tell you that I'm officially retired, you'll be the first to know.
1: Oh, thank you.
4: I think I'm close, but can I still do your...
1: You can't be officially retired if you're on the show.
4: I was just going to say, if I still do your show, am I officially retired?
1: No. Semi-retired, maybe you could get around.
4: I've been semi-retired for 2 years now, but anyway. by the way, I'm batching it this week here at the house.
1: Oh.
4: Does anybody use that term anymore?
1: I knew what it meant. Does that mean anything?
4: Yeah, I guess you're not old.
1: So your wife and your son are gone?
4: Well, my son's at summer camp, and my wife has gone to Penticton to meet her best friend who lives in Lethbridge, and they're hanging out at the beach for a week. So I'm
1: surprised that you even have pants on then. Okay, camera's up. Good.
4: Camera's up. Yeah, let's just, I mean, I'm in my jams, so they're short shorts.
1: So what does a 60-year-old bachelor do when he's got a week to himself in Surrey,
4: that's
1: BC?
4: That's just the thing. I don't know what to do with myself. Like, I was cleaning up the garage last night. Like how pathetic was that? I'm not even watching a good documentary or anything. Like, you know, I mean, I think I had a beer last night, which Ooh. I normally don't do during the week if I'm just hanging out at home. But I mean, I'm playing hockey 3 times this week. So,
1: How many pizzas have you ordered?
4: I haven't had any yet. Yeah, no, it's, you know, I want to watch the soccer games. Well, obviously the one that's happened already today, but I'm going to watch the one tomorrow, but I'm going to be at hockey, so I have to tape it. So I have to stay in the cone of silence for a few hours. So I literally don't know what to do with myself. Like, I think I'm going to take the recycling back.
1: It's very exciting. I have one thing for you, though. Stop calling it taping it. That ended 30 years, 40
4: years
1: ago.
4: Well, you know. Well, is it PVR or DVR?
1: Neither, because those also ended. It's all clouded, so it's just recorded.
4: What do you mean it's all clouded? Oh, it's all up in the cloud. Yeah. I know what you mean. Well, but if you say PVR or DVR, people know what you're talking about.
1: I don't know. The kids don't. What time is it on your VCR right now, Bob?
4: I don't know. It's just blinking 12.
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32: 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Tonight on CTV National News, from sizzling temperatures and smoky skies to thunderstorm warnings, weather alerts threaten half of Canada. What's driving this dangerous combination? Tonight at 11 and at ctvnews.ca.
33: 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I wanna get text, but I never wanna text back. 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Another page.
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1: Three things we learned today, all of which are available on Shane Hewitt and the Night Shift, the podcast. 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It's free for you. You can listen back to the entire show. And not only that, to previous shows in the back.

0: good chocolate.
1: That's what I brought back from Mexico, was fancy good chocolate.
0: Nuts. Yeah. And cheese. Now, you got to be careful with the nuts and the cheese, I think.
1: Mm-hmm. The dairy, for sure.
0: Yeah. Like, if you're staying in Canada, obviously. I was just kind of assuming traveling internationally. 71010, you want to text in the best souvenir when you're on vacation? Feel free to do that. Okay, three things. Handy Andy Barrar was on the show earlier on. Even though it's Tuesday today, he was helping us with some gardening and dealing with the bindweed.
2: Here in Metro Vancouver, we call it morning glory. It's this type of invasive vine weed that some people actually plant. And when they plant it, they regret it because this stuff spreads like wildfire, Shane. Essentially what it is, it's this, and the reason why it does it is because of its rooting system that can get really deep root systems. So even when you try to rip it out, it just keeps coming back. And the problem is, you might not have it, but your neighbor does. And it can bypass fences and go underneath fences and then come into your lawn. I have been battling this, Shane, forever. This is how I got into like landscaping paper and like building raised garden beds, putting the landscaping paper and stapling it on, trying to prevent this. If there's just a little bit of light, it will find its way up. And if you even like do what I do with used landscaping paper, if you rip it off at the end of the season, you'll still find the root system there. Like, this stuff is almost impossible to get rid of. The only way you can really do it is you have to physically try to remove all as many of the roots as possible. Once you do that, you want to use cardboard or some type of mulch and then cover it. If there's any type of light, it will survive. But if you can completely eliminate it from light, that's the only way to kill the root system. But for me, I've just given up. I just allocate time every 2 weeks to walk around my lawn, and then I find it and I just keep ripping it up. Because if you don't, it will get into your plants and it'll start like wrapping up your plants, like pepper plants, and just choking them because it's looking for something to climb. It just wants to climb vertically. So yeah, this bindweed, Shane, it's the bane of my existence, and the bane of most existence of most gardeners out there. And it's something that, unfortunately, you just got to go and pull it out as much as you can and then try to cover it so that it doesn't come back again.
0: Handy Andy with some gardening DIY for you. HandyAndyMedia.com. There are videos on his website if you're looking for the gardening tips and tricks. Dwayne Gibson was on the show. D.O. Gibson, a hip-hop artist on Amazing Race with Maestro Fresh West, his partner on the TV show. And Order of Canada recipient. He talked to us a little bit about growing. A little bit every day. 1%. One little step every single day. The difference between the floor of success and hard work versus the ceiling. This is D.O. Gibson.
3: Well, it's just start. So just start. I'm a runner. I have a Guinness World Record in running as well. But one thing is, sometimes when I travel, I might be jet lagged. But one thing I always do is I walk. And I think walking is the greatest gift that you can have, because you can walk in a community. If you're traveling, you can walk in your own neighborhood. So maybe you can't do a full run. If you can walk even 5 minutes, and then the next day, 6 minutes. But just build it up step by step, but just start, because don't worry about the ceiling. Don't worry about the floor. Just worry about what you can do today to make yourself 1% better than the day before. Just 1%.
0: Okay, let's make it real, Dwayne. You and me right now. I mean, you're a runner. I'm an expert escalator rider. Very similar. But what's one thing in the day today that even Dwayne, and I'll figure something out as you say yours, that you struggle with today where the doing the floor mattered, one little thing that you just have to focus on getting done because you get tangled up in it too? What's one thing for you?
3: A morning routine. A morning routine is essential to having success in life, I believe, is putting yourself first in the morning. So what that looks like for me is when I wake up, I meditate. Some days it's for 5 minutes. Some days it's 10, maybe 20. I exercise. Maybe it's just going for a walk. Maybe it's a run. I read, and I think it's important to read and learn from classic literature. And then finally, I journal, and I talk about my day and talk about my life, my struggles, my wins, and But when I do those four steps,

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1: Some great advice. D.O. Gibson on Amazing Race Canada with Maestro Fresh Wes this summer. Motivational speaker and so much more. Shane Hewitt and the Night Shift. Three things we learned today. We learned a lot. What's on your mind? Mike K. Cook. He's down in CKLW in Windsor, Ontario. Mike and Meg in the morning. We talked about the Gordie Howe Bridge, and Mike shared his thoughts that were on his mind about what it could give the folks in Windsor, Ontario.
2: Well, the difference is, the biggest difference is on this side of the river, and particularly, Shane, on the west end of Windsor. Now, for years, they've had to put up with trucks idling on the streets of West Windsor. So for some reason, I don't know who designed this back in the day, the 401 ends outside of Windsor. And then you take city streets, and there's like 7 or 8 traffic lights before you get to the Ambassador Bridge. So you exit the 401, and then you go on this road called Huron Church Road, which leads to the Ambassador Bridge. It's right by the University of Windsor. It's really an outrageous setup that this took place. Now, for years, the battle was, okay, who's going to build the second span? Where is it going to go? How are we going to get the trucks from the 401 onto whatever new second span that would be? And the Maroon family has caused a lot of issues for people in the city of Windsor over the years. They are the owners of the Ambassador Bridge. They wanted to build the second span. They had ideas. And then they bought up all this property over on the west end of Windsor. And to this day, and looking at 20 plus years now, they bought up all these properties, a lot of residential homes that are boarded up and not being lived in. They just wanted the property in case they needed it. And that's been an issue. The other issue is the quality of life and the traffic and the pollution that's caused by these trucks rolling through a major part of our city. And we hope now, with the fact that, one, you have the Gordie Howe Bridge. Two, the other part of this is the Herb Gray Parkway. They did extend the 401 directly to the new bridge. So you bypass all of Windsor, all of West Windsor, on this new parkway, which was done a couple of years ago now. It's been complete for a while now, and this will lead you to the new bridge. So trucks in particular are going to save time. That means saving money for these trucking companies. They estimate about half the trucks will go now to the Gordie Howe Bridge, like right off the hop, and then it takes them to I-75 southbound in the Michigan area to get wherever they need to go. So this is a game changer for Windsor's west end in particular.
1: 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Three things that we learned today. 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
4: From the National Newsroom of the Canadian Press, I'm Lisa Laporte. Jordan says it shot down three missiles launched by Iran. The country's military made the statement on the kingdom's state-run Petra news agency after Tehran claimed the attack. It comes after the U.S. reimposed a naval blockade on the Islamic Republic over its own attacks on ships trying to travel through the Strait of Hormuz. BC Forests Minister Ravi Parmar says he's offering his support to the workers' union and the city of Prince George after news of the closure of Canfor's Northwood pulp mill outside the city. Parmar says BC's forestry sector is facing immense challenges from U.S. President Donald Trump's tariffs and duties, weak lumber prices, and a steep and continued decline in pulp prices. As a sweltering heat wave blankets much of central Canada, the Heart and Stroke Foundation says this weather can be especially dangerous for those with cardiovascular conditions. Dr. Mawash Saeed is a cardiologist at the Winnipeg Health Sciences Center and at St. Boniface Hospital.
5: The heat just generally makes the heart work harder. It works harder to cool the body down through sweating. You then become vulnerable to dehydration, and then your blood pressure drops, your heart rate goes up, and that's enough to trigger either a heart attack or an episode of heart failure in patients who have a history of heart disease.
4: Staying hydrated is a critical way for people to protect themselves. The search continues on the San Francisco Bay for those missing after a boat capsized on Tuesday.
6: It's unclear what the three-deck pontoon-style boat was doing in the San Francisco Bay near Alcatraz, if it was part of a tour or somebody's personal boat. San Francisco firefighters say 19 people were on board when it capsized. One person was found lifeless, CPR was initiated, and that person was declared dead. Two more victims are missing. San Francisco Fire Chief Dean Crispin.
7: We are going to continue for hours to make sure that we find these two missing people, if possible.
6: Multiple boats are in the water looking for the missing. Alex Stone, EBC News.
4: And a Tyrannosaurus rex fossil, billed as one of the world's largest and most complete specimen, has sold at auction for a record $50.1 million U.S.
8: Discovered in South Dakota in 2021, the fossil is about 63% complete. Sotheby's says the 67-million-year-old fossil, nicknamed Gus, is now the most expensive set of dinosaur bones ever auctioned off, besting the almost $45 million price tag for a nearly complete Stegosaurus sold in 2024. Sotheby's says the mystery buyer outbid six other bidders and wishes to remain anonymous. I'm Lisa Dwyer.
4: This is the Canadian Press. In sports, Spain defeated France 2-0 at Dallas Stadium Tuesday to advance to the World Cup finals. ESPN's Kevin Egan says Spain's team play led them to victory.
9: It was a fluid, telepathic approach from the Spanish. Everything they do seems to be in sync. Their pressing on France was absolutely brilliant. Their energy, the midfield was completely dominated. France didn't get a look in many ways. Adrian Rabiot picking up a yellow card and was removed for the second half. This was a complete great performance. The fullbacks, Cucurella and Pedro Porro on the other side, who scored the second goal, were absolutely brilliant in this game.
4: Spain will face the winner in Wednesday's match between England and Argentina. The American League came out on top Tuesday night, beating the National League 4-0 at Major League Baseball's All-Star Game. And the Washington Mystics beat the Toronto Tempo 79-62 in WNBA action. From the Canadian Press, I'm Lisa Laporte.
2: Travis Kelce, Taylor Swift stepping out for the first time as husband and wife to celebrate another couple's special day a week after the singer and the Kansas City Chiefs tight end said I do in their own fairy tale ceremony in New York City. The newlyweds watch Kelce's fellow NFL star Juju Smith-Schuster celebrate his own love story at his wedding to his now wife Laura. The pair were photographed attending the nuptials in Southern California, the appearance also catching the couple's new accessories, their brand new wedding bands. Mick Jagger is sharing a piece of advice he received from John Lennon that he now regrets taking during an appearance on SiriusXM's Conan O'Brien Needs a Friend. The singer revealed that he never met Elvis Presley because Lennon warned him against it. Lennon met Presley alongside the rest of the Beatles back in 1965 and was disappointed and later told Jagger to never meet your heroes. Rolling Stones frontman said it was really stupid of him, adding he would have loved to have met Elvis. The interview comes just days after the Rolling Stones released their album, Foreign Tongues. Rihanna is admitting that she's rusty after joining Jay-Z on stage over the weekend at his Yankee Stadium residency. The rapper performed three separate shows to celebrate the anniversaries of his albums and brought out several celebrity guests, including RiRi, the singer performing Run This Town and Be Better Have My Money. Aside from Rihanna, other guests included Beyonce and their daughter, Blue Ivy. That's entertainment. I'm Jennifer Polsoni.
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1: Entertainment is Broken, great podcast that Richard Cross has with his colleagues to talk about how entertainment is in fact broken, and in some cases definitely is not, where they can celebrate the good and all the things. RichardCross.ca to get plugged in. There's a long history of podcasts to go back through to get started. So get to it, shall you? Shall you? I made that up. Richard Cross, thanks for being here, bud.
2: Thanks for having me.
1: Madonna's in your news today. And who doesn't like talking about Madonna? She's always been an interesting convo piece since the beginning of Madonna time.
2: Absolutely. I've hosted an event with her, and I'll tell you, she is hardcore, but I ended up really liking her because she really throws herself at whatever it is that she's going to do. And that's why she's been famous for as long as she's been famous. And after this afternoon that I spent with her, there was an article that came out in the newspaper, and it said that Madonna made all the volunteers at this event, which happened during the Toronto International Film Festival, face the wall when she walked by, and you weren't allowed to look her in the eye. And it's, you know, when I realized, like, oh, everything you read in the newspaper isn't true, because I was with her during the time when some of that stuff was allegedly happening, and it didn't happen. So that was my experience with her. She has a new record out right now, which is kind of taking the critics by storm. It's called Confessions 2, and it's getting great reviews. Fans are loving it. They're saying it's her best album in 20 years, but they're kind of looking at one of the songs on it specifically. It's called Bizarre. Now, if you know your Madonna history, or you can think back, you'll know that Madonna and Sean Penn had a short-lived marriage from 1985 to 1989. Turbulent is a word that is often used to describe it.
1: And that could be gentle.
2: Yeah, and she originally filed from filed for divorce from Penn for the first time in 1987. So it was up and down with them for a long time. But now it appears that she has taken to expressing herself about that marriage in a song called Bizarre. So she says in the song that she croons about a Hollywood hotshot with deep blue eyes being the perfect prize. He drove way too fast. A Shelby Cobra wasn't meant to last, which could allude to the sports car she was rumored to have given Sean Penn when they got married in 1985. Sean Penn recently auctioned off a Shelby Mustang for Haitian relief, which he's very involved in. And it goes on and on and on. There's lots of little things that sort of point back to that turbulent time when they were married. Madonna's reps and Sean Penn's reps aren't saying that it, whether it's true or not. And it feels anyway a little bit like they may have made up since their divorce, because a number of years ago they were seen holding hands at a Help Haiti Home gala just before the Golden Globe. So maybe they're friends, maybe they're not. Maybe Madonna is revisiting, thinking to the past and writing songs about it. But whatever you have it, it's apparently a great record. I've heard the song Bizarre. I haven't heard the whole record, but apparently the record's really good.
1: Okay, if you were in their shoes, and if you had a car that was a gift, and you were just going to go sell it privately, right? Yep. No big deal. Nobody's the wiser. Nobody knows. But if you're going to do it and use it as a fundraiser that is mega high profile, you probably call the ex who gave it to you and said, hey, just so you know, it's my car. I'm comfortable with this now. I just want to say thank you for the car, but I am going to auction it off for charity and give it away. I just wanted you to know so you didn't read it in the paper first. I mean, I think that's probably what you do, right?
2: Yeah. And, you know, when you're at the point where you're giving cars to people, I don't know. You know, like if you're that wealthy that you can give a car away, I mean, maybe you think about calling ahead. I just heard about Amy Adams. The great actor Amy Adams, she had a birthday recently and her friend Bono gave her a car for her birthday. Mm-hmm. And she's like, it's a great gift. It's a really nice car, but I've never had a driver's license.
1: No, oh, wow. So talk about, really, you got to know your friends. That's pretty funny, actually. Well, I'm still waiting for my Richard Cross car to come. So,
2: yeah, you're going to be waiting a while for that, I think.
1: All right. Next on the list. You know what I want to throw at you? Obsession, the movie.
2: Yeah, loved it.
1: Yeah, I don't like scary things, so mm-hmm. I'm not going to watch it. But most everybody has said, actually, not that scary, just pretty gross.
2: Well, it's intense in moments. It is gross. There are a couple of moments near the end where the blood and guts sort of get a little bit overwhelming. But it's a really clever movie about being careful what you wish for. It's kind of a monkey's paw kind of story about a guy who's in love with his coworker, and she has him very firmly in the friend zone, has no idea that he's in love with her. And then he gets this thing, this little toy that he buys in a store that will grant one wish. But the trouble is, the wish is irreversible. Once you make it, you cannot change it. And so he says, I wish that, I can't remember what her name is. I wish that Jane loved me more than, no, Nikki. I wish that Nikki loved me more than anyone else in the world. And of course, then she does, which means that she becomes completely obsessive. And it turns out to be a deadly, terrible relationship.
1: Yeah.
2: And so it's funny by times. It's scary by times. It's a little gross by times. But I love that it only cost $750,000 to make. It has just recently bypassed the $400 million mark at the movie theaters. And it's one of those signs that we're looking at when we say people are going back to the movies now, because they're going back to see movies like Obsession and Backrooms, not necessarily these big superhero blockbusters. Younger viewers, Gen Zers, are saying, we want something that speaks to us. We want something that we can relate to. And if the studios give it to them, they will go, as in the case of those two movies I just mentioned.
1: Very cool. I also wanted to, I watched some shows, actually. I had a couple of days off, so I watched some shows. I just want to give a thumbs up to, because I thought it was really great, to the voicemails for Isabel, or whatever that one was called.
2: Uh-huh. Yeah, with Zoe Deutsch.
1: That's a great love story. And I finally watched Project Hail Mary, too, now that it's on streaming.
2: Great. Yep.
1: What a great movie.
2: I know. Project Hail Mary is great. And, you know, Ryan Gosling was super charming, really charismatic. You care about what happens to that character. But then there's an alien character who looks like a rotisserie chicken made out of stone.
1: Yeah.
2: Is the only way that I can really describe
1: That's
2: it.
1: That's a great description.
2: And for some reason, though, that rotisserie chicken makes you want to love it. And I don't know how it's possible. It doesn't really even have a face, but you start to feel for this character, this alien character. And it works. The movie works really well.
1: And I want to just say that, like, how quickly it could go bad.
2: Yeah.
1: Because how corny the character kind of is when you really think about it. But it becomes so believable. And maybe it's the fact that he has no face that makes it work. But like that is a recipe for an alien character to go really, really bad very, very quickly. But it somehow is perfect. And then at the end of the show, and I don't want to do spoiler alert, let's just say the rotisserie chicken rock people and the children are enthusiastic and amazing. And it's 100% believable. Like you're so all in by the end.
2: Yeah, no, there's just something about it, and I think it's the performances and the amount of kind of emotional investment that you have to make in order to buy into the story. And once you make it, if you know, you're in for a penny, you're in for a pound, and the movie takes a couple of little swings there that, you know, if you're not into it, probably won't work for you, but most people are loving it. And that's the movie that kicked off the summer season, and the movie starts in the first week of May. That's the one that kicked off the summer, and that's the one that started this great renaissance of people going back to the theaters.
1: Yeah, it's fantastic. RichardCross.ca to get connected with Richard. All of his iHeart shows, plus the Entertainment is Broken show, those are all there for you as well.
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1: Uncover Up, the book, available for you online. You could go and give it a bit of a read. You can get ready to order your copy for delivery that'll come soon. Nathan Radke is here. Tell me about the book, Nate.
14: Well, I mean, this is based on the work that Dr. Kuhnle and I have been doing for over a decade, where we're trying to figure out why is it that we believe strange things? And what are some of the psychological reasons or the sociological reasons that sometimes we can get manipulated into believing stuff that is harmful to us and the people around us? And along the way, of course, we also talk about the fact that there are real and legit conspiracies that are actually true.
1: Okay. Bermuda Triangle. Something we remember, all of us remember from our childhood, been talked about maybe a little bit less lately, I suppose. It's exotic, it's tropical, it's far away. Ooh, that makes it mysterious. But there are some other similar triangles and mysterious places closer to home, and that's where we're going today.
14: Yeah, and that's where I'm going in person next week on a sailboat.
1: I know. So, Butch, by the way, if you listen to this podcast after the fact and Nathan's been on the show since, everything went okay. But if Nathan disappears from the show after this, now you know what happened.
14: Although I got to say, that would be so good for my brand. Just disappearing into a mysterious vortex.
1: Yes, you need to paint some pictures or something quick before you go.
14: Exactly. Yeah, everyone's familiar with the Bermuda Triangle. If you had asked me when I was a kid how I was going to die eventually, I would have said either I'm going to drown in quicksand or I'm going to disappear into the Bermuda Triangle. Nice. It was everywhere back then.
1: That's true. It was Gilligan's Island quicksand.
14: That's probably what did it. But statistically, the Bermuda Triangle isn't actually any more dangerous than any other part of the ocean, especially when you consider how large the Bermuda Triangle is and how well-traveled it is. But there is another region of water that's much, much smaller and actually more lethal and mysterious. And as you say, it's in our backyard. And that is the Great Lakes Triangle, because the Great Lakes are a scene of all sorts of mysterious happenings and disappearances. I mean, when you look at the numbers, we're talking like 6,000 shipwrecks. Hundreds of planes have gone missing over and around the Great Lakes. Tens of thousands of people have lost their lives. And there's all sorts of weird, kind of spookier phenomenon as well. Ghostly ships that appear to fly over the surface of the water. Orbs, of course.
1: Love orbs.
14: Strange lights, weird navigational issues, malfunctioning compasses. So, I mean, this is all legit and true. So what is the deal? What exactly is going on over there?
1: Okay, so why would you want to go?
14: Well, I mean, for one thing, just professional curiosity.
1: Mm.
14: And, I mean, this is the life I've chosen. I'm a professor who studies conspiracies and the paranormal and the strange, and so you gotta go out there to the field.
1: I guess so.
14: Even when the field is, you know, a vortex.
1: A vortex that could suck you in and make you go missing. Okay, so which part gets you the most here? Is it the magnetic, the compass part? Is it the mysterious, mystical floating ships? Is it, what gets you?
14: I mean, it's all good. There's such strange examples of some pretty weird things that have happened out there. One classic story is the story of the Bavaria. This is May of 1889. It was a three-mast lumber schooner called the Bavaria. It was being towed along that area, eastern Lake Ontario, with a couple other lumber schooners by a steam barge named the Calvin. There was a fierce spring storm happening, but the ship should have been able to survive it. There was a crew of eight aboard the Bavaria, including her captain. And as the steam barge towed the ships to port, the tow line snapped, and the Bavaria drifted away with her crew still on board. But they had sails. I mean, they were a trained crew. They should have been fine. The other two schooners that were being towed, they regained control. They got safely back to shore. But according to the captain of the towing barge, there appeared to be no attempt by the crew to get the Bavaria's sails up to try to steer her to safety. She was just being thrown around by the waves and wind. And so the captain of that tow barge was so concerned that something was wrong on the Bavaria that he pulled alongside her, even though that was dangerous, to see if the crew could be, attach another tow rope to their vessel. But the ship somehow had already appeared deserted. It had only been a couple of minutes since the tow rope had broken. And the Bavaria was just foundering on the waves. She was taken on some water and then eventually drifted too close to Galu Island and grounded. So after the storm calmed down, a schooner called the Armenia saw the grounded Bavaria and sent a little rowboat out to check on the condition of the crew. And this is where it gets all creepy and ghosty, because what they found was the Bavaria was still in fine shape, almost no damage to the hull or the masts, little bit of water in the hold, not enough to pose a threat, and her cargo was lumber, which floats anyway, so it would have been very unlikely that she would have sunk, but there was nobody on this ship. In the captain's quarters, they found his bed neatly made, all of his papers, a good sum of money sitting there on his desk, in the oven, some freshly baked bread, and no trace of any of the crew, only a lone canary in a cage on one of the cabins, still happily singing away.
1: Oh, see, that just makes it better.
14: I mean, yeah, I mean, that just clinches at the canary.
1: So, okay, so everybody got sick and went crazy. They jumped overboard. They panicked. Everybody got sucked into some sort of vortex, and now they're on the other side of the world. Like Outlander, they're like in Scotland in the 1600s now. Like, how does this... So what's the answer?
14: Well, I mean, this is the thing, right? As soon as we have a puzzle that has almost no pieces to it, then the speculation just runs absolutely wild.
1: Mm-hmm.
14: There was the HMS Speedy, which also had gone disappeared in the 19th century. One example, in 1953, a UFO was detected moving across Lake Superior. The Americans sent an F-89 Scorpion fighter jet after it, and just as they're sitting there watching it on the radar screen, just as the Scorpion intercepts the radar signal, the Scorpion vanishes, the signal vanishes, and that plane is never seen again, nor are her crew. And the U.S. Air Force explanation is that the UFO was just a Canadian transport plane off course. The pilot of the Scorpion must have gotten vertigo and crashed into the lake. But I ran a Freedom of Information Act request with the Canadian government, and we didn't have any transport planes in the area at that time. Another example, September 1960, two Canadian CF-100 fighter planes are flying along the north shore of Lake Ontario on a clear day. The lead CF-100 flies into a large cloud and then just never comes out of it. No mayday, no parachutes, no smoke, no debris, no wreckage, no anything, despite an extensive search of the shoreline and lake. And when you have events like this, of course, they start to build up and build up, and you end up thinking there's got to be something really, really bizarre going on. And this is where we start into the hypotheses. People said, as you were saying, maybe there's a portal. Maybe there's a portal in the Great Lakes and it's swallowing planes and ships, sending them into the past or the future or to Mars or whatever. Of course, it's a lake, so maybe some kind of lake monster.
1: Oh, I was going to ask about Ogopogo, making the big swim.
14: Exactly. Maybe aliens. Maybe angry ghosts.
1: Ooh, angry ghosts would be a good one.
14: But, I mean, here's the thing. It's understandable that people start to speculate like this, and this is partly why I'm going off into the vortex. In particular, I'm going to a place called Main Duck Island, which is right at the center of the vortex in Lake Ontario. And it's sort of an old abandoned island, completely isolated. There is an old ruined lighthouse there. There's some old ruined houses. And apparently the entire place is crawling with cannibal snakes.
1: What?
14: Cannibal snakes.
1: On an island?
14: On an island.
1: Well, I'm assuming they don't just swim there, do they?
14: Well, they've been there for so long that basically it's kind of almost like our version of Galapagos Islands. It's an island that's been isolated for so long that it's developed its own weird little ecosystem. And apparently the snakes there are much larger than usual because they don't have the usual predators. And because there's not that much to eat, they just eat other snakes. So I'm really looking forward to you know, wading on shore.
1: Main Duck Island, is that what it's called?
14: That's what it's called. It should be called Giant Snake Cannibal Island, of course, but...
1: Right.
14: I mean, there's no accounting for names.
1: Oh, that's fascinating. So I did a little look there while you did it, and while you were talking about it. There's a lighthouse there. There is a website for it, lighthousefriends.com. They're a lighthouse preservation group. And yeah, there it is. It's an island just inside the Canadian side of the border.
14: Yeah, it actually looks really pretty. I'm looking forward to it. We're going to do some photography there because there's a ton of shipwrecks out there. And that's kind of like the epicenter of where a lot of these weird things happen. And it's understandable that we go all supernatural about it. But I predict, and we'll see if I'm right if I come back, I think we can explain all of these events with natural rather than supernatural reasons.
1: I love this place, Bing Grapes. Another comment on Google says, way better than that fake duck island. Which is a false duck's island.
14: That's true, actually.
1: All right, so where are the planes going? What is happening with the Canadian Great Lake Triangle? We're going to continue the conversation. Uncover Up is the podcast, the book, and so much more. Nathan Radke will be right back. Shane Hewitt and The Night Shift.
15: Now this update from the Canadian Press. Jordan says it has shot down three missiles launched at it by Iran. The attack comes after the U.S. reimposed a naval blockade on the Islamic Republic over its own attacks on ships trying to navigate through the Strait of Hormuz. BC Forest Minister Ravi Parmar says he's offering his support to the workers' union and the city of Prince George after news of the closure of Canfor's Northwood pulp mill outside the city. Parmar says BC's forestry sector is facing immense challenges from U.S. President Donald Trump's tariffs and duties, weak lumber prices, and a steep and continued decline in pulp prices. Police say the search for human remains continues after a vehicle crashed into a South Edmonton apartment complex and caught fire. One person was killed, six people were taken to hospital, and two others remain unaccounted for. From the Canadian Press, I'm Lisa Laporte.
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1: A pending trip to the middle of nowhere in the Great Lakes, Maine Duck Island. The lake, what'd you call it? Lake Ontario Triangle? The
2: Vortex.
1: Vortex. So stuff goes missing. Now, back in the day of the ships, I mean, the technology was a little bit different. When we look at, even cars, a car that was 10 years old in the 80s was an old car. A car that's 10 years old today, you might not even really be able to tell except for the headlights look funny. Like, so technology back then was different. We don't hear so many stories about missing ships like we do today. Should that be part of the analysis when we talk about Bermuda Triangle, Lake Ontario, Great Lakes Vortex, stuff like that?
2: Oh, yeah, for sure. I mean, we have things like GPS now. We have satellite navigation now. And so it seems much stranger and much more unusual for something to disappear. But, of course, that also means when something does disappear, for example, MH370, the Malaysian airliner, when that happens now, because we have all these technologies, the mystery seems even stranger and the speculation goes even wilder. But as strange as it is out there, and it is properly strange in the Great Lakes, there are some natural reasons to explain everything from the shipwrecks to the ghosts and the orbs and all of these things.
1: Turns out Maine Duck Island does not have a Google tour. They have not had the Google cars on it to drive it around and look at it the way that we would like to look at it. Okay, so where do we go next, Nathan?
2: All right, so let's start with things like ghost ships, which seems really, really strange.
1: Yep.
2: Now, I've actually seen this before. This is something called Fata Morgana. And what it is it's a strange illusion that's caused by air conditions. And those air conditions over the Great Lakes can result in something called a temperature inversion. Because normally you have cool air sitting above warm air because the air close to the ground is warmed up. But sometimes just a weird thing happens with the temperature of the lake, and you have a layer of warm air sitting on top of a layer of cold air, which leads to a phenomenon called an atmospheric duct, which then acts like a lens made out of air, which causes light to bend and warp as it travels between these different atmospheric layers. And this can create like very strange illusions and mirages. And anybody who's spent a lot of time in the lake has seen this. It can look like a ship on the horizon is actually floating over the water like a ghost ship. Mm. It can give you double or triple images of a ship stacked on top of each other. It can even make things that are far away appear close. And there are some days when I'm walking along Lake Ontario, and it looks like a city has emerged from the lake because this atmospheric lensing happens and you can see Buffalo really, really weirdly clearly.
1: Oh, is that something we should talk about?
2: Well,
1: these imaginary buffalo you see?
2: Yes, the legendary lost civilization of Buffalo.
1: Floating Buffalo?
2: But it's properly strange, and so you can see why people would get freaked out by it. And this is probably where the myth of the Flying Dutchman shows up. Sailors would see a ship on the horizon that looked like it was flying, but it was actually just, you know, this atmospheric lensing. And there's other weird illusions as well. In Leamington, Ontario, there's massive greenhouses. And at night, you can see this eerie green glow in the sky all the way in Detroit. But it's not ghosts, it's tomatoes.
1: Tomatoes. Okay, but we know that stuff today, but when planes go missing and ships disappear, like you talked about a fighter jet that flew into a cloud and never came out again.
2: Yeah, and that's properly strange. And there have been a lot of airplane crashes out there. But you kind of referenced this when you talked about how old cars used to be, you know, kind of rickety. Back in the 1940s, the U.S. Navy was training thousands of pilots to land on aircraft carriers for World War II. This is one of the most dangerous things imaginable, to try and land on an aircraft carrier. And to try to train to do it when you're not good at it yet, it's lethal. And a lot of those pilots would have been extremely inexperienced. And so you had a lot of people crashing into lakes because of that. Also, first and second generation jet fighters back in the 40s and 50s were pretty lethal to their pilots. They had terrible safety records. It was a technology that people weren't used to. And so one of the reasons why there were so many early jet crashes in the Great Lakes Triangle is there was just so many early jet crashes everywhere.
1: Mm.
2: And another thing is that, like, the weather out there, and this is something that I'm actually quite concerned about with this trip, the weather in the Great Lakes can get extremely strange.
1: Can you swim?
2: I can swim pretty well. Yeah. I can swim well enough to save myself.
1: Yeah.
2: I could maybe try to save someone else, but definitely I could save myself. But against Great Lakes weather conditions, I mean, we're going in the summer, so it won't be so bad. In 1940, there was a blizzard, were with 75 mile per hour winds, 27 inches of snow fell in a few days, and survivors of this blizzard just off the Great Lakes reported the cold wind felt like a red hot blade slicing into their lungs. It killed 200 people and sank five ships, whoa, including three large freighters. People were buried alive in their cars, and unfortunately their bodies weren't dug out for days. Because of the collisions of cold fronts and moist, warm air coming up from Mexico, the Great Lakes see some really, really extreme and sudden weather, which has a lot to do with a lot of these shipwrecks and crashes.
1: What do you hope to find? I mean, you're going out there with mystery and nothingness. I mean, I would say that the expectation of finding anything would be bleak at best. I mean, do you go there and you just hope to survive? Is that the standard we're going for right now?
2: I mean, I feel like that's the standard we're all going for these days.
1: Generally, it's a good standard, I guess. Yeah,
2: it's at least the bar that you should pass. Well, I mean, one thing, I'm on vacation, and this is what somebody like me does when they go on vacation. They travel to a vortex.
1: Nice.
2: But also, there are some strange things that I want to see. There's some odd magnetic interference that comes from a meteor that crashed into Lake Ontario about 460 million years ago.
1: Really?
2: And it's out there in the vortex, and it causes some genuine magnetic anomalies, which can affect a compass reading, maybe get people lost. There's rogue waves. Back in 54, an enormous wave came basically out of nowhere and slammed into Chicago and killed a bunch of people. And so I'm hoping to see sort of like, well, the thing about sailing is that sailors are very, very, very superstitious. And there's a reason for that. Like, for example, I'm going on this sailboat, and the captain of the sailboat said, "Now, don't bring any bananas."
1: What?
2: That's what I said. And he said, "No, it's terrible, terrible luck. Never bring a banana on a ship."
1: Really?
2: And I said,
1: But it's a banana boat. That's what they call it.
2: Well, then you'd be in trouble. And I was like, is it because you slip and fall? Apparently, no. It's because bananas can hide spiders. They release a chemical that makes other fruits ripen faster. And they float. So sometimes when a cargo ship sank, all that would be left would be some floating bananas, which made them look very suspicious. People would come across the wreck and be like, why, the bananas must have done it.
1: Not to mention they don't grow here. Can you imagine 100 years ago and you're in the Great Lakes, you see a bunch of bananas of all things?
2: Yeah, what would be more suspicious than that?
1: King Kong is around here somewhere.
2: Exactly. So part of the reason I'm going is just to sort of explore the psychology of it. On the one hand, it's like a physical location, but also it's a psychological location. And when we feel like we're out of control of a situation, we've talked about this before, we often invent ways to feel like we're in control. We invent stories to try to explain it. Mm-hmm. But ultimately, if we're honest, and I have to be honest about this trip, we have to admit that we are not the masters of this planet. There are natural forces that are way stronger than we are, and we need to respect those forces and acknowledge our own fragility. That's something that's easy to forget and extremely important to remember.
1: You kind of glossed over the cannibal snakes thing. Are you worried about the beasts?
2: Well, I'm not a snake. If anything, a cannibal snake, it poses no danger to me.
1: Okay. That's a good point. It's 12 kilometers, 6.5 nautical miles from basically the False Ducks Island, which is right close to Canada, to the middle of the lake where Main Duck Island is.
2: Yeah, and actually, it looks very, very pretty. I'm looking forward to getting there. And more than anything, I'm looking forward to coming back safely and saying, you know, well, you got to be careful about weather. You got to be careful about sailing. We'll see. If I come back, then it's less likely that there is some kind of horrifying supernatural force that is devouring these planes and ships.
1: Can I get two copies of the Uncover Up book, one autographed so I can sell it on eBay after you die? Make a little money. One to keep. If we do that, that'd be great.
2: Absolutely. For you, of course.
1: Not dark at all. Oh, man. Nathan Radke, Uncover Up, the podcast. The book is out, too. Go give it a search. It'll be in the description of the podcast as well. Good luck with your Lake Ontario Vortex Bermuda Triangle trip, just because.
2: Well, thank you, and I hope I come back.
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15: 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Tonight on CTV National News, from sizzling temperatures and smoky skies to thunderstorm warnings, weather alerts threaten half of Canada. What's driving this dangerous combination? Tonight at 11 and at ctvnews.ca.
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1: What's on your mind? This is where we subscribe to the help of some of our friends and colleagues all across the iHeart Talk Radio Network and sometimes the TV folks, just random Canadians. And this particular edition, we are going south as we can possibly go and still stay in Canada. In fact, with What's on Your Mind, Mike Kaycook from CKLW in Windsor, Ontario. Now, Mike, I can probably bet what's on your mind, but well, I want to hear it from you first.
16: Okay, yes, the Gordie Howe Bridge is
1: that's
16: on my
1: it.
16: Mind,
1: ding,
16: Shane.
1: Ding, ding.
16: Is that what you wanted me, expected me to talk about? Because that's...

0: Not far. Ottawa's not far. Where I am in Merrickville, Ogdensburg is like 20 minutes that way. But you guys live it. Like you guys are like, if you're in St. Catharines and Niagara Falls, I get it. You got a bit of a drive. You're across the border. You're in Buffalo, right? Going to Cheektowaga. Like you can go and have fun and get your cheap gas.
1: Right.
0: But if you are in Windsor, you probably have a cousin across the border and your partner probably works somewhere related to it. It's just different for you.
1: It is different. We are so connected to Southeast Michigan, Detroit, and the suburbs over there. And you're right. You have relatives over there. You have friends over there. When you were, 21, you said, okay, now we can go to the bars in Michigan and meet girls over there, kind of thing. It is so connected here. I mean, even on our radio show, you tell us, you show how Americanized Windsor is. We still give the temperature in both Celsius and Fahrenheit for our listeners that think in Fahrenheit because we've grew up on Detroit TV. So yeah, the connection is huge, and this connection with the Gordie Howe Bridge project is all a part of it. It's been going on for years. I mean, we're looking back at 2012. This deal was officially signed. There was talk about it 10, 15 years even before that, Shane. And we're finally seeing, hopefully, the end of this journey, and the fact that we're going to have this beautiful new bridge, which is it's really like part of the landscape now. Wherever you drive in Windsor, you can see the bridge from somewhere. And now it looks like the drama's over, we hope, and it's going to get open.
0: So your buddy Patty Handysides, when she was on, she talked about how marvelous it was to see it come from under the water to be this thing over the course of time. And so it has been an awfully long wait. What does it actually give you, Mike, when you can use the Gordie Howe Bridge? Obviously Ambassador and busy, let's just default that one. Not as busy lately, but what does it actually give the folks of Windsor to be able to, like, are they popping downtown to grab a bagel? Like what's the difference?
1: Well, the difference is the biggest difference is on this side of the river, and particularly, Shane, on the west end of Windsor. Now, for years, they've had to put up with trucks idling on the streets of West Windsor. So, for some reason, I don't know who designed this back in the day, the 401 ends outside of Windsor. And then you take city streets, and there's like seven or eight traffic lights before you get to the Ambassador Bridge. So you exit the 401, and then you go on this road called Huron Church Road, which leads to the Ambassador Bridge. It's right by the University of Windsor. It's really an outrageous setup that this took place. Now, for years, the battle was, okay, who's going to build the second span? Where is it going to go? How are we going to get the trucks from the 401 onto whatever new second span that would be? And the Maroon family has caused a lot of issues for people in the city of Windsor over the years. They are the owners of the Ambassador Bridge. They wanted to build the second span. They had ideas. And then they bought up all this property over on the west end of Windsor, and to this day, and looking at 20 plus years now, they bought up all these properties, a lot of residential homes that are boarded up and not being lived in. They just wanted the property in case they needed it, and that's been an issue. The other issue is the quality of life and the traffic and the pollution that's caused by these trucks rolling through a major part of our city. And we hope now, with the fact that, one, you have the Gordie Howe Bridge. Two, the other part of this is the Herb Gray Parkway. It did extend the 401 directly to the new bridge. So you bypass all of Windsor, all of West Windsor on this new parkway, which was done a couple of years ago now. It's been complete for a while now, and this will lead you to the new bridge. So trucks in particular are going to save time. That means saving money for these trucking companies. They estimate about half of the trucks will go now to the Gordie Howe Bridge, like right off the hop, and then it takes them to I-75 southbound in the Michigan area to get wherever they need to go. So this is a game changer for Windsor's West End in particular.
0: So I had heard, and correct me if I'm wrong, it was so inconvenient at times that that's why Sarnia had seen so many crossings from trucks. Is that true?
1: Yeah, that is true. That it was getting too busy. The Ambassador Bridge also raised their tolls before the opening of this Gordie Howe Bridge. So a lot of people said, well, forget that. I'm going to Sarnia then, and we'll save a little bit of money. It'll take us a little bit out of the way, but we're going to save money in the long run. And that's what it's all about when it comes to these big businesses. So now that we have the Gordie Howe Bridge, hopefully going to be open soon, that we'll see those trucks rolling through and using that beautiful new bridge. And the cool thing is, if people want to visit this area, now, I don't think initially this is going to be open. We haven't received official word, but you'll be able to walk or bike over the bridge and walk over to that area of Detroit, and then take a path or whatever to downtown Detroit, which is beautiful now. They've done an amazing

0: job in downtown Detroit revitalizing that.
1: So what does it look like? I mean, I sort of imagine it this way, Mike, that, you know, you're on the weekend and it's like, hey, we're going to Little Billy's birthday party, right? Like, that's kind of like the real life thing. I guess that stuff just gets easier because you have two chances to go. It's different. And then I think of like the nurses who, you know, work or whatever back and forth all the time. Like, do they get incentivized by their other employer to pay the bridge tolls? Does that get easier on business? I mean, how does this actually work for people's lives? Because I think that it sounds like a great plan if they do it properly.
0: Well, that's it. And we actually have three crossings now because we have the Detroit Windsor Tunnel, which we see a lot of commuters use those because that takes you out directly into downtown Detroit. There's a lot of medical facilities there, Shane, and a lot of the cross-border traffic is for people either in the automotive industry that are going to work for one of the Detroit Three or healthcare workers. There's so many nurses from Windsor Essex that make a living over there and go to the Detroit hospitals. A lot of them use the tunnel. Even we're talking, there's backups at the tunnel on a regular basis that you'll see because of those commuters. And trucks can't go through the tunnel, though. So that's strictly for commuters. So the truck traffic will be strictly to the Ambassador Bridge, to the Gordie Howe Bridge. And you'll still see truck traffic at the Ambassador Bridge because the Maroon family, as I mentioned, that owns the Ambassador Bridge, also own a lot of trucking companies. So you know where their trucks are still going.
1: Oh, very good. Yeah, it's the politics must be hard to watch all of it because, I mean, the timing of visits to Washington and then changes to the bridge and all these things, considering it's a state project and then the New Deal. And the Prime Minister was talking about net effect versus, you know, the original plan. And the plan was Canada built it, paid for it, and then they would get all the proceeds until they were paid back. And then Michigan would start getting the money. Not even the federal government. So it's interesting to see where it goes, how this plays out. And the 27th, you said, that's the day?
0: Yeah, 27th. So we're less than 2 weeks away unless something happens in between. But as far as we know, that is when the cars and trucks will start rolling. We don't know if there's going to be a ribbon-cutting ceremony. There's no word of that yet, or whether the president, prime minister are going to be here or how that's going to go. Or they're just going to do like a soft opening. Hey, Monday, 6 a.m., the bridge is open. Yeah, go ahead.
1: Maybe it'll be like the Strait of Hormuz. They'll just close it from time to time.
0: Yeah.
1: We'll see where it goes. What's on your mind? Mike K. Cook, CKLW Windsor, the Gordie Howe Bridge. Thanks, friend.
0: Always fun.

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7: Searing temperatures and weather warnings facing millions of Canadians. Struggling with the record-breaking extreme weather.
8: It was super heavy on the lungs, super hot.
7: Plus, what caused day to turn into night? The conditions that even tricked the streetlights. Fleeing the fires in northern Ontario.
9: This has gotten a little scary.
7: The incredible scene as flames block a train and what happened next. And standing up for tradition in the digital age.
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7: Good evening. A punishing and dangerous heat dome is blanketing much of the country tonight, with millions of Canadians caught in the path of extreme weather. That heat acting like a massive matchstick, triggering major wildfires.
9: This could potentially overtake us here.
7: This dramatic video was taken inside a train near Collins in northwestern Ontario. Inside, wildfire evacuees who were trying to escape the flames. But in a terrifying journey, came face to face with them. Incredibly, the people on board got away safely, but the train remains on the tracks. Tonight, active weather alerts in two territories and five provinces, including Quebec, where, as Spiro Chief Genevieve Beauchemin explains, there was an eerie sight.
12: The sky turned dark as night in what should be full daylight in Latsuk, Quebec, northeast of Montreal. The sudden nightfall at mid-morning triggered city lights to switch on. The pitch-black conditions were courtesy of a perfect storm, a mix of thunderstorms and smoke from wildfires from northern regions of the country, and add to that sweltering temperatures. Now, that same plume of smoke hung eerily over Montreal, casting what seemed like a yellow filter on the cityscape.
8: I'm a mover, so I moved somebody today. It was super heavy on the lungs, super hot.
12: Hot, as several provinces swelter under a heat dome, a high-pressure system trapping high temperatures over a large section of the country. In Toronto, it was another sweaty day. Temperatures hit the upper 30s, and with humidity, it was stifling.
13: Too hot for me.
12: Public health authorities urged people to watch for signs of heat-related illness and to check in on the most vulnerable. In Winnipeg, concrete expanded under oppressive heat, and now emergency repair crews are racing to fix buckled roads and sidewalks. In some regions of Quebec, Environment Canada warned conditions were in place for the creation of tornadoes, but it also cautioned against squalls.
14: That is the most imminent threat that we're concerned with. Winds up to 100 kilometers per hour, which can take down some trees and power lines and have all things flying around.
12: And so many are bracing to see what could actually come down. And Environment Canada says it will continue to watch this weather closely and issue more alerts if necessary. Geneviève Beauchemin, CTV News, Montreal.
7: 10. Joining us now with the forecast is CTV Atlantic chief meteorologist Kaylin Mitchell. So Kaylin, when can we expect the intensity of this heat to finally break?
4: Yeah, thank you, Omar. Well, this has been a record-setting weather event for parts of the country when it comes to heat and humidity, high humidex values. It began as this heat developed out of the southwestern United States and then spread into parts of the prairies, then shifted eastward as it went through the weekend towards the start of this week, coming across southern areas of Manitoba into areas of Ontario, where it has set high temperature records over the last couple of days. In fact, downtown Toronto, with a high temperature near 37 for today, will be in the running for maybe the hottest spot in the country. Now, there is a change ahead. There's a cold front that's going to be dipping north to south, and in some cases, it'll be breaking or at least relieving some of that heat and humidity. That will first happen through areas of northern Ontario, parts of northern Ontario, and areas of southern Quebec over the next 24 to 36 hours, and then other areas of southern Ontario as we move towards the end of the week. Now, that heat is still in place in the U.S. southwest, so anytime it ridges up, there's a potential for some hotter temperatures to return, and they'll be watching for that for southern parts of the prairies at the end of this week and the upcoming weekend. Omar.
7: Potentially more on the way. All right, Kaylin, thank you. In other news, an 85-year-old man is dead after jumping from the balcony of a burning apartment building in Edmonton. The city's fire rescue services says a vehicle left the road, hit a building, and ruptured a gas line yesterday, causing an explosion. Seven people were injured and two others remain unaccounted for. The senior died of his injuries. The U.S. carried out its fourth straight night of attacks on Iran while reimposing its naval blockade of Iranian ports. Donald Trump also today backtracking on a plan to charge a 20% toll on ships in the Strait of Hormuz. All of this unfolding as two Canadian vessels remain trapped. Here's CTV's senior correspondent Judy Trin.
13: The ceasefire in the Middle East breaks down. Two cargo ships owned by Quebec company Desgagnés Maritime Transport are stuck in the danger zone, stranded in the Strait of Hormuz for 136 days.
15: The attention is extreme right now. So I'll say we were a little bit unlucky in the time and space here.
13: On the weekend, Tehran launched attacks on tankers belonging to U.S. regional allies, while Washington struck Iran's ports and vessels. Donald Trump is reimposing the naval blockade and walking back plans to charge ships protection fees. The U.S. president says several Gulf states made him a different offer.
16: It was never fair to me that we would be guarding the strait when we basically don't take anything. We don't need the oil at all. They said we'd love to do it a different way. We'd love to invest in the United States with billions and billions of dollars.
13: Desgagnés' two ships should have returned to Canada weeks ago to sail to the Arctic during the ice melt. To deliver essential supplies to northern communities, the company has had to hire European ships.
15: This was a big cost. We had to brought the ship here in Montreal, pay the fuel, pay the crew, pay the renting of the ship.
17: There are currently no Canadians on board Desgagnés' stranded ships. Most of its sailors are from the Philippines or Ukraine. And just 3 weeks ago, the company was able to get replacement merchant marines aboard its ships. Omar.
7: All right, Judy, thanks. The U.S.-Iran war, which was initially supposed to last a few weeks, has now dragged on for more than 4 months. And with that, so has the price tag. NBC News, citing an internal Pentagon estimate, pegs the cost of war between $80 and $100 billion, which includes the cost of rebuilding U.S. military bases and destroyed aircraft. 3 months ago, the estimate was $30 billion. The soaring cost of the conflict also coming at a time when drivers are bracing for another big shock at the pumps. Here's CTV's senior correspondent Adrian Gobriel.
18: The painful process of pulling up to the pumps is set to get even pricier.
19: Every time I hear the news is going up, it's a scary thing, man.
18: Gas prices are ticking upwards at midnight, anywhere from 5 to 10 cents per liter, depending on where you're located in the country.
20: We have a serious, serious energy crisis, and the prices, unfortunately, will start to reflect that.
18: This is the average predicted price for regular gas in cities across Canada as of tomorrow, with one of the highest expected averages to be found in Vancouver at 198.9. One of the cheapest averages will be located in Edmonton at 165.
20: The world is continuously creeping towards a shortage in supply, not just of oil, but we're now starting to see it in gasoline and diesel.
18: The price for Brent crude today hovered around $85 per barrel. The price this time last year was $66.84 per barrel.
21: Crude oil prices have not factored in a threat to Yanbu, the Red Sea port, where Saudi Arabia has been able to redirect so much of its oil.
18: Stateside inflation in the United States cooled last month in part because of a dip in gas prices. Well, the renewed strikes on key assets by both the U.S. and Iran in the Gulf has been a driving factor behind the rise in oil prices for a second consecutive day.
22: It's frustrating. It's a little bit scary, you know, because I got a kid that I got to feed as well.
23: We still need to drive, so
22: you're stuck.
23: Still feel, yeah.
18: The road ahead for budget-conscious consumers and drivers remains both turbulent and unpredictable.
24: An additional heads up for those families who are planning to load up their cars and head out for a summer road trip this weekend. Gas prices are expected to continue to increase later this week. Adrian Gobrel, CTV News, Toronto.
7: Ottawa is replacing former CTV and Global broadcast journalist Tom Clark as Consul General in New York City. Clark was appointed by the Trudeau government in 2023. The following year, the Conservatives called him to a House of Commons committee to answer questions about Ottawa's purchase of a new luxury condo as the official residence. Clark said he wasn't involved in buying the new apartment or selling the old one, which went for $11 million earlier this year. Former oil and gas executive Susanna Pierce will take over the role. New Canadian consuls general were also appointed in Los Angeles, Chicago, and Detroit. Pierce was previously the director of corporate affairs for LNG Canada, a company that is now offering investment opportunities to five First Nations in northern BC. LNG Canada says the neighboring First Nations will have an equity option to invest up to $1 billion in the proposed second phase of the project. Once that phase is approved, the communities would be able to acquire a majority stake in an entity that will purchase a storage tank. Energy and infrastructure top of mind for the Assembly of First Nations meeting in Ottawa today. They insist the Carney government's commitment to fast-tracking major projects could threaten their rights. CTV's Rachel Aiello explains.
25: Projects built with Indigenous partners.
26: That was Prime Minister Mark Carney this time last summer, vowing full Indigenous consultation and participation would be key to getting major projects built. But since then, few have advanced, and so the government is preparing further legislation to speed up approvals, and that is sparking fresh concerns for First Nations.
27: The federal government can try and set up all the timelines that they want for project approvals, but they can't put a deadline on First Nations rights.
26: First Nations representatives are gathered in Ottawa this week for the AFN annual general meeting, and Carney's plans to expedite impact assessments for energy and infrastructure projects has taken center stage.
28: There's a serious risk that the expedition and deregulation of major projects will lead to violations of FPIC and Indigenous laws.
29: We're not going to allow anything to happen without us being involved directly.
26: Those CTV News spoke with said they still feel they don't have a seat at the table or are lacking the information needed to offer informed consent for new project proposals.
30: We see Prime Minister Carney all over the country and all over the world talking about our lands and our resources, but yet we have not seen them on the ground to engage us in any sort of fashion.
31: Do the right thing. Do it honestly. We'll move faster ahead, right?
26: First Nations leadership will also be discussing child welfare, housing, and calls for the Vatican to rescind a series of papal decrees. They will also hear from a slate of federal cabinet ministers. Mark Carney is not scheduled to speak, though he will be convening a meeting of First Nations chiefs in October. Rachel Aiello, CTV News, Ottawa.
7: South of the border, a major policy shift from U.S. Immigration and Customs Enforcement today after two separate ICE-involved shooting deaths in less than a week. CTV's Washington Bureau Chief Joy Malbin on the change.
0: After a wave of fatal shootings by ICE agents, the Trump administration is putting a halt on these dramatic vehicle stops. It's a major policy shift after this recent incident. This footage shows a white car driving in a circle. It's unclear if this was before or after shots were fired at a traffic stop in Biddeford, Maine. ICE agents say they were targeting someone for removal as they pull what appears to be a limp body from the car, handcuffing his hands, the windshield covered with bullet holes.
1: You put him on the ground and I heard the young man say, "I tried to stop." Clearly heard him say that.
0: Turns out the man fatally shot was not the target. Johann Sebastian Guerrero was a 26-year-old Colombian man authorized to work in the U.S., according to officials.
2: ICE doesn't want to admit what a botched operation that this was a wrongly targeted person, but somebody who was just going to work, and their death was witnessed by a 3-year-old child.
0: From protests in Maine.
3: I don't know what he did, but he didn't deserve to be executed in the street.
0: To anger in Houston, Texas, where another family is in mourning. Lorenzo Salgado Araujo shot and killed by ICE agents last week. He, too, was the wrong target. And in both cases, ICE agents were not wearing body cameras. The pause on traffic stop arrests is said to be temporary. But once again, there are calls for ICE to be dismantled. The agency is under fire and under pressure to deliver on President Trump's promise of mass deportations. Omar?
5: All right, Joy, thank you. Coming up.
6: Still leaving these patients deeply unconscious with an unprotected airway for a longer period of time.
5: Why overdoses in BC are up, even as drug-related deaths are down.
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11: 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That's when Nora in Winnipeg said, "I trust Gravol." 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
5: Some good news in a province that's on the front lines of the opioid epidemic. Deaths are down, but overdoses are actually at a record high in BC. Bureau Chief Andrew Johnson on the data.
12: Guy Felicella spent close to 20 years on Vancouver's notorious downtown East Side.
14: Struggling with addiction, homelessness, and being brought back to life 6 times.
12: Now he's a suburban family man after putting in more than a decade of work that started at a supervised consumption site where he was given a bus ticket to a treatment center.
14: The commitment to change is not just getting off the drugs. It's about creating a new life where it's easier not to use those drugs and dealing with the reasons why you used those drugs in the first place.
12: Felicella is among many cautiously optimistic over a major reduction in drug overdose deaths in BC. In May, 109 people died using unregulated drugs, a tragic number by any measure, but it's down 55% from a high of 242 in December 2023. and the lowest monthly death toll since February of 2020, weeks before the pandemic.
4: I'm happy to see overdose deaths have come down.
12: Opposition MLA Eleanor Sturco led the pressure against BC's NDP government to abandon its pilot project decriminalizing drug possession.
4: The experiment was in full swing during those 15 months that also coincided with the largest number of deaths in provincial history. It's a fact that's hard to ignore.
12: Open drug use all over the place soured the public and led the premier to shut it down.
13: We can't have people smoking crack in a Tim Hortons. Full stop.
12: Felicella and other advocates believe increased access to naloxone and treatment, plus supervised consumption sites, are playing a big role in saving lives. But so is a change in the drugs.
15: This mixture of things being added into the fentanyl is pushing down fentanyl concentrations.
12: The author of a UBC study into the fentanyl supply says the latest combination of sedatives being mixed with it could be making the drugs less lethal.
15: It may not be such strong respiratory depression leading to a death, but it may be that someone is knocked out for several hours because of these additional sedatives.
12: That's what paramedics tell us they're seeing on the ground.
6: We've reversed opioid or fentanyl with naloxone, but these other drugs that are mixed in are still leaving these patients deeply unconscious with an unprotected airway for a longer period of time.
7: Then there's this. Despite the big drop in deaths, paramedics are actually responding to more overdose calls so far in 2026 than ever before, underscoring there is still a long way to go treating the root causes of addiction. Andrew Johnson, CTV News, Vancouver.
5: Spain is heading to the World Cup final after defeating France.
16: Mikel Oyarzabal strikes first for Spain!
5: Spain opened the scoring with a penalty kick in the first half before striking again in the second to make it 2-0. On Sunday, Spain will face the winner of tomorrow's semifinal showdown between England and Argentina. Still ahead. 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
5: E-commerce giant Etsy, which has more than 100 million people who buy and sell on its online marketplace, is banning the sale of animal fur products next month, sparking outcry from indigenous artists who say their tradition and livelihood are at risk. CTV's Tyler Fleming on how the dispute is escalating to Ottawa.
0: For Shauna Fontaine, traditions can be worn.
1: For Indigenous artists, this is our way of storytelling.
0: The Manitoba artisan owns Anishinaabe Girl Designs and is in Ottawa for the Assembly of First Nations, selling her handmade crafts, some that are made with fur.
1: This is made from skunk. I use ermine, I use weasel, I use mink, I also use some fox. I'm using the very bare minimum of materials in what I'm using to try to be as sustainable and as ethical as possible in my artistry. But I think as Indigenous nations, Indigenous peoples have always done that.
0: But starting August 11th, the e-commerce platform Etsy, known for selling handcrafted items, will ban the sale of products containing fur from animals, saying the move is part of its sustainability efforts.
1: That's going to have an impact to Indigenous peoples globally and to a way of life and sustainability and economic sovereignty.
2: Part of a sustainable harvest is near and dear to our traditions and our values as Indigenous people, something we've practiced since time immemorial.
0: Now, Chief Jenny Brake of Halibut First Nation wants the Assembly of First Nations to take a stand and is introducing a resolution at the Assembly urging Etsy to reverse the policy.
2: If Etsy is really true to honoring craft and arts, then they will listen.
0: The Fur Institute of Canada says platform bans like this add unnecessary barriers which can have deep impacts on rural and remote Indigenous communities.
3: Fur that's harvested in Canada is harvested humanely.
0: Fontaine hopes the resolution leads to change, but says she'll keep creating opportunities for other Indigenous artists
1: to ensure that Indigenous peoples can continue their way of life.
0: CTV News reached out to Etsy, but did not receive a response. Tyler Fleming, CTV News.
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5: 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CTV's Alison Bamford on the historic goodbye.
26: A once-in-a-lifetime opportunity for Tyler Spicer.
27: This might be the last time I'll see it, first and last.
6: And after watching the Canadian snowbirds fly over Saskatoon for the first time, the 16-year-old was almost speechless.
7: I don't know how much words to describe how neat it is to be here today.
6: Hundreds lined the tarmac to catch what could be their final glimpse of the iconic Tudor jets.
7: Oh man, like that screams Canadian.
6: The quick flyover captivated crowds before a landing that allowed spectators to see the jets up close.
11: Thanks for coming to see us, guys.
6: And meet the pilots in person.
12: And I actually get to shake their hands this time, which is really cool.
15: It's going to suck not having an aerobatic team for the next couple of years.
6: In May, Ottawa announced the Snowbirds will be temporarily grounded after the 2026 season until the fleet of aging Tudor jets is replaced with a new aircraft, making today's stop that much more memorable.
16: It was something I saw growing up, and it was really important that we brought our kids out to see it too.
4: It was just amazing. The experience was great, everything. It's so sad that honestly the government's shutting them down.
6: A sentiment echoed across the ages. Spectators here signing postcards addressed to the Prime Minister as part of a campaign to keep the Snowbirds flying.
17: We're just trying to get the Government of Canada and the Minister of National Defense to reconsider their decision.
6: This was just a fuel stop for the Snowbirds on their way to Alberta for more scheduled events. No more events are slated for their home province here in Saskatchewan.
7: Just sad to see it go.
6: And for many, this is the final wave goodbye to a national symbol. Allison Bamford, CTV News, Saskatoon.
5: And that is a snapshot of this Tuesday for all of us at CTV National News. Thank you for watching. Good night and see you tomorrow.
18: And fierce competition, the way golf was meant to be played. World number one Scottie Scheffler defends his title at the Open, begins Thursday at 7 Eastern, 4 Pacific on TSN.

0: of fluids. I have a little neck fan for myself, as well as the AC in the truck.
1: Many Canadians are doing what they can to beat the heat, some parts of the country reaching record highs.
2: This is completely, completely unacceptable. It shows a complete lack of respect for taxpayers' money.
1: Plus, Canada Post hands out millions in performance pay as the Crown Corporation sees record losses.
3: Just having the blockade is a de-escalation measure, and maybe we can get back to the negotiating tables and try to salvage whatever is salvageable.
1: And U.S. forces resume their naval blockade of the Strait of Hormuz. Hello, thanks for joining us. You're watching CTV News Channel. I'm Karen Dillon. We begin this half hour with the heat. It's sweltering in many parts of the country. Across southern Ontario, temperatures have been in the 30s, with the humidity making it feel much hotter. Still, not everybody is complaining.
4: Love it. Why? I'm visiting from Nova Scotia, and I always spend the days at the beach, and this is a good reason to come down here.
5: It's better than the really bad days in the winter when it's well below zero and blowing.
1: Heat warnings are in effect in several parts of the country. Environment Canada is predicting that this will be the peak of this heat event. And in Ottawa, many people spent the day searching for ways to stay cool. CTV's Peter Sperling reports.
6: Extreme heat in the capital.
7: Oh, it's getting really, really hot.
6: Aricha Sheed and her family out early before temperatures rise even higher.
7: We try to get out early morning to get the kids out of the house because otherwise just stuck home all day and it's chaos.
8: We packed water with sunscreen on. I think it's getting up to 35.
6: The forecast calling for a high of 35 degrees Tuesday, although wildfire smoke helped tame the heat earlier in the day.
7: It's actually pretty nice. So far, with the wind.
6: The humidity gripping the capital.
9: This could be the most humid day of the entire summer. So you've got kind of a couple of things going against you in terms of the temperature and also the humidity.
6: Having fun and staying cool, important.
7: They are able to go in the water and kind of cool down.
6: Mooney's Bay, a popular spot.
10: I'm on vacation and she loves the beach and swimming.
11: I love the beach.
6: But for anyone working in this heat,
0: lots of fluids. I have a little neck fan for myself, as well as the AC in the truck.
12: The city of Ottawa has multiple indoor locations where you can cool off, including libraries, community, and recreation centers.
13: It's for anybody. It's particularly helpful for individuals who may have difficulty accessing air-conditioned spaces.
6: Ottawa Public Health recommends drinking plenty of fluids, avoiding strenuous outdoor activity, and limiting direct exposure to the sun to prevent heat related illness.
13: The main message here is that it's all about prevention. You want to drink before you feel thirsty, you want to rest before you feel exhausted, and you want to cool down before you feel unwell.
6: And of course, finding ways to cool down.
7: Well, mostly we're indoors. Or we try to, like, you know, go into splash pads with the kids.
6: Peter Sperling, CTV News.
1: Now to the prairies, where in Winnipeg, it's been so hot that some roads and highways have buckled. A city spokesperson says the city doesn't specifically track calls for buckled roads, but confirms emergency maintenance crews have been scrambling to keep up.
14: Well, it's really difficult to predict where on a roadway it will happen because, it depends on many, many conditions like traffic and what's going on underneath and the condition of the concrete to begin with and, you know, whether there's curves in the road.
1: A portion of the city's perimeter highway was shut down for the same reason. Officials say concrete buckling has occurred on at least 7 highways so far. Provincial officials say highways are cut in intervals, which gives concrete room to expand. An 85-year-old man is dead after jumping from a balcony of a burning apartment building in Edmonton. The city's fire rescue service says a vehicle left the road, hit a building, and ruptured a gas line, causing an explosion. 7 people were injured and 2 others remain unaccounted for. The senior has died from his injuries. A massive barn fire in Ontario has killed thousands of hogs. Officials say 40 firefighters responded to the situation at the farm just outside Simcoe. The flames spread quickly, destroying the entire barn. No humans were hurt, but the Norfolk County Fire Department says 20,000 hogs have died. The cause of the fire is still under investigation, but it's not considered suspicious. And a decade after BC declared a public health emergency on opioid-related deaths, there is some good news for a change. The number of people dying has dropped by more than 50% from the peak. Still, the fight against addiction is not over. CTV's BC Bureau Chief Andrew Johnson has more on the positive signs that are occurring amidst a persistent threat.
11: Guy Felicella spent close to 20 years on Vancouver's notorious downtown East Side.
15: Struggling with addiction, homelessness, and being brought back to life 6 times.
11: Now he's a suburban family man after putting in more than a decade of work that started at a supervised consumption site where he was given a bus ticket to a treatment center.
15: The commitment to change is not just getting off the drugs. It's about creating a new life where it's easier not to use those drugs and dealing with the reasons why you use those drugs in the first place.
11: Felicella is among many cautiously optimistic over a major reduction in drug overdose deaths in BC. In May, 109 people died using unregulated drugs, a tragic number by any measure, but it's down 55% from a high of 242 in December 2023. And the lowest monthly death toll since February of 2020, weeks before the pandemic.
16: I'm happy to see overdose deaths have come down.
11: Opposition MLA Eleanor Sturco led the pressure against BC's NDP government to abandon its pilot project decriminalizing drug possession.
16: The experiment was in full swing during those 15 months that also coincided with the largest number of deaths in provincial history. It's a fact that's hard to ignore.
11: Open drug use all over the place soured the public and led the premier to shut it down.
17: We can't have people smoking crack in a Tim Hortons. Full stop.
11: Felicella and other advocates believe increased access to naloxone and treatment plus supervised consumption sites are playing a big role in saving lives. But so is a change in the drugs.
18: This mixture of things being added into the fentanyl is pushing down fentanyl concentrations.
11: The author of a UBC study into the fentanyl supply says the latest combination of sedatives being mixed with it could be making the drugs less lethal.
18: It may not be such strong respiratory depression leading to a death, but it may be that someone is knocked out for several hours because of these additional sedatives.
11: That's what paramedics tell us they're seeing on the ground.
19: We've reversed opioid or fentanyl with naloxone, but these other drugs that are mixed in are still leaving these patients deeply unconscious with an unprotected airway for a longer period of time.
20: Then there's this. Despite the big drop in deaths, paramedics are actually responding to more overdose calls so far in 2026 than ever before, underscoring there is still a long way to go treating the root causes of addiction. Andrew Johnson, CTV News, Vancouver.
1: To some other news we are tracking now. It was almost a year ago exactly that Prime Minister Mark Carney convened a meeting with First Nations leaders where he promised to meaningfully consult Indigenous communities on major projects. Tuesday, many of the same leaders were in Ottawa for the Assembly of First Nations annual conference. CTV's Rachel Aiello was also there and she has the details of the meeting.
21: Projects built with Indigenous partners.
22: That was Prime Minister Mark Carney this time last summer, vowing full Indigenous cooperation and participation would be key to getting major projects built. But since then, few nation-building initiatives have advanced. And so the government is preparing further legislation to speed up project approvals. And that is sparking fresh concerns for First Nations.
23: The federal government can try and set up all the timelines that they want for project approvals, but they can't put a deadline on First Nations rights, and you have rights.
22: First Nations representatives are gathered in Ottawa this week for the AFN annual general meeting. And Carney's plans to expedite impact assessments for energy and infrastructure developments has taken center stage.
24: There is more dialogue needed before we agree to any process. We're not going to allow anything to happen without us being involved directly.
22: Those CTV News spoke with said they still feel left out of the conversation or are lacking the information needed to offer informed consent.
25: We see Prime Minister Carney all over the country and all over the world talking about our lands and our resources, but yet we have not seen them on the ground to engage us in any sort of fashion, and that needs to happen quickly.
24: Do the right thing. Do it honestly. We'll move faster ahead, right?
22: First Nations leadership will also be discussing child welfare, housing, and calls for the Vatican to rescind a series of papal decrees. They will also hear from a slate of federal cabinet ministers. Mark Carney is not scheduled to speak, though he will be convening a meeting of First Nations chiefs in October. Rachel Aiello, CTV News, Ottawa.
1: Now to the conflict in the Middle East. The U.S.-Iran crisis is intensifying. The United States has resumed its naval blockade of the Strait of Hormuz. U.S. Central Command posting on social media saying American forces restarted the blockade against vessels transiting to and from Iranian ports and coastal areas. The move is a response to recent Iranian attacks on commercial ships in the Strait. The move comes after days of retaliatory strikes between the two countries. With tensions escalating in the Middle East, you can expect another jump in prices at the pumps. CTV senior correspondent Adrian Gobriel has more on the skyrocketing costs and who's going to feel them the most.
2: The painful process of pulling up to the pumps is set to get even pricier.
3: Every time I hear the news is going up, it's a scary thing, man.
2: Gas prices are ticking upwards at midnight, anywhere from 5 to 10 cents per liter, depending on where you're located in the country.
4: We are seeing the effect of a shortage, of scarcity, of an energy crunch.
2: This is the average predicted price for regular gas in cities across Canada as of tomorrow, with one of the highest expected averages to be found in Vancouver at 198.9. One of the cheapest averages will be located in Edmonton at 165.
4: The world is quickly running out of oil, available oil to meet demand.
2: The price for Brent crude today hovered around $85 per barrel. The price this time last year was $66.84 per barrel. Stateside inflation in the United States cooled last month in part because of a dip in gas prices. The renewed strikes on key assets by both the U.S. and Iran in the Gulf has been a driving factor behind the rise in oil prices for a second consecutive day.
5: It's frustrating. It's a little bit scary, you know, because I got a kid that I got to feed as well.
8: We still need to drive, so
5: we're still going
8: to feel the air.
2: The road ahead for budget-conscious consumers and drivers remains both turbulent and unpredictable.
9: An additional heads up for those families who are planning to load up their cars and head out for a summer road trip this weekend. Gas prices are expected to continue to increase later this week. Adrian Gobriel, CTV News, Toronto.
1: Coming up, despite record losses, managers at Canada Post received more than $30 million in performance pay last year. More on that story after the break. Stay tuned.
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37: There have always been two kinds of people in the world. Those who worried about their investments. Those who chose some peace of mind. Smart investors hold gold.
1: Welcome back. Thanks for watching CTV News Channel. I'm Karen Dillon. Another summer labor dispute could soon test Canadian travelers. WestJet flight attendants are holding a day of action in Calgary while members vote on a strike mandate. CTV's Kathy Lee has more on what passengers need to know.
0: Lined up in solidarity outside WestJet's campus building, these WestJet flight attendants have a message for their employer.
6: We want to get a deal at the bargaining tables.
0: At issue, wages, unpaid work, and working conditions.
6: There's absolutely no reason that we should have to go out on strike.
0: This week, about 4,400 WestJet flight attendants are voting on a strike mandate. If the union approves, employees could go to the picket line on August 2nd. WestJet's CEO is hopeful for a resolution.
7: Our focus is at the table where we work with the union to come up with a contract that makes sense for our flight attendants. And we also need a contract that works for WestJet.
0: The dispute comes as Canadians enter the busiest travel season of the year, following a series of high-profile airline labor disputes last summer, including a three-day Air Canada flight attendant strike. This aviation expert says passengers could face another summer of travel disruption if a WestJet strike happens.
8: You'll still get, you know, probably about 70 to 75,000 passengers a day at WestJet, being trips being interrupted.
10: It's just frustrating. It's important for everybody to get fair pay.
0: If WestJet cancels flights before the strike, this passenger rights advocate says travelers have some of their strongest rebooking rights.
11: You have every right to be rebooked on a competitor airline if WestJet is unable to rebook you on its own or partner airlines.
0: The potential chaos is not something flight attendants want.
6: It's absolutely the last things we want to do to our passengers.
0: The union will reveal the results of the strike vote on Wednesday. Kathy Lee, CTV News, Calgary.
1: Managers at Canada Post were given more than $30 million in performance pay last year. That's despite record losses and a government bailout. The Canadian Taxpayers Federation has responded to the news. Take a listen.
12: You actually see this type of government entitlement, not just in Canada Post, but all across Ottawa, right? You look at federal departments every year, about 90% of government executives are taking bonuses, even though they can barely pass half of their own performance targets, right? It's like the government is writing its own test. It barely gets a D minus, and then you get a bonus.
1: Now, a Canada Post spokesperson tells CTV News the money was part of an existing compensation program and comes from its own revenues and is not part of repayable government bridge financing. Ottawa recently approved a bailout of up to $673 million for the Crown Corp. Canada Post reported a record $1.57 billion in losses last year alone. A popular online marketplace for handmade goods will soon ban fur products, but a proposed resolution at the Assembly of First Nations is urging Etsy to backtrack this policy. CTV's Tyler Fleming has the details.
13: Back, I would love to get your photo.
14: For Shauna Fontaine, traditions can be worn.
15: For Indigenous artists, this is our way of storytelling.
14: The Manitoba artisan owns Anishinaabe Girl Designs and is in Ottawa for the Assembly of First Nations, selling her handmade crafts, some that are made with fur.
15: This is made from skunk. I use ermine, I use weasel, I use mink, I also use some fox. I'm using the very bare minimum of materials in what I'm using to try to be as sustainable and as ethical as possible in my artistry. But I think as Indigenous nations, Indigenous peoples have always done that.
14: But starting August 11th, the e-commerce platform Etsy, known for selling handcrafted items, will ban the sale of products containing fur from animals, saying the move is part of its sustainability efforts.
15: That's going to have an impact to Indigenous peoples globally and to a way of life and sustainability and economic sovereignty.
16: Part of a sustainable harvest is near and dear to our traditions and our values as Indigenous people, something we've practiced since time immemorial.
14: Now, Chief Jenny Brake of Halibu First Nation wants the Assembly of First Nations to take a stand and is introducing a resolution at the Assembly urging Etsy to reverse the policy.
16: If Etsy is really true to honoring craft and arts, then they will listen.
14: The Fur Institute of Canada says platform bans like this add unnecessary barriers, which can have deep impacts on rural and remote Indigenous communities.
17: Fur that's harvested in Canada is harvested humanely.
14: Fontaine hopes the resolution leads to change, but says she'll keep creating opportunities for other Indigenous artists
15: to ensure that Indigenous peoples can continue their way of life.
14: CTV News reached out to Etsy, but did not.

0: pretty. It's powerful. And our government has a plan to unlock that power. As the world races towards clean energy, Canada's government will use our natural advantage to build world-class energy projects that bring down costs, create thousands of new jobs, and lower emissions. We'll build a cleaner future in a way that only Canada can. A message from the Government of Canada.
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11: Welcome back. Thanks for watching CTV News Channel. To the World Cup now, where there's some big developments in the tournament. Spain has beat France to move on to the finals.
12: Mikel Oyarzabal strikes first for Spain!
11: Take a look at that. Spain opening the scoring from the penalty spot after Lamine Yamal was brought down in the box. Pedro Porro then sealed the win with a stunning second goal. The final score was 2-0. Spain now moves on to the World Cup final on Sunday, where the team will face either England or the defending champion, Argentina. France will now play in Saturday's third place match. So with details of this game and what comes next, let's bring in TSN 1050 host and the co-host of the Macko and Cos podcast, Matt Cos. Matt, thanks for joining us.
13: Absolutely. It was a stunning result earlier today.
11: So Spain, yes, it was stunning, has reached its first World Cup final since 2010. What did you think of the game? Did you expect this to happen?
13: No, absolutely not. I thought it'd be a good game and a close game. Spain eliminated France in the European Championship in 2024. They've had success against them. They've had a very good World Cup. But France has dominated. They've scored 15, 16 goals. They only gave up 2 goals. They had the most talented forwards in the game. And they were sloppy early on. You showed the penalty goal, and you mentioned Lamal and just how he drew the penalty. France looked so sloppy in this game. They looked, I'm not going to say disinterested, but this was Spain completely dominating them. France didn't have a shot on target in the first half. Mbappe had more yellow cards than shots on target. This was a complete domination by Spain. That's the surprising thing, that France lost, and it's the first time they've lost by 2 goals since 2010.
11: Yeah, it was really a shock for many people. As you mentioned, they're Kylian Mbappe, just a favorite. You know, France coming into the match is one of the tournament favorites. So it really shows that anything can happen. And on that note, I want to get to tomorrow's or Wednesday's game, I should say, against Argentina and England. What are your predictions there?
13: Well, I don't know if I want to make a prediction, because if you had asked me at 1 o'clock today, I would have said France is going to win. So I think England, they are the favorite, and they should be. You look at Argentina, and they've escaped some pretty hairy matchups in the knockout stage against Egypt, down 2-0. A fortuitous red card against Switzerland in the quarterfinal. But they still have the brilliance of Messi. But I just think right now, England maybe has the most impressive win, with the exception, obviously, of what Spain just did today against France. When they went into Mexico, into Azteca, and they got that win, Jude Bellingham has now braces in his last 2 games. He might even be better than Harry Kane. So I think England should win, but this is Argentina. They are the defending champs. Messi is brilliant. And what we've seen is, if there's a 50-50 call, so far Argentina has benefited. I'm not saying there's any sort of conspiracy, but Argentina has certainly been the more fortuitous team.
11: Yeah.

0: I mean, if you ask my brothers, it's going to be Messi all the way. They're always like, Messi will come through, and he has so far in this tournament. So let's see what happens this weekend as well, Saturday and Sunday, those big games. Thanks so much for joining us tonight, Matt.
1: Absolutely. Take care.
0: That is TSN 1050 host and co-host of the Matt Cohen Cause podcast, Matt Cause. And no surprise, soccer fans in Spain had plenty to celebrate after their team's huge win. Fans watching at a plaza in Madrid went wild after Pedro Porro scored the team's goal, a second goal against France, the team now advancing to the World Cup final on Sunday, which will surely be a thriller. You're watching CTV News Channel. Your top stories are next. Stay tuned.

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9: From the National Newsroom of the Canadian Press, I'm Karen Rebo. An Iranian health ministry official says the latest round of overnight U.S. airstrikes on Iran have wounded more than 260 people. The comment Wednesday did not include fatality statistics. However, far more people were reported injured than in any other round of recent violence between Iran and the U.S. as they vie over control of the Strait of Hormuz. Two people remain unaccounted for after a fire in Edmonton that erupted when a vehicle crashed into a building and ruptured a gas line Monday night. Authorities say an 85-year-old man died after jumping from a balcony to escape that fire. Police Chief Warren Dreyfus says part of the building, which was a mixture of retail outlets on the ground floor and apartment units above, came down, and investigators will be looking for several things, including the remains of anyone who may have been caught in the fire.
10: Due to the complexity of this investigation, the EPS has implemented a mass casualty investigative protocol, which is being led by our homicide section.
9: Six people, including the vehicle's driver, were sent to hospital and 35 residents were displaced. Provincial police in northwestern Ontario say officers will help with the mandatory evacuation of a First Nation community under threat by one of some 160 wildfires currently burning in the province. Residents of Gull Bay First Nation have been told to leave their homes immediately and seek safety from active forest fires. It's one of a handful of communities in northwestern Ontario that remain under evacuation orders. The crisis comes as most of Ontario is under a severe heat warning, and Humidex values in northern Ontario are making it feel as hot as 40 degrees. Dangerous heat is also affecting millions in the U.S., prompting warnings about heat illness. Doctors warn that early signs can be easy to miss, especially for the very young, the very old, and the pregnant. Emergency physician Dr. Sarah Friedman in Minnesota says heat exhaustion can quickly turn into a more dangerous case of heat stroke.
11: If you've been sweating a lot and then you find yourself you're not sweating anymore, that's very high risk.
9: And the grandfather thrown into the air by a charging bison at Yellowstone Park on the weekend is now talking about the ordeal. ABC's Trevor Ault reports.
0: Carl McDaniel, the 65-year-old grandfather tossed into the air by a bison, tells CNN he and his 13-year-old grandson stopped to take a photo of that massive animal. But the bison charged toward them. The grandfather telling CNN, quote, "I told my grandson to run in one direction and I went the other to try and draw him away." McDaniel was flung 8 feet in the air, landing on the ground, unable to move. He says, quote, "He could have stomped on me. He could have gored me. He could have done almost anything to take my life, and he did not do so."
9: McDaniel's leg broke in 4 places. He's now recovering after surgery. This is the Canadian Press. In sports, at Major League Baseball's All-Star game last night, Dylan Cease struck out the side in the first inning. The Blue Jays pitcher combining with 10 relievers on a 3-hitter in a show of pitching dominance that led the American League to a 4-0 win over the National League in Philadelphia. In soccer, England coach Thomas Tuchel says he's reconnecting with his inner child to handle the pressure of taking on reigning World Cup champions Argentina. Tuchel says he relaxes by riding a bike in a big parking lot and eating ice cream. England will compete for its second ever spot in a World Cup final today when it takes on Lionel Messi's Argentina in Atlanta. The winner will play Spain in Sunday's final in New Jersey after Spain beat France 2-0 yesterday. Canada's first professional women's soccer league is growing. The Northern Super League has announced it will add a team in Winnipeg next season, growing its footprint to 7 teams across the country. From the Canadian Press, I'm Karen.
6: New York is the first in the nation to put a statewide pause on large-scale data centers. Governor Kathy Hochul signed legislation Tuesday that puts a 1-year moratorium on data centers that are often tied to artificial intelligence.
12: New York will require data centers to either produce their own energy or pay a premium to tap into our grid. It's the only way to ensure that our residents and businesses have affordable energy.
6: Hochul says the moratorium will give time for New York to establish guardrails, protect the power grid, land, and water supply. Uber and Waymo are reportedly on a collision course when it comes to government policy. As Washington, D.C. officials consider allowing robo-taxis inside the district, TechCrunch says Uber is pushing for a hybrid model. That means Uber wants users to have the option to choose between a robo-taxi and a car with a human behind the wheel. And EA Sports will offer Madden NFL 27 on Apple Arcade. The game will be a specifically designed version for the platform and will drop August 6th. Tech Report, I'm Matt Mattinson.
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14: Good morning. Welcome to the program. Adam Sterling with you once again on CFAX 1070. This is Tuesday, July 14th of the year 2026. Lots to talk about on the show today, as always. Well, it was cross-municipal content last night as almost a dozen meetings took place across the capital region with various threads that we have been following on this program as we are now just over 3 months away from the municipal elections. In Souk, you had Councillor Pearson remark that it felt more like a Victoria Council meeting.
15: Well, it feels like we're at a Victoria Council meeting. I'm confused.
14: Anyway, why did it feel like a Victoria Council meeting? And why did Mayor Maya Tate defend the relationships that she has with both provincial and federal governments? And did we see a reversal of one or more elements of the Through Road Connector policy that we thought had been decided and put in the rearview mirror on June the 22nd? We'll be getting to that coming up. Meanwhile, another municipality mentioning a different municipality. Peter Jones, Mayor of North Saanich, cautioned his residents to look no further than Langford as a grim omen of what can go wrong when development goes too fast and councils do not devote enough resources to policing and firefighters.
16: A warning for us, which residents got to look at and staff and council have got to look at. We look at Langford. They've had basically 3 years of 15% increases.
14: I love how Langford's property tax increases have been so high. Other councils around the region look at them and hold them up as some sort of a scary thing that can take place.
16: Property tax not compounded. And the major reason for that was
14: it the new council?
16: Because previous councils in Langford.
14: Uh-oh! That's Stu Young's mayors and councils.
16: Built, but didn't increase the necessary police increase. They only got involved with the firefighters.
14: Why did they get involved with the firefighters? And this is really interesting because, of course, Stu Young's running again for mayor of Langford. None of the previous councillors that served with him are going to be running again, as far as I know. So it'll be a fresh set that might replace the current councillors, depending on what's happening now. But it's interesting because this is relevant because Peter Jones is running again to be mayor of North Saanich. Stu Young's running again to be mayor of Langford. And Peter Jones is criticizing the policy decisions of previous Langford councils.
16: When the insurance companies came to them and said, you don't have enough firefighters.
14: I didn't know that. The insurance companies came to Langford?
16: They only got involved with the firefighters when the insurance companies came to them and said, you don't have enough firefighters. So either you're not going to get insured or your insurance is going to skyrocket. So Langford had to hire police force, more people in the police force, more people in their fire department. That is a key reason why they had three consecutive years of 15% increases. If North Saanich was forced to do that, we've got a similar problem. And other municipalities as well that are small municipalities that don't generate too much in the way of revenues.
14: So Mayor Jones was trying to make a larger point of what can happen if development is allowed to proceed more quickly than the infrastructure and resources of a given municipality can keep pace. And just for the record, I'm not saying I necessarily agree with what Mayor Jones said there. I'm quite well versed on exactly how Langford got to the various property tax increases that it got. Yes, their fire department moving over from a volunteer-based department to a better staff department and increased firefighting resources. That was a significant part of it. Not sure about the policing resources necessarily being underfunded to get up to this point, but it was more interesting to hear Mayor Peter Jones himself, not exactly a shy fellow, going after the province and their choice for CBRE. That's the Development Strategy and Consulting Service as the housing advisor in North Saanich.
16: With Oak Bay and West Vancouver, it was a retired municipal employee that went in and undertook the review. That's why when we heard it was going to be CBRE, I was completely surprised and certainly didn't agree with it, because CBRE is a development, or helps developers develop. It's not a North Saanich type of situation. So it was the province that made that decision. We had zero input to it.
14: Couple of things. So North Saanich, as we've been talking about, is facing unprecedented intervention by the province of British Columbia with respect to provisions laid out in the Housing Supply Act, they call it. North Saanich has been given a list of directives by the housing minister, Christine Boyle, and they have been told, you have until July 17th to tell us that you're complying with this. They met last night, their only meeting, until the deadline, July 17th. What did they decide to do? They couldn't decide. They say they need more time. So what they're going to do, and we're going to go through the debate, piles of people showed up last night at North Saanich. All sorts of rhetoric flew around. The height of recklessness, some called it. Infrastructure costs going through the roof, others called it. The provincial government sending an outsider, as another resident called it, to rezone what they called three targeted areas, another resident calling it an egregious overstep by the provincial housing minister, which trampled over their democratic rights as citizens. People came out in droves last night. North Saanich Council ultimately is going to have their CAO write a letter to the province today. Who knows, might have already been written and sent by now, saying they need another 2 weeks. Why? They need to look more closely at the report, they say. They say that there might be some inaccuracies in the report that they want more time to analyze and respond to. And they also want to hold yet another special council meeting the week of July 27th that wasn't going to be held otherwise, so that they can submit a response to the provincial housing minister by the end of this month. We don't know if the province will say, okay, that's fine, you can have a two-week extension. But North Saanich Council last night left things assuming that they can get one. What will happen 3 days from now when that deadline passes? Will we see the province issue anything in public between now and then? Those questions remain unanswered, but we'll dive into the conversation and analyze how we got to this point coming up right after this commercial break.
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14: Oh yeah, Maya Tate, Mayor of Sioux, pushing back last night against comments. And these might have been comments that were made on these airwaves with one or more callers from Sioux. If my recollection is accurate, is it true that Sioux might not receive grant money from higher levels of government for the Throop Road Connector and other badly needed infrastructure projects because the mayor has a poor relationship with either the provincial government or the federal government?
33: That. So I heard that there was a comment made that we did not receive grant money because the mayor doesn't get along with other, with either the province or the federal government. That is not true.
14: No.
33: I am on speaking terms, texting terms.
14: And what else?
33: And I hug both of them. We get along very well.
14: Okay.
33: We have applied for a grant provincially. We were successful for a provincial grant. In terms of the larger grants, we're all waiting, $7 million grants. But we are against every other local government in BC that has also applied to that particular fund. Probably in the next while, you will start to hear news releases on who else was successful and who was not.
14: So anyway, bottom line, what happened? We thought that the Throop Road connector was a problem for the next Sioux Council in the rearview mirror. Last night, reconsideration happened. One of the votes that had been defeated on June 22nd was actually reversed and went forward. What was it? Negotiations to procure the land, a 25-meter wide portion of land to actually build the connector, have now been given the green light by Sioux Council to move forward. Does that mean for sure that they're actually going to spend the money and buy the land? No, it doesn't, but it wouldn't have meant that on June 22nd either when the initial vote happened. However, the other vote as to whether or not the good people of Sioux are going to see a question on their ballots this fall involving the Throop Road connector, that vote did not go forward last night. Another one did, though, on something called the Gathering Place, which is another project that the people of Sioux will be asked their opinion with respect to spending public dollars. So in terms of the Throop Road connector, and we're going to dive into the conversation, including why Councillor Pearson said that he felt like he was at a Victoria Council meeting, why Mayor Maya Tate said that she was on speaking and texting terms with representatives from higher levels of government, saying that she hugs both of them as well. That's going to be coming up later on in the program. But first, I want to dive in because the big story that we were following last night. Oh, and by the way, what happened in Sydney was a big story up on the Saanich Peninsula last night as a petition with about 100 signatures on it pushing back against a temporary use permit that would allow a cold weather shelter to operate in a church in the Sydney area. You had residents showing up on both sides of the debate last night, making appeals to Sydney Council, as well as Sydney councillors debating evidence that they have from previous experiences over the last winter before they ultimately made up their mind. What was that decision they made? We'll be getting to it coming up. But first, I want to dive in to last night's North Saanich Council meeting because there was a lineup of people virtually out the door. In fact, one of the first things that gets said as the meeting is starting, you hear Councillor Stock call the meeting to order, noting that there was people standing. So one of the first things that we actually hear on last night's recording is that there's still some room up here. I see some people standing. So we know that it's a full room. Why are they there? They care about the pace of development in their community. The province is forcing North Saanich to go faster, and people are showing up and pushing back.
0: The CBRE report contains unsupported assertions, factual inaccuracies, or recommendations that warrant further explanation before they can be reasonably considered by council. Concerns identified are as follows. Number one, many of the report's conclusions are presented without financial, engineering, demographic, or planning analysis normally expected to support recommendations of this magnitude. Number two, several recommendations appear to rely upon assumptions that have not been disclosed or quantified. Number three, the report frequently recommends that additional technical studies be undertaken after its policy recommendations have already been made.
14: Now we hear the mayor himself also say that they were surprised that the particular group CBRE, was retained to do this work. Now it doesn't necessarily mean that there was anything wrong with the work that they did, but this is how the political conversation was happening in that community last night, resident after resident
1: Problem,
14: after resident.
1: I'm asking all of you as the elected officials, how did we get here? And why is this not being kept within the community?
14: That became a common theme. A large group, a strategic consulting firm that does help real estate developers engage in their craft. That's what many consultants do. There's nothing unusual or nefarious, to be clear about that. But the outsider status of this firm was emphasized by not only a number of residents, but also Mayor Peter Jones, as you heard in a clip that we played earlier, saying it's certainly not a North Saanich situation in terms of the housing advisor that was actually dispatched to the community. As we see the residents stand up one after the other questioning the report.
2: I see that the BC advisory report is misguided based on the interviews that were done. They're trying to target community engagement, these kind of processes that are here actually to support you. It's a good way for the North Saanich staff to present information, get that feedback, And then before coming before council, they might be able to tweak it, that part. It should actually speed up the process.
14: It wasn't just the report, though. The entire practice of the process itself with the province intervening was taken or was criticized by many residents.
3: In fact, that phrase, urban containment boundary, is an oxymoron that really means urban expansion zones. If the urban containment boundaries in Sydney and Central Saanich were contained by boundaries, why are we now looking at them jumping those boundaries into North Saanich?
14: And we recognize the distinctive prose of one Terry Gould, who we've also heard clips of in the past. He's the fellow who used the political speech zombie bill, which certainly caught my attention. I found it was quite colorful in terms of that language. That's not to say that everybody in the chamber agreed with Mr. Gould, and I don't mean to be endorsing anything that anybody might find offensive necessarily, but you will note that the man does have a way with words.
3: Because that is what Housing Minister Boyle's June 16th letter to our district asks for. It contains a suggestion that we should develop three areas of North Saanich into dense urban zones, the so-called urban containment boundaries, with a combination of six-story towers, six plexes, and four plexes, plus allowing 4 to 6 housing units on single-family lots in much of the community.
14: Use a term that I don't think I've heard the Saanich Peninsula been described as in terms of whether or not it should be seen as the lungs of the peninsula.
3: We are the lungs of the peninsula. The green zone that is the breadbasket of the CRD in case of an interruption to our vulnerable food supply chain.
14: Now, that's a very optimistic worldview. If there ever was a true disruption to our vulnerable supply chain, that there exists sufficient food production on the Saanich Peninsula to feed the 400,000 people who reside in this region. But I suppose it would be better than nothing.
3: In our district, we have over 4,000 acres of some of the richest farmland on the island, almost one-fifth of it outside the agricultural land reserve. That is why three of the objectives of our OCP emphasize that we must foster resilient food and agricultural system, keep urban settlements compact, and protect the integrity of rural communities. Don't give up those objectives without a fight.
14: Without a fight, appealing to council. Again, resident after resident mentioning the provincial government.
4: An organization for property developers that we double our population. The provincial government has even loaned us an outsider to rezone the three targeted areas. All of this is an egregious overstep by the provincial housing minister, which tramples over our democratic rights as citizens to determine the environment in which the majority of us wish to live. Such a huge population
2: I see that the BC advisory report is misguided based on the interviews that were done. They're trying to target community engagement, these kind of processes that are here actually to support you. It's a good way for the North Saanich staff to present information, get that feedback, and then
14: the minister and the minister's report.
5: And now we have a minister who seems to want to make an example of North Saanich, based on a very biased and misleading report by a housing advisor who works for a development company. If carried out, the minister's threats would gut the OCP and will allow many, many times more housing than is needed to achieve our housing targets. Her threats would also damage the regional growth strategy by allowing more development in more rural areas. It would come at significant cost because the provincial legislation does not allow municipalities to charge developers for all of the costs of new infrastructure. Property taxes would...
6: And why should we expect any other region to protect food lands to feed us if we do not do it to feed ourselves? That is the height of recklessness. Shifting our focus to housing from feeding our community will undermine the optimization of the productive potential of our agricultural land. It will move us away from the CRD goal of increasing agricultural production in the region by over 12,000 acres by 2038, while adding tens of thousands more mouths to feed and further straining our current food system.
14: So you get an idea of the sorts of things that residents were saying at the podium, but the larger issue was at what point did the councils themselves that are under threat of intervention from the province take a stand and fight back?
8: So it's true that we can negotiate. But at what point do local councils across this province stand up to a province that is overreaching and, in my opinion, bullying? Thank you.
14: Rules of procedure prohibit clapping in the chamber. I just wanted to point that out for a moment, although I didn't hear those judiciously enforced last night for the record.
9: Thank you very much. Are there any other residents who...
14: That's Councillor Stock's voice that you hear. Although, just a minor thing, I don't mean to be pedantic, but they forgot to switch the nameplates on the seats last night. So you have Stock written in big black bold lettering below the mayor, Peter Jones. He sits off to the side during their committee of the whole. And it says Jones with Councillor Stock sitting there. So anybody who's watching the video has never seen these before. I don't want anybody to get confused as to who is who. But you get an idea of the sorts of issues that were raised last night. Public participation was very well attended. It just went on and on and on and on and on. So what did the councillors themselves actually decide to do about this? How did Mayor Jones respond? How did Marshall, Srivastava, McConkie, DiBattista, how did all of them respond to these concerns? Let's dive in and hear more about this. And why is this important? This is a historic event that's happening. And it didn't just happen last night. It didn't just happen earlier in the month. It didn't just happen with the threat of the letter that was actually going to be sent on Christmas Eve, the mayor joked, late last year in December. We are creating precedent as we go. In a much larger question that we've talked about at length on these airwaves, about what role the province should play in overriding the democratic will of people who vote for specific councillors and specific mayors based on the promises that those mayors and councillors make on land use issues. North Saanich voted. They got their council. They voted. They got their mayor. They had clear expectations when it comes to the amount of development they wanted in their community. And those expectations themselves are what are being called into question by the province of British Columbia. The province of British Columbia simply looked at that democratic outcome and said, no, we are changing this. We still don't know how far the province is going to push with the legal authorities that it has created for itself, and risking a tension between another common theme that we discuss on this program, and that is the difference between political power and legal authority. Legal authority requires political power to be sustained over the long term, and if it's not, you see people lose their seats pretty quickly in terms of a democratic environment. Will the province have its reach exceed its grasp in terms of intervention in North Saanich? Will it expect that, perhaps, and ultimately back down? We don't know, but we're going to be analyzing the conversation, including Mayor Peter Jones pointing out that Oak Bay and West Vancouver had what he called a former civil servant, dispatched to be their housing advisors, whereas a large firm, CBRE, was selected for North Saanich. He mentions Langford specifically as a cautionary tale of what happens when too much growth is permitted to take place without putting adequate money into things like firefighting resources. And he also says police resources. I'm not quite sure where he's getting that from. But this is in public at a historic meeting at the council table yesterday. So clearly his remarks are a matter of public record without me necessarily knowing that they're true. And I'm not sure, to be honest. I hadn't heard that insurance companies had come to Langford and warned that they didn't have enough firefighters and people maybe wouldn't get insurance or would have really expensive insurance because of it. I don't think I'd ever heard that before, but it wasn't contested or challenged at the table last night that I know of either. But it was a really fascinating discussion to get into, because ultimately they don't make a decision either way last night. Ultimately, what they're trying to do is ask the province for more time. Will the province give them more time? We're not sure. They have a deadline to respond in 3 days, July 17th. They want that extended by 2 weeks. Will they get the extension? We don't know yet, but you'll hear the arguments that the councillors had to make for themselves as to why they decided what they did last night right after this break.
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14: All right, we're back on the air here at CFAX 1070. Unprecedented, historic. If the province decides to flex its muscles and use the powers that it created under British Columbia's Housing Supply Act, which, by the way, it's never actually done before. We have never seen the council directly override a municipality by simply rewriting its bylaws. It is a tool that the province has in reserve that's never actually been used because they created it with this. They've only intervened in three municipalities ever: West Vancouver, Oak Bay, and the third is now North Saanich. It's noteworthy that two of the three municipalities that have ever had housing advisors appointed to them are here in the Victoria area. Oak Bay seemingly got off relatively easy with its recommendations. They had to delegate what they call decision-making power for minor variances to their staff, but there's still leeway there on determining what is and is not a minor variance. On the other hand, North Saanich got a laundry list of recommendations from this report that, yes, was done by CBRE Consulting, that, yes, does work in some cases with the development industry. So they know how the development industry works, what the development industry needs to work. Doesn't mean that it's necessarily an appropriate choice, but it was a choice that was pointed out by many speakers last night, as well as the mayor himself calling it surprising and saying that it's not something that he would agree with. But how are you going to know what the development industry needs to build new housing without talking to somebody from the development industry? We ask ourselves, but I digress. It's also noteworthy that the minister has not implemented all of the recommendations in the report into directives at this time. She could, of course, but that hasn't happened yet. And what directives have been issued to North Saanich, North Saanich still isn't ready to say whether or not it will comply. We'll start with what Peter Jones had to say. This is an hour and 40 minutes into the meeting. That's how long members of the public were talking, speaker after speaker after speaker.
26: So Sean is still here.
27: Thank you.
26: Again, the question was why is CBRE? The district had no idea who was going to be engaged. What we anticipated was, which was the same that happened in Oak Bay, the same that happened in West Vancouver, it was an ex-municipal employee that went in and then...
27: Can't hear you.
26: Okay.
14: You hear people calling out, saying that they can't hear them from the back of the room.
26: Is that better? Okay, sorry. Yeah, with Oak Bay and West Vancouver, it was a retired municipal employee that went in and undertook the review. That's why when we heard it was going to be CBRE, I was completely surprised. and certainly didn't agree with it, because CBRE is a development, or helps developers develop.
14: Note, he contradicted some claims from those in the audience who claimed that CBRE was a development company. It is not a development company, but it does consulting work with, of course, development companies.
26: It's not a North Saanich type of situation. So,
14: and note the mayor, they're leaning into not a North Saanich type of situation. Another theme we heard from speakers in the audience, the idea that this was an outsider by implication who perhaps wouldn't understand North Saanich as well as the residents, the mayor and the council do.
26: It was the province that made that decision. We had zero input to it, and all we could do was see what report they came out with.
9: Thank you very much, Mayor. And I was wondering, Councillor DiBattista, would you like to say anything first? Because I know it's not so easy to be on Zoom.
14: Oh, yeah, they had DiBattista on Zoom. He was down in the corner of the screen.
9: Since I've participated on Zoom myself, and perhaps you would like to, you know, speak up first, and then we could go to Councillor Marshall and go around the table.
14: No, he's fine. He doesn't need to.
0: No, thank you, Chair. I'm happy to start with Councillor Marshall. And
14: so they start with Councillor Marshall, her remarks.
9: To begin.
1: Sure. Yeah, it sounds like it's over to me. So, okay, let's start. I'm just going to make some really brief comments, and then I'd like to hear sort of what the rest of council has to say. But first of all, you know, I think it's great that we have to look at how many people can fit in this room, and we have to figure out if we're not over fire load, because people are passionate about the community they live in, and they're willing to come out and speak. It's not easy, and it does, whatever side you're on, whether you agree with something or don't agree with it, it's important that we hear from our community. We've heard tonight that why are we going to delay anything? Why are we going to wait? Just answer it, hurry up and answer it. It is vitally important that we hear from the people that live here. That's why we're all sitting here. And I appreciate everyone that came out and spoke. And all the comments that you have, I've written them down. You've seen me sitting here in writing, because that is extremely important. And our response back to the minister is not just our voices. It is your voice. So thank you again for coming out. And I am happy that we are taking time to consider what we're being told before we respond to the minister.
14: This is something that I've noticed so far. I haven't heard any outright declarations that they plan to either stonewall or oppose the province by any member of council. Why is that important? Because if they tip their hand and say that they're going to oppose this, that creates the justification for the province to escalate. And the province has never escalated beyond this rung in the ladder of escalation before. Again, Section 12, I think it is, of the Housing Supply Act gives them the ability to just rewrite North Saanich's bylaws. Council doesn't even get involved. The bylaw just changes because cabinet issues an order and projects can go forward. Although I'm not sure if that would be challenged in court. It probably would, given the interests that are at stake in North Saanich, among other things, but I digress. No, all of the members of council that I have heard, they say, well, we're not going to block this. We just want more time to look at it. The problem, though, is the province is going to look at this, as well as members of the public. They're going to ask, are they being serious that they're willing to go along with this? They just want to make sure it fits correctly first? Or are they stalling for time, knowing that perhaps the province itself mired in no small number of controversies? How's that condo bailout going, by the way? Might suddenly lose its nerve. So it is emphasized over and over and over again that nobody outright wants to oppose this, but they need more time to look at it to be sure.
2: Viewers on
14: Srivastava.
2: Line. It's always a challenging issue when the control of the process is not with us, yet we have to make the decision. I will go on to go through the thought process that I've gone through in explaining where I see and where I am with this particular issue. Firstly, let me begin. Know that there is enough information being transmitted around supporting housing through responsible integrated planning has to be the approach that we go through. The North Saanich is committed to expanding housing opportunities and recognize that increasing housing supply is essential to the social and economic well-being of our province.
14: But he emphasized that the objective was not to oppose the mandate, but on the other hand, they need to make sure it's strengthened
2: and
14: communities.
2: And shared responsibility. Our objective is not to oppose the provincial housing mandate or agenda, but to ensure that the implementation strengthens communities while respecting the long-term planning framework that municipality has developed in collaboration with the residents, the district's official community plan as an integrated planning framework. In 2025, following the extensive public engagement and consultation, which several of the speakers have spoken about, the council had adopted the official community plan.
14: So in other words, their official community plan was adopted and finalized just last year. And official community plans, they change over time. That's not abnormal. But it's only a year old, and the province is already looking at it and saying, not good enough. You need to change your urban containment boundary. You need to upzone some areas. You need to potentially downsize or shrink the minimum lot sizes across much of the entire district. One of the councillors I was really interested in hearing from last night actually wasn't there, and we knew he wasn't going to be there because he signaled that he would be out of the country when this meeting took place. The last time North Saanich Council met, and that was Councillor McClintock, he himself running for mayor, facing off against Peter Jones for the mayor's chair this fall. Councillor McConkie referenced the crowd and how it had come through loud and clear.
3: Something that came through loudly and clearly was the desire to ensure that we keep an urban containment boundary outside of North Saanich, and I support that as well. I wasn't sure what our format was going to be tonight. I have lots of comments I would like to make as far as if we're going to go through the advisor's report.
14: And ultimately, that too becomes a common theme because many speakers and members of council had individual concerns with certain parts of the advisor's report to the point where there was no way that they were actually going to be able to go through them all, reconcile them all, and sort of crystallize them into one response that they were comfortable giving the housing minister last night. Peter Jones pointing out.
26: And they limited our conversation to 10 residents only.
14: He's telling a story about when he entered politics, about 800 Dean Park homes being involved, conversation of 10 residents only out of those 800.
26: So even if you take a 2-to-1 ratio for every residence, you're looking at minimum of 1,600 residents, and they allowed us 10 people. That's not consultation. And from that discussion, I realized they'd already made a decision.
14: This was on a MODIS session. It was previous.
26: So I got involved in politics for the first time and ran. We are being criticized, which is the residents and council, by the CBRE report, that we did not consult properly with the residents for our new OCP. Yes, we did.
14: Yes, we did, the mayor shoots back.
26: And when I look back at that comment with regard to my comment with regard to MODIS, they did not. So we stand on the high ground with regard to engaging with our residents, engaging with council members as well. So I have a major, major problem with the CBR report. As I read a number of times now the CBR report, I'm reading a MODIS report. And as a MODIS report, the residents of North Saanich, to over 60%, voted no to the MODIS report. So why are we going back to it, which is what we're being forced to by this province?
14: I have to say, and Jones has an impressive mandate with respect to how many votes he got. It was nearly 60% of the electorate voted for him in 2022. He had the support of a residents organization called Save North Saanich. His previous political activism work had been involvement in the Dean Park Neighborhood Association. For those of you who don't know, Dean Park Estates is a specific neighborhood within North Saanich. Its properties largely shielded from interventions by the province that could do things like shrink minimum lot sizes because of restrictive covenants that exist on title. That's just a legal difference. The province is using a public law lens to try to impose this. They haven't targeted covenants on title yet. It would be pretty messy if they tried to. We don't know how far the NDP might push this. They've already pushed it further than any provincial government in recent memory. And at the same time, they're trying to sell the idea to residents that they also need billions, depending on how big the program is, of dollars to buy up unsold condos from elsewhere in BC, which itself is somewhat of a contradiction, as I'm sure that all of you can understand. It's at this point that he gets into talking about Langford. And this, of course, caught my eye because Langford, its finances, its taxation has been an issue for many years. The tax increases have dogged the new council for years. There were people picketing outside Langford City Hall chanting, "Don't break our backs, lower the tax." People were putting "Stop Langford Council" red tax signs on boulevards and sort of engaging in civil disobedience because bylaw told them to stop. So they started taking pictures of them and then taking the sign away. All that stuff that happened in 2024, largely around the taxation issues in Langford, which did get a mention last night at North Saanich City Hall. But Mayor Peter Jones had a different take on what he
26: felt. Some people in the audience were mentioning things with regard to services. A warning for us, which residents got to look at and staff and council have got to look at. We look at Langford. They've had basically 3 years of 15% increases in property tax, not compounded.
14: And he says basically 15%. Those are round numbers. It wasn't 3 years at 15. They had one that was above 15. The others were 12, and I can't remember the other one, but it was in the neighborhood. It was low teens.
26: Major reason for that is because previous councils in Langford built but didn't increase the necessary police increase. They only got involved with the firefighters when the insurance companies came to them and said, "You don't have enough firefighters, so either you're not going to get insured or your insurance is going to skyrocket."
14: I hadn't heard that. He's making that claim. I knew that there were concerns in Langford with respect to the types of buildings that they wanted to put up, taller buildings. And I knew that there were concerns in Langford about overall firefighter capacity being insufficient, both with apparatus and personnel, to deal with fires that might arise in, I don't know, like a 28-story building, which is, by the way, what downtown Langford has been upzoned to at this point. But I wasn't aware of, and am not aware of any evidence anywhere else at this time, but maybe somebody could point it to me, that the insurance companies had come to Langford and warned them that people either wouldn't be able to get insurance at all or would have very expensive insurance because Langford didn't have an adequate fire department. I had not heard that before.
26: So Langford had to hire police force, more people in the police force, more people in their fire department. That is a key reason why they had three consecutive years of 15% increases. If North Saanich was forced to do that, we've got a similar problem. And other municipalities as well that are small municipalities that don't generate too much in the way of revenues. There's something else that's called consumption of services. There's one of the cities in the Lower Mainland 10 years ago, there was a consumption of services done. And what that in a simplistic form, they looked at for every, and these are round numbers, for every $1,000 of revenue, property taxes received from Class 1, which is residential, they were spending $2,000 a year to service those residents. Now, they can afford it, and the reason they can afford it is they've got a huge Class 6. Now, Class 6 is business or other, and Class 4, which is major industry. We've got very, very little Class 6. We've got no Class 4. And they're also what was called Class 2, which is utilities. They've got a huge utilities at about 40 mil.
14: Watching these meetings, it becomes clear that Mayor Jones actually has a background in urban planning. And he's not just sort of making it up as he goes. You can tell that he knows what he's talking about, which actually positions him very well to push back in this fight, because it's not like he's just some guy who was loud and charismatic and got into office. He has a background in urban planning. He knows what goes into these issues, and he knows what the province is and is not justified to fight on. So he knows what arguments to push and which ones not to push, which makes this overall struggle, I find, very interesting, because I'm not sure what Christine Boyle's background is. I know that she has really smart advisors at the BC Housing Ministry who can fill her in on all this stuff, but Jones doesn't need advisors telling him a lot of these things. He just knows them intuitively, and you can tell as he goes through various residential classes talking about

0: the housing thing. Now, that's speculative on my part, but I have a hunch that might be where this is going. They talk about wastewater as well. Saanich, that area, has a different wastewater system than what we have in the core municipalities. It's a bit of a long story. But in terms of what's going to happen next and where this is going to go, ultimately, it was decided last night that they didn't have time to go through all the issues in the report, and they asked their CAO to write a letter back to the province. Today, we're going to tell you what's in that letter, and we'll speculate as to how the province might or might not respond in this historic intervention right after this.
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0: All right, back on the air here at CFAX 1070. It's weird that we're hearing Langford's previous council's tax policies and their support for firefighters. Oh, by the way, it's not a secret.

0: that Langford had to massively expand its fire department. And it's not a secret that that coincided with the new council coming to power. But I'm not sure that it's accurate to say that it had necessarily been neglected by the last council. And I also was not aware that insurance companies had come to Langford and told it it didn't have enough firefighters and it might have to have either really expensive insurance or not be insured at all. I hadn't heard that before. I know that there were concerns about Langford allowing taller buildings and had been allowed in the past that would require a different firefighting apparatus going forward. But as for what Mayor Peter Jones had to say last night, I'm not able to immediately corroborate that. Texture 71010 writes, I want to hear what Stu Young has to say about Peter Jones' assertions. Yeah, actually, I kind of do as well. Well, we could try to get that. Or, oh, actually, Stu Young's on social media now. He should do maybe he could do a video on Facebook responding to it. Wouldn't that be neat? I'd play that on the show, absolutely, if that got posted. Texture at 71010 writes, Adam, it says the city's fire coverage and deployment models are heavily benchmarked, it says, here against the Fire Underwriters Survey, it says, FUS. Failing to maintain adequate staffing levels results, it says, in a classification downgrade, it says, which then results in higher insurance rates for homeowners. Okay, well, maybe there is something to that then. I didn't want to say that I knew for sure whether that was true or not true. It's one of those things where I had never actually seen that exact scenario asserted before. So I just wanted to put it out there because this is what the mayor told the city hall in a jam-packed city hall last night in North Saanich. Whether or not anybody else wants to contest that, I will leave it up to them, of course, because we're in the middle of an election campaign, silly season, et cetera, in Langford. But as for what they decided to do, their CAO said they're going to be writing a letter today in North Saanich to the minister.
1: We will be writing to the minister tomorrow asking for a two-week extension. That's from the 17th, so that we're asking for our new deadline to be the 31st. So I would expect that council would probably look within that week of July 27th for another council meeting. So what I might suggest that council consider is asking for written feedback to be received by corporate services by July 22nd, and then we ensure that we can incorporate that feedback into the draft. That's
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9: From the National Newsroom of the Canadian Press, I'm Karen Rebo. An Iranian government spokesperson says U.S. airstrikes targeting Iran have killed more than 30 people in recent days. The vague comment, though, came as a health ministry spokesman said more than 260 people had been wounded in the latest round of overnight strikes in Iran. The U.S. has launched more strikes on Iran this week, and Iran has attacked some American allies in the region as they vie for control of the crucial Strait of Hormuz. The U.S. military early Wednesday reimposed its blockade on Iranian ports. A British Columbia helicopter company says two people are dead and another is injured after one of its aircraft went down on the province's central coast during forestry operations early Tuesday morning. West Coast Helicopter says its pilot and a crew member from a logging company were killed when the Hughes 500 chopper crashed in Loughborough Inlet. BC Emergency Health Services says a third person was flown out by air ambulance to CFB Comox, then to a hospital where they're in serious but stable condition. Forestry company Canfor says it is permanently closing closing its Northwood Pulp Mill outside Prince George, BC. Operations will wind down in the coming months, resulting in the loss of 300 jobs. The Vancouver-based firm says the pulp and paper sector continues to face significant challenges, including access to wood fiber and repercussions of U.S. tariffs. Canfor says it's committed to supporting its employees. Edmonton police say an 85-year-old man is dead after jumping from a balcony to escape a fire after a vehicle crashed into his apartment complex and set off a fireball that has left two other residents unaccounted for. Monday night's crash and fire sent six more people to hospital with injuries, including the driver, and 35 residents have been displaced. Edmonton Police Chief Warren Dreichel says the crash caused a gas line to rupture, which led to the explosion and fire. He adds part of the building has actually come down. Authorities are working to locate the missing.
10: I know this is an extremely worrying position for families and loved ones. Please know that we are doing our best to get that information as quickly as possible.
9: The building has retail shops on the ground level and apartments above. As a sweltering heat wave blankets much of central Canada, the Heart and Stroke Foundation says this weather can be especially dangerous for people with cardiovascular conditions. Dr. Mawesh Saeed is a cardiologist at the Winnipeg Health Sciences Center and St. Boniface Hospital.
11: The heat just generally makes the heart work harder. It works harder to cool the body down through sweating. You then become vulnerable to dehydration, and then your blood pressure drops, your heart rate goes up, and that's enough to trigger either a heart attack or an episode of heart failure in patients who have a history of heart disease.
9: This is the Canadian Press. In sports, at Major League Baseball's All-Star game last night, Dylan Cease struck out the side in the first inning. The Blue Jays pitcher combining with 10 relievers on a three-hitter in a show of pitching dominance that led the American League to a 4-0 win over the National League in Philadelphia. In soccer, England coach Thomas Tuchel says he's reconnecting with his inner child to handle the pressure of taking on reigning World Cup champions Argentina. Tuchel says he relaxes by riding a bike in a big parking lot and eating ice cream. England will compete for its second ever spot in a World Cup final today when it takes on Lionel Messi's Argentina in Atlanta. The winner will play Spain in Sunday's final in New Jersey after Spain beat France 2-0 yesterday. Canada's first professional women's soccer league is growing. The Northern Super League has announced it will add a team in Winnipeg next season, growing its footprint to 7 teams across the country. From the Canadian Press, I'm Karen Rebo.
12: Travis Kelce, Taylor Swift stepping out for the first time as husband and wife to celebrate another couple special day a week after the singer and the Kansas City Chiefs tight end said I do in their own fairy tale ceremony in New York City. The newlyweds watch Kelce's fellow NFL star Juju Smith-Schuster celebrate his own love story at his wedding to his now wife Laura. The pair were photographed attending the nuptials in Southern California. The appearance also catching the couple's new accessories, their brand new wedding bands. Mick Jagger is sharing a piece of advice he received from John Lennon that he now regrets taking during an appearance on SiriusXM's Conan O'Brien Needs a Friend. The singer revealed that he never met Elvis Presley because Lennon warned him against it. Lennon met Presley alongside the rest of the Beatles back in 1965 and was disappointed and later told Jagger to never meet your heroes. Rolling Stones frontman said it was really stupid of him, adding he would have loved to have met Elvis. The interview comes just days after the Rolling Stones released their album, Foreign Tongues. Rihanna is admitting that she's rusty after joining Jay-Z on stage over the weekend at his Yankee Stadium residency. The rapper performed three separate shows to celebrate the anniversaries of his albums and brought out several celebrity guests, including RiRi, the singer performing Run This Town and Be Better Have My Money. Aside from Rihanna, other guests included Beyonce and their daughter, Blue Ivy. That's entertainment. I'm Jennifer Polsoni.
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0: Oh, I'm going to have to trudge through Langford's minutes and look at fire master plans and whatnot to fact check all this stuff, aren't I? All right, if that's what I have to do, that's what I have to do. Texture 71010 writes, everything comes back to the almighty dollar. It says fire departments make sense beyond life safety, it says, because the cost savings on insurance coupled with property protection and fire loss mitigate and outweigh the costs of providing a fire service. That makes a lot of sense to me. That feels very logical. Yeah, maybe it was the case that Langford residents were facing higher than otherwise expected fire protection costs for insurance because the municipality was growing so fast and they needed to hire more members for their fire department. And I can corroborate, I know because I was covering it all as they went through this, that a significant portion of the property tax increases that Langford Council saw its first years in office were to expand their fire department in terms of both the membership as well as I think there was the new fire hall itself also got discussed. And I'm trying to think, because the trolley building is also getting turned into something recently, and it's near the fire hall at the corner of Happy Valley and Souk Road that a lot of people drive past, thousands of people, in fact, drive past every day as they come in from either Souk or beyond. And then you have the other one in the north part of Langford that's right by the Millstream overpass. Yeah, no, I'm going to have to do some research on that. But in terms of a verdict, I don't want to say that's true or false. I'm just saying that's what Peter Jones asserted last night at the North Saanich Council table. And what I'm seeing right here is says that it's plausible in terms of just how much that fire insurance might have gone up. It might be a difference in terms of quantum. Anyway, if the Langford crew wants to respond to that, I'll happily make some space for it. Texter at 71010 writes, Adam, my understanding as a realtor is that insurance rates can be affected by how close the nearest hydrant is in rural areas. Well, it would stand to reason if something is relatively mundane and innocuous as the distance to the nearest fire hydrant can impact somebody's insurance rates. You would think that whether or not there is a fire department itself nearby and how long that response might take and how many personnel that fire department has stands to reason that could also impact it as well. So it's plausible in terms of what I'm seeing now, unless anybody can come up with a fact to refute it. Yeah, but that's basically my understanding of that at this point. 250-386-1161 star 1070. I did not have that on my bingo card, though. I did not expect Peter Jones to be talking about decisions made by previous Langford mayors and councils as the election was coming. But here we are, strange days in which we find ourselves. We have time for open lines at 250-386-1161 star 1070. Let's go to Hollis, who's calling in on line one. Hi, welcome to open lines. How you doing?
15: I'm doing well, thank you. How are you?
0: Have
15: you on mute?
0: No, you're here. You're here. We can hear you.
15: We've spoken before, long ago, over Panama Flats. But I wanted to call in today because I've thrown my name in the hat, in the ring, for running for a candidate in Saanich. Mm-hmm. And a lot of what was discussed last night is really relevant to Saanich as well.
0: Mm-hmm.
15: And in particular, when you're speaking about the growth and the effect on infrastructure and first responders, in my capacity as chair of the Saanich Community Association Network, we actually had the Saanich firefighters come in and give us a presentation about their concerns and frustration with having enough staff and having the ability to move around with the new densification. For example, their trucks, I think, need 16 feet turning radius minimum. A lot of the new builds are 10. Many of the areas are too narrow. So I think there are a lot of issues coming up around that, which then toggles into is the densification that's happening through Bill 44 and funding from Bill 46. So these are blanket applications of policy that really remove the municipal guardrails that are put in place for us to have public input on what works, whether we have concerns, fire, anyone. I mean, that's a democratic process that's being shut down somewhat from the province. So I think we all need to be really concerned because our taxes are going up, and I can't speak to Langford specifically, but I know in Saanich they go up, and what I'm hearing is that a lot of that might be related to the fact that Bill 46 is woefully insufficient on its funding to collect money to pay for the rate of growth and services that are required as far as having the ability to have public input, and kudos for Stanich for pushing back. I wish that Stanich would do that.
0: Mm-hmm.
15: I'd like to see that happen in the future. I don't think it's too late for collaboration to happen from municipalities in order to do some pushback on the province. It's really disappointing to see that agreements that we've made as people purchasing properties in this area aren't being kept up, that we don't even know if development is happening close to us. Mm-hmm. And I fully support development in urban centers and going up. We need housing.
0: Can I get you to speak up a little bit? We're having problems hearing you. Can you get closer to the phone at all?
15: I can't. Absolutely.
0: Thank
15: Is that
0: you.
15: Better?
0: Oh, that's much better. No Thank worries. You. I'm sorry. We kept on boosting you, and then it would get quieter. I didn't want to interrupt, though, because you were making points. Please continue.
15: That's okay. I think I made the 4 points are the erosion of our democratic rights as citizens to comment on things that affect us immediately, such as our properties.
0: Yeah.
15: I think that the guardrails were public input through the municipality, and we're seeing that get shut down. I completely disagree with that. We need to go the other way. We need stronger voices from the community. We need to listen to the community more. These are really, really important pieces, because when we elect, we expect that our voice is going to be heard by councils. We're also expecting that they're approachable and reachable, and we can have those conversations many, many times. And I'm not sure that we're trending towards that. If I had a magic wand and we went back 4 years, I'd be gathering everyone together to oppose what's happening right now, because I think it's an overreach from the province.
0: So I have to ask, because you've said that you're running for Saanich Council. You wish that the current Saanich Council would be pushing back more against the province than we've seen. If you find yourself at that council table, will you as a councillor be pushing back more against the prospect of provincial intervention?
15: 100%.
0: 100%. Okay.
15: Yep.
0: Well, there's certainly people out there who want to see that. So that now that they've got somebody that they can park their vote with, Hollis Hodson, you said your name was?
15: Yes.
0: Okay. Well, we'll check in from time to time. You can give us a call. And I want to say thank you so much for your contributions to the program today.
15: Absolutely. Thank you for letting me have a voice.
0: Absolutely. Have a nice day.
15: Have a great day.
0: All right. Bye now. There we go. So there's one voice. And this is how I plan to do this. You know, do I have my personal opinions on this? Of course I do. Ultimately, we want to understand how this election is going to unfold. And ultimately, if we talk ourselves into an echo chamber where we only talk to people we agree with, we only listen to people that we agree with, and we get up to the election, we think we know what's going to happen the next day, and then we get totally surprised, like we did in Langford in 2022, I don't think that serves anyone particularly well. So my goal, as I have said any number of times, I want us to be able to understand and accurately forecast how the election is progressing, how the campaign is progressing in various municipalities, in various parts of the capital region. I will consider our program and our coverage to be good coverage, to be successful, if all of us, having listened to these shows up until the election, has a relatively informed understanding of what's about to happen. Maybe it'll be too close to call. Maybe it'll be a coin toss. Maybe we'll be surprised it's going to happen. But ideally, I'd like to minimize those surprises. So in terms of elevating other voices, elevating opposite voices, that's something that I'm going to be making sure that we do on this program, that we make room for people to be heard, because ultimately I think that's also going to play a part in ensuring that whoever does win these elections remember that they govern for everyone, whether they agree or disagree, because that was something that I was really critical of the new Langford Council of. Everybody knows that, back in 2023, and it took a long time to sort of get them into that more moderate conciliatory position, which I think that they're at now. Not exclusively, don't get me wrong. They still do things that annoy me, but that's fine. They're the government. They're always going to annoy me one way or the other. But we're happy to elevate voices that are willing to stake out positions and be tested by the electorate for better or worse. So there's one right there. And we thank Hollis Hodson for calling into the show. She's a candidate for Saanich Council, by the way. And that's not North Saanich. There's three Saaniches. There's regular Saanich, or just Saanich proper, largest municipality in the CRD, 120,000 people, more than 100 square kilometers in size, half of it's farmland, a lot of it's things like Gary Oak Meadows, and development is contentious there. There's Central Saanich, to the north of Saanich, which itself has about half of the population on the peninsula, about 25,000 people. Mayor Ryan Windsor and council there actually had some contentious debates last night about their zoning bylaw. And then to the north of Central Saanich, there's the other Saanich that's called North Saanich, aptly named, that has, oh, I'm trying to think, how many people are in North Saanich? I know that Sydney and North Saanich combined is about 25,000 people, and that Sydney is smaller, but it's denser in terms of its overall population. To understand North Saanich and the properties there, there are some really nice homes in North Saanich. There is a lot of agricultural land in North Saanich. There are estates that you will find in North Saanich, and there is a high degree of sensitivity in the electorate there that want to preserve what they call the rural character of that community. It's also not an NDP incumbent riding. It's a riding that has been BC Green Party for the past couple of elections. Adam Olson held it, and then Rob Botterell succeeded Adam Olson. But before that, it was a BC Liberal, more right-leaning riding. So in terms of the New Democrats, I know Gary Holman held it for an election cycle, or was it two? I can't remember. But it's large, like, just to understand the politics and the character, it's not an NDP stronghold riding. It has been held by the NDP, and it was Gary Holman who held it. But in the past, it's been more of a conservative, right-leaning type riding. More recently, it's been a green riding. How does that impact how bold or not bold the NDP will be enforcing its will on this area that they don't have to worry about losing in the election anyway? That might form part of the calculus here. Or it might not. We don't know. We'll take a quick break, do more calls after this.
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0: All right. Texture 71010 writes, here, I completely agree. We're being stonewalled. And this is one of the legitimate questions. And ultimately, we haven't answered this question democratically. You have a right to have an opinion on how much development you should have in your municipality. Everybody knows, I think there's a housing crisis. And I know some people disagree with that. I actually think it depends on what we want the word crisis to mean. I find the people who tell me that they don't think there's a housing crisis, though, they're worried about development negatively impacting their community. They're worried about density. They're worried about dust and noise, especially for construction if you're out in Langford. They're worried about traffic and the roads not being big enough. They're worried about the property taxes going up to pay for new infrastructure. It's not that they have an opinion strongly one way or the other of if there's a housing crisis. It's that they don't want the costs for more development. I like to tell people like that that there's nothing that says that just because there's a housing crisis, we have to put more homes in Oak Bay. There's nothing that says that just because there's a housing crisis, we have to pave over all of this pristine farmland in North Saanich. We don't. In fact, I have been a supporter in the past in terms of squaring the circle of our development needs for higher density and more greenfield development in Langford. And I know that means that trees get cut down. And I know that I'm not very popular with some circles because of that. But it was because I argued that you have other communities where people have spent years, if not decades, investing their political capital and their literal physical capital, their time, their effort, their money, into getting their neighborhoods exactly the way they like them. And to have a six-story home looming over you, casting a shadow with people out on their balconies looking down into your oasis that you've spent years building in your backyard, like many people have, is simply not an attractive prospect for them. And I don't blame them for pushing back. But I think that they should be able to push back regardless of whether there is a quote-unquote housing crisis. And the way that they do that is democratically. And ultimately, if these councils want to push back against the province and dare the province to use its legal authority to make an example of them, perhaps exceeding its political power, then they can. And that's how our system works. And ultimately, it's up to the province to say how much of a stomach that it has to start fights here. Because let's be honest, the BCNDP doesn't have a whole lot of popular policies, especially with the condo bailout. So if there was ever there was going to be a time to push back by residents in places like North Saanich, in places like Oak Bay, I would suspect that it would be now. But that's just an opinion. Texter at 71010 writes, Adam, I hope Medi calls in soon. He's the best part of your show. Thanks a lot. Another texter writes, hey, Adam, here's an estimated, it says, population of the three peninsula municipalities. It says population in North Saanich in 2025 was estimated to be approximately, it says, 12,986, so call it around 13,000. It says the estimated population in Central Saanich. Oh, I have that wrong then. So I overestimated Central Saanich because it says Central Saanich is only 18,000. I knew that Central Saanich was the biggest, but folks, I apologize. I might have given them a couple thousand more people than they deserve. It says here that it's just under 20,000 instead of 25,000. It's Sydney that's bigger than I thought because Sydney, it says here, was estimated approximately 13,000 residents. That would make it bigger than North Saanich. So it would be Sydney and North Saanich combined would be approximately... So it's less than 50,000 people on the peninsula. Call it closer to 45,000. Okay, thank you. That's helpful in terms of the round numbers. So similar sizes with respect to Sydney and North Saanich. Central Saanich, though, about 5,000 people bigger, give or take. Because I knew that Central Saanich was the big one. And that's how I remember it. But I blew the numbers and I made them a little too big. I don't think they want to be 25,000 people. Maybe that's what they're concerned about. They don't want the housing that would be necessary to reach that 25,000 number. They're probably a lot more comfortable around 18,000 where they are right now. Annette, thank you for the correction. My appreciation. Let's go to our open lines where Kevin is calling in. Hey, Kevin, you're on the air. Go ahead.
4: Well, first of all, I apologize about tomorrow. My brain wasn't connecting with my mouth and vice versa, so I didn't really get my point across. You kind of got what I was after. You were talking about how the government says that they shouldn't build housing because it costs too much. Well, that's because they let everything run over budget and that. And it's an open checkbook when you work for the government. We all know that. And as I said, even when they get projects done on time, they get bonuses. And it's like, you know, how about you just pay them? You know, you're on time. Here's your paycheck. If not, we're going to take away money from you. But I'm glad that you kind of misunderstood me a bit, because you played the tape from that young man, or he sounded like a young man.
0: No, it was Janelle.
4: From the Tanner Road area.
0: Yeah.
4: And that was something else I wanted to touch on, but our connection wasn't best. My words weren't coming to me.
0: That's okay.
4: Is that with what's going on with that overpass, or that flyover, as they call it, is like this morning I went through. And nobody's doing the construction speed limit, because 90% of the time at this point, there's no one on site. Yet it's a construction zone, and people are getting tired of going through there at a slow speed when no one's around. This thing should have been done a long, long time ago. So the planning is just not there, it seems. But going back to Tanner Road, the reason we put in the Keating flyover was that was a dangerous place to cross the highway. And so is Tanner Road. And I think that the province or the municipality, whoever has control of that, I would assume it's the province, because it is a highway crossover, should shut that down from crossing across the highway and just have an entrance onto the highway from Tanner Road. It's far too dangerous. I've seen way too many people take way too many chances trying to get across the highway there. And yes, I get it, that there's a few people, or, you know, in the big picture, there's some people that live in that area that like to go down Tanner Road. Yes, but is it a real inconvenience to go safer over the flyover and then double back to get to your homes in that area? I think it's worth it. And the fact that people were speeding through there, I don't know if you've ever gone down there, to get down to Keating Road, when you go down Tanner, there's a massive hill with a turn there. And if you're not riding your brake all the way down there, you're doing an excess of 70, 80. So you have to ride your brake all the way down there. Yeah. And people just don't. They just fly. Mm. So I don't think we should keep that open for turning off the highway onto Tanner, but leave it open so that you can enter the highway from Tanner. Once that, well, it's open now, shut it down. You know, Keating's open and running. You know, they're still playing around there, as I said. But shut down Tanner. That's a residential road. It's not a highway, but people treat it as such. And even when I've gone down there, I'll look down and realize, oh, I'm going far too fast because I'm going downhill. So, yeah, I completely support that guy who talked to council and said, we need to do something here. And I think the solution is shut it down from access from the highway.
0: Well, maybe we'll see it happen. Kevin, thanks so much for the call. Appreciate it.
4: Thank you.
0: All right, there you go. Have a good day. Those are Kevin's points of view. And Kevin called into the program yesterday. I didn't know too much about it, so we sampled some of the Central Saanich Council meeting from late last month. You had a father show up. He talked about speeding that was happening in his community, due in part to vehicles being diverted around the construction site that's associated with the flyover in Central Saanich. Also talking about the concerns that we're seeing just on the peninsula in general. Pat Bay Highway is jam-packed every single day in multiple directions, especially when it coincides with the ferry letting off a big cluster of cars. That's one of the reasons that flyover was constructed in the first place. But realistically, how many extra houses can these peninsula municipalities be expected to absorb? That's what North Saanich is pushing back on, because they understand that if they get it wrong and we end up with all of these extra costs or housing, and I don't like the term sprawl, but some people use sprawl, that isn't adequately provisioned, that can cause all this catch-up that's needed. And that, I think, was in part what Mayor Jones was doing when he pointed to Langford and the property tax increases. By the way, I'm just crunching the numbers here. I don't have 15% as the average for the last three Langford tax increases. I have 12.6% in terms of the average. So he may have overstated that slightly. I'm also not able to find any evidence that any insurance companies actually came to Langford and warned anybody that they wouldn't get insured. It is potentially true, though, that an underwriter survey survey classification could have impacted Langford, which by and large could have also impacted insurance rates, but I haven't been able to corroborate that either. I'm going through it. And if anybody knows or can point me in the right direction to either prove it or refute it, I'd be interested in hearing that. We'll take a quick break and do more after this.
3: 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Anytime. Absolutely. 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
0: All right, I'm running searches through my archive on Langford fire insurance costs. Langford doesn't have a video archive going back past 2021. Langford actually didn't online stream its council meetings until 2021. It was myself, actually, as well as Grumpy Taxpayers of Greater Victoria and others, urged Langford to join everybody else in accountability and to stream its online council meetings, put them online. Langford had long trumpeted its achievements, and sure, there were costs associated with them as well. But I and others argued that if Langford's so proud of the unique practices that it has in terms of being what I later came to call the Mach 5 municipality in terms of how fast it was able to produce housing as opposed to everybody else, it should trumpet those and put them online. And it did eventually. The first Langford Council meeting that you can find archived online, I think is, I don't want to say March 2021, but it's early 2021. So they have video meetings that are from 2021 onward. But unlike the other municipalities, there are no video records that are online that precede that. So we're forced to rely on meeting minutes, which can sometimes be vague, sometimes can be difficult to search through, especially if a search engine hasn't scraped them or if you haven't taken the time to download every single PDF that exists on their website through the back end and OCR all of them, making them into a searchable archive, which is a lot of work. It can be difficult to actually figure out exactly what happened when we compare the access that we have to records from other municipalities. If I want to know what happened in a 2018 Victoria Council meeting, right now I can go onto their website. night, click around, find the day, watch the meeting, click on the item, and actually watch exactly what counselor said, what about, what the vote was, what it looked like, and that's still a public record. That's accountability. We have that in Langford from 2021 onward. We don't have that full ability going backwards. So depending on when any remarks might have been made around fire service, I can't corroborate what isn't there. Like, I can't prove a negative, or disproving a positive can be more difficult, especially if there is no adverse evidence. So what I like to do is I like to use terms like corroborate. I can find evidence that supports this. I can find previous statements that support that. I can find them that contradict that or corroborate it, but it doesn't mean it proves or disproves necessarily. Does that make sense? If not, that's fine. We'll keep going. Open lines at 250-386-1161. Let's go to Don. Hey, Don, how you doing?
9: Doing good. Thank you, Adam. Mark Gardner, the one of the counselors for Victoria, she had a post on Facebook a few days ago. I'm curious whether you got it as well, that it covered her motion concerning the idea of shutting down the, I think they're called the safe drug consumption site.
0: Yeah, the supervised consumption site, the harbor it's called, 900 block Pandora.
9: Correct, yeah. And what she had done is she basically, you know, paraphrased her motion and then published who voted against her, except for Susan Kim, who wasn't present to participate. I think that's wonderful. And I also think that it's, if not here, it's certainly going to be the future when it comes to politics and more directly politicians and the bureaucrats that are basically the people behind closed doors that have a lot of input to what politicians do and can get away with. I truly support it, and I think it's breathing fresh air or oxygen into democracy itself, because it simplifies democracy now. I think democracy in past days, Adam, it was based on a blank check at the voting booth, where you would basically, locally here with the city councils, and that they get the, I remember when it was 3 years, and then it got bumped up to 4 years. So they have 4 years of, not, I'm not going to say a free-for-all, but they tend to believe that they aren't being watched. And through your show, and I've complimented you a number of times on what you're doing with the local politics, and I think it is wonderful. But it's the simplicity that is now in each of our hands to follow and voice our opinions without needing to go to a council meeting, without, you know, standing in line and so on and so forth. This is up to date. It's super easy. And I would say, democracy is going to flourish now, because the it's the notion that the politicians now have to realize everything they say and do, it's kind of like they're in the same room we are in, and it's too easy to call them on it. So if they get twofold themselves, or they believe they're in this echo chamber, and they don't confide in the citizens, they aren't going to be there for too much longer, and it's going to be so much easier to have the people participate. And I think, as I say, I think it's wonderful. The hesitation the politicians have and the bureaucrats who don't recognize this are going to be the ones that are truly hurt. There's no doubt about it. And they, in a way, I think they're fighting for their turf, if you will. They kind of like the way things were. But that's not the way things are going to be. And I think through Mark Gardner's post, she just amplified it. Financially, I don't believe it would cost more, you know, hardly anything. And the power of that post, where there was 400 comments and 400 likes or dislikes and so on and so forth, I commented on it, and it's just too easy. And then from my comment, you know, I get a number of likes, and it's kind of like joining up the hands with your neighbor, so to speak, without actually meeting them. But like minds tend to attract one another. I'm not suggesting the echo chamber. What I'm suggesting is, as you pointed out earlier in your show, it's wise, or a wise person collects all opinions to get a sense of how they are going to approach maybe their wants and needs, because you have to recognize who you're dealing with. I think it's great, Adam. I really do. I think it truly is a breakthrough, and I think it's going to ripple through the province. EB is Premier EB. He's kind of unique, and I think that he'd be wise to, I would argue, probably not say too much, but understand everything he's done over his term is now so easy to retrieve and argue why he shouldn't be there. And as far as the federal politics, same thing, Adam. Same thing. You know, they're trying, and maybe this is my assumption, but my belief is politics in many ways in Canada, you know, British Columbia and the city, they try to divide us. Well, that game is now over. They can't divide people that are so easily able to communicate with each other in a powerful manner that can be recorded and recalled on demand.
0: Well, it's certainly something they're going to have to get used to, Don. Don, I appreciate the call. Thank you so much. There you go. Have a good day.
9: Take care.
0: All right. I've been running a search through my archive because I'm trying to figure out what Peter Jones was talking about. For those of you who are curious, it was Mayor Peter Jones specifically called out Langford last night in terms of insurance rates and fire protection and property tax increase over the last 3 years. And I'm trying to fact check this to see if it's true or not true or plausible or arguable because I'd never actually heard that specific assertion before, but I may have found what the mayor was thinking of, although I'm not positive. But just to refresh our memory, the mayor said,
12: "A warning for us, which residents got to look at and staff and council have got to look at. We look at Langford. They've had basically 3 years of 15% increases in property tax, not compounded. And the major reason for that is because previous councils in Langford built but didn't increase the necessary police increase. They only got involved with the firefighters when the insurance companies came to them and said, you don't have enough firefighters. So either you're not going to get insured or your insurance is going to skyrocket."
0: I have found something that he might have been referring to. And I actually laughed when I saw it because I'm not sure if he's interpreting it the same way everybody else would. What do I mean? I'll play the clip for you right after this.
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0: All right. Langford getting singled out last night is a cautionary tale by Langford's Mayor Peter Jones, saying, among other things, that
12: which residents got to look at and staff and council have got to look at. We look at Langford. They've had basically 3 years of 15% increases in property tax, not compounded. And the major reason for that is because previous councils in Langford built but didn't increase the necessary police increase. They only got involved with the firefighters when the insurance companies came to them and said, you don't have enough firefighters. So either you're not going to get insured or your insurance is going to skyrocket.
0: That was the specific claim that I started the show by saying I'm not able to corroborate that at this time. I've been searching through my archives for the whole show, looking for anything in any record in Langford's minutes or anything I can find in any of their meetings of any insurance company ever coming to them and saying that. I have found an insurance agent who raised concerns about fire protection to Langford Council October 18th, 2021.
18: That about our fire protection in-house.
0: It was Wendy Hobbs.
18: Happy Valley, we have had a lot of construction, development, population. Being that I'm an insurance agent, I understand all about the fire underwriting survey. I understand Langford is undergoing one now, but it hasn't been since 2008. So I hope that council really looks into that regarding our number of halls, you know, the apparatus, the staffing. I was confirmed today with them.
0: I don't think that counts as an insurance company coming to Langford. But if anybody else knows of any other instances of any insurance companies coming to Langford to raise concerns about fire protection specifically, I'd be interested in seeing that. And that particular day, Hobbs raised concerns about that as well as whether or not it was possible for to put a covenant on ALC land, at which point she was, as is often the case in Langford City Hall, interrupted.
18: Quite a few.
22: Ms. Hobbs, I'm sorry to interrupt you. Can you?
0: I see Stu Young. He waved his hand there, but his mic wasn't on, so I didn't hear what he said.
22: Give City Hall a call tomorrow about that. I'm not quite sure that you've understood what council is seeking.
18: I absolutely do know what council is seeking. They are saying that if I buy a new home over there, I'm not allowed to complain about any nuisance that's coming off of a current ALC land. So what I'm stating is Ministry of Environment, ALC, and Agriculture all have their own regulations, and I just would like council to look into it. That's all. So that's my presentation. And also,
0: okay, so in council's defense, she was permitted to finish her point. And again, that's October 18th, 2021. But in terms of anybody in the insurance industry coming to Langford about concerns about fire protection specifically, I'm still looking for a report that says that, or a meeting where that was said, or a news report where that was said. And I still can't actually find it. So I'm not sure exactly where that came from. 250-386-1161, star 1070, a free call on your wireless device is the number to call if you want to take part. part in the program. Just looking here, I guess there was actually a presentation in Machozen last night, a sober one, a somber one, following a death reported at William Head Federal Prison following a suspected escape, or a possible escape that, of course, rocked the community. Recently, we covered that extensively before the body of a man was discovered in the water near that particular prison. We actually saw representatives of William Head come before Machozen Council last night, facing questions from counselors, talking about the importance of maintaining the overall feeling of safety in the community, as well as other things. We're going to be getting to those coming up in just a moment. But first of all, last night was a big deal because under Section 131 of the Community Charter, Sook Mayor Maya Tate exercised her mayoral authority to reconsider votes that had already been done at council on June the 22nd involving the Phillips Throop Road connector. Now, for those of you who don't know much about this story, there are a number of traffic bottlenecks in Sook that stop the major population centers in some parts of the town from being able to access other population centers in the same town without using one road, and that is Sook Road, that is the main highway. One of those bottlenecks is between Phillips Road, which is where the Sook Museum is. As you're coming into Sook, there's the right-hand

0: There's no room for it necessarily in terms of the various concerns that they have there. So the way to try to alleviate these traffic concerns in Souk has been something that population has been fighting about for literally decades. A Throop Road Phillips Road connector would create a parallel artery to Souk Road that would allow there to be at least two roads for those cars to move back and forth on instead of one. How much it would actually alleviate traffic has been a point of contention and disagreement. It would cost tens of millions of dollars to be built. It's difficult terrain. There's all sorts of other complications that may arise, including but not limited to the municipality doesn't own the land yet. And the votes that happened on June 27th were whether to start the negotiations needed to buy these lands, could be 20 some odd million just to get the land. They don't know yet. And two, whether or not there should be a non-binding referendum type question put on the ballot this fall in the Souk election. Both of those votes got defeated in Souk. On June the 22nd, we reported it on the program. Mayor Maya Tate seemed somewhat disappointed, saying that at least one of them seemed close, but ultimately both had failed. Sounded like this.
1: They still would have been defeated, but I saw like a half hand over here, so I thought...
0: Were there signs that maybe somebody wasn't sure?
1: Someone changed their mind. All right. Okay. Well, that concludes that for now. Good luck to the next council.
0: Or is it? As last night, the mayor explained that she has the power to call a reconsideration under Section 131 of the Community Charter. Her colleagues have to support it if it goes forward, and that's exactly what happened last night. And while we did not see a change in the referendum question being on the ballot this fall, there was a reversal in one of the votes that had happened in late June. Here's how it all unfolded.
1: Motions. So, as mayor, I have the unique privilege of bringing items back for reconsideration. I've learned that there are different ways that I could do this. So when we adopt meeting minutes, I could just bring whatever back right when we're adopting the minutes to be discussed. In this case, I provided notice so that everyone was aware that I was doing it because I didn't want to do the element of surprise as we're adopting the minutes. We're now going to reconsider all these things from the previous meeting. So I'm just trying to be as... clear as I can be.
0: The mayor reminding us that she could have used the element of surprise, but didn't.
1: This works procedurally is it goes back to where the motions have been moved and seconded and a vote would need to be called. So what this does is it reopens the ability for anyone to comment again on the particular motions because they're already on the floor. And then I'll just call for another vote on that. So that is procedurally how we're going to work through this. So if we go back to where we're at, and that's why in bringing this forward, we cannot bring any new information in. It's just all the information that was provided to that last meeting and up to what we heard in that particular meeting. And then the discussion is from there. So in the first case, the item that is now on the floor again is that council received the Throop Road Phillips Road connection project report from information, and that was moved and seconded. And so I'm going to open up the dialogue by speaking to it in that I feel council has adequate information to this point to make a decision. And by that, I made a decision on the particular road cross section.
0: Why does that matter? They had a couple of choices. You could have a 20 meter wide road or a 25 meter wide road. So there's an extra 5 meters on there. What do those extra 5 meters get you? You might ask. Well, we can put multimodal paths there. We can put big wide sidewalks. We can put a bike lane even in there. And while you might not be a huge fan of bike lanes, you don't even need to be for it to make sense. Why? Because the province of British Columbia, they speculated in their last meeting, is more likely to give those scarce grant dollars that they're competing for against other municipalities to bike-friendly roads than they are non-bike-friendly roads. So even if you don't personally support more cycling infrastructure, a smart way to get the province to pay for more of your roads so local taxpayers don't have to is to at least make it bike-compatible with respect to the width. And so the idea there is, sure, it's going to cost us more money if we want to try to procure a 25-meter-wide right-of-way for this entire path, or this entire route, I might mean, road and path, etc. But if you can get the province to pay for more of it because of that, you could hypothetically come out ahead when it comes to local taxpayers. So the first decision they have is what size and whether to move forward with negotiations.

0: So I feel that, which is sort of goes into the second one, and then of course the plebiscite. There has been some incorrect information circulating, and
1: And some of it might have been on this show because I recognize what she said.
0: so I wanted the opportunity to address that. So I heard that there was a comment made that we did not receive grant money because the mayor doesn't get along with either the province or the federal government.
1: That may have been something that somebody said while calling into this show. It certainly sparks a memory in me.
0: That is not true.
1: Let the record reflect, the mayor contends that is not true.
0: I am on speaking terms, texting terms, and I hug both of them. We get along very well.
1: Okay.
0: We have applied for a grant provincially. We were successful for a provincial grant. In terms of
1: You
0: the
1: always know it's a good day when you hear it's like, oh yeah, the mayor told people that she hugged you last night, and that despite what anybody else might be saying, that you're actually on good terms.
0: larger grants, we're all waiting, $7 million grants.
1: They fight about the $7 million grant Metchosin, too, on whether or not they might get it for their public safety building, their fire hall, what some concerned residents in Metchosin have dubbed the Tajma Fire Hall, because apparently it's a lot bigger and more opulent than a fire hall should be. It's amazing. We have all these ongoing controversies in these municipalities that we cover. Metchosin, by the way, things got heated last night in Metchosin. I was watching. I'm not sure if they expected me to be watching. They were doing their tax exemptions and talking about how much of their budget was actually going to be going to tax exemptions. There might have been concerns about somebody having a conflict of interest. Some words went across the table. We'll be covering that as time permits.
0: But we are,
1: because they didn't make the decision last night either. They delayed it.
0: against every other local government in BC that is
1: Like Metchosin.
0: also applied to that particular fund.
1: But are they on hugging terms with higher levels of government, we ask ourselves?
0: Probably in the next while, you will start to hear news releases on who else was successful and who was not. Some of my elected peers have already shared this information with me, so
1: Ooh, she's got an inside line.
0: I'm aware of some other disappointment throughout the region on who
1: Oh.
0: was and who was not successful. It is nothing. These are merit-based grant applications. It doesn't matter how well we get along with our other elected representatives or whether or not we're aligned with them because they are strictly merit-based. And I think that's a good way for infrastructure dollars to be handled. It shouldn't be whether or not people get along across party lines. It's strictly merit-based.
1: So there we go. So we're strictly merit-based, and despite what some people might be saying, we're on speaking, texting, and hugging terms with higher levels of government.
0: I do not feel we should be advancing. We're beyond the date to borrow for this. But in terms of a cross
1: What
0: section,
1: do they decide to do? Do they decide to do anything? Does it all fall apart in acrimony? No, not necessarily. But one of them does say, wow, this feels like a Victoria Council meeting at one point, which is probably a bad thing. Hear the context right after this.
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11: From the National Newsroom of the Canadian Press, I'm Karen Rebo.
7: The U.S. military has reimposed a naval blockade on Iranian ports. The move overnight comes as Washington tries to stop Iran's attacks on ships in the Strait of Hormuz. Days of retaliatory strikes across the Middle East by Iran and the U.S. attacks on Iran threaten to push the region back to all-out war. One Iranian government official said more than 30 people have been killed over recent days, a figure that likely included seven troops killed in southeastern Iran. The Bank of Canada is set to deliver its fifth interest rate decision of the year this morning.
9: Economists widely expect the central bank will remain on hold at 2.25% despite higher energy prices lifting inflation. Officials at the Bank of Canada have made it clear they're willing to look beyond the initial price shock from the Iran war, but are prepared to act if there are signs inflation is spreading beyond the gas pumps. Michelle Zedekian, The Canadian Press.
7: An Ontario Superior Court judge is expected to rule today on a sentence for a 15-year-old boy who pleaded guilty to murdering an elderly woman just east of Toronto. The boy apologized in an Oshawa court yesterday for repeatedly stabbing Eleanor Doney to death outside her home in Pickering in May of last year. The 83-year-old grandmother and retired kindergarten teacher was killed in an unprovoked attack as she was cleaning up her yard. The Crown and Defense agreed the maximum youth sentence of 6 years in custody and four of conditional supervision would be appropriate. Ontario Provincial Police in northwestern Ontario say officers will help with the mandatory evacuation of a First Nation community under threat by wildfire. Residents of Gull Bay First Nation have been told to leave their homes immediately and seek safety from active forest fires. It's one of a handful of communities in northwestern Ontario currently under evacuation orders. The crisis comes as most of Ontario remains under a severe heat warning, with daytime humidex values making it feel as hot as 40 degrees in the north and up to 45 in parts of southern Ontario. And Hamilton, Ontario is set to vote today on whether to become the first city in the country to put a temporary pause on new data centers. Supporters of Hamilton's proposal say it will ensure the city can establish proper guardrails around the new facilities, while critics argue the move could jeopardize investment in a city hit hard by steel tariffs. Councillor Noreen Dernan is the sponsor of Hamilton's moratorium proposal.
11: This is not a halt and get out situation. This is we all need to do our due diligence to make sure that it's viable.
7: Lawmakers across the country have been wrestling with concerns about the noise, energy, and water demands of AI data centers. This is the Canadian Press. In sports, a big showing from Toronto pitcher Dylan Cease set the tone for a dominant American League win in Tuesday night's MLB All-Star Game. The Blue Jays pitcher struck out the side in the first inning and combined with 10 relievers in a three-hitter, 4-0 victory over the National League. In soccer, Spain advances to its first World Cup final since winning in 2010 by scoring a 2-0 victory over France in Texas on Tuesday. Who Spain will play in the final comes down to the other semifinal later today in Atlanta. Defending champion Argentina will be taking on England. And in the WNBA, Toronto Tempo star Julie Allemand says the team's mounting injuries are insane. Toronto was left shorthanded once again last night as guard Brittany Sykes, rookie Kiki Rice, and center Tammy Fegbenle all sat out with injuries. Toronto took a 6-point lead into halftime, but ultimately fell 79-62 to the Washington Mystics. From the Canadian Press, I'm Karen Rebo.
12: EA Sports is going to offer Madden NFL 27 on Apple Arcade. Matt Mattinson has the details.
13: EA Sports. It's in the game.
14: The game will be a specifically designed version for the platform. For the first time, players will be able to use game controllers built for mobile devices, including the iPhone and iPad. Madden NFL 27 Arcade Edition drops August 6th, the same day the NFL preseason kicks off with a Hall of Fame game between the Carolina Panthers and Arizona Cardinals.
12: There are new details about Apple's lawsuit against OpenAI. Filed on Friday, it alleges OpenAI took Apple's intellectual property in order to develop its own consumer hardware. The federal lawsuit also claims Apple employees were coached by OpenAI on how to evade security protocols so they could steal trade secrets from the Cupertino headquarters. And Meta's massive new data center under construction in Louisiana is now carrying a $50 billion price tag. The Hyperion project will hit 5 gigawatts by 2032. Tech Report, I'm Mark Mayfield.
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1: All right, we're back on the air here at CFAX 1070. Well, it was Mayor Maya Tate who exercised her specific powers as mayor of Souk last night to trigger what she called a reconsideration on the Throop Road-Phillips Road connector issue. This was one that had stalled on June 22nd and was going to be left as a problem for the next council. Not so fast, the mayor said, forcing council to at least confirm the votes that they had made beforehand, or maybe even change them.
0: Math was absent fully for that meeting.
1: And talk about Councillor McMath being absent for other meetings, but she was present tonight.
0: Okay. So thank you for that. And I'll go to Councillor Pearson. We're on the first part of information.
16: Okay. Just a couple of questions and you know, your opening there. So you're privileged to bring it back. I guess my question is, because this was unanimously considered. So part of your requirement is to tell us what your objection is to that motion.
0: Well, right now I have no problem with information. I just wanted to open up the dialogue. Yeah, so I'm not going to oppose receipt of information.
16: Yeah, no, and I understand that. I looked up on 131 to see what your role is to bring it back. I'm kind of surprised that it came back, but anyways, I'm fully prepared to debate it as well. So on the first one, you do not have any objection?
0: I am fine with receiving for information, but I also wanted to just correct some incorrect information and comments that were particularly having me named in them. That's why I'm providing this here.
1: And again, that might have been this show, and it might have been the councillor who's raising the concerns with the mayor right now or someone near him who said it.
0: This forum, which I deem to be safe.
16: Okay. So your objection is the information that we voted on was incorrect?
0: No.
16: Okay.
0: It's what came out afterwards in the communication.
16: Yeah.
0: And that is why I'm correcting that. And I'm opening up this dialogue. I rarely, if ever, have brought anything back for reconsideration. I went through the process. And then it's just, here we are. When it's for info, it kind of opens up the full report.
16: Well, point of order is for me is it says here.
1: Councillor Pearson is a candidate for mayor, to be clear. He is seeking the seat that Maya Tate is occupying right now. Maya Tate is not running this fall, though, so he's not running against her, but that's the dynamics here. It's a current mayor against a potential mayor.
16: It says the mechanism for the mayor can require council to reconsider a previously voted on bylaw, resolution, or proceeding. The mayor must state their objections, and the municipal clerk must record these objections in the meeting's minute book. So I'm just kind of...
0: I'll ask our corporate officer.
16: Yeah, I read this right out of the local government.
17: Your Worship, so the Local Government Act isn't the relevant legislation in this case. We're in section 131 of the Community Charter.
16: And that's where I am.
17: Yep. 130. Which I can read in full if you'd like. That states that...
1: Oh, yeah, we're reading each other's sections of the Community Charter. This is high drama in Souk.
17: Without limiting the authority of a council to reconsider a matter, the mayor may require the council to reconsider and vote again on a matter that was the subject of a vote. As restrictions on the authority under subsection 1, the mayor may only initiate a reconsideration under this section at the same council meeting as the vote took place or within 30 days following that meeting, and a matter may not be reconsidered under this section if it has had the approval of the electors or the assent of the electors and was subsequently adopted by the council.
1: Yeah, I don't think that the mayor actually has to state the reason that Councillor Pearson's implying. I might be wrong, though.
17: Or there has already been a reconsideration under this section in relation to the matter. On a reconsideration under this section, the council must deal with the matter as soon as convenient, and on that reconsideration has the same authority as it had in its original consideration of the matter, subject to the same conditions that applied to the original consideration. If the original decision was the adoption of a bylaw or resolution, and that decision is rejected on reconsideration, the bylaw or resolution is of no effect and is deemed to be repealed. That is section 131 of the Community Charter.
0: Okay, so I'm going to move on and just ask if anyone would like to speak further on this particular item, or I'll just call the question. Okay, Councillor Haldane.
18: Yes. So to give a little.
1: Oh, here comes Herb Haldane. He was the other one who called the show that day.
18: A little bit of clarity on it. I mean, some things are being said online or whatever, but not all is misinformation. It was our sitting MP that stated she was not in the know of any grants applied for. If texting was.
1: So Herb Haldane isn't saying that he is the one who said the things that the mayor is objecting to, but he seems to be explaining whoever said the things that the mayor was objecting to.
18: An option, she did not receive one in this case, and that would have been an important communication tool that would have maybe helped in our process. That may be where some of that came from that end.
1: There was, yep, it might be.
18: Was another one that talked about, it's a Ravi Parmar statement in the press that said we were disingenuous in saying that they weren't helping us with some of our road.
1: That is true, actually. There was this weird public disagreement that happened between the two of them back in, was that 2023 or 2024? The years are blending together now. I have the clips, though, and I have the CTV story somewhere.
18: Improvements and so on. So it gets out in the public based on headlines in the papers and stuff. It wasn't necessarily even coming from anything particular other than people were reading what they wanted to into the posts that were made. And she was the one that sat up and mentioned it in the Souk Mirror. So
1: that's Souk Mirror reference as a source.
18: Probably where some of that derived from.
0: Okay, well, I'll share that we did write to our MP after we sent a congratulatory letter. She has since confirmed that she is aware of those particular grants. There was one to deal with the servicing from Sun River there was like a wastewater or stormwater grant that she was not aware of. That's all been clarified. And in terms of the former MLA's remark.
1: Oh, that's right. He is their former MLA. And for those of you who don't know the context, that Ravi Parmar runs in the 2023 by-election to replace or to fill the seat that was vacated by Premier John Horgan as John Horgan stepped down and left politics. That riding, though, gets cut in half before the 2024 election. That was a story that we covered at length. It has currently been split in two. Now, the NDP did re-win both of those ridings, but the margin of victory was not nearly as large as it had been in 2023. In fact, the Souk side of that riding, well, is it Wandifuca Malahat or Malahat Wandifuca? I always get it mixed up because it's been named both of those over the years. Whatever it's called today is currently held by former Souk councillor Dana Lajeunesse, NDP MLA. This was one of the closest ridings in the entire province. One of, you may recall, a riding that was literally a couple of dozen votes short of the Conservatives winning, with the NDP just barely holding on. That was the provincial riding that Souk is located in. So while it is true that Ravi Parmar remains the MLA for Langford Highlands, that was the east side of the riding that got split in two, that used to be the whole place, like most of the West Shore Langford all the way out to Souk. The other side is not Ravi Parmar anymore. So when he says the MLA, Herb Haldane might still have Parmar in his head, but it's more accurate to say that the current MLA for this area for the NDP is actually Dana Lajeunesse, himself a former Souk councillor.
0: Marks a lot of that.
1: So citing Parmar as a problem isn't accurate because Parmar isn't the MLA for Souk anymore. Dana Lajeunesse is. So I see what she's saying.
0: Was around Charters Road and punching through a road, of which we were doing our due diligence, observing other conditions like archaeological findings and the salmon window. And then, yes, we are getting on with the next, but I think it was one thing at a time, and Charters took up a lot of, it was just a mess for commuters at that time, and we couldn't move any faster because of other requirements in observing and taking good stewardship of the land. So they can say whatever they want, but I do.
1: We've gone from they support me to they can say whatever they want.
0: Have a good rapport with both our current MLA, who is also very aware of the transportation master plan as he sat around this room.
1: See, there we go. And she's alluding to the fact that Dana Lajeunesse, current MLA, was a Souk councillor.
0: And is doing what he can on his end, as well as our MP. Okay.
1: Oh, what?
18: Well,
0: it's nothing to do.
1: Herb Haldane pushing back. What's he going to say? High drama around the Little Souk Council table. We'll continue after this break.
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1: All right, back on the air here at CFAX 1070. If you're just joining us, we're monitoring a curious thing that happened last night. It's somewhat unusual for a reconsideration to come before any council, much less a reconsideration justified in part by what was called by the mayor comments or misinformation as to whether or not she was on good terms with the member of the Legislative Assembly for the riding that Souk sits in, as well as the Member of Parliament for Souk. Now, both of those roles have changed with recent elections. As we know, we had the Liberal Party of Canada win the riding that covers Souk in the West Shore, federally speaking. So it went from being federal NDP to federal Liberal. And in terms of the provincial party is the same. It's still the BC NDP, but it's not Ravi Parmar, British Columbia's current forest minister. Why the riding got cut in half with redistricting? It was former Souk councillor, now current MLA Dana Lajeunesse, who won the riding for the New Democrats. All albeit one of the closest races in the entire province. Now, the mayor doesn't say that it was necessarily Herb Haldane who made the remarks about her not being on good terms, which she says are incorrect with the current MLA and the current MP. But she says basically that's one of the reasons why they're bringing this back for reconsideration. Herb Haldane pushing back on the reported misinformation allegations.
0: Councillor Haldane?
18: Yes. So to give a little bit of clarity on it, I mean, some things are being said online or whatever, but not all this misinformation. It was our sitting MP that stated she was not in the know of any grants applied for. If texting was an option, she did not receive.
1: So anyway, Tate shoots back.
0: Okay, well, I'll share that we did write to our MP after we sent a congratulatory letter. She has.
1: And as for the former MLA, and that's the distinction, is that Ravi Parmar is no longer Souk's MLA.
0: And in terms of the former MLA's remarks, a lot of that was around Charters Road and punching through a road, of which we were doing our due diligence, observing other conditions like archaeological findings and the salmon window. And then, yes, we are getting on with the next, but I think it was one thing at a time, and Charters took up a lot of, it was just a mess for commuters at that time, and we couldn't move any faster because of other requirements in observing and taking good stewardship of the land. So yeah. They can say whatever they want, but I...
1: Sorry. See, I remember all of this, and I understand why the mayor is asserting what she's asserting, but there was an accusation that somebody was being disingenuous made, and it was Ravi Parmar, who I have a clear memory of. I can hear his voice in my head making that particular accusation against the mayor of Souk and the way she characterized the way all of that was being funded. And it's true that it was around the Charters Road closure, but the question was raised as to, well, why on earth don't we have that Throop Road connector that would have alleviated many of the vehicles that otherwise had to all cluster down Souk Road via Church Road and other arteries. And if you don't know the Souk area, that's fine. But just know that this road has been fought about for decades. In fact, it's not even the first time the electorate will have been asked about it. The problem is the electorate has never said yes to borrowing the money that was needed to build it. Could that change in future? I guess it might eventually, but we're not there yet.
0: Do have a good rapport with both our current MLA, who is also very aware of the transportation master plan.
1: And that's not Ravi Parmar, that's Dana Lajeunesse.
0: Sat around this room and is doing what he can on his end, as well as our MP.
1: So Herb Haldane pushes back and he starts quoting a newspaper article with Parmar.
18: The article from here says Souk's
1: poor
18: internal road planning. Parmar specifically urged the district to immediately build the Throop Road connector rather than waiting.
1: That's how I remember it.
18: And that Tate's comments on Highway 14 were disingenuous, shifting the blame for Souk's traffic congestions onto the district's poor planning.
0: Okay, well, that's fine. But I will say that Highway 14 has its own challenges, as you all know, and particularly with three elementary schools and little ones crossing that highway, it's dangerous. And we have had severe loss of life and head-on conditions and several challenges to that particular road. So I still feel the province needs to step up. And
1: I love how we're replicating the fight that we were denying happened with the province, with whom we're on very good terms as this debate unfolds.
0: And do more on Highway 14. And we are advancing our internal road network, but we can only do one thing at a time with so many staff and so access to so much money. If we had endless supplies and billions of dollars, I suppose a lot of other things would have happened by now.
18: Yeah, so more texting maybe next time.
1: Well, more texting next time after the mayor defends herself by saying that she is on texting terms with the MLA. Herb Haldane shoots back, so more texting next time. Did you hear that?
0: Well, I no longer I text with our current MLA.
1: Okay. Awkward silence.
0: I have a lot more to say, and I'm not going to say any more about it, but I would say that everything is fine as it is, and I'll call the question. All those in favor on receiving?
1: Wow, this isn't awkward at all. I'm so glad we opened up this topic for discussion.
0: And for information.
1: I can't believe Herb Haldane said so more texting next time then.
0: And that's unanimous. Thank you. Okay, on the second one, I will share that I was in opposition of that particular vote, but I am now been thinking about it, and I am in favor of a 25-meter cross-section, and this is why. Firstly, the largest landowner is Sea Park, with not only the arena and the facility located on both Phillips and on Throop, but also with the golf course and the skate park, which is operated by, I mean, that is SD 62 land, but Sea Park operates the crosswalk.
1: Oh, yeah. They weren't comfortable with the specific intersection that would join the connector to Phillips Road. The problem is that if they want to build a modern roundabout, which is how a lot of the intersections are being built these days in terms of the trends on traffic engineering and how it works, they'd have to build this huge retaining wall to make the roundabout itself, which council heard in their previous meeting on June 22nd, would be very expensive.
0: I am not comfortable with a T intersection and putting a stop sign on Phillips Road that Sun River traffic would now have to stop at while highway traffic offloads and can easily turn left.
1: The problem is that if you put the roundabout, though, they need the retaining wall, and that's another problem.
0: A T intersection is incredibly dangerous. Third point, this is used heavily by school children of all ages going to and from either after school at middle school, going over to the Sioux River store, EMCS students. It is busy all the time. There's a heavily used corridor. There's also folks that bike through there to get into Sioux. It's heavily used. The bike park is down below. We're encouraging active transportation to get to Sea Park, and that is what we're seeing. The 25-section crossroad will also leave space in case there's a breakdown, an accident, or anything that happens in that particular area, as well as the need for land potentially in the future if we wish to add more services. So let's say, for example, a wastewater line or a water line needs to run through that connection. It allows for the servicing to occur.
1: So anyway, the mayor went on at length as to why she had changed her mind with respect to a vote that she had made earlier in June and would now support the idea of moving forward with the 25-meter cross-section. It would be more expensive, but as was argued a couple of weeks ago, could also make it more likely to get grants from the province. Herb Haldane jumping in, saying that the mayor's remarks had changed his interpretation.
18: Not using the connector route, I can now understand why we have not made any real effort to have Sea Park property dedicated, and I understand why 25 meters is your choice, as it will never be built because we'll never afford $50 million build-out.
1: Ooh, Herb Haldane insinuating that Mayor Maya Tate is choosing the larger right-of-way as a way to ensure that nothing gets built at all.
18: Lastly, we have spent $834,000 on engineering and design on a road that is not going to deal with traffic issues, in the mayor's words. It would have been nice to know this when doing our transportation master plan and OCP with these designs in it. And this is something that was voted for in the affirmative by the mayor both times. So how am I to ask now the public to vote on a muddled issue like this when if there's an obvious understanding here now that we don't even want this road built, really? And I've got a...
1: He's saying that because she wants it built, she doesn't want it built.
18: A map here that I got from my surveyor.
1: And he's got a map.
18: Then he was involved with a company called Lenarico back in the day. In 1999, Highways and them got them to put through, and they've got here, and I sent a copy of it to our staff today, the road dedication that goes right through there. And it was expected this road to be built in 1999. So I'm pretty sure it's still, as Rabbi Palmer would say, get it built. It's still an expectation to do it now. So somebody's decided that this is a traffic issue and will fix or help our muddled traffic situation. So why would we spend all this money on something that we didn't want to do then? Why didn't we bring it up a few years ago and just say, listen, this isn't really in my appetite or our appetite, so let's not spend $834,000 engineering and designing something that we really don't want to do. And
1: the fight continues from June 22nd. This whole thing got stalled then. Will it stall again as of last night? Or will Mayor Maya Tate, who wanted to bring the issue back for reconsideration, see one or more of the votes reversed? There is a change, and you're hearing how it came about. We'll do more right after this break.
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1: Maybe we can find some grown-ups to run this year. A texter writes at 71010 on their wireless device. I have no idea why grown-ups would want to waste as much time in city halls as is required to do the people's business. And yet, we do need grown-ups who are willing to run and are willing to do the people's business. If you're just joining us, rather unusual sequence of events last night in Soup Council, a decision that had been made in June 22nd that essentially put a process to build a new Throop Road connector, which could alleviate significant traffic problems in Souk, was put on hold in June last month. The mayor wishing the next council good luck. Why? Because there were votes on whether or not to move forward for negotiations to buy the land. Did not pass. They couldn't, among other things, decide on how wide it should be. 20 meters, 25 meters makes a difference in terms of what the province might or might not pay for, and whether or not there should be a question on their ballot this fall. Apparently, the mayor is unhappy because information or misinformation about her was spreading in places, I guess. I recognized it as something somebody said on open lines here on this show. I don't know if it was only this show, but I do remember somebody saying it. So the mayor used her platform last night to push back against it and cite the misinformation as among the reasons to bring the whole thing back and to force council to debate the whole thing all over again. Now, I'm not going to say that it was either Councillors Pearson or Haldane who were spreading what the mayor called misinformation, but Haldane did seem somewhat enthusiastic basic in terms of explaining why somebody might say something similar to what the mayor called misinformation. You can read between the lines. So they debated the issue again, except this time it did not go the same way. Now, Haldane was not supportive of moving forward for negotiations to buy a 25-meter cross-section. Why? He said it was too big, among other things, would cost too much. $50 million is the term that I heard used. And he argued that by asserting that, the mayor was essentially asserting that nothing should be built at all, something that I'm sure the mayor did not necessarily agree with. So we know what Haldane's going to do in this vote. We know what Mayor Tate's going to do in this vote. How will the other councillors make findings one way or the other? Up next was St. Pierre.
4: For ways they can, it costs us nothing to let them do their job.
1: So in terms of moving forward with those negotiations, he's pointing out, we wouldn't actually buy anything here. It costs us nothing to let them do their job.
0: Hey, thank you, Councillor Bateman.
1: Up next is Councillor Bateman.
5: Yeah, so I did make this motion and I voted against it on the grounds that we were discussing, I think it was a $700,000 roughly land acquisition cost, and how this would commit the district to a $700,000 cost in the immediate future. In fact, as our minutes state, and I miss this.
1: They're at the point where they're quoting minutes at each other. They're quoting newspaper articles. This is high drama around the suit council table. Can I say it's actually nice and it's healthy to see this level of debate and disagreement between elected officials? Not to pick on Langford too much, because heaven knows I've had my criticisms of them in the past. There's way too much consensus around that table in terms of nobody actually passionately disagreeing with anybody, and all of them just sort of either unanimously or close to unanimously passing almost everything. This sort of debate is healthy. Now, I'm not saying that I think Maya Tate is the right one here. I'm not saying that I think Herb Haldane or Kevin Pearson are the right ones here. I'm saying that people have a right to make up their own minds, and they can't do so unless they actually hear the disagreements and the differences between these members of council. It is a healthy thing that we are seeing.
5: Last week, authorization for land acquisition would permit land negotiations only and would not commit the district to land purchases or construction.
1: That's a key point.
5: So as Councillor St. Pierre just said, yes, staff are eager to get on with this work. They have recommended it in the past. I keep hearing, let's get it done. Well, this is a key part of getting it done. I think initial discussions have been ongoing as the minutes also state, and as the mayor stated, staff noted previous discussions with the CRD.
1: Bottom line, Bateman's leaning toward yes this time.
5: So if this, I will vote in favor of this time.
1: Which is key. So suddenly, this thing that failed on June the 22nd, defeated, looks like it might actually pass. It's then that Councillor Pearson jumps in and Victoria Council gets a shout out.
8: Well, it feels like we're at a Victoria Council meeting.
1: That's usually said in a bad way, for the record.
8: I'm confused because the debate centered around the CRD not wanting to negotiate until after the election. There was no negotiation. So we're going to do a negotiation with landowners, and then we're going to have to do it again after the election.
1: Hey, that's actually a good point. I hadn't thought of that.
0: The board doesn't meet.
8: I know, but they made it clear to us that they were not going to discuss land. That was what the information that we got. If that was wrong, well, then I guess I got wrong information. So this motion is talking about doing something between now and the election. And some parts of it we can't do until after the election.
1: But the fear is that hundreds of thousands of dollars could be spent just in the process in moving forward at this point, and that still wouldn't necessarily result in the land being bought. It's then that Councillor Pearson reminds the mayor about what she said at the end of June.
8: To be finished, and is it being all handed over to the next council? The mayor's statement at that meeting said, we're out of term and out of time, and I wish the next council good luck. That's kind of exactly what was said.
1: It's pretty close.
8: I think that the 25 meters is admirable. I think we can do it on a 20 meter road right of way. I asked our engineers safely all of those questions. But again, this is only about directing staff to negotiate with private property owners for acquisition of various land parcels. I think it's the cart is ahead of the horse.
0: Okay. Councillor Haldane.
1: All right. He's already weighed in, but maybe he'll do it again.
18: Okay. Well, after all that, so, and bear with me on this. So after the mayor's statements on not using the connector route, I can now understand why we have not made any real effort to have Sea Park property dedicated. And I understand why 25 meters is your choice, as it will never be built because we'll.
1: So that's how we get to this point. Now we have the context.
18: Never afford $50 million build out. Lastly, we have spent $834,000 on engineering and design on a road that is not going to deal with traffic issues, in the mayor's words. It would have been nice to know this when doing our transportation master plan and OCP with these designs in it. And this is something that was voted for in the affirmative by the mayor both times. So how am I to ask now the public to vote on a muddled issue like this when if there's an obvious understanding here now that we don't even want this road built, really? And
1: I'm not sure everybody would agree on that. Councillor Beddoes favoring the 25-meter width.
9: Matters. I think that...
1: Beddoes is another one who's thrown his hat into the ring as a potential mayor.
9: We need... to have a new plan drawn up and a new plan just for that section only. And then we need to go seek some other funding sources to get it done. So anyway,
1: staff then is asked to confirm, but I'm jumping forward by 10 or 15 minutes each time here. They debated this for a while. They start with the mayor explaining the whole reconsideration thing about 3 hours and 13 minutes into the meeting. We're now almost 4 hours in. So it's about 45 minutes of dialogue that has happened back and forth to get to this point. Staff confirming that they've already spent a lot of money, significant designs on the 25-meter version.
0: Our designs that Councillor Dana's pointed that we've already spent significant funds on are based on a 25 meter cross section. So I think staff were looking for clarity from council is if there is the will of the majority of council to change the cross section from something other than 25 in order to allow staff to carry on with some work, you know, while election is happening over the next few months. We can go to redesign on a 20 meter cross section and bring a new council forward options of what that could look like.
1: But that'll take time and money, et cetera, et cetera. So anyway, I want to jump forward now to just after 4 hours into the meeting. They have a vote on motion two that already failed by 5-1, or was it 1-5 back in June? What'll it be this time?
0: So anyway, call the question. All those in favor? Opposed is Pearson and Haldane. And McMath is, can't see you, so she knows Todd.
12: I'm in favor.
0: This passes on a 5-2. Thank you.
1: Wow. So Pearson and Haldane, both of whom called into these airwaves after the original vote in late June on the 22nd, we covered it on, I think it was the 23rd, well, it was the next day or either maybe one of the days after, were both defeated last night. The lone votes trying to stop these negotiations from going forward, that being reversed with the other five members of Sioux Council, including the mayor, voting to move the matter forward. Now, that's not to say that the other issues were also changed, because they weren't. The next one had to do with whether or not they would actually have the question on the plebiscite in the fall, and it sounded a lot like a Victoria Council meeting.
9: If I go to anything, whether non-binding or binding to the community.
1: I know, binding or non-binding, Victoria Council dealt with this last week.
9: I would want to put a dollar value on it, and we don't know what the dollar value is going to be. We just have a rough estimate, and we're talking just about the section from Charters down to Phillips Road. So I'm not in favor of it. And for me, I believe that section was somewhere between $22 and $27 million. And I think.
1: So anyway, they keep going with this. By the way, somebody does rise to the defense of poor Victoria Council. And you could probably guess as to who might have said that and why. But Haldane made a cutting remark. I think it was cutting, at least, about 27 years and how many referendums are we going to have on this thing?
18: Good cross section in it. And been supported by every council to date. So are we going to have a plebiscite every time we want to decide to build any piece of road in Sioux? Or
1: you know what? It might come to that.
18: Any section of road? I doubt it. So a
1: plebiscite. I'm starting to feel like it might be.
18: Plebiscite should be about the dollar spent, not on the road itself.
1: That's actually a good point. I find myself inclined to agree. So anyway, Councillor Pearson who made the jab, and it is a jab, to say that you feel like you're in a Victoria Council meeting. I thought they were going to let that one go.
8: The council meeting.
1: But no.
0: I take that back, and I think it's impolite to say that of Victoria.
8: No, why?
0: It really,
1: I take that. I think it's impolite to say that of Victoria.
0: It is. Councillor Haldane,
1: Right? Imagine how poor Victoria Council feels. I think it's easy to walk around knowing you ruined a community in the mind of some critics, of course. What? Oh, Adam, it's so hard to have total power over people's lives and to conduct policy experiments that you hope will go well, but if they don't, you can shrug and try to cast yourself as a victim. How dare you be so mean to the apparatus of state? Yeah, whatever. What? That's just what I think. You can agree or disagree, but trust me, Victoria Council negatively impacted my life a lot more than I or anybody else could ever affect theirs. Why? I can't make the law. You can't make the law. They do make the law, and that changes things. And then we've seen that in any number of respects in terms of various Victoria policies. By the way, the one-year anniversary of the Community Safety and Wellbeing Plan meeting is coming up later on this week at Victoria Council. Despite us being like 5.5 years into the downtown public safety crisis. Now, for those of you who are able to do simple math and tell me that 5.5 years is longer than 1 year, you can draw a reasonable inference there that there was a significant amount of time in which council could have been acting but wasn't, but I digress. Let's see. I just want to go here. So they note that they've already had a referendum on this before. It already failed in 2025, and I'm just going to skip forward to the vote because this is the one that doesn't change, and then we'll wrap it up and change topics.
0: So on this one, I will call a question. All those in favor? Councillor Bateman is in favor. Opposed? Councillor St. Pierre, Beddoes, Pearson, Haldane, and Councillor McMath is in favor?
12: No, opposition.
0: Opposed. Okay, I couldn't see your box, so I just wanted to double check.
1: So anyway, that one was defeated 1-6, or no, I think it was 2-4 back in June, and it was defeated again last night, so no change there. So the only change that happened last night, and this is significant, I know we took a while to get there, but Sioux's mayor introduced a reconsideration motion. It passed, and the decision to ask Sioux Council's staff to move forward with negotiations to procure this land is now moving forward. How far they get is unknown. This does not authorize them to actually buy the land, but there is going to be a cost associated with this. Sioux Council's been warned about it. And following debate last night, and councillors Bateman and Pearson, or excuse me, Haldane, not Bateman, oh, my apologies, councillor, was Pearson and Haldane were on the losing side of that 5-2 split last night with this going forward. So that is a significant change that we can report. So anyway, that's the latest from Oaten Sioux. We thought it was going to be good luck to the next council, but there was a reversal last night. And with a 5-2 vote. So negotiations to buy the land for the Throop Road Connector are going forward, and we will, of course, have any more updates as they become available. We'll take a quick break now. 250-386-1161. Calls open lines after this.
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9: It is objectively and inarguably funny that when things are going wrong at municipal halls around the capital region, they invoke the name of Victoria Council. Souk, last night.
10: Well, it feels like we're at a Victoria Council meeting.
9: That's Councillor Pearson. He was not the only one
10: to get it done. And ask the public. Any nice questions you want. But again, we have all that information. So anyway, seems like we're going around in circles.
11: Yeah.
10: A Victoria Council meeting.
9: There we go. He said it twice.
12: I take that back. And I think it's impolite to say that of Victoria.
9: Leave Victoria alone.
12: It really is. I will, Councillor Haldane, did
9: so
12: you
9: anyway, want- that was Souk Mayor Maya Tate fighting back. And she, to be fair, she actually won those votes last night, the reconsideration, the Throop Road Connector Project, unstalled, moving forward. Doesn't mean that they're going to spend tens of millions of dollars, but they are going to spend money. And negotiations to buy that land are expected to move forward at this time. 250-386-1161. Let's go to our open lines. I see Dave Saunders listed on my open lines. Dave Saunders, is that you?
13: It is, Adam. How are you doing?
9: I'm good. What's on your mind?
13: Well, you know, my family's been in Souk for 70 years now, own property. My dad and community group started the first ice rink in Souk, Sea Park, and we contribute to the fastball fields. And I've been trying to help on this issue now for two terms of council.
9: Yeah.
13: And I proposed back in the day, I think a year and a half ago, 2 years ago, that they create a mayor's task force, such as what I did when I was mayor for Colwood, to look at some of the problems. Mm-hmm. One of the problems was this Throop Road connector and also Souk Road, which mm-hmm. is owned and operated by the province. And that idea didn't gain any traction. In fact, it was looked at as I was an adversary or I was going to be running for mayor or council, which I wasn't. I told the mayor that. I said, I'm here to help. Others are here to help. Adam, they just did not listen. So when Councillor Pearson says they're going around in circles, I can attest to the fact that, yes, they are. And it's ridiculous the amount of money that they've spent on this. I tried to find out mm-hmm. what this design was going to be costed when they brought out a $50 million referendum question and a turnaround during the by-election of 3 months. I said, that's nonsense, Co-Adam. I said, how can you pull out of your hat $50 million referendum question when you haven't designed it? And they said, well, we'll just simply design it. So ironically enough, after the design takes place of this 25-meter palace-built road, they come up with another $50 million, same exact figure. So when Councillor Beto says the costs aren't there, yeah, the costs are there to go to a referendum. They all know it will fail at a $50 million referendum question. Mm. And I told them that. They wouldn't listen. There's a slate on that Souk Council for them. But more importantly, Adam, is that what we found out last night was that the Art Morris baseball field, which is a legacy baseball field for future generations, and it was named after Art Morris, who was a logger back in the day, and his wife, they just poured their heart and soul into the community of Souk. And what we realized last night with a question from myself to one of the counselors before the meeting mm-hmm. was, are we going to actually lose a baseball field or parking related to this Art Morris dedicated legacy field for future generations? The answer came back from staff was, through the negotiations, yes, we would lose that or a portion thereof. So you have the Art Morris Park that's a legacy park for future generations. So you have Maya Tate saying, well, this road is going to

0: be built for future generations, well, they're going to wipe out a ball field and parking associated to a pickleball court, a tennis court, and one of the legacy facilities for that primary athletic field for Soup Region. That came out last night after all this discussion, Adam.
1: Is that the one that's across from where Journey is, like those ball fields?
0: Exactly. Yeah. Wow. So it's going to wipe out that whole parking area that's constricted already. That's why I wanted to create a mayor's task force, or get the mayor to get all the stakeholders together, meet on a quarterly basis, even Ministry of Transportation and Highways, say, how do we move this together in partnership? But then you had the mayor running for the NDP federally. She was chastising the provincial government. She was chastising the federal government. And then she wants cooperation on a grant. And that came out last night. You talk about politics. Well, they applied for a grant. Whether they're going to be successful or not in the grant, who knows? Mm. But she mentioned something about already knowing about grants in the region.
1: Yeah,
0: I'd
1: heard
0: like
1: that.
0: To know what grants have been accepted.
1: I was going to say, have you heard anything of that? You got your ear to the ground. No?
0: I haven't heard anything of that. The only one I have heard about is possibly the provincial grant. But I can tell you, Adam, that I doubt very much, and I sent an email to Dana Lajeunesse this morning saying, okay, I understand the province has kicked into a grant, but were you aware that they are...
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7: From the National Newsroom of the Canadian Press, I'm Karen Rebo. The U.S. military has reimposed a naval blockade on Iranian ports and intensified its airstrike campaign. The move overnight comes as Washington tries to stop Iran's attacks on ships in the Strait of Hormuz. Days of retaliatory strikes across the Middle East by Iran and the U.S. attacks on Iran threaten to push the region back to all-out war. Provincial police in northwestern Ontario say officers will help with the mandatory evacuation of a First Nation community currently threatened by wildfire. Residents of Gull Bay First Nation have been told to leave their homes immediately. It's one of a handful of communities in northwestern Ontario under evacuation orders from fires. The crisis comes as much of Ontario remains under heat and air quality warnings. In southern Ontario, daytime temps and the humidex will combine today to make it feel up to 42 degrees. British Columbia is bracing for a potentially significant uptick in wildfire activity over the next 2 days as dry and windy conditions collide with expected lightning to raise the risk of rapid fire growth. The southern two-thirds of the province is at greatest danger. Here's the BC Wildfire Service's Cliff Chapman.
8: We're anticipating that we will see dry lightning in those areas. What dry lightning means is that we will see high winds, lightning hitting the ground, and it will come with very little or no precipitation, leading to a very high potential of wildfire starts and wildfire spreads.
7: A crew of 40 firefighters trained to rappel from a helicopter into tough-to-access areas has been added to the firefighting efforts at the Brunswick complex of fires. An Ontario Superior Court judge is expected to rule today on the sentence for a 15-year-old boy who pleaded guilty to murdering an elderly woman just east of Toronto. The boy apologized in court yesterday for repeatedly stabbing Eleanor Doney to death outside her home in Pickering in May of last year. The 83-year-old grandmother and retired kindergarten teacher was killed in an unprovoked attack as she was cleaning up her yard. The Bank of Canada delivers its fifth interest rate decision of the year this morning, and economists widely expect its key policy rate will remain on hold at 2.25%. The Canadian Real Estate Association has downgraded its forecast for home sales activity again for 2026.
3: CREA is now expecting home sales to decline 1.4% this year compared with 2025, a reversal from its April forecast of a 1% gain. It left its national average home price prediction about the same, though, forecasting a 1.1% rise to about $687,000. Since its previous forecast, CREA says inflation concerns from higher oil prices had led to a jump in fixed mortgage rates, though they've since eased. Michelle Zedekian, the Canadian Press.
7: This is the Canadian Press. In sports, a big showing from Toronto pitcher Dylan Cease set the tone for a dominant American League win in Tuesday night's MLB All-Star Game. The Blue Jays pitcher struck out the side in the first inning and combined with 10 relievers in a three-hitter, 4-0 victory over the National League. In soccer, Spain advances to its first World Cup final since winning in 2010 by scoring a 2-0 victory over France in Texas on Tuesday. Who Spain will play in the final comes down to the other semifinal later today in Atlanta. Defending champion Argentina will be taking on England. And in the WNBA, Toronto Tempo star Julie Allemand says the team's mounting injuries are insane. Toronto was left shorthanded once again last night as guard Brittany Sykes, rookie Kiki Rice, and center Tammy Fegbenle all sat out with injuries. Toronto took a 6-point lead into halftime, but ultimately fell 79-62 to the Washington Mystics. From the Canadian Press, I'm Karen Rebo.
5: EA Sports is going to offer Madden NFL 27 on Apple Arcade. Matt Mattinson has the details.
9: EA Sports. It's in the game.
10: The game will be a specifically designed version for the platform. For the first time, players will be able to use game controllers built for mobile devices, including the iPhone and iPad. Madden NFL 27 Arcade Edition drops August 6th, the same day the NFL preseason kicks off with a Hall of Fame game between the Carolina Panthers and Arizona Cardinals.
5: There are new details about Apple's lawsuit against OpenAI. Filed on Friday, it alleges OpenAI took Apple's intellectual property in order to develop its own consumer hardware. The federal lawsuit also claims Apple employees were coached by OpenAI on how to evade security protocols so they could steal trade secrets from the Cupertino headquarters. And Meta's massive new data center under construction in Louisiana is now carrying a $50 billion price tag. The Hyperion project will hit 5 gigawatts by 2032. Tech Report, I'm Mark Mayfield.
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1: Things got heated at Machozen Council last night as well. A couple of different reasons. One, they were talking about their permissive tax exemptions that they have. And this is something that all municipalities do. I know we've talked about it in Langford recently, but it's not just Langford. Every council goes through this. It's usually, I think, the deadline where they need to do the decision for the following year is the end of this month, usually, July 30th. And Machozen actually didn't get its done last night. Why? Well, there was some disagreement around the table on some various issues. And this is something that we've seen Machozen struggling with before. It has significant costs. It doesn't have a whole lot of revenue. And perhaps not coincidentally, the issue of fire protection service in Machozen and its new public safety building, its new fire hall, which some residents have suggested would be more expensive than what was required. The somewhat colorful term Taj Mahal fire hall has been used at the podium by some members of the public out there, has been brought up. The reason that I bring this up as well is Machozen is also trying to get that $7 million provincial grant. They don't know if they'll actually get it. Different municipalities are competing against each other. Souk certainly wants it for the Throop Road Connector. Machozen wants it for the fire hall. Maybe both will get it. Maybe neither will get it in terms of the dollars that are available. We have to see how that works. But one of the things that Machozen staff cautioned everybody about last night and reminded them about it was their chief financial officer. His name's Jeffrey Creek. Reminded everybody that there's a huge amount of their overall budget that is right now essentially given out in just tax forgiveness. Sure, it makes sense rather than taxing somebody and then taking their tax dollars and giving it back to them as a grant. It makes sense just never tax them in the first place. There's nothing wrong with that. But Machozen extends a lot of tax forgiveness as a proportion of its overall budget, more than any other municipality in the capital region, they heard last night.
12: The top of the list. So our total grants and tax exemptions would come to 8.3% of total tax revenue collected. The average in the CRD is 2.98%.
1: So in the other words, more than double the proportion of the average municipal tax burden in the CRD they give away in taxes, grants, and forgiveness.
12: The median is 2.25%. If we focus solely on permissive tax exemptions, the average in the CRD is 1.79%, compared with a median of 1.7, whereas Metchosin gives 4.68%.
1: So in other words, Metchosin already gives out more of their budget in tax forgiveness than any other municipality in the CRD. The problem, though, that they are faced with is that there are always more needs. And anytime they try to take away any of those grants, those forgiveness, they have the organizations who rely on that every year for their budgets show up and talk about all the hardship that's going to be faced. There was some friction back and forth across the council table last night as various debates were had on what they call their general tax exemption bylaw. In terms of the grants that were given out, there were comments that were made as to whether or not all the recipients actually needed the money. And that is a fair question for council to ask.
12: But to give a grant to somebody who has $300 million in their bank account kind of blew my mind. But do whatever you want with the money. I don't get to make a decision. So it was kind of pointing out, look, all of these organizations, nonprofit, they're still making millions of dollars. And so they can pay, you would think they would be able to pay $5,000, $6,000 to contribute to the roads, the fire services that they all rely on in the district.
1: And fire services is a sensitive issue in Metchosin, and they need to pay for the new fire building, as we've been told. And there's also been a lot of speculation around the Metchosin council table about what they will pay in terms of rent for the new West Shore RCMP building. Right now, it's speculated that the rent could increase significantly, and there's been debate back and forth at the Metchosin council table between Councillors Gray and others as to whether or not those large increases will actually happen. Nobody can prove that they won't at this point, and there's been friction between Mayor Marie-Therese Little and Councillor Gray that we've heard in clips that we played in the past, where the two debate back and forth as to what sorts of increases should actually be expected, whether it would be worth it to try to become an owner of the new RCMP building like View Royal, Colwood, and Langford are. Ultimately, that hasn't happened at this time, but the overall question about emergency services costs linked to development is a very live one and a sensitive one in Metchosin. Why can't these charities and nonprofits pay more property taxes to make sure that everybody has adequate fire protection and policing protection? It's a fair question to ask.
12: But again, went over like a lead balloon, but and this is
1: went over like a lead balloon, and it's tough as an elected official to say no to these groups because they're going to show up, it's going to be in public, it's going to be on tape, and nobody wants to be the person who's denying the taxation or the grant in lieu or whatever you want to call it to the organization doing good work in the community.
12: We can come out and say 2027, past 4 years, like, look, we really need to take a look at this because over those 4 years, the costs for this district are just going to keep escalating. And if we have no tax-based growth, again, it just gets dumped on the...
1: So sustainability was a warning that was given by the chief financial officer of the municipality of Metchosin last night. The warning was blunt. He's not saying that these groups don't do good work in the community. He's asking if they really can't afford to pay their property taxes or if it would be fair for Metchosin to ask more of these charities, nonprofits, and other similar organizations to pay an appropriate amount to make sure that there's adequate fire protection, police protection, etc., etc. Warning that the path that Metchosin is on right now might not be financially sustainable, that they're already well extended in terms of the proportion of their overall tax base beyond any other municipality here in the capital region. Mayor Little framed the issue as one of it being taxpayers' money and not council's money. And that is something that we hear repeated.
13: It is our fiscal responsibility. It's not our money. It's the taxpayers' money. And I'd like, before I conclude my comments, I'd like to turn to our CFO to give him an opportunity to give us a brief synopsis of our financial picture now and the comments that you have made regarding concerns about 2030 and beyond. Thank you.
14: Mayor Little, it's Councillor Gray.
1: Oh, there's Councillor Gray jumping in.
14: Just before that, I'd like we should be dealing with facts, as you say.
1: We should be dealing with facts, Councillor Gray says.
14: And yeah. I think
15: Councillor Gray?
1: Can I finish?
14: No, I think
15: the CFO is going to speak, and then you can speak afterwards. Go ahead, CFO.
1: Councillor Gray jumping in once again. Friction with the mayor of Machozen last night, as the mayor of Machozen asks the CFO of the municipality to not only talk about how many tax dollars are being foregone right now through these sorts of initiatives and programs, but how that might trend going into future, seemingly causing Councillor Gray to jump in. Why is that? Well, things also get a little heated later on. And, you know, I'm kind of giving away the end of the story here. They get so heated and it's so late at night that we end up deciding not to decide last night. And they have a deadline coming up at or near the end of this month. How do they reconcile that? What do they do next? There's more coming up. Don't go anywhere.
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1: All right. How much of a municipality's budget should it give out by forgiving property taxes? We've talked about this before. Various municipal governments, and my God, Victoria shovels so much money out the door every day, it defies belief. And Mark Gardner has brought this up at the Victoria Council table in the past. But did you know that there's a municipality that surpasses even Victoria when it comes to tax forgiveness? Yes, it is the municipality of Machosen. Now, in terms of sheer dollars, Victoria still punches higher, I think, than any other municipality in the region by far. Victoria is just a juggernaut when it comes to duplication of services, grants that flow out to various neighborhood organizations and other agencies. The Saanich budget is quite large as well, but nobody funds as many ancillary services that can be duplicative in terms of provincial government services and other services than the city of Victoria. But Machosen is small. Machosen doesn't have a huge tax base, and Machosen's chief financial officer last night delivered a blunt warning that right now the trajectory that they are on might not be sustainable unless they think more carefully about the amount of money that they have every right to be collecting from various property owners in Machosen, but right now they waive. They say, no, you can have that as a permissive tax exemption. You don't have to pay us right now. Thank you for the good work that you do in the community. That's a tool that council has. It's public. If you disagree with it, you can say, I disagree with this position by council. I'm going to vote against you. And that's the natural check and balance that we have. The problem is once you extend these grants to organizations, it's very hard to take them away, because when you take them away, they show up at the podium and they talk about all the good that's no longer going to be done while people call you heartless, et cetera, et cetera. Very similar, I would suspect, to auditing poor families that need to take a school bus, which, by the way, is something else that levels of government in the West Shore are doing. So last night, there was a bit of a back and forth. There were comments made by the mayor about a different councillor that he jumps in because he wants to correct the record before the CFO can dive in to his example. And the two councillors involved, the two members of council, is the mayor, Marie-Therese Little, and Councillor Gray, who is often at odds with the mayor. Not always, but he's among the louder personalities or more forceful personalities at the table who finds himself in disagreement with Mayor Marie-Therese Little. Let's listen.
15: Mr. Creek is thinking about his comments regarding my questions. I want to just remind everybody that this wasn't a sudden decision in the last year. Questions and concerns regarding the permissive tax exemptions for nonprofit societies at the District Machosen was first raised by council members at this table at the September 11th 2023 meeting. So that
1: I like how they give us references so we can go back and check those meetings, just to be clear.
15: That was, we were not even in office 1 year and questions were raised. That was raised by Councillor Gray at that September 11th meeting. And that was in regards to the Victoria Motorcycle Club and his concerns regarding this club receiving a permissive tax exemption. And that's what got the ball rolling. So it's incorrect to say we've been discussing this for a year. We've been discussing the permissive tax exemptions since September 11th, 2023. 2 years later, the discussions of the permissive tax exemptions has continued. Discussions for the 2026 tax year began on June 2025 with a report from our CFO. This was again discussed at another open meeting on July 14th, and there were no concerns raised by the council that was at the table. Okay, so this was 2025. There was five members at the table. On September 15th, the discussion was brought back to council. Before the item was fully introduced, two councillors declared conflicts of interest and recused themselves from the entire discussion. Thus, there were open discussions about permissive tax exemptions for the next year, at the district have been chosen as it relates to what was then the 7 nonprofits. So that's to give you factual information about how this has unfolded since September 11th, 2023. And then the conflict of interest has complicated this. I think we should be clear and admit that the conflict of interest declarations did complicate the permissive tax exemptions. Regarding my comments regarding this permissive tax exemptions, the overarching for me is our fiscal responsibility. It's not our money, it's the taxpayers' money. And I'd like, before I conclude my comments, I'd like to turn to our CFO to give him an opportunity to give us a brief.
1: And here's where Councillor Gray jumps in.
15: Brief synopsis of our financial picture now and the comments that you have made regarding concerns about 2030 and beyond. Thank you.
4: Mayor Little, it's Councillor Gray. Just before that, I'd like, we should be dealing with facts, as you say. And
15: yeah.
4: I think
15: could you just wait,
1: Councillor
15: Gray?
4: No, I think
15: the CFO is going to speak.
1: Oh no! What's going to happen?
15: Then you can speak afterwards. Go ahead, CFO Creek.
1: No, he says.
15: Councillor Gray, you're out of line and you're out of order. If you can just wait for the CFO to give his synopsis. If you can wait until this.
1: Point of order.
4: It's a point of order. You said something that wasn't accurate about myself. And I think that needs to be cleared up. And the fact of the matter is...
1: Oh, he's been told he's out of line, he's out of order, and he's still talking, and the mayor has seemingly stopped trying to interrupt him.
4: ...is that I raised the issue of the Victoria Motorcycle Club, the Thunderbird Camp, and all of the tree canopy properties, and council then passed a policy to say that we would consider tree canopy or approach the groups to ask if they're interested in that being part of their arrangements with us. But it wasn't, did not speak against the motorcycle club receiving its thing, but rather whether they would have an interest in doing more than, commit to more than just the services they provide. Thank you.
15: Yeah, thank you. You can go back to the tape of September 11th, 2023.
1: Oh, really?
15: To find out what the real comments were.
1: Okay, I guess we have to go back and we have to get this tape. Do we have that tape? I'm sure we can find that tape. Mayor Marie-Therese Little pushing back.
15: My recollection was that...
1: Councillor
15: Gray?
1: They're pushing, they're talking over each other now. And he's not at the table. He's joining remotely.
15: Councillor Gray.
1: Oh!
15: My recollection is that you spoke against the Victoria Motorcycle Club. You had grave concerns about whether they should be receiving the permissive tax exemptions. We can all go back to that council meeting of September 11th and look at those comments. CFO Creek, could you give your comments, please?
5: Through the chair. Thank you. All right, so for the district chosen right now, for the next 5 years, right, we've got a budgeted increase for RCMP is going to be about $500,000. We're going to end up using up our police reserve by the end of 2029, I believe it was.
1: That's good to know, because that's the West Shore RCMP question that we've been discussing, except this is the Machosen aspect of it.
5: In 2028, so full brunt of that tax increase will be coming in. We're also going to be using up our revenue stabilization reserve with the estimated loss of our Mary Hill land in 2028. Those funds are going to be extinguished by 2030. And then after that, it's more of a what's the province going to download onto municipalities again. And so once we...
1: This sounds like a stark forecast.
5: ...used up these reserves, the tax increases are going to be fairly significant.
1: So Machosen taxpayers being warned that there are going to be significant tax increases in their future, and they can already see it coming. Their reserves are trending downwards. Policing costs a significant part of that, but not the only part.
5: Sure. Over the next 6 years, it was going to be close to double-digit increases.
1: Close to double-digit increases over the next 6 years, they're warning.
5: Per year. So it's something that the district really needs to consider on... What are we going to do is, right, cutting tax, cutting expenses, increasing revenues to pay for what's coming down the line. And then when you add on the infrastructure deficit that the district's facing with roads, equipment, buildings, et cetera, anything that happens with the fire hall, right? It's like our building replacement reserve is going to be gone with that. Probably a good chunk of our general capital reserve.
1: This is really grim. I actually had no idea that Michozin's financial footing was as shaky as their CFO laid out last night.
5: Surplus, it's all going to be whittled down quite rapidly. And then along with the West Shore Parks and Rec, if we stay a member of that, we end up doing whatever their master capital plan is predicting over the next 5 to 10 years. The reserve that we have for that is also going to be gone. I probably asked for more. That requisition is going to be increasing significantly as well.
1: This is one of the most dire five-year financial predictions I've heard any, either director of finance or chief financial officer, it varies from municipality to municipality, give in an open council meeting in quite some time.
5: Operating costs of brand new buildings. So a number of impacts are going to be played out in the next 5 to 10 years. And that's the main concern that I would have long-term, right? This five-year period that we have right now, between now and 2030, we've got enough for capital projects that are currently planned.
1: That's their fire hall.
5: And we'll be able to cover these taxes, again, with fairly high tax increases as a percentage-wise, dollar-wise, comparable to the other municipalities in the CRD.
1: Texture 71010 writes, did the cat run away? I haven't seen the cat in a little while, although it is one of the more charming fixtures, I'm told, that frequents the town hall in Michozin. If you're just joining us, we're listening to a relatively, I don't want to say, maybe I will say, dire set of circumstances being laid out by Michozin's chief financial officer last night. Why? Michozin gives out a pile of money every year by just forgiving property taxes for various organizations. They're called permissive tax exemptions. Municipalities use them to varying degrees. But because Michozin is so small and it has so few sources of other revenues that the amount of money that they give out in their permissive tax exemptions is a much larger proportion, including their grants, of their overall revenue than any other municipality in the CRD. In fact, it's more than double the average in the CRD. Michozin is being told that his finances at this point are not sustainable, and it needs to take a hard look at this practice and others. And we're just over 3 months away from the election. We're in silly season. So did they get through the debate without an argument last night? Oh, no, it actually also escalated from there. And they didn't even get a decision. Why? What happened? You're going to hear it right after this.
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1: All right, we're back on the air here at CFAX 1070. We're reviewing a meeting that actually happened at the Metchosin Council table last night, one of the smallest council tables in the region, including its number of members. Highlands, by the way, has seven people around the table. Or is it seven plus the mayor, actually? No, it should be an odd number. Anyway, the bottom line that I'm trying to make here is that Metchosin Council, if one of them recuses, a 2-2 split is possible, and it makes it really difficult anytime there's an even number of people around the table. We have seen recusals involving its forgiveness of property taxes. They call it permissive tax exemptions is the fancy name for it. But municipalities, instead of taxing somebody and then giving them a grant of their own tax dollars back, one of the options that they have is they pass a bylaw saying these parcels have permissive tax exemptions. They don't have to pay taxes every year. So it's like a grant that's given to an organization like a charity or a nonprofit that does good work in the community by just saying, listen, just don't bother paying your taxes. It's fine. It's legal, by the way. But it's all done in public. It's open to political scrutiny. And ultimately, members of council are judged at the ballot box for what they decide to forgive and what they don't forgive. And that's what was being discussed essentially at Metchosin Council's table last night. They're making a lot of friends by giving out a lot of tax forgiveness, far more proportionately than other municipalities in the CRD. They're being warned by their finance staff, though, that the municipality's finances right now are not sustainable. They have increasing costs for their RCMP policing costs. They have increasing costs for fire protection. And ultimately, that money has to come from somewhere. Their CFO saying just because these are nonprofits and charities doesn't mean they don't have money in the bank. They're not all poor to the point they're going to stop operating if we stop giving them these exemptions every year. Perhaps more effort should be put into trying to essentially have those organizations pay full freight in terms of their tax, or at least some of their tax. Now, he noted that it went over like a lead balloon when he had discussed that in the past. He understands the political implications. But ultimately, it is something that every politician needs to try to judge and balance. And ultimately, they will be judged by the electorate. Things get complicated regarding Councillor Gray and allegations made by the mayor that if we go back to the tape of September 11th, 2023, we can find what she calls real comments by Councillor Gray. I'm actually scanning that meeting right now to see if I can get it before the end of the show. Not sure if I will. We'll see how that goes. But it also heats up after that, because what happens is Councillor Gray jumps in. He says that the characterizations by the mayor were not accurate. Mayor Little pushes back. It ends up sort of fading for the moment. But then there's another protracted exchange that follows about 3.5 hours into the meeting.
4: Through the chair to the CAO, I wasn't clear when you responded to Councillor Donaldson. Were you saying that it would be fine if she voted on the motion tonight because it has so many pieces to it? And so she would not, you would not consider that she had a conflict to vote on, say, option one?
13: Yeah. So Councillor, it's up to Councillor Donaldson to decide if she has a conflict or not and to declare it and why. So that's her purview. The conversation and the dialogue has been in general, and the policies written and designed so that all of the service clubs or whatever, they meet the general criteria that are listed, they're all in general terms, and if they meet or don't meet, so it's an overall policy, and so that's my view, and that's how I would consider it, but it's up to each counselor to decide if they're still in conflict or not.
1: I just want to know that there are actual rules about these things, and they can be enforced depending on what the actual decisions that each counselor makes are. There's also rules about consistency. If you see a counselor sort of recuse themselves and then unrecuse themselves and then recuse themselves again later, generally frowned upon, I think is a fair way to put it. There are more than just consequences at the ballot box, let's say, for politicians that don't do what they're supposed to do in terms of recusals and conflicts of interest. And I think that's a fair way to put it.
13: That's it.
4: Thank you.
15: Yeah, I think that's a really good point, Councillor Gray. It is up to the individual council member to decide whether or not they have a perceived conflict of interest.
1: Each councillor is responsible for determining that. I don't want to make it sound like the councillor can just decide that something that's inappropriate is appropriate, because that shouldn't be how that works.
15: For an actual conflict of interest. And as you'll note, Councillor Gray, you had a perceived, or you had a conflict of interest at one time, and then you changed it and said you no longer had a conflict of interest, even though you did have a conflict of interest regarding the lands title office. And so it opens up a huge can of worms with you declaring a conflict of interest, then not declaring the conflict of interest. And where does leave us? So in you,
1: I can hear him trying to jump in.
15: You have a right. You have a right. To
1: Can I finish?
15: Declare a conflict of interest, but you have an obligation to give us the reason, the rationale, as Councillor Donaldson has consistently given. You communicated to us that
1: I can hear him trying to jump in.
15: Conversation with a lawyer that is not telling us what the resolution of that conflict of interest is. That's, you're telling us a communication piece. So you need to comment regarding having.
1: You know what? I'm just going to say, Marion Alto and Victoria would never allow something like this to happen. I'm just because I know that we were a little hard on Victoria earlier in the meeting. Soup Council mentioned Victoria in a way that was less than flattering earlier. Maya Tate, Mayor of Soup, jumping in, defending Victoria. And to be fair, despite the imperfections in Victoria, those meetings, they're run pretty uniformly and pretty predictably at this point. In fact, I even heard Marion Alto jump in and defend Mark Gardner as Cara Donna was trying to raise a point of order on her last week. And that says a lot.
15: A conflict of interest, and then not having a conflict of interest, and then I don't know what you're planning on doing at this meeting, whether you're planning to have a conflict of interest or a perceived conflict of interest or no conflict of interest.
1: Ooh, the mayor suggesting that Councillor Gray might not be predictable in these things.
15: You haven't declared that, although Councillor Donaldson has raised comments that she may declare a conflict of interest.
1: She's just steamrolling him here.
4: Mayor Little, just to play that back, I think you need to be fair with your councillors.
1: Ooh!
4: What happened was that I followed precisely the rules of how this works. I declared a conflict of interest. I explained why, that I was a trustee in the hall. I left the room. I then, as per our policy and as per the community charter, consulted a lawyer. I described that to you, and I stepped off as a trustee of the hall, which I told you, and I said, now I can vote on the issues. And I think there's not really any confusion there when you follow exactly the policies in place. If you don't understand them, I can certainly show you the areas in the community charter.
1: Councillor Gray tells Mayor Marie-Therese Little, who's chairing this meeting.
4: And in our own a policy book on these issues and how councillors are to behave. And it's not fair for you to tell me that I have a conflict of issues somehow in the land titles office. I have no idea what you're talking about.
1: I actually have no idea what she's talking about either. I'm trying to, because I know that he has talked about his role on a board involving at least one organization that could be receiving permissive tax exemptions. It's not a secret. He's dealt with it in the past. I don't know anything about him in the land titles office. That one's completely new to me. Maybe if somebody else knows, they can tell me. I'm going to have to research that.
4: As I see, I've just advised all of council and the public, It's up to the counselor themselves to determine whether they're in conflict. You don't tell me if I'm in conflict or not.
15: Absolutely. And
4: you
15: must cease that.
1: This is 3 hours and 39 minutes into last night's meeting. It's getting late.
15: And I apologize if you think that I'm trying to declare, ask you to declare a conflict of interest. I completely understand community charter 224, 227, and section 94.
1: Oh, no, we're citing numbers in the community charter at each other now, and it's almost 10 o'clock.
15: One, the requirement.
1: It's past 10 o'clock.
15: I understand the community charter completely.
1: Somebody's job is to stay up watching all this, and he has to work tomorrow.
15: But you have a right to declare the conflict of
1: interest. It's embarrassing, he says.
15: Interest. But you also...
1: You wouldn't believe the drama that gets hidden at the very end of council meetings on YouTube streams that like four people watch.
15: We have a responsibility, not only to us, but to the public who's watching. That's the transparency piece.
1: Ooh.
15: Councillor Shukin.
14: We should move on.
1: Like, we should move on. Yeah, we should move on. We've said enough and you know who's going to be watching somehow.
14: It's almost 20 to 11 and we'd be really awful to break our longest... meeting record on one of our last meetings in the middle of summer.
15: So we've
1: That's Councillor Shukin saying it would be really awful from a chosen council to break its longest meeting record amidst one of its last meetings with Mayor Little and Councillor Gray talking over each other as to what actually happened with respect of conflicts of interest being declared in the past. How did it get resolved last night? What did they decide to do? We'll wrap things up. Not necessarily suggesting they wrapped things up, but we will wrap things up as best we can right after this.
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1: Permissive tax exemptions. It's a complicated term for a way that municipalities support organizations like charities and nonprofits that do good work in the community. Instead of billing somebody their taxes, giving that money back to them in a grant, they just say, don't worry about your property taxes, essentially. It's complicated. There are details codified in law, but it's all done in public. And if the politicians who make that decision ultimately aren't fulfilling the mandate that they have to the electorate, what you'll see is they'll often be punished at the ballot box at some point in future. Drama erupting last night at the smallest council table in the Capital Region, Machozen, as Councillor Gray and Mayor Little going back and forth over characterizations of previous recusals that Councillor Gray had done while he served as the board or as a member on the board of an organization that may have benefited from the permissive tax exemptions. Councillor Shukin ends up jumping in and essentially breaking up the fight between the two of them, the mayor and Councillor Gray, saying it's almost 20 to 11. Maybe we should just end this here before we make a decision.
4: How councillors are to behave. And it's not fair for you to tell me that.
1: That's Councillor Gray's voice.
4: I have a conflict of issues somehow in the land titles office. I have no idea what you're talking about. That's as our CEO just advised all of council and the public, it's up to the councillor themselves to determine whether they're in conflict. You don't tell me if I'm in conflict or not.
15: Absolutely.
4: And you must cease that.
15: And I apologize if you think that I'm trying to declare, ask you to declare a conflict of interest. I completely understand Community Charter 224, 227.
1: So anyway, it's Councillor Shukin who I think realizes, like, we got to break this up. This is too late. Let's all go home. We'll pick this up another day.
14: We should move on. Like, it's almost 20 to 11, and we'd be really awful to break our longest meeting record on one of our last meetings in the middle of
15: summer. Okay, so we've got a motion on the table to defer until September 21st.
1: Mayor's choking at the table.
15: Sorry,
1: while the feed continues. That's okay.
15: I'll call the question on.
1: Just somebody vote. Get us out of here.
15: All in favor? All opposed? That's deferred.
1: Thank God. I was worried we weren't going to make it there for a second. So everybody's going to be back, hopefully in better spirits, and hopefully less drama around the table, as Machozen is going to be discussing that issue. They've tabled it to their September 21st meeting. It's July 14th, so there's still some time. So that's how things ended last night at Machozen. Best wishes to everyone, and ultimately unclear how that municipality is going to square the circle of its own financial trajectory going forward. 250-386-1161. I see a caller on my board who we've actually discussed in part on this general topic. Is this Fraser Johnson calling in?
8: It is. How are you, Adam?
1: I'm well. Folks, this is Fraser Johnson calling in. He's a member of Langford's Community Advisory Committee, recently discussing the issue of permissive tax exemptions in Langford, asking important questions about checking in on various recipients of these benefits going forward, and also raising other important issues. I've been praising you if you haven't had a chance to listen to those shows, Fraser. What's on your mind today?
8: Well, I haven't listened, but thanks for letting me know about that, Adam. What I wanted to call in and comment on was the CFO of Machozen's comments and that financial picture that he painted over the next 5 years, with some of the capital reserves likely being exhausted, unknown pressures in the future about downloaded costs. I think he's doing an excellent job of putting it on the radar of the residents of Machozen that they can expect some significant tax impacts in the future. And I think he's actually really raising some really valid questions about permissive tax exemptions. To hear that it's something like 8%, I think I heard, of the total tax revenue for the municipality is in the form of tax exemptions is actually quite shocking.
1: It's grants. Just to be clear, it's 4-point-something is exemptions. The 8% is exemptions and grants together.
8: Okay, thank you for clarifying that. But even at 4%, that's really high, at least for a municipality in this region.
1: Yep.
8: I wonder why that's the case. I haven't looked at the list from Machozen to see what properties are benefiting from these exemptions. Perhaps they have a few that are particularly high dollar value, and that might explain it. But, I mean, a municipality only has so many options when they're looking at an issue like that. They can either institute a cap where they're going to say, we're not going to go above X percent of our total tax revenue, and if we have to prorate the exemptions, then so be it, because they don't have to give a full exemption on a property. You can say, we are going to exempt 80% of this property, or however you come up with a formula or rationale to make it fit within your budget. That might be something that they have to look at doing in order to alleviate some of that pressure on the municipality. But I also think that at one point the question was raised about looking at the benefit, not only that the organizations provide back to the municipality's residents, but also the impact on those organizations if an exemption isn't given.
1: Yeah.
8: Now, it's not directly a comp-

0: the chosen CFO is doing an excellent job by asking those questions, even though they're not very politically popular for the people at the council table to entertain.
1: Yeah.
0: I hope that the Metchosin residents are listening because it's important.
1: Yeah, Fraser Johnson, thank you so much for the thoughts. Call anytime.
0: Thanks very much, Adam. Take care.
1: All right, there you go. You have a good day, folks. That's Fraser Johnson. He's a member of Langford's Community Advisory Committee. He was the one, remember we talked about the honor system responses that were given by staff? He was one of two members of the Community Advisory Committee who were asking questions of staff. Now, the particular line of questioning he had was a little bit different. It was an organization that hadn't really started to operate yet that was in line for a one-year permissive tax exemption. There was another, I believe it was a housing provider, that was in line for a 10-year exemption that evening. And the question that was asked by one of Fraser Johnson's colleagues, Councillor Mark Morley, who also sits on that committee, was what Langford's practices are to check in periodically, because other municipalities, you'll have a yearly check-in or something else written into the policy. And things get really awkward. This was last Tuesday's meeting. Things get really awkward. There's this, like, I think it's an 18-second pause as staff is looking for the information to confirm a response, where essentially Langford just doesn't have that written into its bylaws. If somebody raises an issue with staff and says, hey, you know, this permissive tax exemption recipient, like, they stopped doing what they needed to do, or they moved, or somebody else bought that property, you should really look into that. Of course, staff is going to look into that, but they don't have the staff time and resources, the committee heard last week, to proactively check in to make sure that that benefit to the community is still there and that need is still there, and even that all the requirements are necessarily met. So it's good that we have somebody who's on the ball in Metchosin right now, and it's good that their CFO, himself not an elected official but a public servant, a bureaucrat, fulfilling the role as it's specified, is giving that council the advice that it needs to hear. And I believe it's also really good to have that in public, because members of the public, perhaps a couple of years from now, there's a financial problem in Metchosin, they go, oh, we didn't know. Say, actually, absolutely, you knew. Mr. Creek was very clear with you on July 13th, 2026. The meeting is still up. You can still check, because that's the world in which we conduct politics now. Now, it's probably not for everybody. I'm sure politics of yesteryear was conducted with probably a greater degree of tolerance and leniency with elected officials. But we live in a world now where everything everybody says is instantaneously archived online, and much of it is searchable and archivable. And even if it isn't searchable and archivable today, there may exist a point in future at which that which is being streamed today will become retroactively searchable and archivable, et cetera, et cetera. So politicians need to be ready for that. I think it's ultimately going to serve the purposes of truth quite well, but I also think that it's changing the game. And I think in a good way. We're hearing politicians not just say, well, you said this once. We're hearing specific citations in meetings said. For example, September 11th, 2023, Metchosin Council had a meeting. It's not one that I've had the opportunity to watch in detail yet, but Marie-Therese Little, the mayor, mentions it last night in her argument with Councillor Gray. After the show today, I'm going to sit down, I'm going to watch that meeting. I would have loved to have watched it live with all of you, but we're almost out of time. We can't do it. But I'm curious as to which side was more correct in their characterizations of exactly what was said in that meeting. Whereas once upon a time, that would be a political argument between two adversaries that would just never get solved. You and I now have the ability to go back, check it, actually look at exactly who said what, and make up our own mind as to who wins that argument. What used to be just forever conflict can actually be settled now. And I think that that's a good thing in many ways. It changes the game. It changes the tactics. That's all right. They're always changing anyways. But ultimately, I believe it will hold the politicians to a higher level of accountability with respect to members of the public. Fraser Johnson, thanks for calling in. Appreciate it. Everybody else, thank you for your opinions as always. These are my opinions as always. You can agree or disagree as always. That's the whole point of the show. But stay safe. Have a nice day.
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3: From the National Newsroom of the Canadian Press, I'm Karen Rebo. The Bank of Canada will deliver its fifth interest rate decision of the year this morning. Economists widely expecting the central bank will continue to stand pat on its key policy rate and keep it at 2.25%. Inflation has jumped above 3% in recent months, due in large part to higher oil prices from the Iran war that sent gasoline costs skyrocketing over the spring. Edmonton police say an 85-year-old man is dead after jumping from a balcony to escape a fire after a vehicle crashed into his apartment complex and set off a fireball. That fire has left two other residents unaccounted for Monday night. Six more people were sent to hospital and 35 residents have been displaced. Edmonton Police Chief Warren Dreichel says the crash caused a gas line to rupture, which led to the explosion and fire. He says part of the building has actually come down. Authorities are working to locate the missing.
4: I know this is an extremely worrying position for families and loved ones. Please know that we are doing our best to get that information as quickly as possible.
3: The building has retail shops on the ground level and apartments above. A BC helicopter company says two people are dead and one is injured after one of its aircraft went down on BC's central coast during forestry operations yesterday morning. Details from Canadian Press reporter Lisa Laporte.
5: West Coast Helicopters says its pilot and a crew member from a logging company were killed when the Hughes 500 chopper crashed in Loughborough Inlet around 6:15 a.m. on Tuesday. BC Emergency Health Services says a third person was flown out by air ambulance to hospital, where they are in serious but stable condition.
3: The Transportation Safety Board is deploying investigators who it says will arrive on site this morning. World shares are mixed this morning and oil prices have climbed after Iran threatened to block Middle East energy exports now that the U.S. has resumed its blockade of Iranian ports. Attacks continue from both the U.S. and from Iran in the Gulf. There are worries the countries may return to all-out war. The federal government is creating a research facility to advance Canada's military capabilities with drones. Defense Minister David McGuinty announced in Quebec yesterday that a group of 30 organizations led by Aero Montreal will receive $30 million over 2 years to establish and operate the new Defense Innovation Center dedicated to unmanned systems.
6: The world is changing at breathtaking pace, and Canada must keep up. On the ground, drones watch over vast areas, detect movement, protect deployed forces, and strike with unprecedented speed.
3: Quebec's economy minister says the war in Ukraine has highlighted the vital role drones play in defense. This is the Canadian Press. In sports, a big showing from Toronto pitcher Dylan Cease set the tone for a dominant American League win in Tuesday night's MLB All-Star Game. The Blue Jays pitcher struck out the side in the first inning and combined with 10 relievers in a three-hitter, 4-0 victory over the National League. In soccer, Spain advances to its first World Cup final since winning in 2010 by scoring a 2-0 victory over France in Texas on Tuesday. Who Spain will play in the final comes down to the other semifinal later today in Atlanta. Defending champion Argentina will be taking on England. And in the WNBA, Toronto Tempo star Julie Allemand says the team's mounting injuries are insane. Toronto was left shorthanded once again last night as guard Brittany Sykes, rookie Kiki Rice, and center Temi Fegbenle all sat out with injuries. Toronto took a 6-point lead into halftime, but ultimately fell 79-62 to the Washington Mystics. From the Canadian Press, I'm Karen Rebo.
7: EA Sports is going to offer Madden NFL 27 on Apple Arcade. Matt Mattinson has the details.
8: EA Sports. It's in the game.
9: The game will be a specifically designed version for the platform. For the first time, players will be able to use game controllers built for mobile devices, including the iPhone and iPad. Madden NFL 27 Arcade Edition drops August 6th, the same day the NFL preseason kicks off with a Hall of Fame game between the Carolina Panthers and Arizona Cardinals.
10: There are new details about Apple's lawsuit against OpenAI. Filed on Friday, it alleges OpenAI took Apple's intellectual property in order to develop its own consumer hardware. The federal lawsuit also claims Apple employees were coached by OpenAI on how to evade security protocols so they could steal trade secrets from the Cupertino headquarters. And Meta's massive new data center under construction in Louisiana is now carrying a $50 billion price tag. The Hyperion project will hit 5 gigawatts by 2032. Tech Report, I'm Mark Mayfield.
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1: It's Good News Tuesday. Welcome to the show. I'm Shane Hewitt. I'm in Ottawa, the village of Merrickville, just south of the city. In fact, is where you'll find me. Ryan O'Donnell is in Calgary and Noah Skanga is in Toronto. Welcome to Shane Hewitt and the Night Shift. We are back at it. Last night wasn't feeling great. And I think my advice to everybody is drink your water, friends. Pretty sure Shane got dehydrated and ended up with the headaches and all the things that come with it. I want to acknowledge something. Ryan, do you remember last week when I couldn't? Ryan looks confused. You don't remember anything from last week?
2: No, I just completely froze and completely missed everything you just said. That's why I looked a little confused.
1: Remember last week when I couldn't? There was that night, I think it was Thursday or Friday, I was fumbling over my words.
2: I do remember that, yes.
1: I struggled with all of it. I'm pretty sure, because that's when I started to get cramps on my toes. I just, I'm pretty sure that that I was starting to see the dehydration stuff, didn't listen to it, and ended up sick. So, lessons of me on hot days, be that drink your water, friends. There you go. Welcome to Good News Tuesday. Noah Skanga is here for Good News Tuesday, which we don't often get. So that's good news in itself. I think because we do good news and Noah's here, this is one of those great opportunities to awkwardly invite Noah to go first.
3: All right. Well, my good news for this Tuesday is I'm not melting. I am staying a solid right now. I haven't turned into a liquid, considering the weather out there. And I'll take that as a win.
1: Lots of storm warnings across the country, but here I was checking out the radars because it says there could be a storm thing, but it doesn't look like it's really happening. Toronto, as we start this, where Noah is, 36 feels like 43. That's pretty warm, isn't it?
3: Just a little hot.
1: Ryan, is it warm there?
2: Honestly, of course, right as Stampede ends, it cools off a little bit. Today, there were some clouds. I think it was like 25. Some rain over the next couple of days, and then it's supposed to get that pretty standard 30 degrees Alberta August heat, and then it will be snowing. So, no, we're doing okay over here.
1: Snow!
2: Except in Edmonton. Nice. Edmonton, they're getting like tornado watches. Brutal weather up north in Edmonton, but here in Calgary and southern Alberta, not too bad.
1: Okay. Well, since we're doing it, we might as well do all of it. Yellow warnings in Windsor, Essex. Windsor has 32, feels like 43 right now.
2: Jeez.
1: Montreal, 29, feels like 40. That's pretty hot, too. I think last summer was the first time that I ever felt 46 degrees before Humidex. The humidity is pretty thick right now. It's 32, feels like 36 at my house. Now in Kelowna weather is, I love Kelowna weather. It's quite nice. Like you guys get the heat, but you don't get the Humidex like we do. 34 feels like 35. God, that must feel good. Vancouver, 24 feels like 28. And Victoria, this is going to be inaccurate by the time you hear this, but that's okay. 24 degrees, straight up. Like, if ever you had to place a bet in the summertime in Victoria, what do you think the weather is? Bet you it's 24.
2: Perfect.
1: Bet you it's sunny. Perfect. Bet you it's perfect. Gotta love it. All right, here we are with Good News Tuesday. Good news, Noah Skanga, what do you got for us?
3: Oh, actually, this is a very interesting situation that materialized. So, last week, one of my scout leaders passed away, and in doing so, I reconnected with a lot of old friends, and I didn't get to see someone who I wanted to see, so I reached out to them individually, and we eventually connected on Saturday. He said, hey, come to the show, I'm doing the lights for it, it should be fun, it's at a campground, stay the night, whatever. So I go to this event. And it more or less was a lot of fun, but it was very an interesting group of people that collected all together and put on this event. So it was a lot of fun, live music, lots of weird stuff, but I enjoyed it.
1: Lots of weird stuff. See, my brain says Noah got invited to an event and got there and found out it was all swingers.
3: I wish it was that kind of event. No, it wasn't. It wasn't that. No. It was just a weird collective of a bunch of different people. And I wasn't expecting to walk into it, but I did. And I had a great time.
1: Bring all the weirdos together, man. It's a good time. Love it. Ryan O'Donnell, your good news.
2: Shane, in 2 days' time, I will be embarking on an odyssey, a journey down the streets to the movie theater to watch Christopher Nolan's The Odyssey. It comes out, and my brother and I count ourselves very lucky. I have to give my brother full credit for securing the tickets to the first screening in 70 millimeter, so the highest quality film grain on the biggest screen in Western Canada. And I am going to lose my mind. I don't even know if the movie is going to be good or not. It most likely will be. But based off the experience of Oppenheimer a few years ago, and also just sharing an afternoon with my brother, which we don't get to do as often, but we quite often do at the movie theater, this is going to be a pretty cool and special event. And I cannot wait. It has been, I've waited far too long. It's time to go on the Odyssey.
1: Okay.
2: Yeah.
1: Well, my good news is quite simple. I'm slowly getting towards the end of the renovation of the house, which is overdue at this point, but that's what happens. And the last room that the carpet had to come up was the dining room. The floor in there underneath that is immaculate, but I don't think we can save it. It's just too thin. And by the time you finish it, it's uneven and all the things. It's like, well, I don't know. So it's heartbreaking, but at the same time, we're getting closer. It's Good News Tuesday, 7-10-10. Sending your good news. We'll focus on a little bit of the good, absolutely, because good news makes good news babies. Sometimes the more good news you get surrounded by, the more good news you tend to find. And for all of our brothers and sisters who are not finding the good today and are struggling, wrestling with the bad, that's okay. We got you. Hopefully a couple of these good news stories will help you find a little bit of the good, too. Okay, football still going on, even though Canada's not paying much attention in the world of the soccer. Norway, a lot of big fans, lost to England, and Ryan has a story about the internet and how it got involved.
2: Yeah, Shane, Erling Haaland is probably the most beloved player from the entire tournament. Went viral many a times for his silly post. The Viking guy, the row, the underdogs of the tournament. They did lose to England. However, when they got back to Norway, they went viral again. Just not having to do with football at all, but for something else entirely.
4: Norwegian team is back home after losing to England at the FIFA World Cup quarterfinals on Saturday, and Erling Haaland stepped off the plane with a unique souvenir from his time in North America.
5: I just saw this post from my friend on Facebook. The Norwegian superstar went viral after sharing a photo of himself carrying what appears to be a taxidermied raccoon clutching a liquor bottle. On social media, Haaland jokes, "It followed me home," and has asked fans to help him name the raccoon. The options? Cowboy, Ranger, Tex, or RWO, Raccoon on Wheels. The last one may be a reference to Norway's now viral rowing celebration.
1: RWO is Raccoons on Wheels?
2: Maybe.
1: All right.
2: The drunk raccoon is stuffed, and it is quite possibly the greatest souvenir ever brought back from a trip. So that did get me wondering, what is the best souvenir to pick up while you travel?
1: Ooh, shot glasses for a lot of people.
2: Yep.
1: People like the t-shirts.
2: Yep.
1: I like the t-shirts. Mine, magnets. What's that?
2: Magnets for
1: Ooh,
2: me.
1: Ooh, magnets are good. Yep. Yeah. Write a letter. So I know that a lot of people like to buy a postcard.
2: Mm-hmm.
1: Send a postcard from where you are.
2: Yeah, we could start doing that again.
1: Right? Just go. If you're on vacation, we did this. When I first got divorced, my ex-wife and I, we used to make the kids send a postcard to their mom or to me from when they were away. And it was one of the things that we did early on in the divorce, and I think it was great. So 7-10-10. Okay, it is Good News Tuesday. Share your good news. What is your favorite souvenir to take when you come home? Not take. Buy. Don't steal it. What is your favorite souvenir? There you go. Do you have a stuffed drunk raccoon? Now, it is Tuesday because I was off ill yesterday. Handy Andy Barrar is going to be here today. We'll find out what his souvenir is, get some good news, and what's on your mind, Mike Kaycook. It looks like the Gordie Howe Bridge is going to open, so we're going to go to Windsor a little bit.
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1: All right, normally on Monday, but here on a Tuesday for Good News Tuesday, Handy Andy Barrar is in Surrey, British Columbia. I'm Shane Hewitt. I am in Ottawa. Ryan O'Donnell is in Calgary. And Noah Skanga is in Toronto. It is Good News Tuesday. What is the best souvenir for you to pick up when you're on vacation? I like some of these that come in. I like to buy clothing with the country's flag on it, like a shirt or a ball cap. That's perfect. I love it. 71010, you can text yours in. When I was going through Europe in the 80s, I collected two different things. Beer coasters at every restaurant I went to, for some weird reason. Decorative spoons, which is weird because I was 24 at the time. That's fun. I like this. 71010. What is your souvenir that you bring back? Coffee. Everywhere I travel that grows coffee, I bring home coffee from that country, which is interesting. It's hot most places. Handy Andy in Surrey, BC. How hot is it?
2: It's currently 27 degrees. So it's going to get hotter, though. It's going to go up to, I believe, 29 today.
1: Oh, very good. Yeah. Still lots of day left on the West Coast, I guess.
2: That's right. Yes. Yeah.
1: It's kind of the way it goes. Okay, Handy Andy Barrar. This one text says, I tried baking cookies on the dashboard of my car today. It worked.
2: Wow.
1: Have you ever tried that, Mr. DIY?
2: No. But, you know, people have always said, you know, it's so hot you could fry an egg on it. I would love to actually try that one day.
1: This sounds like a challenge. I think you should do that.
2: It sounds like something you should do when you're camping, you know, on a really hot weekend. And you're like, hey, who wants breakfast? And you just go.
1: That's it. That's a good idea. DIY and cooking on those things. You ever done that stuff? You ever tried to just like cook on a fire in your backyard and kick it old school?
2: I got this, there was this gadget that I got. It was like, it was basically a survival gadget where you could basically, if you're out in the middle of nowhere, it was like a canister and you could put wood into it and then it would create a fire. And then from there, it had a battery pack and the fire would actually charge the battery pack and then you could charge your phone. So you would get like twigs and stuff. And so I actually tried this out in my backyard and they had accessories where you could like, boil some water and cook some food like in an emergency. And I thought this is great. This is such a Canadian product because if you go out into the back country, you get lost, you lose your cellular reception or your battery dies and you need to find reception. This could actually literally save your life. I think it was called BioSafe or something like that. It was a couple of years ago, but yeah, that was cool. Just making from twigs. I made electricity, Shane. And I was charging my phone in my backyard. I thought that was pretty cool.
1: I love for everybody who's listening online from around the world today, the impression that we give is that all Canadians go to the backcountry. Some people have never left the city, but isn't that great? I love it. That's what some people, the perception that we put out there. Oh, we just go to the back country, which is like the Costco parking lot or something.
2: Well, there's the glampers out there, right? They go glamping. But I do know people that still, you know, you want to go out into the middle of nowhere and go camping. Because like, right. It's hard to get camping spots these days. So sometimes you got to know where to go.
1: Got to know where to go. HandyAndyMedia.com to get connected with the YouTube channel, all the socials as well. Nice, easy way to get connected for all the things. 71010, what is your souvenir you like to get when you travel? Okay, let's talk about, because Andy does DIY and tech. Let's do the DIY stuff first. I would love it if you could figure out how to get rid of Creeping Charlie for me, because I got that in my grass. But we're talking about bindweed, which is in all of the provinces that we broadcast in. And you, if you didn't know, it's quite pretty until you realize that it's killing everything.
2: Yeah, bindweed. Here in Metro Vancouver, we call it morning glory. It's this type of invasive vine weed that some people actually plant. And when they plant it, they regret it because this stuff spreads like wildfire, Shane. Essentially what it is, it's this. And the reason why it does it is because of its rooting system that can get really deep root systems. So even when you try to rip it out, it just keeps coming back. And the problem is, you might not have it, but your neighbor does. And it can bypass fences and go underneath fences and then come into your lawn. I have been battling this, Shane, forever. This is how I got into like landscaping paper and like building raised garden beds, putting the landscaping paper and stapling it on, trying to prevent this. If there's just a little bit of light it will find its way up. And if you even like do what I do with used landscaping paper, if you rip it off at the end of the season, you'll still find the root system there. Like, this stuff is almost impossible to get rid of. The only way you can really do it is you have to physically try to remove all as many of the roots as possible. Once you do that, you want to use cardboard or some type of mulch and then cover it. If there's any type of light, it will survive. But if you can completely eliminate it from light, that's the only way to kill the root system. But for me, I've just given up. I just allocate time every 2 weeks to walk around my lawn, and then I find it and I just keep ripping it up. Because if you don't, it will get into your plants and it'll start like wrapping up your plants, like pepper plants, and just choking them because it's looking for something to climb. It just wants to climb vertically. So yeah, this bindweed, Shane, it's the bane of my existence, the bane of most existence of most gardeners out there. And it's something that, unfortunately, you just got to go and pull it out as much as you can and then try to cover it so that it doesn't come back again.
1: So it's interesting that that's your diagnosis, because I had from this Googled how to kill Creeping Charlie, and it says the exact same thing. You have to do layers of cardboard for weeks.
2: Yeah.
1: Basically choke it out and do it that way. This reminds me an awful lot of our conversation we had about mint last summer.
2: Yes.
1: Yeah. Similar, right?
2: Well,
1: people plant mint. They think they're, that's so pretty.
2: Yes. They plant it in a raised bed and then they realize that it just can take over. It's like, I don't want to grow mint anymore. It's like, actually, no, you're going to be growing mint forever. Mm-hmm. So when you do grow mint, always put it in a container. Right? So it doesn't spread anywhere else. Mint, it just keeps coming back. And if you try to put it in a raised garden bed or in your garden, boy, oh boy, you will regret it in a couple of years.
1: It was in the garden and it is, it's now it's growing out of the grass. It just, it's absolutely fine. Okay. Plants you should never water with a hose. I didn't hear this ever before that the hose is bad.
2: Yeah. Well, it's getting hot. So I know a lot of people are trying to grow their own food. Save some money. So it happened during COVID. People had those COVID gardens and many people just adapted it into a hobby. But when it gets really hot, a lot of people will increase the watering, you know, to water their plants. But there are certain plants that you don't want to water with a hose. You want to kind of water it underneath using irrigation system or get directly at the soil. Some of them are lettuce and leafy greens. You don't, that the actual hose can be really harsh on it because it has delicate leaves. So what you want to do, Shane, is you want to switch it to a mist setting, or you want to just get it right onto the soil instead of the lettuce or the leafy greens like spinach. Another one is tomatoes, because right now, if you're growing tomatoes, you're probably noticing that the tomatoes are coming up. They're probably green. They haven't turned red yet. But if you directly water on the tomato plant, it will actually split the tomatoes. And this is what happens if you have a lot of rain. You might see this sometimes where it splits down the middle. Again, tomatoes, another thing that you want to water on the bottom near the soil and not on the plant itself. A lot of people will do that and it can be very bad for you. Herbs are as well. All the different types of herbs that people grow, you want to not water the leaves because it could lead to fungus. So you want to make sure, again, you water at the base of the plant and not on top of the plant. A lot of people make these mistakes, Shane. And the last one I would have to say is seedlings, little tiny seedlings. If you try to water with the hose, you will break their fragile roots and perhaps break the stems as well. You've got to bottom water all that stuff.
1: I guess that makes sense then. All of our Okanagan friends who know about helicopters flying over cherry trees to keep them dry. So it sounds like it's the same thing. Fascinating things. Okay, from the gardening and the DIY to the technology as we do. Now, Handy Andy is going to get us, if you're looking for a laptop and it's time so you can live stream, he's going to help us out and help us find one, which is really, really great. So make sure you stick around because we got more, a very special edition of Handy Andy Barrar here on Good News Tuesday. We're going to get back to that and a little bit more. Plus, what's on your mind, Mike K. Cook? He's going to be joining us from Windsor here in about 15 minutes or so with some updates on the Gordie Howe Bridge. Stand by.
3: Now this update from the Canadian Press. The Bank of Canada will deliver its fifth interest rate decision of the year this morning. Economists widely expecting the central bank will continue to stand pat on its key policy rate and keep it at 2.25%. The Canadian Real Estate Association has again downgraded its forecast for home sales activity this year. Despite a small uptick in the number of homes that changed hands last month, CREA is now expecting more than 463,000 residential properties to be sold throughout this year. It represents a 1.4% decline from last year. Edmonton police say an 85-year-old man is dead after jumping from a balcony to escape a fire after a vehicle crashed into his apartment complex and set off a fireball Monday night. That fire has left two other residents unaccounted for, six people injured, and 35 residents displaced. From the Canadian Press, I'm Karen Rebo.
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1: Technology time. Handy Andy Barrar is here bringing technology into your home so you can DIY it, learn the things that you need to learn. You'd be proud of me, Andy. Got the new wireless network up here in the on the house. I did my own Cat 6 cabling and punch downs and everything.
2: Oh, yeah. Yeah. Huh? Talk geeky to me, Shane. I love it. I love it.
1: Talk nerdy to me. I love
2: it. Is it a mesh system that you set up?
1: Yeah.
2: Yeah. So this is called a whole home Wi-Fi mesh system. Essentially what it is, Shane, you probably put one of these nodes on each level of your house. Is that what you did? Three of them,
1: There's
2: right?
1: three of them. There's two. Where are they? There's two on the upstairs, one downstairs. Yeah.
2: Okay. They kind of work like cell phone towers, where you notice that you have all these towers and the towers communicate with each other to ensure that you have reception in certain areas. That's essentially what these mesh networks do, except the great thing about them is they work with an app. And when you place them in your house, they need to be close together, but not too close and not too far. There's like a Goldilocks zone between the spacing. And when you use the apps, they will say, okay, we've installed the first one, which is where your internet comes into your house. And then the next one, you pick a spot. And if it's too far, the app will tell you, you know what? You need to get closer. And the great thing is, it's a really DIY-friendly home internet setup. As long as you download the app and you follow the instructions, anybody can set this up. And you really blanket your home. And you can even extend it outside, like onto your backyard, onto your patio as well, using this mesh system because it's modular. Like you have a 3-pack system, but you could add additional ones.
1: Yeah, you can just add, you can buy more if you want one.
2: Yeah, if you want one in the garage or in the basement. That's what I love about it. It can get a little pricey, but when you think about how much we use internet day in, day out, it's such a great investment.
1: Every single one of my nodes is plugged in.
2: Oh,
1: so it's blazing better. Everywhere.
2: Yeah. Okay. Yeah. So you got probably the best of both worlds, a wireless system, but it's all hardwired in to give you the fastest connection possible.
1: Pretty cool. I mean, the technology, you can just buy the little clip and it clips the thing to the wall. You put it right above the plug, you plug them in, off you go. Like, yeah. I got to tell you, like, it's pretty slick. And it's become better too. And that expandable part is pretty awesome. Now, if you're buying a new laptop, Handy Andy has some advice.
2: Yes, that's right. You know, back to school is around the corner. So this is the time of year where I start reviewing all the new laptops and to kind of recommend what for different students or anybody that's looking for a laptop, because there's two times to buy a laptop in a year. One is during back to school and the other is during Christmas, because the new laptops are coming out to market just in time. Now, this time, Shane, I reviewed 4 different laptops, 4 different brands, but there's one commonality. They all have Snapdragon processors in them. And one thing I've learned by reviewing all 4 of them is that when you're picking a laptop, most people pick it by the brand. You know, is it a HP? Is it a Microsoft? Is it Samsung or what have you? But what you really should do is look under the hood to see what's powering it, because we live now in this era of AI PCs. And so back in January, I was at CES and Snapdragon. I went to one of their briefings and they were showing this new chip and they were showing benchmark tests where they're comparing it to all the other manufacturers and they were blowing them out of the water. I was like, wow, I didn't know Snapdragon was really in laptops. I've known them for being on mobile devices like Android phones. So as soon as these came onto market, I was like, I need to try this out to really see how it is. There's this one laptop, Shane, the HP OmniBook 3. It doesn't have like all day battery life. It has multi-day battery life, 44.8 hours of battery life. So with one thing I've noticed with these new laptops, especially the ones that have Snapdragon chips in them, especially the X series and their new X2 series, is you get phenomenal battery life because they figured out how to give you performance and save on the battery life. So the great thing about these new laptops is you literally don't have to take your charger with you. You can leave it at home, go to work, do a full work day, or in the case of this HP OmniBook 3, you probably go on a business trip, you know, for the weekend and then come back and then finally charge your laptop. Unless you're working 44.8 hours continuously. The other thing to know about processors is there's 3 components, the CPU, the GPU, and the NPU. The CPU is like the brains for the everyday tasks. The GPU is what, you know, handles all the graphics, the video, and the gaming. And that's why gamers always look at the GPU. And lastly, and this is the new one because of AI, it's the NPU. And that's the AI assistant that will handle everyday AI tasks inside of a laptop. So that's the biggest consideration now is when you're buying a laptop is to look under the hood to see what's powering it, especially if you want to take advantage of AI tools. There's one laptop, Shane, it was from Asus, the ZenBook A16. This uses Snapdragon's premium chip, the X2 Elite Extreme. This chip, Shane, if you're a videographer like I am, I recorded a video in my kitchen. It had a lot of echo, and then I used it, a piece of software for AI, and I said, remove the echo in this audio. And it looked like I was in a studio. I could not believe it. And all of that processing is happening at the chip, not in the cloud, at the chip of the laptop. So this is why it's so important now when people are looking for a laptop is to figure out what are you going to use it for? Are you going to use things like Microsoft Copilot? Are you a photo, an editor, a video editor, a photographer? Are you going to do those kind of edits? And if you are, you're probably going to use AI and you're going to need a laptop that has a really strong chip to power it.
1: There you go. You can get those details at handyandymedia.com, by the way. There is an article on the website for that one. When you were a kid, did you ever take a magnifying glass?
2: Yes.
1: Holy moly. And like burn ants.
2: Oh, jeez. It was one of my best tools that my dad ever bought us was me and my brother, magnifying glasses. We used to actually take logs and make fire and I would put my initials in there with it.
1: Oh, see, that's smart. That's fun. That's creative. That's all that physics happening right there. But it turns out there's a satellite company who wants to do that to us.
2: Yeah. So there is a company. This is crazy. This is a startup. And what they're trying to do is create satellites that can reflect light back to Earth. So basically they're giving sunlight on demand, even in dark areas. So essentially what they're doing is they're using what's called LEO, low Earth orbiting satellites, kind of like what Elon Musk does with Starlink. And what they want to do is have a constellation of these. They have big, big reflecting mirrors about the size of a tennis court on them. And what they're doing is that you can, on your phone, say you're having a birthday party and it's getting dark and you want light, you can then text them your coordinates and buy sunlight. And what they'll do is they'll use these mirrors to reflect the sun directly on top of you. This is like science fiction stuff, but the FCC in the US has now given them permission to test this out with one satellite to see if they could actually beam it down. And so what they're trying to do is power solar farms, because the problem with solar farms is once it gets dark, it's not in operation. So you can imagine there's a solar farm and they can say, hey, beam us some light so we can keep making a energy. Or if there's a natural disaster and it's nighttime and they need light in a certain area, this company says we can bring the light. They said the light's going to be like if you were under a street lamp. It's coming directly from above. It's not like your neighbors are going to see a beam come across. But they're about to test this out, Shane. The first test they did was in a hot air balloon, and they were using a reflecting, and they said, hey, we got it working. Now we're going to try it in space. So
1: it melts us.
2: Yes. Well, the astronomers out there are not happy about this, because if you're trying to look through a telescope, to like exoplanets, it's actually disrupting their instruments.
1: Yeah. And they can't see through all the satellites either, which is interesting. But just wait until that EnviroFile comes along with all of the nocturnal animals that get disturbed by the fact that we need to light things up. And then, by the way, you want to talk about climate change and this whole argument about global warming? Yeah, here's a genius idea. Shine more sunlight on the planet. Yeah. If you're a climate person, see how that goes over so your kid's birthday can go to 9:30. That's kind of wild.
2: Now, it is wild, but let's see if they could actually pull this off, if they could actually beam light and to a certain area and see if it works.
1: Well, I feel right now that I'm like old man shakes fist at satellites, but that is kind of the way it is, I suppose. HandyAndyMedia.com. You can see the stories online, get connected with the socials as well. Normally on Mondays, he's here, but today for Good News Tuesday, he's hanging out. Handy Andy Barrar in Surrey, BC. Thank you, brother.
2: Thanks, Shane.
1: What's on your mind, Mike K. Cook? We're going to Windsor next.
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1: What's on your mind? This is where we subscribe to the help of some of our friends and colleagues all across the iHeart Talk Radio Network, and sometimes the TV folks, just random Canadians. And this particular edition, we are going south as we can possibly go and still stay in Canada. In fact, with What's On Your Mind, Mike Kaycook from CKLW in Windsor, Ontario. Now, Mike, I can probably bet what's on your mind, but I want to hear it from you first.
17: Okay, yes, the Gordie Howe Bridge is
1: on my mind,
17: Shane.
1: Ding, ding.
17: Is that what you wanted me, expected me to talk about? Because that's what's on everybody's mind in this area, and we can't believe like all the drama that has been taking place over this bridge opening, and that is finally, well, they say July 27th. I'll still believe it when I see it. When I see the first truck or car or bike or person walking across the Gordie Howe Bridge, I will believe that it is officially open.
1: I mean, if you're in Vancouver, White Rock, down in the south, like, you're pretty close. There's those little pockets of American cities that are right on the border. Victoria, you know, there's, you know, at least there used to be last time I was there, the ferry that you go right across. And, you know, so it is pretty close, right? Like, Montreal's not far. Ottawa's not far. Where I am in Merrickville, Ogdensburg is like 20 minutes that way. But you guys live it. Like, you guys are, like, if you're in St. Catharines and Niagara Falls, I get it. You got a bit of a drive. You're across the border. You're in Buffalo, right? Going to Cheektowaga. Like, you can go and and have fun and get your cheap gas.
17: Right.
1: But if you are in Windsor, you probably have a cousin across the border and your partner probably works somewhere related to it. It's just different for you.
17: It is different. We are so connected to Southeast Michigan, Detroit, and the suburbs over there. And you're right. You have relatives over there. You have friends over there. When you were, you know, 21, you said, okay, now we can go to the bars in Michigan and meet girls over there, kind of thing. It is so connected here. We I mean, even on our radio show, you tell us, you know, you show how Americanized Windsor is. We still give the temperature in both Celsius and Fahrenheit for our listeners that think in Fahrenheit because we grew up on Detroit TV. So yeah, the connection is huge. And this connection with the Gordie Howe Bridge Project is all a part of it. It's been going on for years. I mean, we're looking back at 2012, this deal was officially signed. There was talk about it 10, 15 years even before that, Shane. And we're finally seeing, hopefully, the end of this journey and the fact that we're going to have this beautiful new bridge, which is it's really like part of the landscape now. Wherever you drive in Windsor, you can see the bridge from somewhere. And now it looks like the drama's over, we hope, and it's going to get open.
1: So your buddy Patty Handysides, when she was on, she talked about how marvelous it was to see it come from under the water to be this thing over the course of time. And so it has been an awfully long wait. What does it actually give you, Mike, when you can use the Gordie Howe Bridge? Obviously, Ambassador and busy, and let's just default that one. Not as busy lately, but what does it actually give the folks of Windsor to be able to, like, are they popping downtown to grab a bagel? Like, what's the difference?
17: Well, the difference is, the biggest difference is on this side of the river, and particularly, Shane, on the west end of Windsor. Now, for years, they've had to put up with trucks idling on the streets of West Windsor. So for some reason, I don't know who designed this back in the day, the 401 ends outside of Windsor. And then you take city streets, and there's like 7 or 8 traffic lights before you get to the Ambassador Bridge. So you exit the 401, and then you go on this road called Huron Church Road, which leads to the Ambassador Bridge. It's right by the University of Windsor. It's really an outrageous setup that this took place. Now, for years, the battle was, okay, who's going to build the second span? Where is it going to go? How are we going to get the trucks from the 401 onto whatever new second span that would be? And the Maroon family has caused a lot of issues for people in the city of Windsor over the years. They are the owners of the Ambassador Bridge. They wanted to build the second span. They had ideas. And then they bought up all this property over on the west end of Windsor. And to this day, and looking at 20 plus years now, they bought up all these properties, a lot of residential homes that are boarded up and not being lived in. They just wanted the property in case they needed it. And that's been an issue. The other issue is the quality of life and the traffic and the pollution that's caused by these trucks rolling through a major part of our city. And we hope now, with the fact that, one, you have the Gordie Howe Bridge. Two, the other part of this is the Herb Gray Parkway. It did extend the 401 directly to the new bridge. So you bypass all of Windsor, all of West Windsor, on this new parkway, which was done a couple of years ago now. It's been complete for a while now, and this will lead you to the new bridge. So trucks in particular are going to save time. That means saving money for these trucking companies. They estimate about half of the trucks will go now to the Gordie Howe Bridge, like right off the hop, and then it takes them to I-75 southbound in the Michigan area to get wherever they need to go. So this is a game changer for Windsor's West End in particular.
1: So I had heard, and correct me if I'm wrong, it was so inconvenient at times that's why Sarnia had seen so many crossings from trucks. Is that true?
17: Yeah, that is true. That it was getting too busy. The Ambassador Bridge also raised their tolls before the opening of this Gordie Howe Bridge. So a lot of people said, well, forget that. I'm going to Sarnia then, and we'll save a little bit of money. It'll take us a little bit out of the way, but we're going to save money in the long run. And that's what it's all about when it comes to these big businesses. So now that we have the Gordie Howe Bridge hopefully going to be open soon, that we'll see those trucks rolling through and using that beautiful new bridge. And the cool thing is, if people want to visit this area, now I don't think initially

0: or other employer to pay the bridge tolls? Does that get easier on business? I mean, how does this actually work for people's lives? Because I think that it sounds like a great plan if they do it properly.
1: Well, that's it. And we actually have three crossings now because we have the Detroit-Windsor Tunnel, which we see a lot of commuters use those because that takes you out directly into downtown Detroit. There's a lot of medical facilities there, Shane, and a lot of the cross-border traffic is for people either in the automotive industry that are going to work for one of the Detroit Three or healthcare workers. There's so many nurses from Windsor-Essex that make a living over there and go to the Detroit hospitals. A lot of them use the tunnel. Even we're talking, there's backups at the tunnel on a regular basis that you'll see because of those commuters. And trucks can't go through the tunnel, though. So that's strictly for commuters. So the truck traffic will be strictly to the Ambassador Bridge, to the Gordie Howe Bridge. And you'll still see truck traffic at the Ambassador Bridge because the Maroon family, as I mentioned, that owns the Ambassador Bridge, also own a lot of trucking companies. So you know where their trucks are still going.
0: Oh, very good. Yeah, it's the politics must be hard to watch all of it because, I mean, the timing of visits to Washington and then changes to the bridge and all these things, considering it's a state project and then the New Deal. And the Prime Minister was talking about net effect versus, you know, the original plan. And the plan was Canada built it, paid for it, and then they would get all the proceeds until they were paid back. And then Michigan would start getting the money. Not even the federal government. So it's interesting to see where it goes, how this plays out. And the 27th, you said, that's the day?
1: Yeah, 27th. So we're less than 2 weeks away unless something happens in between. But as far as we know, that is when the cars and trucks will start rolling. We don't know if there's going to be a ribbon-cutting ceremony. There's no word of that yet, or whether the president, prime minister are going to be here or how that's going to go. Or they're just going to do like a soft opening. Hey, Monday, 6 a.m., the bridge is open. Yeah, go ahead.
0: Maybe it'll be like the Strait of Hormuz. They'll just close it from time to time.
1: Yeah.
0: We'll see where it goes. What's on your mind? Mike K. Cook, CKLW Windsor, the Gordie Howe Bridge. Thanks, friend.
1: Always fun.

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1: It is a moment of history.
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7: From the National Newsroom of the Canadian Press, I'm Karen Rebo.

0: The Bank of Canada will deliver its fifth interest rate decision of the year this morning. Economists widely expecting the central bank will continue to stand pat on its key policy rate and keep it at 2.25%. Inflation has jumped above 3% in recent months, due in large part to higher oil prices from the Iran war that sent gasoline costs skyrocketing over the spring. Edmonton police say an 85-year-old man is dead after jumping from a balcony to escape a fire after a vehicle crashed into his apartment complex and set off a fireball. That fire has left two other residents unaccounted for Monday night. Six more people were sent to hospital and 35 residents have been displaced. Edmonton Police Chief Warren Dreichel says the crash caused a gas line to rupture, which led to the explosion and fire. He says part of the building has actually come down. Authorities are working to locate the missing.
1: I know this is an extremely worrying position for families and loved ones. Please know that we are doing our best to get that information as quickly as possible.
0: The building has retail shops on the ground level and apartments above. A BC helicopter company says two people are dead and one is injured after one of its aircraft went down on BC's central coast during forestry operations yesterday morning. Details from Canadian Press reporter Lisa Laporte.
2: West Coast Helicopters says its pilot and a crew member from a logging company were killed when the Hughes 500 chopper crashed in Loughborough Inlet around 6:15 a.m. on Tuesday. BC Emergency Health Services says a third person was flown out by air ambulance to hospital, where they are in serious but stable condition.
0: The Transportation Safety Board is deploying investigators who it says will arrive on site this morning. World shares are mixed this morning and oil prices have climbed after Iran threatened to block Middle East energy exports now that the U.S. has resumed its blockade of Iranian ports. Attacks continue from both the U.S. and from Iran in the Gulf. There are worries the countries may return to all-out war. The federal government is creating a research facility to advance Canada's military capabilities with drones. Defense Minister David McGuinty announced in Quebec yesterday that a group of 30 organizations led by Aero Montreal will receive $30 million over 2 years to establish and operate the new Defense Innovation Center dedicated to unmanned systems.
3: The world is changing at breathtaking pace, and Canada must keep up. On the ground, drones watch over vast areas, detect movement, protect deployed forces, and strike with unprecedented speed.
0: Quebec's economy minister says the war in Ukraine has highlighted the vital role drones play in defense. This is the Canadian Press. In sports, a big showing from Toronto pitcher Dylan Cease set the tone for a dominant American League win in Tuesday night's MLB All-Star Game. The Blue Jays pitcher struck out the side in the first inning and combined with 10 relievers in a three-hitter, 4-0 victory over the National League. In soccer, Spain advances to its first World Cup final since winning in 2010 by scoring a 2-0 victory over France in Texas on Tuesday. Who Spain will play in the final comes down to the other semifinal later today in Atlanta. Defending champion Argentina will be taking on England. And in the WNBA, Toronto Tempo star Julie Allemand says the team's mounting injuries are insane. Toronto was left shorthanded once again last night as guard Brittany Sykes, rookie Kiki Rice, and center Tammy Fegbenle all sat out with injuries. Toronto took a 6-point lead into halftime, but ultimately fell 79-62 to the Washington Mystics. From the Canadian Press, I'm Karen Reeve.
4: First, it was dozens of attorneys general. Now the Writers Guild of America is fighting to block Paramount Skydance's $111 billion acquisition of Warner Brothers Discovery.
5: A lawsuit filed by the Writers Guild comes just a day after 12 Democratic state attorneys general also filed an antitrust lawsuit to block the merger. The Writers Guild of America, East and West, allege the takeover violates federal antitrust law and would cause specific harm to writers. The lawsuit says the merger would reduce opportunities, lower pay, and worsen working conditions for writers. Meanwhile, Paramount officials argue the merger would expand opportunities for writers, not shrink them. I'm Scott Carr.
4: The Stray Cats are extending their U.S. tour with a bunch of fall dates.
6: We're gonna rock this town, rock it inside out.
7: The newly announced leg begins on November the 9th in Grand Prairie, Texas, and wraps up December the 6th in Mashantucket, Connecticut.
8: The expanded tour now features 37 performances in the U.S. from late July through early December. Tickets go on sale Friday. I'm Mark Mayfield.
4: And the Odyssey is expected to make over $200 million in its debut weekend.
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4: Christopher Nolan's widescreen version of the Greek epic opens Friday, with many IMAX theaters already sold out. That's entertainment. I'm Daria Albinger.
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1: Well, it's good news Tuesday, 7-10-10, sending your good news. No matter how big or how small, we're happy to share some of the good news. That's awesome. Appreciate all the good news. On vacation with my family, came in a couple of times, hitting the road next week, coming in a couple of times, bought an air conditioner. That comes in a couple of times. And best souvenirs. You ready, Ryan O'Donnell, for best souvenirs?
2: I am.
1: All right, T-shirts from different bars.
2: Oh, that's fun. Bars often have the good merch, like the long-standing one that the locals wear. I like that. That's a great idea.
1: My husband collects a map from every state we go to.
2: That's an awesome idea. That's got to be a packed wall, though.
1: Pretty busy, I'd imagine. Louis from North York says Starbucks sells mucks. Mucks? Starbucks sells mugs. Branded for whatever city you're in.
2: I do love those.
1: And spices for cooking. That's interesting souvenir.
2: Practical.
1: Check your import laws on those ones though, before you do it. 7-10-10, what's the best souvenir when you hit the road and go on a trip? I'm Shane Hewitt. I'm in Ottawa. Noah Skang is in Toronto. Ryan O'Donnell is in Calgary. And it's time for some good news. You see, Canada did not win gold at the Olympics. And Canada did not get the World Cup trophy, but did really great. I mean, the furthest ever. I mean, that's good news, right?
2: Very.
1: Canadians are champions in a new way. Thanks to one woman from Kitchener, Ontario, a very weird sport. You see, Ellie Belly Dempster is now the new and first women's flyweight champion in power slapping. A sport where people slap each other.
3: Women's flyweight champion of the world, Ellie Dempster!
4: Kitchener's Ellie Belly Dempster making history in Las Vegas on Friday, becoming the first ever women's flyweight champion in power slap.
5: I'm so grateful about it. Now I'm still a little bit in shock.
4: The 29-year-old, now a perfect 3-0 in her power slap career, defeating Zoe Dubois in a 5-round unanimous decision in the first ever women's title bout.
5: The performance was not great, but everything before it was.
4: How life brought her here, she never expected. Dempster grew up in the Huron area of Kitchener, roughhousing with her brother and playing sports like football and rugby. But fighting was never on the table.
5: I've always been in the really aggressive sports, but then fighting was only a thing once I moved to Thailand. My family's so gentle. I was working with an NGO that rescued children from sex trafficking. And I, you know, looked at the situation. I went, if adults aren't taking care of you, how do I teach these kids to take care of themselves? And I was like, I'll teach them self-defense. And I awkwardly had to look at myself and go, I don't know self-defense.
4: That led to pursuing Muay Thai professionally with 12 wins, 9 knockouts, and 2 losses. Then invited to an MMA bout in the U.S., she tore her ACL but bounced back, landing in power slap. Now the only female flyweight with a knockout and a title.
5: Flyweight on side. It's a hefty necker.
4: Dempster also tries to shed light on charities with each bout and has raised $30,000 for an orphanage in Thailand and over $100,000 for St. Jude Children's Research Hospital.
1: First of all, that's from CTV's Colton Weems. But first of all, Ellie Belly, well done. Good for you. Second of all, I have questions.
2: Yep.
1: At the very end of the story, he said the first flyweight with a knockout.
2: Yep.
1: So slapping competitions where they slap each other so hard they knock each other out.
2: They do. People go unconscious in these matches.
1: At the beginning of the piece, she says, Ellie Belly says, I'm still a little in shock. I'm pretty sure that's the concussion. Not sure that's shock anymore.
2: They hit each other like
1: hard.
2: It is more a punch, if I'm completely honest, than a slap. And
1: it's an open-handed punch. Really.
2: Yeah, it is.
1: Oh,
2: it's
1: God, like, that would sting, you know?
2: And I even watched, there was a guy I watched wrestling when I was a kid, Jack Swagger. He joined slap, and he was knocked unconscious in this sport. So this is no joke.
1: What happens if you get their ear? You can't also be not allowed to get their ear.
2: Well, they have, like grip like dust, or they like dip their hands in their face and like stuff so that I think it doesn't slip.
1: No,
2: I don't really understand.
1: Miss,
2: how
1: if
2: it
1: you
2: works.
1: Missed and copped the ear, oh god,
2: oh no joke. No.
1: All right, okay, there you go. Good news Tuesday. Somehow that's good news. It's good news for Ali Belly. And good news for the work that Ali Belly is doing. And it's also good news, I guess, for Canadian slap lovers. In more good news, in more bad news, we're in wildfire season. Good news, there are so many people working around the clock to save lives and protect homes. Some firefighters are even getting help from Mother Nature, too. While crews worked to keep a fire in Colorado from growing out of control, they were helped out by a goat.
6: We're trying to get our gear on. We know it's going to be steep, and we know it's going to be a little bit, you know, dicey walking out of there. And she sits in front of me about 10 feet, and she just keeps looking back, and she starts making these noises. And the guy behind me goes, I think she wants us to follow her.
7: Shane Coyne is the superintendent of the Southern Colorado Interagency Wildland Team, one of several who responded to the Rock Creek Fire near Cheyenne Mountain State Park in Colorado Springs. He says the goat wasn't just along for the ride. She helped lead them to the burn area.
6: She was actually trying to take us down an area that wasn't maybe quite as rocky, wasn't quite as slippery, maybe had better footing. So she was obviously a pro at her job.
7: That goat stuck around to do some mitigation by munching on brush while firefighters went about their work. The curious visitor stuck close to the crew and was even caught on camera chasing their truck. That goat, it turns out, is a family pet and lives nearby.
8: They were staging at our place, actually, and I saw Goldie just take off after the first fire crew went out. And I'm like, well, she knows the area. She'll be fine.
1: That, by the way, is KGNS News. Goldie the Goat has now inspired a line of merchandise. Part of the proceeds will go to the Castle Rock Professional Firefighters Foundation. I must admit, the line of merchandise I assumed might have been chops. That's nice. Don't say that, Ryan. How can you say that?
2: I'm not saying. I'm unfortunately laughing. It's not in support. It's just a good joke.
1: It's a funny joke. All right. Way to go, Goldie the Goat. Okay, one more good news story. Do you wish you could see Elvis Presley? Like, for me, yes. Mm-hmm. That'd be kind of cool. Like, there's a couple that I'd like to see. Like, to see Michael Jackson live would have been cool. Tupac, would love to have seen Tupac perform, right? Stuff like that. Biggie. Okay, well, good news. Regina is a bit of a hot spot for impersonators, and there's a new impersonator in Regina.
9: Although Elvis Presley has been gone for some time, his moves and his songs live on through 23-year-old Jesse Lamont. With the classic hair and suit to match, Lamont has found his calling, paying tribute to the King of Rock.
10: He's incredibly iconic. There's a viewer base that's out there that loves him, me included. And once I started, I realized I love doing it so much that I'm not sure if I'll ever stop doing Elvis.
9: A lot of work happens behind the scenes. Lamont's jumpsuits are handmade by his mother, with each emerald being put on individually. Not to mention the coordination and practice needed to orchestrate a 19-person band.
10: Having people around me that can help handle some of those particulars has really been a key factor into making this the success that it has been so far.
9: Local legend Rory Allen has been performing Presley tunes for 30 years. Allen says there's a brotherhood among Elvis tribute artists, and he thinks Lamont is going to do well.
11: Everybody brings a different thing. Nobody's Elvis, and we all admit that. So you bring your special flavor to your show, and so you're going to get a different show from each guy that does it.
1: It's Good News Tuesday. There you go. Watch for young Elvis out of Regina, Saskatchewan.
2: Well, thank you.
1: Good. Good News Tuesday. Shane Hewitt in the Night Shift. Dio Gibson's coming up for you next. He's on Amazing Race Canada. He's also up for the Order of Canada. If you've never met him, I can't wait for you to be introduced.
0: Where the noise stops and the conversation begins.
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1: There are people that you get to talk to and you're like, I know what I want to talk to him about. It's cars or whatever. And then there's people that you talk to and you're like, I have no idea where to start. And that's where we go here with Dwayne Dio Gibson. Dwayne, you do a lot of things. You're a writer, hip hop singer, artist, motivational speaker, fast runner on TV things.
2: Something like that.
1: Order of Canada recipient.
2: Something like that. You know what, Shane? I just try to be a good Canadian and preach good Canadian values as my parents and my grandparents taught me.
1: Okay, let's start right there. This is fantastic. What's one thing that we as Canadians forget that we have as one of our values every day?
2: Well, I was going to say sacrifice. I think that the Canadians before us sacrificed so much of their dreams to provide for our dreams to come true. And I think a lot of Canadians may not realize when you travel the world, the most respected country in the world is Canada.
1: I think it's great. It's bang on, too.
2: I think it's bang on because people assume that I'm an American, and I always wear something that shows that I'm a Canadian, whether it's a hat,
1: really,
2: whether it's a maple leaf on my backpack. And as soon as they see the maple leaf, the conversation shifts and it changes. And it's always like, I love your country. And it's not just about Toronto. It's about from coast to coast, from British Columbia to Cape Breton Island, Nova Scotia. And it's such an honor and such a privilege to be able to represent Canada.
1: So I'm just going to be clear here because I don't know when people are actually going to listen to this. The radio time is different than someone could listen to it in the podcast later. We're just going to say summer of 2026 is Amazing Race Canada. And so that's also, I guess, done for you, but not done for us as we have this conversation.
2: It was an amazing experience to be on Amazing Race. It was such a great honor to be asked by Maestro Fresh West, the godfather of Canadian hip hop, for me to be his teammate. Just this kid from a small town in Canada. And what I loved about the show was the way that they represent the beautiful country of Canada, traveling across the country. And some days, like the first episode, which just aired, we are in Whistler. And so we're at the highest point in Canada, in a way. And then next thing you know, we're sailing a boat. And next thing you know, I'm walking across a tightrope 200 feet high over a waterfall on a tightrope for 100 feet. And I had to walk the line, but I said, I'm Johnny Cash.
1: Oh, that's very good. But did you let your backbone slide, really, is the question.
2: Well, you gotta let your backbone slide. And what I love about that song and what that meaning is it's just whenever you're faced with a pressure situation, just relax, let your backbone slide, and just go with the flow.
1: Yeah, there's a little bit of a kind of go with it vibe to all of it. Did you know Wes beforehand, or was this a new relationship for you?
2: I've known Wes for 25 years. I came up to him at a music award show, and you know, I didn't know anybody in the music industry, and yet here I am talking to the most celebrated, most decorated person, and he was just so humble and kind. And it showed me at that moment as a young rapper coming up that the way to be successful is in hip hop, you think cutthroat, you think battling, you think about tearing people down. But Maestro always showed me, be humble and be kind. And I think that's why he has the great career that he has. Just accepted the Governor General's Award last year. And then this year, he's on a stamp. So for a rapper to be on a stamp in Canada is just a phenomenal accomplishment. So it was an honor to roll with the Honorable Don Maestro Fresh West.
1: See, this is great. Okay, so tell me, though, Order of Canada for you. Maestro was a ceiling, not only a ceiling breaker, he was a ceiling destroyer. You're kind of doing the same thing, though, Dwayne. Like, you're kind of creating your own, carving your own pathway, and old stereotypes be damned.
2: Well, it's a great honor to be able to speak about Black Canadian history across the coast to coast. But one of the things that I love is that my great uncle was the first Black person to get the Order of Canada.
1: Oh, no way.
2: Yes, Isaac Fels.
1: So extra special for you.
2: So I used to call his son. Now, his son was 96 at the time I was calling him. 96 years old.
1: Wow.
2: And I would say, I'd say, Charlie, I was at a school today, and I saw kids with a picture of your father's face, and they were coloring it in, and they were learning about Isaac Fels. And a teacher said, can you talk to this student, because he's been researching Isaac Fels like religiously. And I said, yes, that is my great uncle. But the one thing we always wondered is why he was the first black person to get the Order of Canada. He worked at a steel plant and he raised his kids, and they went on to do some amazing things in university, doctors, teachers, psychologists. But that doesn't stand out for a reason, Shane, of why you get the Order of Canada. So I would always say to my uncle, I say, I'm going to find out how he got it. And now I get the Order of Canada, and I can't find out who nominated me, what I did. Because what I realize is it's not about the records you sell. It's not about the streams you have. But it's about making a difference in somebody's life. And it could be just a kid that I met, grew up. It could be a teacher. It could be a principal. It could be from this small town in British Columbia, a rural place, Saskatchewan. But I would always like to think, as a Canadian, you always are humble and you are always kind to everyone. And you don't ask for anything else. You always say, how can I help you?
1: So what was it like for you then if your uncle got it and then all of a sudden you got it? I mean, there is a little bit of mystery to it, right? And now you're poking around, quietly prodding your friends and people around you, saying, wait a second. So hypothetically, if somebody wanted to nominate somebody for the Order of Canada, do you have the link? I mean, and then all of a sudden, now you've recreated it. And now it's a part of this. And I'll fast forward, Dio, that the reality is that when it goes fast forward to 20, 40 years from now, there's going to be some kid who's doing some social studies project who's going to find a Canadian motivational speaker and rapper that went from just normal life to the Order of Canada. And here's the reasons why. And they're going to do the same thing to you, probably coloring in your face and coloring in your probably Canadian red T-shirt when they do it. So you're going to go through that again. How does that land?
2: It lands like this. My best friend, we were out in Cannes, France, a couple of weeks ago doing a big creative festival. Oprah Winfrey was there. Flavor Flav. Some big stars. But
1: Those are some real slackers. I mean, I think you should hang out with some more motivated people. Right? But sure.
2: But her father's a minister, and my father's a minister as well. But her father did a sermon, and he included me. And he said how I got the Order of Canada, and I'm a family friend. But one thing that he said to me stuck out. He said, the one thing about what Dwayne teaches us, it's not a big thing that you do in life. It's about the little things you do along the way. I performed over 4,000 performances across this country and around the world. But I always tell the youth one thing. I say, try to get better by 1% every day. You can't solve all the world's problems today, but you can do one thing that pushes you forward by 1%. Now, if you do that for 7 days, 7%, 30 days, 30%. If you do it for a year, 365%, that's more than three times you are.
1: And looking back at that, how good would it feel to see how far you've come? Dio Gibson is our guest for a lot of reasons, actually. He's on Amazing Race Canada. He's also been nominated to join the Order of Canada. And he's a motivational speaker, and there's so much to learn. Okay, so if we're adding on a little bit more, a little bit better each day, we're back with more to learn how this impacts our lives with Dio Gibson coming up next. Shane Hewitt and The Night Shift.
3: Now this update from the Canadian Press. The Bank of Canada is expected to hold steady again with its key interest rate this morning. Economists are widely expecting the central bank's fifth rate decision of the year will see its trend-setting policy rate stay at 2.25%. The U.S. has reimposed a naval blockade on Iran and intensified its airstrike campaign in retaliation for their attacks on ships trying to pass through the Strait of Hormuz. A new report card tracking internal trade progress has given the federal government top marks. The Canadian Federation of Independent Business says Ottawa went from a C to an A-plus this year. The search for human remains continues this morning after Monday night's fiery crash of a vehicle into an Edmonton apartment complex. A court case involving a prominent Alberta separatist who had his assets frozen is set to move forward today in Calgary. And former U.S. President Joe Biden will publish a memoir this fall. From the Canadian Press, I'm Hannah Stolz.
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1: Dio Gibson is our guest, and a little bit better, 1% better every single day, he says, will change our lives. How'd you get started with this, bud?
2: Now, I was fortunate when I was young, I read a book called Wealthy Barber, and it also spoke about the power of compound interest. And so what I would like to...
1: Like, your math is terrible, is what I was going to say. Because you're forgetting about your 1% on your 1% compounding. So I love that you're going here.
2: Yeah, right. Exactly. The compounding interest of it is great. So it's like, go... I tell kids, are you doing push-ups? How are your push-ups going? You doing 100 push-ups? Are you doing 20? Are you doing 5? Are you doing 1? Hey... Get down on your knees, even if you can't do a push-up. Try to get better by 1% tomorrow. That doesn't mean doing an extra push-up. Maybe it just means watching your form. But notice after time, that compounding interest builds, and then it makes you strong. And then for myself, it makes me be able to run amazing race games.
1: Oh, that's very good. Well, good tie together. Dwayne Dio Gibson is here. And Dio, like you, motivational speaking really is your thing. One of the things that I think we get wrong generally in life is that so many people go out there and they try to sell the ceiling, right? Mm. Meaning that 100 push-ups, you can do 100 push-ups. And I get it. I get the like, yes, I want to be the guy that does 100 push-ups. Mm-hmm. But the reality of the situation is not to teach them how to do 100 push-ups. It's if that's the ceiling. The reality is you need to teach them the floor.
2: Yes.
1: And what is the bare minimum you can do to get something done today? And I heard it get phrased to me about the gym in a great way, that on your first day of a new gym program, don't even worry about going inside.
2: Right.
1: Just plan to be there on time, get to the parking lot, and as a bonus, if you go in and find the change room, call that day one. Sometimes the floor matters more because those are the hard days. Those are the I'm not motivated days. Yeah. Those are the I'm tired days. So if you're doing these little 1% steps, I love it. Tell me about the floor versus the ceiling of one more push-up.
2: Well, it's just start. So just start. I'm a runner. I have a Guinness World Record in running as well. But one thing is sometimes when I travel, I might be jet lagged. But one thing I always do is I walk. And I think walking is the greatest gift that you can have because you can walk in a community if you're traveling. You can walk in your own neighborhood. So maybe you can't do a full run. But if you can walk even 5 minutes and then the next day, 6 minutes. But just build it up step by step. But just start because don't worry about the ceiling. Don't worry about the floor. Just worry about what you can do today to make yourself 1% better than the day before. Just 1%.
1: Okay, let's make it real, Dwayne. You and me right now. Mm. I mean, you're a runner. I'm an expert escalator rider. Mm. Very similar. But what's one thing in the day today that even Dwayne, and I'll figure something out as you say yours, that you struggle with today where the doing the floor mattered, one little thing that you just have to focus on getting done because you get tangled up in it too. What's one thing for you?
2: A morning routine. A morning routine is essential to having success in life, I believe, is putting yourself first in the morning. So what that looks like for me is when I wake up, I meditate. Some days it's for 5 minutes. Some days it's 10, maybe 20. I exercise. Maybe it's just going for a walk. Maybe it's a run. I read. And I think it's important to read and learn from classic literature. And then finally, I journal. And I talk about my day and talk about my life, my struggles, my wins. And but when I do those four steps, usually my day is a great day. So I would like to think is carve out yourself an hour in the morning where you put yourself first. Because we all have to deal with the challenges of the world. But put yourself first.
1: Yeah, mine's similar in that I don't have the center point.
2: Mm.
1: I know the center point. Mm. I enjoy all of the things you said, except the running part. See earlier comment on escalators. The rest of it is, I have it, the tools, I have the practice, I have the tools, I have the experience, I have all the comfort there. But I don't do that. That's the one of the things I struggle with. I get caught up in productivity, I often get caught up in process and productivity.
2: Mm.
1: And there's got to be an alliteration there that I can find to make process that more inspirational. Yeah. But it's the center point, right? I need to, I need the center point. Yeah, you're down with PMP. Yeah, you know me. So Dwayne Dio Kibbs.
2: That's a good one. That's a good one.
1: You and I are the same vintage. I knew that that's the same.
2: Shane and Dwayne, eh?
1: It's the same. It's the same vintage. That's a safe comment. Okay. Coming up in the fall, I just want to acknowledge that you have new stuff coming, because I don't want to talk about it, only because of the fact that that's my excuse to bring you back. Number one. Number two is, I do want to know a lesson that you've learned from The Amazing Race. So first, let's tease what it is that you have coming up, because you have some new stuff, and then I want to talk about the lessons.
2: Okay, so I described my morning routine. And what the morning routine is about is getting in flow state. I call flow state flow zone. Flow zone is when you're at the best at everything. Picture a hockey player shooting the puck, and he knows exactly where to score. Picture a goalie. It moves in slow motion the way he can block the puck. So when I came onto Amazing Race, I knew I had to be in flow state and in the flow zone, because it's unpredictable. You wake up in the morning, you rip open a clue, you have to go to the airport. You have no idea what you're going to do for the rest of the day, but you just have to trust in that fate. And I love being able to do that. And what I love about the TV show is me and Maestro Fresh West were Team Canada's Finest. And our new single is released next week. Our new single is released July 17th, and it's called Canada's Finest, featuring Jordan. And in the fall, I will release my book called In the Flow Zone, which is about getting into flow state. And while I wrote the book before I went on Amazing Race, I think what it did was gave me the proper way to step into Amazing Race focused and ready to win and ready to make Canadians from coast to coast proud.
1: Okay, so we can look forward to all of these things. The flow state, I wanted to acknowledge that part, because I think even the non-study folks, you know this, you just know the opposite of it. You don't know flow state as Dio describes it, but you do know the opposite, which is I feel off.
2: Mm.
1: What's going on? You're not yourself today. So that it might not be the ideal purest of the flow states, but you know the. Okay, I figured it out. By the way,
2: did you?
1: Here it is. I get tangled up in procedure and performance, and not in purpose.
2: Mm. Tangled up in procedure and performance, but not in purpose. Well, that rings true to me as well. I think what you have to always live your life is with some kind of purpose. Even if things don't make sense along the journey, you just keep on going. My motto is stay driven. My name is DO, which stands for Defy the Odds. So I believe that if you stay driven, you can defy the odds.
1: Okay, one lesson you take away from either the experience of Amazing Race Canada or your partner, Maestro Fresh West, that you learned that you needed to learn. I do subscribe to the notion that the lessons get put in front of us when we need to learn them. What was yours?
2: When we started the race, just before we started, the host, John Montgomery, said, this race is going to test you in ways that you have never seen before in your life. And the only thing I ask you is, don't quit. And the one lesson I learned was, even as difficult as it can be, whatever you're going through in life, maybe you're just going through a tough time. Maybe you're going through a problem with your partner. Maybe you're going through a problem with your work. The longer you keep fighting, the more chances you're going to win. And just give her.
1: Dwayne D.O. Gibson will be back on the show. Check the podcast too for it. If you hear, if you have a friend who needs to hear this, share the podcast with them. That would be awesome as well. We look forward to that. And of course, CTV and Crave if you want to watch The Amazing Race. Dwayne, thank you, my friend.
2: Hey, I appreciate you, bro.
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2: Well, it's Good News Tuesday. Thanks for being here, Shane Hewitt and The Night Shift. Most of us have made it through this very hot day across the country. Warm temperatures pretty much everywhere except Victoria, which was like perfect, as always, at this time of year. So I hope things are cooling down. Forest fires, of course, the conversation starts to come up. But this year it does seem to be a little bit better, no? For the fires, like generally speaking. So this is kind of good news. I like this. Coming up for you in a couple of minutes, we are going to get into the conversation with our buddy Chris Abel. He's going to bring all the weird tech and probably a robot or two. That's probably a little strange, as we do on Tuesdays. First, though, it's in case you missed it, a tour around the iHeart Talk Radio Network. Vashi Capellos in Ottawa with Doug Guillemon. They're talking about heat waves and all the things. Doug is the senior meteorologist on the Weather Network, helping us understand what's going on.
3: The focus of the heat this afternoon is across southern Ontario, and we're also definitely feeling it in eastern Ontario as well, although the smoke is going to keep temperatures from getting quite as hot as initially expected. But crazy heat in northern Ontario yesterday, Armstrong reaching 40.8. So the heat, which was really focused across northern Ontario yesterday, being felt across southern Ontario. We're seeing many places reaching the mid-30s, a few spots into the upper 30s, and then, again, spreading into eastern Ontario, southern Quebec. But then in that region, being on the edge of the heat dome, the concern later today and into this evening is a threat for severe storms. So a lot of active weather. We've got the smoke, we've got the heat, we've got the severe storms.
4: Yeah, I'm coming to you, I should say, from Ottawa today, and I can see that there's lots of, you know, storm warnings, wind warnings, even as far as like different parts of this part of the province getting the potential for tornadoes. Like, where are the risks for these storms greatest, and at what, as you said, it's later today pretty much?
3: Yeah, we currently have storms in parts of central Quebec and working into eastern Quebec, and that'll even extend into New Brunswick. And then we expect additional storms later this afternoon and evening. The challenge is that, I mean, like, as you've seen the sky in the Ottawa area, with the smoke, we're not going to get quite as hot as initially expected. If storms develop, the atmosphere is favorable for organized storms that can rotate and even produce tornadoes. But the question is, can we break what's called the cap, or can storms break through? Will it get hot enough with the smoke for that to happen? If they do, the storms can become severe and even violent. We're especially concerned about southern Quebec, but possibly into eastern Ontario as well. But if we don't get quite hot enough, that is one potential positive side to the smoke. If the storms don't develop, then obviously you go, well, what was the big deal about? So it's sort of an all or nothing situation. Storms that develop can become strong to violent, but if we can keep the lid on the atmosphere, then we escape without severe weather.
2: Just an example of what everyone was going through here on this side of the country today with the weather. Vashi Capellos, you can grab her podcast on the iHeart app. In Montreal, a conversation about video games. Video games organizations in Montreal and Quebec generally, very strong, very popular, similar to Vancouver that way. It's a bit of a hub, but there have been layoffs, and why? Filling in for Elias Makos is Trudy Mason with Jean-Jacques Germain talking about video games.
5: Well, I think it's not only in Quebec. I think it's a global situation, I guess, in the industry overall. I think, you know, post-pandemic, I think we've seen a lot of, over the past 18 months or so, I think we've seen a lot of restructuring ongoing globally. And it's been the case a little bit also here in Quebec.
6: How many job losses have there been so far?
5: Well, I think we kind of have a perspective of where we talk a lot about layoffs, you know, but we're still hiring a lot here in Quebec. So basically, I think over the past if we look at the past year and maybe the next 6 months, I think we will lose probably about 1,500 jobs over here in Quebec, mostly in the services industry. So these are not jobs specifically jobs within the, you know, the studios developing games, but mostly in the services industry. So companies who service the industry in terms of, for example, you know, QA, localization, et cetera, et cetera. So.
6: You say that like I actually know what that is, and I have to admit I don't.
5: I do apologize.
6: No, that's okay. I just, maybe you can elaborate a little bit, because I don't think a lot of us understand exactly what kind of things underpin the industry here.
5: So, for example, I mean, you know, at Black Guild, we have about 400 members working, developing IP here in

0: later options becoming a more common way to buy groceries.
1: It's something we see all the time, and it's unfortunate. As we know, people, you know, just through the best of times, there are folks in our society who are, you know, dealing with difficult financial situations. But we've all been through a period of mass inflation where groceries were hit really hard, and we can see with their latest reports that inflation is sticky. So we see people coming to us struggling, and it's oftentimes a compounding situation where, you know, it's the groceries are what, and their inability to pay for it is what's led them to call us. But it's typically, you know, financial challenges that are far deeper reaching, that, you know, where it's just kind of presenting itself in their immediate necessities.
2: So if you have to choose between the using your credit card or using the buy now, pay later model, from a credit advice standpoint, which is the better way to go?
1: You know, it's situational. It really depends on the individual's budget and what they're dealing with. So that's why, you know, when we're looking at someone's situation, we start with that. We start with mapping out their cash flow. With a buy now, pay later, typically that's where I think people run into trouble, is they kind of make that commitment up front, but they haven't actually mapped it over to their budget to say, hey, you know, when this comes due, is my paycheck spoken for already? And so, you know, when you're choosing between, you know, what to put it on, typically someone will find that, you know, the payments will be a little bit more manageable on a monthly basis through a credit card. But I don't want to just put that out there as the, you know, always use your credit card over a buy now, pay later approach, because it really depends on your cash flow. If you can afford to pay back that buy now, pay later payment before on time, typically they are 0% interest.
0: 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The fact that people have to buy now, pay later.

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3: Good morning. It's 6 a.m. Wednesday, July the 15th. Steve Young in for Ryan again today. Sunny and 25 degrees is your forecast. Time for CFAX 1070 News. Here's Lisa Best.
4: Thanks, Stephen. Good morning. Vic PD looking for witnesses, video images, dash cam footage following a report of a hit and run. Officers were called to the 1000 block of Caledonia on Monday afternoon around the noon hour, 1220. Police say a cyclist traveling west on Caledonia was hit by a dark colored SUV. Police say it was a male in the SUV, male driver, but did not remain at the scene. The cyclist transported to hospital with non-life-threatening injuries. Anyone who has any information can contact Vic PD. On the West Shore, RCMP kept hopping earlier this week, dealing with a spate of bad behavior across Langford. Around 7:20 Monday night, reports came in of people trying to sell fake jewelry for cash in the Canadian Tire parking lot. We've heard this story before, unfortunately. Officers did search the area but didn't come up with anyone. About 30 minutes later, a hiker spotted a man wearing nothing but a baseball cap and a backpack on a trail near Stewart Mountain Road. Yeah, you got to wear pants. He didn't respond, didn't approach the witness and had gone before officers arrived again. Now, later around 8:20, officers called to reports of shots fired at a parked transport trailer near the 2900 block of Souk Road. Within 15 minutes, police did make two arrests, two men, 34 and 44. Investigators then determined the weapon involved was an imitation gun. They weren't done there. At 10:22, a 27-year-old man arrested for allegedly assaulting someone who tried to stop him from entering an apartment building in the 3100 block of Jacklin Avenue. He didn't have keys with him. After 11, RCMP say a 38-year-old woman was arrested for allegedly damaging signs near the 700 block of Hockley Avenue while appearing to be under the influence of drugs. She was later released. Police say the night's other calls included traffic complaints, mischief, suspicious people calls, well-being checks, another routine requests for service. So our West Shore RCMP definitely earning their pay. The CRA says a Canada-wide arrest warrant has been issued for Wentao Yang, a Vancouver resident, following his repeated failure to appear in court. Yang's been charged with multiple offenses that include tax evasion and fraud as of last November, both as an individual and his capacity of director of the Callis Energy Corp. Gas prices have begun to climb again across Canada. Analysts believe it could be days or even weeks of sustained increases. For the moment, local regular gas is hovering around the $1.89 a litre mark, diesel anywhere from $2.10 to $2.37. The latest analysis from the president of Canadians for Affordable Energy, Dan Tagg.
5: The world is quickly running out of oil, available oil to meet demand, so it's pretty clear to me that you can only ignore economic fundamentals for so long. And the complacency by Wall Street may be one thing, but the reality is about to hit everybody pretty darn hard.
4: It remains unclear how high gas prices could climb this time around as the fighting between the U.S. and Iran continues. America beginning to see the light that B.C. has. A big development in the debate over changing the clocks twice a year. U.S. lawmakers passing a bill to keep daylight saving time year-round.
6: Congress made daylight saving time permanent during the 1970s energy crisis, but reversed course after parents revolted over children walking to school in pitch-dark winter mornings. In Florida alone, 8 kids were killed in traffic accidents. Permanent daylight saving time would mean the sun wouldn't rise until 8:52 a.m. in Seattle in mid-January and 9:04 a.m. in Indianapolis. But this new bill would allow states to opt out and make their own decisions.
4: We'll let you know what happens next. The federal government is creating a research facility to advance Canada's military capabilities with drones. Defense Minister Dave McGuinty announced in Quebec yesterday that a group of 30 organizations led by Aero Montreal received nearly $30 million over 2 years to establish and operate the new Defense Innovation Center dedicated to unmanned systems.
7: The world is changing at breathtaking pace. And Canada must keep up. On the ground, drones watch over vast areas, detect movement, protect deployed forces, and strike with unprecedented speed. In the hands of our adversaries, those same technologies threaten our personnel, our infrastructure, and our operations.
4: Quebec's economy minister says the war in Ukraine has highlighted the vital role that drones play in defense. And that's your news to 6:05.
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3: Thank you, Lisa. Your weather forecast for Greater Victoria. Sunny today, becoming a mix of sun and cloud this afternoon. Winds light, except west 30 near the Juan de Fuca Strait, a high near 25. It's going to feel like 28 with a humidex and be a little cooler where the winds blow onshore. Partly cloudy tonight, becoming cloudy before morning with a 40% chance of showers. There's a risk of a thunderstorm tonight. Think about that. I haven't seen a good thunderstorm in a long time.
4: Sure, that's not a typo.
3: No, it says right here.
4: Okay.
3: The risk of thunderstorm before morning.
4: I love when you spell it out.
3: Well,
4: you're right.
3: Environment Canada
4: it's
3: provides.
4: Rare. Well, they do. And it's so nice when we actually do get something of that because everyone rushes to the store and goes, there's that sound because we never hear it here.
3: I know. There are certain, but I have learned so much about lightning since I moved west. Because
4: really?
3: There's lightning shields, like, in certain places.
4: Well, the thing about Vancouver Island is the weather systems move so quickly through it, it doesn't have time to settle and actually grow up and become something, like thunder and lightning. Well, lightning with thunder. So the mainland gets it all.
3: But when I lived in Jasper, there were no thunderstorms either because the mountains acted as a barrier.
4: Yes, yes. So, and the prairies? Mega.
3: I actually watched one last night. One of the storms,
4: on TV?
3: No, one of the storm chasers on YouTube
4: oh, okay.
3: was up in Alberta near Thorson,
4: yeah.
3: Thorsby.
4: Yeah. Okay.
3: And it was the hail was like,
4: uh-huh.
3: That was a good size hail.
4: Yeah.
3: I'm surprised dude's windshield is still intact because.
4: Kudos to the windshield. Yeah, Alberta gets some wicked storms anywhere from there to Ontario.
3: Yeah.
4: Well, actually, Quebec gets them too, so who am I kidding?
3: Yeah, and Ontario's got the smoke from the big fire in Northern Ontario. There's a bunch around Thunder Bay, and there's one around Timmins as well. So
4: they're adding up, eh?
3: Yeah, the environment is rebelling. Mainly cloudy, 40% chance of showers tonight. Risk of a thunderstorm, as I mentioned. Actually, that's the same story for tomorrow. Mainly cloudy, 40% chance of showers. Risk of thunderstorm tomorrow morning as well, with a high near 20. And a mix of sun and cloud for Friday and a high near 20. Right now in downtown Victoria, it's 13 degrees. Checking sports. 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
12: I'm John Rodenberg. Spain will play for the World Cup title after upending favored France 2-0 in the first semifinal. Spain scored first when Mikel Oyarzabal scored on a penalty kick in the 22nd minute, and then in the 58th minute...
13: Porro, Olmo, Pedro Porro!
12: Pedro Porro scored a give-and-go goal to give Spain the lead they would not relinquish. French star Kylian Mbappe was held without a shot on goal as Spain had its sixth clean sheet in seven matches. Today, England and Argentina will decide the other finalists at 3 p.m. Eastern. Argentina seeking a second straight trip to the final, while England tries to keep its dream alive of its first title in 60 years. You can watch the FIFA World Cup matches on TSN, CTV, Crave, and streaming at tsn.ca. 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
3: And in other sports news, the American League blanked the National League 4-0 in the All-Star Game in Philadelphia. 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
3: 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Big, juicy, and packed with sweet summer flavor. Pick up some today. On the highways and byways around Greater Victoria this morning, I see no delays or encumbrance. I know a certain person who does news had to wait by the Johnson Street Bridge as it went up this morning, and about 10 loads.
4: It wouldn't be bad if I was trying to get to work, but it's really pretty when it's up, that bridge. I mean, it's really pretty when it's down, too. And, the amount of gravel that was going through on that barge is testament to the amount of construction going on in this area. Wow. I think we're all sitting there counting. As a child, if you grew up somewhere else, you count the rail cars going by as the car stopped. It was kind of like that. Big barge of gravel.
3: I saw a comment on Reddit, Victoria Reddit, mm-hmm. last night. I don't want to see another traffic cone ever.
4: It's kind of a trigger point now for drivers, right?
3: It kind of is. And I laughed out loud because I think we could all identify mm-hmm. with that. Like,
4: we identify as a, yeah.
3: Yeah, I don't.
4: Traffic cone.
3: By the way.
4: Yes.
3: The other thing I noticed coming mm-hmm. in.
4: Yes.
3: There's this giant piece of, it looks like asphalt.
4: Okay.
3: On Island Highway.
4: Well, that's kind of good to point out.
3: Yeah. As you're going through the View Royal area, just by the City Hall area, just before you get to the nice pub, it's kind of in the center right now. But if somebody hits it, it's going to do damage to your car. So
4: okay.
3: just letting you know, it is out there. And I did swerve just a little bit over to miss it.
4: Did it come up from the road or did it come off a vehicle?
3: It looks like it's come up from the road.
4: Oh, ooh, okay.
3: Because it looked like a chunk of asphalt.
4: All right. Good to know. Where? Okay, again? Where?
3: Just before you get to the pub as you're headed southbound on Island Highway.
4: On Island Highway, okay.
3: Yeah.
4: Okay.
3: We're getting into more detail in the traffic than you usually get, but...
4: Nothing wrong with that.
3: I would also add that the next departure out of Swartz Bay is the 7 o'clock, and it has 46% available deck space. Here's your consumer and business news for today.
18: Federal Reserve Chairman Kevin Warsh is vowing to get monetary policy right and bring down inflation. He made the pledge in remarks to Congress, saying the economy is in solid shape otherwise. And Americans did get a break from inflation in June as consumer prices posted their biggest monthly decline in 6 years. The drop was driven largely by lower energy costs following the U.S.-Iran ceasefire. The Consumer Price Index, which measures the cost of everyday goods and services, fell 0.4% last month. That's better than economists had expected. And when you're out and about shopping, if you are a loyal customer, beware. That loyalty program may save you some money, but it could be costly when it comes to online security.
16: Over 3/4 of Americans belong to at least one store loyalty program. You trade a phone number or an email address for discounts, rewards, or special offers at a grocery store, a coffee shop, maybe a gas station. And that savings may come with a hidden cost, your personal information. When you hand over that information, data brokers build a profile on you, and they sell that information, and not just to other companies. Scammers can also buy it and use the data to develop phishing emails. One tip, use a separate email just for rewards accounts, maybe a separate phone number too. That way, if your information is leaked, your primary contact information may still be protected. I'm Daria Albinger.
18: And as college kids prepare for a new school year, Washington State has ranked near the bottom of states where students complete the free application for federal student aid form. The governor, Bob Ferguson, wants lawmakers to change that. He wants the FAFSA to be a requirement for all high school graduates.
19: Washington State is literally the most generous state in the entire country for providing financial assistance. And by that, I mean free money for young people to go to college or to get job training.
18: He adds the FAFSA requirement would increase the number of students who can get state or federal aid. The FAFSA form is now available for all students and contributors. I'm Monica Nelson with your consumer and business news.
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4: Checking the Wilderness BC Wildfire Update, we have 20 active fires burning province-wide. Two new starts in the last 24 hours. No new fires are here on Vancouver Island, but two fires are considered out of control. On that note, the Wildfire Service says the RAP attack crew has been added to the firefighting efforts at the Brunswick complex of fires outside Boston Bar. The service employs about 40 firefighters in that program who are trained to rappel from a helicopter into areas that are otherwise hard or impossible to access. The update from the service says the crew at the Brunswick complex will be putting helicopter pads into areas previously not accessible to ground crews. This comes after wildfire officials warned that the dry conditions combined with forecasted lightning strikes with little or no rain could result in a big jump swing in wildfire activity this week. Remember, you can text *5555 if you see any suspicious smoke in the wilderness. BMW adding a new warning to a recent recall. And yes, where there's smoke, there's fire. This week, the German automaker announced it was recalling nearly 30,000 luxury plug-in cars due to the risk of fire linked to the engine starter. Now the company is advising owners of affected models to park it outside until the vehicles can be inspected and repaired. The affected models are all listed on the company's website for you. And a Simon Fraser University survey of 1,000 BCers finds we are growing increasingly wary of artificial intelligence and the companies behind the technology. 54% of us have heard or read a lot about AI. That's up from 17% less than 2 years ago. More than 60% asked now say that they used AI in some form, up 9%. 65% believe the potential risks outweigh the potential benefits, compared to 56% who felt the same way in 2024. And a whopping 86% of BCers say they're worried that AI will make people feel more disconnected in society. We're going to hear from Fergus Linley-Mata. He's the director of the Dialogue on Technology program. He's going to be coming up on the CFAX Morning Show in the 8 o'clock hour to talk more about this poll that he headed at SFU about us being distrustful with AI and the technology linked to it. That is your news to 6:18.
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3: 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No delays on the highways or byways at this time. 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
3: You know, I've been wearing jerseys all week.
4: We kind of noticed.
3: Yeah. Mm-hmm. And I'm getting some good feedback from the listeners, so I will try to continue.
4: Yes.
3: And go through like 10 jerseys choices through the 2 week period. Ryan is gone for 2 weeks. I will be here. Mm-hmm. And we'll do the jersey thing. Today, I specifically bought this jersey to wear on this specific day.
4: I really like that jersey. You don't normally see those colors together, at least I don't.
3: No.
4: In the jersey. It's usually red or something bright or white. Six extremes, but they're, it's actually quite nice. It's kind of a campy color.
3: You know what it really is?
4: What?
3: It's a Timbit color.
4: Well, that's why it looks kind of wilderness-like.
3: Yes.
4: It's the color of a Timbit. There's blue.
3: This is my Timbit jersey.
4: The sprinkles.
3: It says Soccer Club Tim Hortons.
4: Yeah.
3: And it's got the little Timbits logo on the side. It has 64 on the back. Why do you think it says 64 on the back?
4: I don't know.
3: That's when the first Tim Horton donut shop in Hamilton, Ontario on Ottawa Street opened.
4: 1964?
3: Correct.
4: I didn't realize they were around that long. Okay.
3: And that was the original one.
4: Neat.
3: Tim Horton. So it's camp day. So mm-hmm. All the proceeds from your iced coffee or your regular coffee
4: right.
3: Go to Tim Horton's camps around Canada.
4: Yeah. And stays locally too, depending on what the community, right? Where you're right. Buying.
3: Yeah. The Esquimalt store will be hosting a fundraising event with several activities. We'll okay. Have more about that.
4: All right.
3: Including a Guess the Timbits contest. But I thought it was important to visit the history of Tim Horton, because I think that's been lost.
4: Because, yeah, who was the man, right?
3: Exactly. Mm-hmm. And Leaf fans should love this, because he was a four-time Stanley Cup champion with the Leafs when they used to be successful. 1962, 1963, 1964, and the last one in 1967.
4: Wow.
3: So that was the last team that won.
4: Waiting a long time.
3: He was named one of the 100 greatest players in NHL history.
4: I didn't know that. That's okay.
3: And he died at age 44 after a single vehicle crash on the QEW near St. Catharines.
4: Mm. Yeah, I get him mixed up with Bill Barilko, thanks to the Tragically Hip.
3: Well, that's what's interesting. They were both from Northern Ontario.
4: No. Well, so, Northern Ontario grew some pretty good hockey players, right?
3: Yeah, exactly. Yeah. But especially back in that day. So, born in Cochrane.
4: Okay.
3: And spent most of his time in Sudbury growing up. So, a good Northern Ontario boy, and was known for how tough he was, but how he could turn up the offense in the playoffs. And that's why he was so successful as a Maple Leaf.
4: Hmm.
3: And then they sort of tore the team apart in 1970. They traded him to the Rangers. He got picked up in the expansion draft, ended up with Pittsburgh for a little while, and then joined Buffalo because Punch Imlach, who's legendary.
4: Oh, yeah. There's a name I haven't heard for a long time.
3: Was legendary in the history of that era of Maple Leafdom, wanted him back and actually bought him a car, the Pantera, that went off the road.
4: What?
3: Yes. So part of the deal to get Tim to stay in Buffalo and play for the Sabres was that he got this car. Vehicle.
4: Yeah, it was kind of the Elvis effect, right?
3: Exactly. Mm. So he and Mr. Joyce actually sat down because Tim had had experience with restaurants. He had a hamburger joint in Toronto.
4: Before his name went on this, okay.
3: And he had a Studebaker dealership as well.
4: Oh, so he was dabbling pretty heavily in business.
3: Exactly. So he and Ron Joyce, who was a police officer at the time, got to talking, and they decided they'd do this donut shop. And
4: this is 1963-ish?
3: 63 into 64, And he had his own donut recipes that he brought to the table.
4: Were they his grandmother's or something?
3: Yes.
4: Probably.
3: Probably. It doesn't, I haven't gotten that far down.
4: You got to think it was a family recipe that was sharing. Okay.
3: And that's why there's always been this relationship between police officers and Tim Hortons, because Mr. Joyce was a police officer.
4: Is that where the donut joke comes from? Is that where the donut joke comes from?
3: That's the basis of it, right?
4: It's Canadian?
3: Yes.
4: Okay.
3: And the store in Hamilton started it out, and what started with one store in Hamilton blew into what is now the empire.
4: Which is, similar to the way McDonald's work, too.
3: Yeah.
4: Or any, chain. Wow. Okay.
3: Isn't this interesting stuff?
4: Is it still open?
3: The original one? I think it is. I think it's been remodeled a few times.
4: Yeah, but you think they wouldn't close it based on its history?
3: Well, you know where it is located in Hamilton?
4: Nope.
3: Not far from Iverwind Stadium.
4: Oh.
3: And you know what Iverwind Stadium, when they redid it, turned into? Tim Hortons Field.
4: Oh, that's a fitting. That's fitting. This is really great history.
3: See?
4: Yeah.
3: You put the sports guy and you give him a mic. Sometimes he comes up with some stuff.
4: You got gold this morning. Well, the fact that it's camp day, too, and the reason behind this is, the supporting of the kids. But, the history behind it, too, is he was a real true maverick Canadian entrepreneur.
3: Absolutely.
4: And dabbled in everything until he hit on something. So, it's too bad about him and the Pantera.
3: Yes, and there was complications to that, some unfortunate lessons about drinking and driving can be ascertained from his demise.
4: Yeah, unfortunately, it was a different world back then, and we didn't have the stats that we were relying on so heavily now about how bad it was, how deadly it was to drink and drive. So, yeah, okay.
3: So there you have it.
4: Unpacking Tim Horton on camp day.
3: So just keep that in mind. It really is a Canadian success story, even though things have happened since. Like I said, Northern Ontario boy that was interested in more than hockey, did more than hockey, and, became a Canadian institution as a result. But at the root of it, he was one of the best Toronto Maple Leafs ever.
4: Wow.
3: Take a break. News coming up, bottom of the hour.
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3: 6:30 on Wednesday, July 15th. Good morning, Vancouver Island. Sunny and 25 degrees in your forecast today. Real nice day. Of course, there is that chance of thunderstorms tonight, but we'll get into that again as the show progresses. Time for CFAX 1070 News. Here's Lisa Best.
4: Thanks, Stephen. Good morning. The Bank of Canada set to deliver its fifth interest rate decision of the year this morning.
27: Economists widely expect the central bank will remain on hold at 2.25% despite higher energy prices lifting inflation. Officials at the Bank of Canada have made it clear they're willing to look beyond the initial price shock from the Iran war, but are prepared to act if there are signs inflation is spreading beyond the gas pumps. The bank will also publish new forecasts this morning showing how the war and other forces shaping the economy are affecting its outlook for growth and inflation. Michelle Zedekian, The Canadian Press.
4: The federal government has topped the class in a new report card tracking progress on internal trade, as marked by the Canadian Federation of Independent Business. Ottawa went from a C to an A-plus in this year's report card of its legislative changes and leadership in getting the provinces and territories to the table to knock down long-standing trade barriers. The CFIB's Kelly Lupke says despite those wins, most small businesses claim that hasn't translated into more sales, at least not yet.
28: Governments across the country really have made more progress on internal trade in the last 2 years than we've seen in over a decade. And so some real improvement in the grades, but for most small businesses, really the realities in their day-to-day haven't changed.
4: Lepke says there's more work to be done as most provinces have not yet lived up to their word to remove restrictions on direct-to-consumer sales of alcohol across the country. The federal government is creating a research facility to advance Canada's military capabilities with the use of drones. Defense Minister Dave McGuinty announced in Quebec that a group of 30 organizations led by Aero Montreal will receive nearly $30 million over 2 years to establish and operate the new Defense Innovation Center dedicated to unmanned systems. McGuinty says the hub will be sponsored by the Canada Joint Forces Command.
29: The Canadian Armed Forces must be ready to operate in this new reality. That is why this hub matters so much. It will help Canada develop its own uncrewed systems, integrate them better, and defend against them better.
4: McGuinty says drones are changing the way modern militaries operate, and Canada must adapt to the new world. The National Chief of the Assembly of First Nations has a planned meeting this fall between first ministers and chiefs across this country. Did not come easy and must not be the only one of its kind. Cindy Woodhouse-Nipanak has first described First Nations' previous exclusion from ministers' meetings as very disrespectful.
30: It was a hard, long road, and many, I want to uplift the many national chiefs before me, the many staff that worked before me, the many folks that pushed and pushed to get a first minister's meeting. That's just having one piece of it, but I think the old global piece of it is we need to be at the table fully.
4: Calls for a meeting with first ministers got louder last year when the federal and provincial governments were discussing among themselves ways to fast-track major infrastructure projects. Those discussions, of course, continue. A big development in the debate stateside over changing the clocks twice a year. U.S. House lawmakers passing a bill to keep daylight saving time all year round.
0: The days of springing forward and falling back may be numbered. The House has voted to make daylight saving time permanent. The bill would end the twice-a-year clock change requirement and give way to the later sunsets we see from March to November. The bill has been a priority for President Trump.
4: And the BC government has decided to make a difference with Surrey City Hall, sustaining significant damage after a suspicious fire outside the building in the early hours Monday morning. The firefighters told police the blaze had likely started in a portable toilet set up against the side of the building. The heat causing the exterior glass to break, allowing smoke to enter the building, triggering the sprinkler system. The investigation has uncovered video footage of a potential suspect in the fire, but police are asking anyone who may know anything to contact them. That's your news to 6:35.
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3: Thank you, Lisa. Your weather forecast for Greater Victoria, sunny today, becoming a mix of sun and cloud this afternoon. Winds light, except west 30 near the Juan de Fuca Strait. A high near 25, 19 where the winds blow on shore. The humidex is going to make it feel like 28, and your UV index is at 7 or high. Partly cloudy tonight, becoming cloudy before morning with a 40% chance of showers. There's also the risk of a thunderstorm before morning with a low near 14. Mainly cloudy with a 40% chance of showers tomorrow. Risk of a thunderstorm in the morning and a high near 20. Mix the sun and cloud on Friday with a high near 20. Right now in downtown Victoria, it's 13 degrees. In sports, the American League blanked the National League 4-0 in the All-Star game in Philadelphia. Blue Jays hurler Dylan Cease struck out the side in the first inning. West Coast League All-Star game goes tonight, 6:35 at Royal Athletic Park. Harbor Cats is host. Team Harbor Cats, that included former Blue Jay Kevin Pillar, who we had on the show yesterday, won last night's Home Run Derby competition. Tickets still available for tonight's game. You can get them on the Harbor Cats website. It's the Battle of the Falklands revisited this afternoon. England takes on Argentina in the semifinals of the World Cup in Atlanta. The winner meets Spain on Sunday for all the marbles. Spain blanked France 2-0 yesterday. They've only surrendered one goal in the entire tournament. Temple lost to Washington 79-62. The Royals assigned Czech forward Marek Petruka. He had 26 goals last season for his under-20 team. And the season's over for the Junior B Shamrocks. They lost the third and deciding game to Langley 12-9 last night.
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3: 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Checking your highway setup, traffic starting to increase now, especially in the Trans-Canada, just after you get on the highway, Victoria bound in Langford, it gets a little slow, and then once you get to Thetis Lake Regional Park, things speed up, slow down a little again by Island Highway, and then speed up again a second time. No major delays out there at this time. And here's what happened on the markets yesterday.
9: Gains in the basic materials sector lifted Canada's main stock index higher yesterday. Toronto's S&P TSX was up 67 points to close at 35,320. In New York, the Dow inched up 9 points and the Nasdaq climbed 233. Asian markets saw gains this morning. In Tokyo, the Nikkei rose 1,000 points. The Hang Seng in Hong Kong was up 340. Our dollar is trading at 71.18 US. Today, the Bank of Canada is to give its interest rate decision. It's widely expected to hold steady at 2.25%. This comes amid inflation pressures from higher oil prices linked to the war in Iran. WestJet flight attendants will today wrap up their strike vote. Voting began on July the 8th. If approved, a strike or lockout could start as early as August 2nd. And in BC, Canfor says it will close its Northwood pulp mill near Prince George. About 300 jobs will be lost. Municipal and provincial officials say they are looking at ways to support affected workers. From the Canadian Press Business Desk, I'm Aaron Sousa.
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3: 641 here at CFAX 1070. Sports fans, this one just into the sports room. Steve Yzerman has stepped down as general manager of the Red Wings this morning. Team announced the stunning change in the middle of summer, long after much of the offseason business has been completed. He'll run the team on a day-to-day basis until a successor is picked.
4: Okay. We don't know why, obviously.
3: They have not been ultra successful since Steve came back.
4: Okay. Ultra successful means they're not winning enough.
3: And his captain wanted out, and that's caused some problems too.
4: Yeah, when your top dogs are wanting to jump ship.
3: Yeah.
4: Mm. Okay. All right.
3: Did you know about this fossil that was for sale yesterday?
4: No, you can tell us about it. Now I'm curious.
3: A Tyrannosaurus rex.
4: Oh, I heard fossil. Something. Yeah, okay. It's a large fossil. We're not talking a tiny thing that you, yeah.
3: Yeah, they even named it Gus.
4: Of course they did. Makes it look smaller.
3: So Gus is 67 million years old. Happy birthday, Gus.
4: But he doesn't
3: Gus.
4: Look a year older than 60.
3: Anyway, here's what he sold for.
4: Oh, okay, so what size is this thing? Before you prep us on this, before you tell us the price tag.
3: I'm really hoping Mark Mayfield has that kind of information because I don't.
4: Okay.
10: Opening bids at Sotheby's in New York started at $19 million and soon soared to a record-setting $50.1 million. The previous record for a fossil sold at auction was a Stegosaurus that went for just shy of $45 million back in 2024. Gus was found in South Dakota in 2021 and restored over the course of several years. It's considered one of the most complete T-Rex fossils ever discovered. I'm Mark Mayfield.
4: That's not really my financial wheelhouse. And plus, I would have nowhere to put it.
3: That's a lot of money for a fossil.
4: Agreed. But the kind of people that shop in this realm that you and I don't rub shoulders with, and let's face it, most of us don't, they have these kind of deep pockets where it's, you know, I'm fine. What'd you buy today, honey? A fossil. Oh, that's nice. What's for dinner?
3: I wonder if they got permission from their spouse before they bought the fossil.
4: You got to wonder what happens with high-end families like that, right? Like power couples
3: right.
4: to the nth degree, where there's such upper echelon. It's like, honey, I just bought $1 million something something. It was a little thing I saw. I wanted. It spoke to me. That's nice. And they don't care. Because couples do talk about this stuff. They
3: you
4: when
3: would
4: it comes
3: hope,
4: to
3: right?
4: major purchases, anything. I most couples have this pact, and if you can weigh in if you're part of a couple, you know what I'm talking about. They have this pact that, honey, if we're going to spend over X amount of dollars, say if it's say $300 or $500 or $2,000, everybody has a limit, and because they have joint accounts. So if you're going to spend over that, we have to have we're going to talk about it first. Whatever you're going to buy.
3: You know,
4: yes.
3: The first question that would put on my mind would be, okay, where are you going to put it?
4: Well, that's what I said. It's not like you're going to hang it on the wall, or maybe you are going to hang it on the wall, but you need a large wall to do that kind of thing.
3: Yes.
4: And then you've got to just moving it. You can't call Joe the mover for this.
3: No.
4: And then you got to put it back together. And it doesn't come with an IKEA.
3: You're nothing like the Swedish fossil.
4: We just need the Allen key. Give me an Allen key.
3: If IKEA's listening, we think this is actually a good idea for you to get into this. It's because
4: get into the fossil business?
3: And you know the directions are just going to have pictures, and you're going to sit there and wonder, well, I don't understand.
4: I just like the fact that someone's got that deep pockets that they can spend that kind of money and not even worry about the next steps of where it's going to go. They probably already have somewhere it's going to go, obviously. Maybe it's going to the man cave. That's a heck of a knickknack for the man cave, isn't it? Look, check out my fossil. Forget etchings. You can show her your fossil.
3: Maybe Maple Leaf Sports and Entertainment bought it.
4: Oh.
3: And is going to put it on the, have them mounted on the top of the Air Canada Centre for Raptors games.
4: You've got ideas.
3: Think big.
4: Yeah, we could suspend it.
3: There you go.
4: Big ticket.
3: 6:46.
4: Heck of a knickknack.
3: Here's Lisa with your news headlines.
4: Forest Minister Ravi Parmar says the province is deploying staff to support affected workers after Canfor announced it plans to permanently close the Northwood pulp mill outside Prince John, the loss of 300 jobs. Parmar says he's also reached out to the workers' union, Unifor Local 603, as well as the City of Prince George and others to offer support. Vancouver-based Canfor says the pulp and paper sector is facing significant challenges. Yes, we understand this here on the island. An additional production capacity has come online globally, has created an oversupply in the market, putting downward pressure on prices. It says those factors combined with persistent challenges accessing wood fiber have resulted in a prolonged period of unsustainable financial losses with no foreseeable improvement coming forward. Investigators with the Transportation Safety Board of Canada are set to arrive at the site of a fatal helicopter crash in a remote coastal inlet. West Coast Helicopters say the pilot and crew member from a logging company were killed yesterday when a Hughes 500 helicopter crashed in the Loughborough Inlet. BC Emergency Health Services says the third person was flown out by air ambulance. They're apparently in serious but stable condition. West Coast Helicopter says the pilot had worked for the company for the past 5 years, always had a smile on his face, adding he was well known in the community of Port McNeil here on the island. And if you like to knit or crochet or do make things with your hands, basically, the Spinnacle Yarn Cafe's fourth annual Fiber Arts Market is happening Saturday at the Rhodes University John Horgan Camp at 798 Goldstream Avenue. It goes from 11 till 5. 50 yarn fiber dyers, weavers, spinners, textile artists, potters, beaters will be on hand for the Entwined Market, dealing with all things fiber. This is in Langford. That's your news to 6:48.
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2: 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Once again, volume starting to increase on the Trans-Canada Victoria bound, but no major delays to speak of at this point. There's some slowdown and speed up, but it's not measurable at this point. At the ferry terminal, the next available sailing's at 7 o'clock, and there's 38% available deck space. 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
2: Well, we have a very special guest joining us right now. Of course, CFAX and Uptown teamed up around the Christmas season to bring you Santa's Anonymous special day, Miracle Day. And Uptown has continued on with lots of summer programming in store, including free salsa lessons and live music Fridays. General Manager Christy Lowe's joining us to walk through it. Hi there. Welcome back to the program.
4: Good morning, Steve and Lisa. How's everybody doing today?
2: Well, hearing a nice bright voice like that in the morning does us well, right?
5: I think so.
2: I agree.
5: We're very excited about this, especially the salsa.
4: Yeah. Lisa, I hope to see you out there doing some dancing.
5: I can bust a move. When is the salsa?
4: Yes. Well, we've got a whole bunch of things going on. So why don't I start from the beginning?
5: Okay, start from the beginning.
4: So we have built this new area on Uptown Boulevard, and it's a beautiful open space with turf and picnic tables, 5,000 square feet. And we thought, in addition to being able to let your kids run free in this, again, gorgeous, safe environment, we thought, why don't we do some fun programming? So we have some salsa lessons from the Victoria Latin Dance Association, the official people folks, that will be able to teach you the moves. We've got Zumba that's happening. We've got local musicians that are going to be out there performing on Fridays from 4 to 6. And then if we really feel like turning it up, we're going to do some fitness classes on Fridays. Two chances, one at 8 a.m. and one at 9 a.m.
2: Lisa was commenting before the show about how excited she was about this salsa stuff.
5: Yes.
2: In particular.
5: Katie, too.
2: Yeah.
5: Katie Hamilton's in.
2: Yeah. So tell us about what salsa is for people like me that know it's got something to do with Mexican culture, but
5: there's no chips involved, Steve.
4: Yes. Well, what I can tell you is that if you are a beginner or an expert, everybody's welcome. The team there from the Victoria Latin Dance Association will teach you the moves. So very simple, basic, back and forth. We had about 70 people that came out last week to do it. So wow. It's just been such a hit, and we're so excited to be able to have that.
5: So when again does that happen?
4: That's on Thursdays.
5: Thursday what time?
4: There's different times every week, so I encourage folks to go to our website, shopuptown.ca, just to check out the exact times and things.
5: What I like about these things is you don't realize how much exercise you're getting.
4: So true.
5: Yeah. It's fun. You make it fun. Having a great time.
4: Yeah.
5: 70 is a really good crowd.
4: It's a really good crowd.
5: Wow.
4: Yeah. Yeah. And for Zumba, there was about 50 people. So yeah, it's a lively environment that just provides like really positive, good energy when you're coming to Uptown. So we're very excited about everything.
5: Good space.
2: So live music Fridays. I imagine we've got a lot of talent in this area. We do.
4: We definitely do.
2: So you're giving them a stage right in the middle of it.

0: option, I guess, is what I'm getting at.
1: Yes, yes, certainly. Yes, we've got, you know, our one of our original tenants, Meraki. She's such a fabulous retailer, Kylie Weber, for those who know her. Her little shop is located on the corner of Town Plaza, just on smack dab in the middle, right on Uptown Boulevard. And she carries tons of different brands, very Nordstrom-esque. Things like Little White Perfect Tea, A Goldie, and she's really up and coming on what is new in the market and can provide that. Something that I feel is missing, actually, in Greater Victoria.
0: Yeah, and you've got some more coming, right?
1: Yes, yeah, we always have lots of things coming. Definitely stay tuned to our website for that. And one thing I do want to mention and talk about is that we have decided to go big on this last soccer match that the entire country has really gotten behind. And so good to see, you know, how far Canada made it. But we're going to be hosting on this park area, 130-foot outdoor screen. We welcome everybody to come down. Mom, dad, grandma, grandpa, dogs, anybody is welcome. We're going to be starting the game at 11 a.m., you know, free parking. We're going to have a tap truck for those dads or moms that want a little brewski to celebrate. Yeah, so I really encourage everybody to come down and celebrate that as well.
0: Is that today's game or on Sunday for the final?
1: That is on Sunday for the final. Thank you, Steve, for clarifying. Yeah.
0: No worries. So if you're Spanish in particular, because Spain is already there.
2: Right.
0: Can you imagine if England got there too, what Uptown would look like?
1: Yeah. So fun.
2: More than 70, I would say, for the dance lessons.
1: Yeah.
2: You better be ready for people because the weather's going to be great for it too.
1: Absolutely. Yeah. Great weather. As I said, we've got lots of things going on, some kids activities, face painting. So yeah, we really encourage everybody to come down and celebrate and enjoy the community space.
2: Fantastic.
0: Well, thanks for being such a great partner of CFAX 1070. We certainly appreciate you and all you do. And best of luck. And, you know, you're making that Sunday watching the game thing a little tough for me to turn down, to be honest.
2: Yeah, it's a great place to hang out.
0: Yes. So thanks.
1: We'd love to have you.
0: Thanks for joining us, Christy. Take care.
1: Thank you. You guys too. Have a great day.
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1: News in for the Bank of Canada, holding its benchmark interest rate steady at 2.25% for a sixth consecutive decision as our economy continues to take a hit with the cost of inflation. The Canadian Real Estate Association now downgrading its forecast again for home sales activities in 2026.
2: CREA is now expecting home sales to decline 1.4% this year compared with 2025, a reversal from its April forecast of a 1% gain. It left its national average home price prediction about the same, though, forecasting a 1.1% rise to about $687,000. Since its previous forecast, CREA says inflation concerns from higher oil prices had led to a jump in fixed mortgage rates, though they've since eased. Its latest forecast reflects a weak first half of the year and delayed start to the housing recovery. Michelle Zedekian, The Canadian Press.
1: To the pumps now, where gas prices have begun to inch up again in what analysts believe could be days or even weeks of sustained increases. Here's Canadians for Affordable Energy President Dan McTagg on the issue.
3: The world is quickly running out of oil, available oil to meet demand. So it's pretty clear to me that you can only ignore economic fundamentals for so long. And the complacency by Wall Street may be one thing, but the reality is about to hit everybody pretty darn hard.
1: For the moment, prices for a regular liter of gas at the pumps is hovering around $189.9. Diesel, of course, slightly higher than that, up to $237, depending where you're purchasing. The war with Iran appears to be intensifying this morning after CENTCOM announced the U.S. has completed another round of strikes on Iran targeting coastal defense systems.
4: This fight is now focused on a battle for the Strait of Hormuz, which ships were able to pass through freely before the war started. Iran has been firing on cargo ships and American allies. The U.S. overnight launching a seven-hour wave of strikes aimed at degrading Iran's ability to threaten commercial shipping. And the president says these attacks will escalate in the coming days.
1: We will keep you posted on what happens next. The Canadian Federation of Independent Business giving high grades to Ottawa and most provinces and territories for their collective work tackling long-standing internal trade barriers. The CFIB's Kelly Lepke says the Federation's been hammering the need to knock down barriers to trade within Canada over the last decade, but didn't see progress until U.S. tariffs put that issue on the front burner.
5: If governments are not moving quite quickly over the next year to implement some of these pieces that they've talked about, we will see the grades drop.
1: The CFIB survey of its members shows few small businesses have so far noticed any actual changes when it comes to doing business across provincial and territorial borders. Astronomers have apparently found a sweet spot in space.
6: In Lucy in the Sky with Diamonds, the Beatles sang of
7: tangerine trees and marmalade skies.
6: Now astronomers say they have detected a type of sugar lurking in interstellar space.
8: Molecular clouds where stars and planets are forming.
6: Astrophysicist Azaskin Jimenez-Serra with the Spanish Astrobiology Center says they're essential ingredients for the origin of life.
8: Because they represent the backbone of RNA and DNA.
6: The sugar's called erythrolose.
8: They can be found in raspberries and in other red fruits.
6: Meaning the ingredients for life
8: could be distributed across the galaxy
6: and help life develop elsewhere. The results published this week in the journal Nature Astronomy. I'm Ben Thomas.
1: America beginning to see the light. A new development in the debate over changing clocks twice a year.
9: Congress made daylight saving time permanent during the 1970s energy crisis, but reversed course after parents revolted over children walking to school in pitch dark winter mornings. In Florida alone, 8 kids were killed in traffic accidents. Permanent daylight saving time would mean the sun wouldn't rise until 8:52 a.m. in Seattle in mid-January and 9:04 a.m. in Indianapolis. But this new bill would allow states to opt out and make their own decisions.
1: It's exactly what BC is going to be dealing with come the We Won't Fall Back in November. That's your news to 7:05.
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0: Thank you, Lisa. Weather forecast for Greater Victoria. Sunny today, becoming a mix of sun and cloud this afternoon. Winds will be light except west 30 near the Juan de Fuca Strait, a high near 25. 19 where the winds blow onshore. The humidex is going to feel like 28. Partly cloudy tonight, becoming cloudy before morning with a 40% chance of showers and the risk of a thunderstorm before morning and a low near 14. Mainly cloudy with a 40% chance of showers tomorrow, risk of a thunderstorm in the morning and a high near 20. Right now in downtown Victoria, 13 degrees. In your sports, Steve Yzerman abruptly stepped down as general manager of the Detroit Red Wings this morning. He'll run things until a replacement is named. The American League over the National League, 4-0 in the All-Star game last night in Philadelphia. The West Coast League All-Star game goes tonight, 6:35 tonight at Royal Athletic Park. It's England and Argentina today at noon our time in the semifinal of the World Cup. That'll be in Atlanta. The winner will meet Spain. Spain blanked France 2-0 yesterday. The NBA investigation into Kawhi Leonard's contract with the Clippers continues. There may be a second endorsement deal connected to the signing. The trade to Toronto is on hold pending the outcome, and a decision about a potential expansion team in Seattle is ongoing, with a final vote on that expected before the end of the year.
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0: 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The 4 o'clock sailing just has 10% of estimated vehicle space available, and the 8 o'clock has 8%. So just plan accordingly around that. On the highways, it's much lighter than usual on the Trans-Canada Victoria bound. Just a slowdown, but certainly no red zones to speak of so far this morning. Pat Bay Highway's in good shape as well, and I see no issues on the Malahad either. On the markets, the TSX is up 4 points at 35,325. The Dow Jones up 163 at 52,672. The NASDAQ is up 90 points at 26,197. And the Canadian dollar's down 2 basis points at 71.1 cents U.S.
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0: 7:10 here at CFAX 1070. Steve in for Ryan, who is, you know, probably out in the wilderness at this point. Just enjoying life.
1: It could be in
0: life.
1: His backyard, too.
0: Yep. Enjoying life.
1: Time away from the office.
0: Yes. And we should point out, you know, we need Ryan to get days off just like every other human being in the world.
1: Oh, yeah?
0: I know some of you are a little upset that, oh, there's no Ryan today. Understood. But the reason I get up at this time and Claire gets up at this time, because Ryan does both jobs when he's here. I'm not capable of that. So I have Claire here to help me through the day.
1: Claire's here.
0: Yes. And does a wonderful job.
1: She does.
0: And is one of those MVP type individuals.
1: Strong but silent.
0: Yes. MVP is what I call them. Mm-hmm. The people that help you succeed.
1: Yeah.
0: And helps others succeed. The ultimate team player. The glue kind of person. Much appreciated.
1: She's the glue.
0: So
1: I like strong silent.
0: In any event, we want Ryan to have a holiday because he deserves one. He helped with the Santa's Anonymous thing for the full year as the president. He does the morning show. He has two children. He has a wonderful wife. He needs some time to himself, too.
1: That's fair.
0: Yes. So if you're listening, stop listening, go back to sleep, catch up on your sleep, and make sure you enjoy yourself. We've been talking about Tim Hortons Day today. So I thought we'd go through what the Esquimalt store in particular is doing.
1: Oh, okay. That'd be fantastic, yeah.
0: Okay. So they have a pie in the face fundraiser.
1: I'll pass, but I'll watch.
0: Guests can vote for the person they'd most like to see get pied by donating to the chosen participant jar.
1: It's the little things. It's the little things. I like it.
0: I like it a lot.
1: Yeah.
0: Imagine if we did that politically and had the three.
1: Okay, what's in the jar?
0: So, well, you put the money in the jar. Whose jar would be full? Quick.
1: You go.
0: I think David Eby's jar might be in a little jeopardy right now.
1: Might possibly.
0: I think Pierre Poilievre's might be a little dicey right now. Probably Prime Minister Carney, because some don't view him positively. Mm. It'd be interesting.
1: You know? See whose jar is half full and half empty and the perspective of it.
0: Yes.
1: Yeah.
0: They're also having a Guess the Timbits contest.
1: I like it.
0: A 50-50 draw, several raffle prizes that they'll give away throughout the event. And there'll also be plenty of opportunities to participate, have fun, and support a great cause, which, of course, is sending kids to camp.
1: Yeah, you only got so many years to be a child. So did you ever go to camp?
0: I did. I'm trying to remember where it was. I think it was just north of where I grew up. So.
1: It's always close.
0: Yeah, I think it was
1: usually parents have to drive you there.
0: If I was the nearest town to it was called Embro.
1: Okay.
0: And
1: did you have a good time?
0: No, not really.
1: Okay. Was it your first time away from home?
0: Yeah,
1: that's
0: it was.
1: Tough. Yeah. That's tough. Parents know now, I think. Parents are more savvy with it. They know to sort of ease a child into it, because when you're sending especially someone younger to camp, if they're not into their tweens or teens, it can be quite shocking for a child to be away from their parents and with a bunch of strangers, basically. So they've learned, you know, to sort of ease a child into these situations. So they, you know, because the whole point of it is to have a good time. I find that's happening more and more, and camps are very tuned into that. Because I remember things from camp. I remember learning how to canoe, but I remember also missing my family.
0: Yes.
1: And so that part is key, and understanding that children would obviously feel that way is something that has to be addressed. So I know with Tim Hortons, I know they use counselors. They have a lot of experts on hand, basically, when it comes to their camp. And I think that's a really great way to do it, to ensure that kids they feel protected and they don't feel lonely and they feel that they're having a good time.
0: And when that started, there was that one camp near Parry Sound, right? Now there are six. Two in Ontario, one each in Nova Scotia, Quebec, Manitoba, and Alberta. So there's one just outside of Brantford. That's a farm. There's the Tim Camp, the original camp in Parry Sound. There's one in Tatamagouche, Nova Scotia, which is a. Have you ever been to Tatamagouche?
1: No, I just like saying the word though.
0: They have
1: just a rolls off the tongue.
0: Little brewery that downtown.
1: Oh, okay.
0: Just saying.
1: All right.
0: Really nice little brewery downtown, right on sort of the north side of the Northumberland Strait. Very nice. Queon, Quebec, as well. Seven Sisters Falls, Manitoba.
1: Oh, that's close. Okay.
0: Okay.
1: In the prairies, yeah.
0: And the last one is in Kananaskis. Oh,
1: nice area, yeah. Alberta.
0: So
1: it's grizzly country.
0: Kananaskis, very nice. Very nice place. So that's where your money goes to send kids to those kind of camps.
1: Sweet.
0: So once again, all proceeds, if you buy your coffee or your iced coffee today, go to a very worthy cause. 7:16, here's Lisa with your news headlines.
1: More on the theme of kids, the British government announcing plans for 16 and 17-year-olds to face a voluntary overnight social media curfew. It says that the features can keep users from scrolling for longer while also switching off by default by older teens. Critics question the effectiveness of the measures given that the teens will be able to switch off the default settings. The planned restrictions come a month after the government unveiled a social media ban for under 16-year-olds when it comes to social media. The U.S. Military Central Command says it launched airstrikes on Greater Tumd Island in the Strait of Hormuz, targeting Iranian defense and missile sites. The island is viewed as a strategic point in the strait. Days of back and forth strikes by the U.S. and Iran across the Middle East have shredded the interim deal to end the conflict, and the region could tip back into an all-out war situation. Iran's paramilitary Revolutionary Guard threatened to halt all energy exports from the Middle East over the U.S. blockade. And European Commission President Ursula von der Leyen visited Ukraine, pledging continued support against Russia's invasion. Several other senior officials from southeastern European countries are expected to visit today for Statehood Day, celebrating the country's self-determination. Von der Leyen says she'll introduce new steps towards integrating the European and Ukrainian defense systems. Ukraine's President Volodymyr Zelensky has recently won important pledges of further support, including from the Group of Seven in the so-called Coalition of the Willing Countries. And that is your news to 7:18.
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0: 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Not the volume we saw yesterday, not as slow as yesterday as you are Victoria bound, but there are places where you're not operating at peak speed. Just beware of that. Things getting a little congested on Douglas Street as you head towards the downtown area just after Uptown approaching Mayfair. No other delays to speak of at the ferry terminal. The next available sailings at 8 o'clock and 33% available vehicle space at this time.
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0: Some condo communities are finding it difficult to manage dog owners who don't pick up their dog's waste. Now some buildings in the capital region have turned to a service that will match DNA abandoned waste with their dogs so owners can be fined. Poo Prints Canada. I didn't make this up. That's the name of the company. Gary Bradamore is joining us now. Good morning, Gary, and happy Poo Print.
4: Good morning, and thank you for inviting me. So, yes, it can be comical at times.
0: Yes. Well, you know, we all, it's something we can all relate to. We have personal information about
1: 100%.
4: Now, are you two pet owners or dog owners? Or
1: I'm an auntie.
4: Either one of you?
1: I'm an auntie.
4: You're an auntie.
1: I'm an auntie, yeah. So, yes. And I see it all the time. Why have the dog if you can't clean up after it?
4: Yeah, it's unfortunate. So believe it or not, Poo Prints has been around for quite some time. It was started in 2008 in Knoxville, Tennessee. I've been promoting the Poo Prints program in Canada since 2016. So I'm approaching my 10 years of working with Poo Prints across the country. And as you've seen in this recent article, where a pet owner, I believe her name was Marie, it was in one of our Poo Prints communities with High Street in Highgate. It was interesting coming from an actual pet owner who had a DNA register of the dog. And I think that's probably the article that prompted you to reach out to us and find out a little more information.
0: Absolutely.
1: That's right.
0: Because I do know that you can tell a lot about an animal and which one was where. And like Parks Canada uses this for bears.
1: I didn't know that.
0: Yes.
1: Oh, okay.
0: So this kind of testing is available and has been for a while.
4: Yes. Now our lab is probably the most unique lab in all of North America and possibly in the world. We are ISO certified. We manage in upwards of 1.2 million dogs, I believe. We have over 10,000, not just condominiums and stratas, but as well as apartment communities that use our service regularly now. And the majority of the communities that use us are in Western Canada. In fact, BC, Alberta, Saskatchewan, and Manitoba, and Ontario, because of the rental rules and so forth, we work with the condominiums in Ontario as well.
0: So how does it work? Do they provide a sample before they are allowed to move in?
4: Correct. We have what they call two kits, or I call them two kits. One's the front-end kit, and one's the back-end kit.
0: You don't have to go beyond that. We got the picture. It's breakfast radio.
1: No, we got it. We've put our spoons down a long time ago.
4: Yeah. So condominiums and or apartment communities, they pass a rule that says that it is mandatory for everyone in the community to register their dog's DNA. And so the front end kit is a simple cheek swab. And so the pet owner would make an appointment to come down and see a property manager or a concierge or staff member. And the staff member would hand the cheek swab kit to the pet owner so that the property staff do not have to handle pets. Not everyone's comfortable with dogs or and so forth. So the pet owner would cheek swab their own dog, and they would hand that DNA cheek swab back to the staff member, and the staff member would close up the envelopes and so forth and probably capture more than one, but they would send it down to a lab. Within a very short period of time, our lab captures the DNA specific to that dog. So it's not a breed test. It's not this is a lab or a German Shepherd and so forth. It is DNA specific to that dog. Now, that DNA allocated to that particular dog is then downloaded into our database, which is the DNA World Pet Registry, and it stays there under that property account specifically until, heaven forbid, if somebody does not pick up their pet's waste in the community, and trust me, I've heard of all sorts of areas where pet waste has been found in a building. Stairwells, parking garages, thrown off balconies, you name it. When a maintenance crew is cleaning up, they simply use the back end kit, which is our waste collection kit, and they would take a piece of that while they're cleaning it up, put it in the bottle, shake it up, and send it down to the lab. Within 2 weeks of receiving the waste collection kit, we are then able to match exactly what dog it belongs to and, of course, the pet owner. We then have a three-page match documentation that indicates all the processes and the 16 markers that we've identified to match that particular dog and facilitate that to the property management company. The property management company enforces their laws and introduces it to the culprit. And again, they come up with whatever, if it's a fine, if it's a penalty, if it's a chargeback, as it relates to a strata corporation, then that would be applied to the unit and the pet owner. And that's right. It.
1: So when are you going to be down on Dallas Bluffs? Just asking for a friend.
4: I find most people
1: are signing on. They're already sort of on board with this program, right? It's sort of like buying a self-help book. You're already there, you know. So how do we catch culprits out in the wild, out in where leash only or leash off is appropriate? Is that possible?
4: Well, absolutely. So we have worked with municipalities across the country and we're at various stages with them on what is the best way to implement that. We do have municipalities, we do have parks, private parks and community parks that are using the program. And it would be the exact same way that we manage it with condos and apartments. If people are using that area, that community and so forth, and it could be an off-leash park, which are traditionally fenced off at that entrance prior to, you know, being able to use the park, they would have to cheek swab their dog.
5: Wow.
1: I love it.
4: Yeah. Well, I mean, at the end of the day, if people were responsible and respectful, and we understand, I mean, we're a pet-friendly company and trying to promote responsible pet ownership so that we can get more pet-friendly communities, because in Western Canada, landlords and condominiums can choose whether or not they want to be pet-friendly or not. And it's these types of cases where people are not responsible in a multifamily community is why landlords and strata corporations don't want pets on board. It is the number one complaint that people have. And I don't think that other people do realize either that even across country, across Canada, we have 8.7 million dogs. And in the multifamily community, it's a little bit higher as far as percentage-wise, but we're looking at 40% of multifamily communities that are pet-friendly own a dog, which means 60% do not own a pet. And so people need to be respectful of everyone in the community and not just pet owners. But I found it very, not interesting, but I thought it was a great article for Marie to reach out to her local paper, I think it was, to describe as a pet owner the benefits that she found as a pet owner. Because, you know, there's a lot of pet owners that are just as fed up, if you will, because they are responsible for non-responsible pet owners not picking up and making their community dirty.
0: I'd love to keep talking about this, but we're out of time.
4: Oh, I'm sorry.
0: No, that's okay.
1: Quite all right. It's very interesting.
0: And your philosophy is quite interesting as well. So thanks for sharing that, and thanks for taking a few moments. And I'm sure, you know what, we'll probably revisit this at some point, because Lisa's question about municipalities, I think it is getting to that point in a
1: Absolutely.
0: Number of places. So thanks for joining us today, Gary, and have a great day.
4: I appreciate the invitation. Thank you so much and have a wonderful day.
1: You too.
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0: Good morning, Vancouver Island, 7:33, Wednesday, July the 15th. Sunny and 25, your forecast for today. 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
1: Thanks, Steve. Good morning. Vic Petey looking for witnesses, possibly dash cam footage following reports of a hit and run. Officers called to the 1000 block of Caledonia Avenue yesterday afternoon over the noon hour. Police say a cyclist traveling west on Caledonia was hit by a dark-colored SUV. The male driver drove off. The cyclist has non-life-threatening injuries. West Shore RCMP kept hopping earlier this week, dealing with a spate of bad behavior across Langford. Started around 7:20 Monday night, this call from people about people trying to sell fake jewelry for cash in the Canadian Tire parking lot. That's been making the rounds in Langford lately. Officers did search the area but didn't come up with any suspects. About 30 minutes later, a hiker spotted a man wearing nothing but a baseball cap and a backpack on a trail near Stewart Mountain Road. You can't dress like that when you're hiking. He did not approach the witness and was gone, unfortunately, before officers arrived. Later at 8:20, police were called to reports of shots fired at a parked transport trailer near the 2900 block of Souk Road. Police did arrest two men in that case, 34 and 44 years old. And then investigators did determine that the weapon involved was an imitation gun. Later that night at 10:22, a 27-year-old man arrested for allegedly assaulting a person who tried to stop him from entering an apartment building on Jacqueline Avenue He didn't have keys for that apartment building. And then just after 11, RCMP say a 38-year-old woman was arrested after allegedly damaging signs in the 700 block of Hockley Avenue. She appeared to be under the influence of drugs. She was later released. Police say the other calls that night include traffic complaints, mischief, suspicious people, well-being checks, and other routine requests for service. So it's been busy lately on the West Shore. A BC helicopter company says two people have died, one person injured after one of its aircraft went down on the Central Coast during forestry operations Tuesday morning. Lisa Laporte has details.
9: West Coast Helicopters says its pilot and a crew member from a logging company were killed when the Hughes 500 chopper crashed in Loughborough Inlet around 6:15 a.m. on Tuesday. BC Emergency Health Services says a third person was flown out by air ambulance to hospital, where they are in serious but stable condition.
1: The Transportation Safety Board of Canada is deploying investigators. They should be on site by this morning. The BC Wildfire Service says the RAP attack crew has been added to the firefighting efforts in the Brunswick Creek complex of fires outside Boston Bar. The service employs about 40 firefighters who are trained to rappel from the helicopter into areas that are otherwise hard to access. This comes after wildfire officials warned of an increase of wildfire activity this week, with hotter, drier temperatures on the way. Wildfire Operations Director Cliff Chapman says the risk is particularly high in the southern two-thirds of the province that run along the U.S. border.
10: We're anticipating that we will see dry lightning in those areas. What dry lightning means is that we will see high winds, lightning hitting the ground, and it will come with very little or no precipitation, leading to a very high potential of wildfire starts and wildfire spreads.
1: There are currently 20 wildfires burning in this province. Two are considered out of control. There's no new fires on Vancouver Island, but if you see something that doesn't look right, smoke in the wilderness, text 5555 to let them know. In health news, a new blood test could determine whether someone will develop Alzheimer's.
11: A blood test could determine whether a healthy adult is likely to develop Alzheimer's disease. In the study, doctors tested for the presence of a brain protein called p-tau-217, which helps fuel Alzheimer's. Dr. Risa Sperling is with Mass General Brigham Neuroscience Institute.
12: We found that people who have very high levels of this blood test abnormality, p-tau-217, were very likely to progress over time. So 38% of them progressed to impairment within 5 years, and actually up to 78% within 10 years.
11: But Sperling says it's too soon for healthy people to get the blood test, which is now used to help diagnose people who are experiencing cognitive problems. I'm Donna Warder.
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17: The biggest soccer tournament is
19: amazing. Did you see that goal
26: of the century? Don't tell me.
17: You missed it? The diving header in the 93rd minute?
19: Which led to penalty kicks? So much pressure. 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
1: 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News time is 7:39.
0: Thank you, Lisa. We have an accident, Lisa.
1: Uh-oh.
0: I'm going to give people the heads up, even though we're supposed to do weather first. I know if you're in a car and you're heading towards it, you would say, Steve, tell me about the accident. It's in a very strategic place. Sandwich Road, say Beleskid, and right in front of Uptown.
1: Okay.
0: So traffic is already backed up coming into the city, and it's affecting traffic in both directions. So just be on the lookout for that, and it's getting redder and redder we go by. So okay. We don't know the extent of it. If you got eyes on it, text us at 71010. Just letting you know that maybe that Burnside as an alternate might be in handy, or Blanchard, of course, as an alternate. You want to try to stay off of Douglas Street right now.
1: Something you may notice, too, further south of that, along Dallas Douglas in the James Bay area, there is a power outage affecting nearly 1,000 people. Power's been off since about 7. 994 customers, Bisiadro customers affected. A wire is down, no word on why, but you may have traffic lights not working in the area there as well. And of course, we'll let you know as soon as power is back on. Doesn't say crews are on the way yet, so it might take, actually crews assigned, so not quite there yet, but they'll get on that quick.
0: Thank you.
1: Mm-hmm.
0: Weather forecast for Greater Victoria, sunny, becoming a mix of sun and cloud this afternoon, a high near 25, partly cloudy tonight. Becoming cloudy before morning, 40% chance of showers, risk of a thunderstorm at a low near 14. Mainly cloudy tomorrow, 40% chance of showers, risk of a thunderstorm in the morning, and a high near 20. Right now in downtown Victoria, it's 13 degrees. The American League over the National League, 4-0 in the All-Star game last night in Philadelphia. Good first inning by Blue Jays hurler Dylan Cease. He struck out the side. The West Coast League All-Star game goes tonight at Royal Athletic Park. That's a 6:35 start. Tickets still available on the Harbor Cats website. Team Harbor Cats won the home run derby. Of course, Team Harbor Cats had yesterday's guest, Blue Jay Kevin Pillar, on their squad. Tampa lost 79-62 to Washington in the WNBA. Royals assigned check forward Marek Petrucha. He had 26 goals in an under-20 team last year. Season's over for the Junior B Shamrocks. They lost the third and deciding game of that series, 12-9 to Langley last night.
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0: 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As we mentioned, we have some traffic chaos starting to occur as the Trans-Canada by Uptown, there, the corner of Beleskid and Douglas and Sandwich Road, that intersection, there's an accident there, and that is starting to stack things up on a fairly large basis right now. So just be on the lookout for that and give yourself an alternate route. The Trans-Canada generally is slow from about Veterans Memorial Parkway, speeds up a little bit, then gets really slow as you get to Island Highway, speeds up a little bit, and then gets really slow in front of Victoria General Hospital until you get through the construction zone. I don't see any other problems. Pat Bay Highway, a little slow around Elk Beaver Lake Regional Park. And at the ferry terminal, next available sailings at 8 o'clock, still has 23% available deck space. Checking your numbers on the stock market today, the TSX is up 107 points so far at 35,427. The Dow Jones up 251 at 52,759. And the NASDAQ up 102 at 26,209. The Canadian dollar up 2 basis points at 71.2 cents U.S.
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0: Some comments by listeners this morning. We always appreciate those at 7:10:10. Good morning, Steve and Lisa. That Uptown World Cup bash sounds like a lot of fun, but could you add the date to the scrolling thingy on your news? Since there's a game today, I'm wondering if I should head down there this afternoon. Well, you can head down there, but you won't see the game because they've got the screen set up on Sunday for the final.
1: Okay. So. And I did have it that for final, it said final in there, but of course did not have Sunday in there. So it's in there now.
0: Okay. Yep. When I lived in Prince George during August, we'd quite often get a sheet lightning and thunder on a hot, cloudy summer night and see the northern lights. Prince George is lovely this time of year, by the way.
1: Can be.
0: Thanks to CFAX for the FIFA Fan Fest concert package. The Rosedale on Robson Hotel was a great suite. Motley Crue played an entertaining show.
1: Okay, hold a backup. This was our Summer of Rock. This was Terry, one of our big winners.
0: That's who it is. Terry. That's the way he's...
1: So this was a big deal.
0: Yeah. Motley Crue played an entertaining show Sunday night in a fantastic venue at the new PNE Amphitheater. But the Helljet ride harbor to harbor was the real treat. What an awesome and professional way to travel on and off our island. Helljet provided the real rock star treatment for me, my wife, and I loved the whole experience. Thanks again, CFAX, Lisa, and Ryan. And that's from Terry.
1: The whole time we were promoting this concert, because we got on board with the pub downstairs. They're like, "Hey, let's do a rock concert of rock and
0: Saxboy Pub.
1: Let's good beer, good people, and good food. What else could you want in life, really?" They gave us tickets to AC/DC. I'm trying to think of all the acts now. There was Motley Crue, and there was Guns N' Roses, and just wicked great event all around. But I was telling people who are entering, it's going to be the Helljet ride. If you've never been on Helljet before, it really is the rock star treatment. You're door to door. You feel like you're on an elevator, but you can see everything, the water and the buildings. It's just a fantastic way to travel. And so I'm really glad that Terry and his wife enjoyed the whole thing, especially the Helljet ride. It's kind of silly because you think, oh, you want to go to the show and it's being over on the mainland. No, it's the trip over there. You enjoy the route there, not just the destination. So that is fantastic news to hear from you, Terry.
0: And thanks for listening. And we're glad you had a great time. And I realize not a lot of people have had the privilege of being on a helicopter.
1: Well, it can get expensive. Occasionally they have sales, but they're few and far between, of course, because, they have to pay their bills too. And it's a bit of sticker shock getting on a helicopter.
0: But it is sensational, the things you can see from a helicopter and the way they can maneuver things in and out. I'm just...
1: Now you want to get on a Helljet, don't you?
0: To be honest, when I saw that text, I'm trying to get arrange a way for my daughter and I to get back to the island from Vancouver in August.
1: Yeah.
0: And I went to the Helljet website.
1: It's nice if you can take Harborjet one way and take Helljet back, or Helljet and BC Ferries or Harbor, whatever way, but take one from the air and one from the water if you can. Totally different experience, totally different speed. And
0: they actually sell that package out of Nanaimo with the hollow ferry.
1: Oh, okay.
0: So that you can take the plane one way and the ferry
1: like that.
0: The other.
1: Oh, that's perfect.
0: Yes.
1: I love that.
0: Yes.
1: So whether there's a package or not, when you're going back and forth, I'm probably telling you something you already know, but when you have people in town, it's nice to be able to take them on the ferry and then also take them by air, because you just see it. It's a totally different kind of experience.
0: Huh. And what's below?
1: What?
0: Is really well created. Like Vancouver Island, the Gulf Islands, Salt Spring.
1: Oh, what you see?
0: Yeah.
1: Occasionally you see orca. I have not, but... Occasionally you see humpback.
0: They have been around.
1: I know.
0: They
1: see them from land. I never see them from the water.
0: They were sneaking around yesterday.
1: They're sneaky that way.
0: Over by Esquimalt.
1: Oh, they were.
0: Lagoon.
1: Oh, okay.
0: Yeah, they're sneaking
1: just
0: around.
1: Pop up. It's breathtaking to see them.
0: Just hanging about, doing their whale things.
1: Things black and white with those guys.
0: So doing her news things.
1: Yes.
0: Here's Lisa Best with her headlines.
1: If you drive a Beamer, BMW, they're adding a new warning to a recent recall. This week, the German automaker announced it was recalling nearly 30,000 of the luxury plug-in cars due to a risk of the engine starter fire. Now the company is advising owners to affect the affected models outside until the vehicles can be inspected for repairs. All the affected models are listed on the company's website, so best to check ahead. A new Simon Fraser University survey of 1,000 BCers are growing increasingly wary of things artificial intelligence companies behind the technology is getting the side eye as well. 54% say they've heard or read a lot about AI, up from 17% in 2024. More than 60% now say they've used AI in some form. That's up from 9% 2 years ago. 66% believe that the potential risk outweighs the potential benefits, compared to 56% feeling the same way in 2024. And a whopping 86% of people asked say they worry that AI is going to make people feel more disconnected in society. The findings also indicate that the BC government is playing a central role in regulating this new technology. While there's limited appetite for solutions where companies self-regulate, or individuals become more literate about AI. We're going to have a special guest coming up in the 8 o'clock hour, so next hour, talking more about AI. This is Fergus Lindley-Motta, founder and director of the Simon Fraser University's Dialogue on Technology Projects. He's done all this investigation. He also headed up that survey that I just spoke of. That's your news to 7:51.
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0: 7:53 here at CFAX 1070, checking your traffic situation. That accident just in front of Uptown on Douglas Street at Sandwich Road is causing quite a backup. Traffic now almost backed up all the way to Tillicum, so if you can avoid that area, either drop across down to Gorge Road or Clegg Flower or Burnside even will give you a much better attempt at getting downtown a lot faster. TransCanada Victoria bound a little slow right from Thetis Lake Regional Park to through the construction zone, and then it improves until you get to Tillicum and you hit that other. We have that hydro outage as well downtown. It's northeast of Dallas Road, west of Circle Drive, south of Simcoe Street. A wire's down, about 1,000 customers are affected. BC Hydro says a crew has been assigned.
3: It's all here. News, weather, traffic, and community events. 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
0: CFAX 1070, the friend of the bird, of course. And we have the bird calls from my friend Lisa. And today, We're going to do hoo-hoo stuff. The Western Screech Owl Stewardship and Monitoring Program seems to be showing signs, for positive signs, for the future of the bird in the capital region as it continues to deal with significant habitat loss. Habitat Acquisition Trust Wildlife Stewardship Coordinator Juliana Raposa Wild is joining us. Good morning, Juliana. That is a long job title.
6: Hi, good morning, Steve. Yeah, it definitely is. It is great.
0: So maybe let us know what your program is doing right now to help out the Western Screech Owl.

0: barred owl, which is a recently established species who actually thrive in these environments. And they're out competing with screech owl for food, and they prey on them directly. They face many other threats like rodenticides. They get predation by cats, also vehicle collisions. So, yeah, these are owls. They need our help. And our program actually started in 2015. We've been working since then to monitor for these owls across the Capital Regional District. And we identify important habitats for enhancement and to protect as well. And so our program, we do lots of different things. We monitor for these owls using acoustic surveys. They're called a call playback map. So what we do is we go out with a team of volunteers in areas with suitable habitat, and we set up after dusk and we play the screech owl call, and we listen for owls to call back, and this helps us where owls are located in the region.
1: So a lot of the same technology is used for bat surveys, eh?
0: Yeah, it's similar. They're both kind of like acoustic surveys, but yeah, we also survey for bats.
1: Okay. So what have you seen happen since 2015 till now?
0: Yeah, so, well, this year we had some really exciting monitoring results. Last year we surveyed kind of a smaller area and we only detected one owl. This year, we were able to survey a much larger area. So we surveyed 10 surveys compared to 3 last year, and we actually detected 3 owls this year. And we also, during spring monitoring of our hat nest boxes, we confirmed a screech owl pair using the boxes, and they had 2 chicks. And so, yeah, this is all really, really exciting. We aren't able to identify trends in the data yet, but the increase in the detections is certainly promising, for sure.
1: We always like to get the public involved. So what can they do to support your work and maybe provide some of that habitat that has been lost?
0: Yeah, for sure. There's a lot of ways that folks can help protect screech owls. So we always recommend keeping dead trees in mature forests. If you have these features in your backyard, they're critical habitat, as long as it's safe to do so. Definitely avoiding the use of rodenticides. So if rodents consume rodenticides and then the owl eats them, the owl is also going to be poisoned. And we are always looking for volunteers to support our Western Screech Owl program. So there's lots of opportunities to get involved that way. If you want to volunteer at HAT, you can sign up on our volunteer page.
1: And where can people find that?
0: Yeah, so that's on our website. Our website is www.hat.bc.ca. And also, if you keep an ear out for screech owls, so listen for screech owls in the evenings, and if you ever hear a screech owl, you can report. We ask that you report that detection to HAT. They have a very distinct call. It kind of sounds like a ping pong ball kind of bouncing to the stop. Yeah. And also, it'd be great to donate to the wildlife program. Donations help us install more boxes, expand our monitoring efforts, and protect this really important habitat for screech owls and other species as well.
1: Can you do us a favor? Can you get a recording of a Western screech owl and send it to us so that Lisa can include it as one of her bird calls when we do a feature?
0: Yeah, I can definitely send you. Yeah, I can send you a link to the bird calls.
2: Yeah, the one that you use.
0: One important thing to note about this screech owl calls is just really important to not play the calls when you're out in the wild, because this can cause stress to owls and also put them at risk of predation. So always listening to owl calls inside. But I can definitely send it to you.
1: Excellent.
2: Awesome. We'll share it.
0: Mm-hmm.
1: Well, thanks for doing this. Have a great Wednesday, and keep looking out for the owls. Much appreciated.
0: Great. Yeah, thank you so much for having me.
1: That's Coordinator Juliana Lapoza-Wild joining us about the owls.
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10: 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Steve in for Ryan today. Sunny, 25 degrees in your forecast. 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Here's Lisa Best.
11: It may be that the U.S. is following B.C.'s lead and America is beginning to see the light and darkness later. A big development in the debate over changing clocks twice a year stateside.
12: Congress made daylight saving time permanent during the 1970s energy crisis, but reversed course after parents revolted over children walking to school in pitch dark winter mornings. In Florida alone, 8 kids were killed in traffic accidents. Permanent daylight saving time would mean the sun wouldn't rise until 8:52 a.m. in Seattle in mid-January and 9:04 a.m. in Indianapolis. But this new bill would allow states to opt out and make their own decisions.
11: Here in B.C., the CRA says a Canada-wide arrest warrant has been issued for Wen Tao Yang, a Vancouver resident, following repeated failure to make a court appearance. Yang was charged with multiple offenses, including tax evasion and fraud last November, both as an individual and also in his capacity as a director of the Callus Energy Group. In Ottawa, the National Chief for the Assembly of First Nations says a planned meeting this fall between the First Ministers and Chiefs across the country didn't come easy, and it must not be the only one of its kind. Sydney Woodhouse, Nipanak, describes First Nations' previous exclusion from these meetings as very disrespectful.
13: It was a hard, long road, and I want to uplift the many National Chiefs before me, the many staff that worked before me, the many folks that pushed and pushed to get a First Minister's meeting. That's just having one piece of it, but I think the old global piece of it is we need to be at the table fully.
11: Calls for the meeting with First Ministers increased last year when the federal and provincial governments were discussing amongst themselves ways to fast-track major infrastructure projects, with First Nations not at that table. The federal government is top of the class in a new report card tackling progress on internal trade, as marked by the Canadian Federation of Independent Business. Ottawa apparently rose from a C to an A-plus in this year's report card for its legislative changes and leadership in getting the provinces and territories to the table to knock down long-standing trade barriers. The CFIB's Kelly Lefke says despite those wins, most small business claims that it hasn't really translated into more sales for them.
14: Governments across the country really have made more progress on internal trade in the last 2 years than we've seen in over a decade. And so some real improvement in the grades, but for most small businesses, really the realities in their day-to-day haven't changed.
11: Lepke says there's still more work to be done as provinces have not yet lived up to the word to remove restrictions on direct-to-consumer sales of alcohol across this country. And the Bank of Canada held its benchmark interest rate. steady for the sixth consecutive time today.
12: The policy rate remains at 2.25% after the hold, which was widely expected by economists. New forecasts from the bank also show inflation is expected to ease back toward its 2% target by next year after jumping in response to surging oil prices over the spring. The bank is so far seeing little spillover from the Iran war into prices beyond gas pumps and the grocery store. The bank also says it was surprised by a modest contraction in the economy to start the year, but now expects those temporary drags will pass and set the economy up for growth through the rest of 2026. Michelle Zedekian, The Canadian Press.
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10: Thank you, Lisa. Weather forecast for Greater Victoria. Sunny today, becoming a mix of sun and cloud this afternoon. A high near 25. Partly cloudy tonight, becoming cloudy before morning with a 40% chance of showers and risk of a thunderstorm, a low near 14. Mainly cloudy, 40% chance of showers tomorrow. The risk of the thunderstorm in the morning and a high near 20. Mix of sun and cloud for Friday with a high near 20. Right now in downtown Victoria, it's 15 degrees. They've just released the NHL schedule this morning. The season will begin on September 29th with two games, one of those involving the Canucks. They'll be on the road in Edmonton. The American League blanked the National League 4-0 in the All-Star game last night in Philadelphia. Team Harbor Cats won the home run derby last night as the West Coast League All-Star game goes tonight at 6:35 at Royal Athletic Park. Tickets are still available on the Harbor Cats website. It's a Battle of the Falklands revisited this afternoon. England taking on Argentina. It's the semifinals of the World Cup. The winner meets Spain on Sunday for all the marbles. Spain blanked France 2-0 yesterday. The Royals have signed Czech forward Marek Petrucha. He had 26 goals last season. And Steve Yzerman has stepped down as general manager of the Red Wings. He'll run things until a replacement is named.
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10: It's a bit of a traffic mess out there right now on the Trans-Canada around Uptown. Two accidents now as an accident begets more accidents, and that's the way things seem to work. So it starts to be slow in the Victoria-bound lanes just around Burnside, actually. just after the Burnside exit. Then it's slow right through past Uptown, and the Nanaimo-bound lanes are in good shape. So you're fine if you're headed out of the city. If you're coming into the city, there's two accidents. You're going to have to negotiate. A lot of people, it appears, took our advice about using Burnside as an alternate to the point where that's now slow. So you might want to consider going all the way down to Gorge Road instead, because it's moving a lot better than Burnside is at this point. Some other streets, Harriet is not in great shape as you head towards Uptown. And yeah, it's a bit of a mess. Meanwhile, outage-wise, wire down affecting almost 1,000 customers. Northeast of Dallas Road, west of Circle Drive, and south of Simcoe Street. That's in James Bay, of course. Crew has been signed. As soon as we get an update from BC Hydro, we'll pass it along to you. On the markets, the TSX up 100 points at 35,420. The Dow Jones up 184 at 52,692. NASDAQ is up 44 points as it just clicked over to 26,151. And the Canadian dollar is up 4 basis points at 71.2 cents U.S.
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10: Just a reminder, today is a very special day as it's Tim Hortons Camp Day. So if you're around and about, that's why I'm wearing my Tim Hortons Soccer Club shirt.
11: Sure are.
10: Yes, it says 64 in the back. There, turn around for the people on the TV.
11: Show and tell.
10: On the TV?
11: Yeah, it's there.
10: 64 was the year that Tim Hortons started. That's why it's on the back of the jersey.
11: Mm-hmm.
10: Just the Esquimalt store's got some fundraising stuff going on, but it's available at each and every Tim Hortons location throughout Greater Victoria and around the island. And the coffee and iced coffee proceeds go towards the summer camps.
11: Putting kids in camp.
10: And there's 6 camps across the country. Okay. Most of the Western kids would be going to the one in Kananaskis.
11: All right.
10: I'm just thinking about, have you been to Kananaskis?
11: I sure have.
10: There's not a lot of places nicer than Kananaskis.
11: It's where they like to have the meetings, right?
10: G7 meetings.
11: Because, gee, it's nice there. The other thing I want to mention, too, while we're talking about charities, is CFAX Santa's Anonymous 50-50 continues. It is online. It's a 50-50 that we have, not just for the day or for the game. It goes until August 27th. The draw date actually is the 28th. So the 27th is your deadline to get it in. Why I'm mentioning it is it continues to draw more and more cash. This is the jackpot for Kids Count. And all this money for Kids Count goes to put food on the table, especially during summer programs, send kids to summer camp, just like Tim Hortons does. You know, if you want to send a kid to camp, but there's no shortage of opportunities to be able to put money towards something like that, which is such a great thing. So our current jackpot for the 50-50 as it stands online is just under $5,000, which means you walk away with about $2,500 today if it were to be drawn today. But that number will continue to go up. I know a lot more people are getting, this is hitting their radar now. You know, it's summer launch and we've got other things focused on, but this will help with food year-round, will help with special events for children in need. Say there's a fire and children need immediate necessities, and also sending them to camp. We have the same kind of thing. We have the Therapeutic Riding Club where we put kids on horses and learn how to horseback ride. It's completely wholesome, a wonderful thing, and it just makes summer for them where they wouldn't otherwise have it. So we're sitting at $49.35 for the jackpot. Like to see it go over $5,000 this morning if possible, and that's going to be money in your pocket if you win. We have a limited number of tickets available, so you have a pretty good chance of winning this. And, of course, half goes to Santa's Anonymous to help families in need.
10: Well said, my friend. Lisa, here with your news headlines to 8:15.
11: Investigators with the Transportation Safety Board of Canada arriving at the site of a fatal helicopter crash in a remote coastal inlet here in BC. West Coast Helicopter says the pilot and crew from a logging company were killed yesterday when a Hughes 500 helicopter crashed. BC Emergency Health Services say a third person was flown out by air ambulance. They're apparently in stable but serious condition. West Coast Helicopter says the pilot had worked with the company for the past 5 years. Always had a smile on his face, adding he was well known in the community of Port McNeil here on Vancouver Island. Forest Minister Abby Palmer says the BC government is deploying staff to support affected workers for Canfor. Announced a plan to permanently close its Northwood pulp mill outside Prince George. That means 300 people are losing their jobs. Palmer says he's also reached out to the workers' union, Unifor Local 603, as well as the City of Prince George, and offering others his support. Vancouver-based Canfor says the pulp and paper sector is facing significant challenge, and the additional production capacity that's come online globally has created an oversupply in the market, a bit of a glut, putting downward pressure on prices. And something light this weekend, spinning out for specials, like who are special gifted people who like to knit, crochet, and weavers this weekend. It's the Spinnacle Yarn Cafe's fourth annual Entwined Market. Features more than 50 yarn and fiber dyers, weavers, spinners, textile artists, potters, beaters from across BC and Alberta. It goes 11 to 5 Saturday at Royal Roads University's John Horgan campus. That's at 798 Goldstream Avenue. So if you want to get crafty, that would be a spot to check out. That's your news to 817.
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10: 819 here at CFAX 1070. Once again, we have those travel delays due to a pair of accidents on the Trans-Canada Victoria bound right in front of Uptown. Traffic is backed up all the way to Burnside, Victoria bound. And it's also slow again once you get past that at Cloverdale. As you approach Midtown there, it's also busy as well. Burnside would be your natural alternate, but it's getting blocked up as well as people try to duck around the accident. Might want to consider going all the way down to Gorge or taking Craigflower as an alternate. TransCanada is also slow, basically, from Thetis Lake Regional Park all the way through the construction zone to the big curve as you head Victoria bound. Everything is in good shape northbound towards Nanaimo all the way from Uptown on. We have that outage continuing at in James Bay A wire is down. It's affecting an area northeast of Dallas Road, west of Circle Drive, south of Simcoe Street, and about 1,000 customers affected. A crew has been assigned. We're expecting an update shortly from BC Hydro. At the ferry terminal, the next available sailing's at 9 o'clock and has 31% available deck space.
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10: After dozens of months of talk about the possibility of transforming, which is the functioning old Cowichan Hospital site into a treatment center, the health ministry has written back saying Island Health has accessed the facility and says it's at the end of its functional life. North Cowichan Mayor Rob Douglas is on the line to discuss. Good morning, Mayor Rob.
5: Good morning. Thanks for having me on the show.
10: Well, thanks. Welcome back. Maybe walk us through what's happened with this issue and where you're at now.
5: Yeah, glad to. So here in the Cowichan region, we're facing a crisis in terms of problems with homelessness, street disorder, untreated mental illness, and addictions. And so we've, as a region, come up with some ideas on how we might address this. One suggestion is that we repurpose our existing Cowichan District Hospital as a facility for people with severe mental illnesses and addictions, recognizing that the building's going to be, the facility's going to be vacated around this time next year once we open the new Cowichan Valley Hospital. And so North Cowichan's teamed up with the other local governments in the region. So that's Duncan, Lake Cowichan, and Ladysmith, and the Cowichan Valley Regional District. And we wrote a joint letter to the health minister in December of last year, bringing forward this proposal and asking the province and Island Health to work with us on exploring it further. We just recently heard back, and as you noted, the health minister has determined that the facility has reached the end of its functional life and that they don't consider repurposing it for these uses a viable option.
10: Were you surprised by that response?
5: Yeah, definitely surprised and disappointed. I mean, it's an aging facility. I just recently had a tour of it in April with the leadership from Island Health, and it's certainly deteriorated over the years. There's a lot of deferred maintenance, but the reality is it's a fully functioning regional hospital that's serving thousands of patients of every year. And one would think that with some upgrades, we could extend its useful life a bit further.
10: Yeah. Did you see anything glaring that it couldn't be refunctioned? Because, your proposal makes tons of sense on the surface, for sure. Is there some underlying thing that maybe we haven't heard about yet?
5: Yeah, if the province isn't willing to further consider a repurposing facility, we'd expect that information, those details, to be shared with us. However, the response letter that we received didn't include that type of information.
10: Is there any other sites that you could propose? I can understand why the Duncan region in particular would want this with some of the stories we've seen come out in a more central location. And the province has basically promised we're going to put one on Vancouver Island somewhere.
5: Yeah, there's likely quite a few other locations where we could have a facility like this. The challenge, though, is new construction costs have become so high in recent years, and we know the province is facing its own fiscal constraints. We're in a similar position here in North Cowichan as we just lost our pulp mill, which is our biggest single taxpayer. And so just recently I went to Vancouver to meet with Premier David Eby to discuss these issues we're facing in our region with homelessness, street disorder, untreated mental illness, and addictions. And that was actually one point that the premier made, was they're finding these new projects can be so expensive in terms of the construction costs, and they're increasingly looking at how they can repurpose existing facilities. You know, here we have an existing public asset that one would think could serve our community a bit longer after the building becomes vacated with the new Cowichan Valley Hospital.
10: What is the demand like in your region for these kind of services that, you know, the province has put emphasis on. Last week, there was an announcement up in Prince George about a detention center being turned into one.
5: Yeah, and the premier had announced those initial concepts last fall at the Union of BC Municipalities Convention. So there's the one in Prince George he'd announced, and also another one in Surrey. And hearing that news, a lot of communities like ours were hopeful to get something like that that could address our local needs. I mean, the reality is years ago you would have had a facility like Riverview and Coquitlam that at its peak had more than 4,000 people there. That was shut down in 2012 as part of this broader push to deinstitutionalization. And, the reality is there's a lot of folks who are struggling with these severe mental illnesses who aren't getting the supports that they need. That's not to say that, you know, everyone who's unhoused at this time is struggling with a mental illness. There's a lot of folks who just need stable, affordable housing. And, you know, once you get them in that position, they can take care of the rest. But there is a certain segment of the population struggling with homelessness who again do have these severe mental illnesses, addictions, or a combination of the two. Or in other cases, you've got people who are struggling with brain injuries as well who require extensive supports.
10: So what do you and the other municipalities around you hope happens now?
5: Yeah, so we just recently received the response letter. Our council here at North Couchin hasn't had a chance yet to discuss it as a group. Today, actually, we're having our first regular council meeting since getting the letter. We're going to discuss next steps. You know, what I'd like to do is write back to the health minister and request that we sit down for a face-to-face meeting, discuss it further, and I expect North Couchin Council is going to be fully behind me on that.
10: Well, thanks for joining us again today, and we'll keep our eye on this story as well, because the province is pretty committed to doing something here on the island, and I think all of us agree that this kind of center is needed on the island just for the challenges of transportation alone and what we see in our day-to-day existence. So thanks for joining us.
5: Yeah, thanks for having me on.
10: Mayor Rob Douglas.
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10: It's exactly 8:30 here on Wednesday, July 15th. Steve in for Ryan. Sunny 25 today. Time for CFAX 1070 News. Here's Lisa Best.
11: Just keeping you abreast of that BC Hydro outage in James Bay that's affecting 994 homes and businesses. Power went out at 7:01 this morning due to wires down. Crews are assigned, not on site as of we know of yet. So we'll let you know as soon as we get an update on this when the power is going to be back in James Bay. But it's a cereal breakfast for the moment. On the mainland, BC Highway Patrol say they stopped a woman, 22-year-old from Vancouver, on a motorcycle, which has now been curbed. She was doing 177 in an 80 zone on her motorcycle on Highway 99. This happened last weekend. They caught her Saturday morning near Furry Creek. And the rider only had a Class 7, which is a passenger vehicle learner, and a Class 8 motorcycle learner license. So on top of the motorcycle being impounded, she now faces some pretty steep fines, and best of luck getting your ICBC approval. The Canadian Real Estate Association has reversed its forecast for home sales this year. It now says it anticipates less activity overall compared with last year after previously projecting an increase. The association's senior economist, Sean Cathcart, says there are encouraging signs emerging as he expects first-time buyers in particular to be keen to move off the sidelines in the back half of the year now that interest rates have stabilized.
8: It's a moving target. But it would seem to me that, and certainly a pattern in the last few years has been a tough start to the year and a stronger finish. That's what we're forecasting.
11: In June, national home sales edged up almost 1% compared with the same month last year, while activity also ticked half a percentage point higher from May. You might want to keep a watch on gas prices. I know it sounds like a broken record, but apparently they may climb again. And when analysts believe it could be days or even weeks of sustained increases at the pumps, here's Canadian for Affordable Energy President Dan McTay.
13: The world is quickly running out of oil, available oil to meet demand. So it's pretty clear to me that you can only ignore economic fundamentals for so long. And the complacency by Wall Street may be one thing, but the reality is about to hit everybody pretty darn hard.
11: The price for a liter of regular gas at pumps locally, hovering around $189.9 a liter, diesel anywhere from $210 to $237. It remains unclear how high gas prices could climb as the fighting between the U.S. and Iran escalates again in the Strait of Hormuz. On that note, the war is intensifying. This morning, the U.S. completing another round of strikes on Iran, targeting coastal defense systems.
14: This fight is now focused on a battle for the Strait of Hormuz, which ships were able to pass through freely before the war started. Iran has been firing on cargo ships and American allies. The U.S. overnight launching a seven-hour wave of strikes aimed at degrading Iran's ability to threaten commercial shipping. And the president says these attacks will escalate in the coming days.
11: We'll keep you posted as to what comes next. The National Chief of the Assembly of First Nations says that planned meeting this fall between first ministers and chiefs across the countries didn't come easy, but it can't be a one and done. Cindy Woodhouse-Nipanak says the meeting with the prime minister and the premiers will be a big test of Canada's ability to reconcile economic growth with First Nations rights.
15: It'll be a real test with this government on how they want to work with us, and as well as with the provincial governments across the country. If they're serious about making a better Canada, that means including First Nations. You know, we're going to put the invitation as well for the day before.
11: Often the leaders of national Indigenous organizations, including the AFN, were invited to participate in a side meeting before or after the Prime Minister and Premiers met themselves. But a larger gathering involving the chiefs of individual First Nations has not happened. A big development in the debate over changing clocks twice a year stateside, House lawmakers passing a bill to keep daylight saving time year-round.
16: Congress made daylight saving time permanent during the 1970s energy crisis, but reversed course after parents revolted over children walking to school in pitch-dark winter mornings. In Florida alone, 8 kids were killed in traffic accidents. Permanent daylight saving time would mean the sun wouldn't rise until 8:52 a.m. in Seattle in mid-January and 9:04 a.m. in Indianapolis. But this new bill would allow states to opt out and make their own decisions.
11: The British government keeping an eye on time, not a time that teenagers spend on social media. They've announced plans for 16 and 17-year-olds to face voluntary overnight social media curfews. It said that feature can be used and can keep users scrolling for longer and also be switched off by default by older teens. Critics question the effectiveness of the measures, given that teens are able to switch off the default settings. The plan restrictions come a month after the government unveiled a social media ban for those under the age of 16 years old in that country. That's your news to 8:35.
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10: Lisa, the public has identified what the real problem is with all these traffic accidents this morning.
11: What is it?
10: Quote, Ryan, all last week, there's no traffic, not a single car on the roads. Drive to work with your eyes closed if you feel like it.
11: Jinxed us.
10: Steve, this week, main route, backed up. Your backup route, backed up. Your backup route, literally on fire. There's an accident in your driveway. Oh. You're already late for work tomorrow. Coincidence? I think not. Yes, I take full responsibility.
11: We blame Steve.
10: For chaos.
11: It'll be a new segment, Blame Steve. Chaos. It's chaos in the streets. Well, it's a bit of gridlock anyway.
10: Yes.
11: It's usually a fender bender, but if you're stuck in traffic and the vehicles involved can't move off to the side, well, then it causes more gridlock.
10: By the way, our intrepid reporter, Kate Hutchinson,
11: yes,
10: has let us know that it's a semi and a car. In that accident.
11: That sounds more serious.
10: Yes. So, yeah. And it's right in the intersection. So oh, that's dear. What's backing things up. Okay. Thank you, Kate. And yes, weather forecast. Let's talk thunderstorms.
11: Okay.
10: Okay. Sunny today. Becoming a mix of sun and cloud this afternoon. It's a nice day. High near 25. Partly cloudy tonight, becoming cloudy before morning, 40% chance of showers, risk of a thunderstorm at a low near 14. Mainly cloudy tomorrow, 40% chance of showers, risk of a thunderstorm in the morning with a high near 20. Right now in downtown Victoria, 15 degrees. Here's your World Cup update.
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20: I'm John Rodenberg. Spain will play for the World Cup title after upending favored France 2-0 in the first semifinal. Spain scored first when Mikel Oyarzabal scored on a penalty kick in the 22nd minute, and then in the 58th minute...
21: Porro, Olmo, Pedro Porro! It's happening for Spain!
20: Pedro Porro scored a give-and-go goal to give Spain the lead they would not relinquish. French star Kylian Mbappe was held without a shot on goal as Spain had its sixth clean sheet in seven matches. Today, England and Argentina will decide the other finalists at 3 p.m. Eastern. Argentina seeking a second straight trip to the final, while England tries to keep its dream alive of its first title in 60 years. You can watch the FIFA World Cup matches on TSN, CTV, Crave, and streaming at TSN.ca. 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
10: NHL schedule was released this morning. The season starts September 29th. There's two games, and the Canucks will be one of them. They'll be on the road in Edmonton. West Coast League All-Star game goes tonight. That's a 6:35 start at Royal Athletic Park. Tickets still available.
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10: 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We still have those traffic issues in and around. Actually starting to improve a little bit. We're down to one accident again, and that one's right at the corner in front of Uptown. Traffic has lightened up considerably in the last half hour. It's still slow on the Trans-Canada. A lot of people diverted to Island Highway. So if you're headed through View Royal, it's busy until Helmkin and then picks up again right after you make that left-hand turn for everybody trying to get around problems on the highway. And Craig Flower's a little slower than usual as you make your way to Skinner and then Tyee into the downtown. So a lot of people have been taking alternate routes to get around it. Things are starting to improve. A texter at 71010 with additional information they're passing along to us, and we always appreciate you. Single on traffic westbound on Condova Bay Road, just past Blenkinsop for a gas line install. It's a one-day job. If you see something out there, text us, 71010. On the markets, first of all, the Bank of Canada is holding its key rate steady at 2.25% today. TSX up 46 points at 35,367. The Dow Jones up 163 at 52,671. The NASDAQ up 55 at 26,162. And the Canadian dollar up 4 basis points at 71.2 cents U.S.
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10: BC Hydro's updated the status on that outage. They did that at 8:37. They say a crew is on their way. There's a wire down affecting almost 1,000 customers in James Bay, and it's a big square area northeast of Dallas Road, west of Circle Drive, and south of Simcoe Street. So crews on their way is the last report, and that was at about 6 minutes ago.
11: That's not a normal place to have an outage. Historically, Fairfield, James Bay don't usually get that, but wire down could be, I don't know, anything.
10: Wind could be a lot of things, like you said.
11: Yeah, it could be an animal as well.
10: What was it last week that the bird dropped the bunny on the wire?
11: Wildlife.
10: This is out in the Sydney Central Saanich area.
11: Yeah.
10: Yeah. So they diverted things because they had one thing going on, and then this happened, so 8,000 people went out because the bunny got dropped by the bird.
11: I got to say it. How's a guy going to barbecue? Sorry. It was just there.
10: Yeah, sometimes the puck's in front of the net. You got to put it up in the top corner.
11: I don't mean to make light of it, but birds like barbecue too. Sorry. Kind of.
10: There is a lot of red on the traffic map right now for 844.
11: Okay.
10: I understand the listener's concerns that it may be related to me and take full responsibility for it.
11: Is he going to blame somebody? Steve's going to take the hit.
10: Yeah, take the hit.
11: That's fair.
10: Yeah, you know, I don't want you taking the hit for sure because you had nothing to do with
11: it. I'm just sitting here, so the bystander always gets a bullet. I do have big thanks to go out.
10: Thanks.
11: We put the call out for Kids Count.
10: Okay.
11: Our Mega Summer 50-50 draw, which we won't make until August 28th. So you got time to enter. But it's now over $5,000.
10: Nice.
11: $5,060 is where we're at. So you can order tickets online. You'll find it, the link right at the top of our CFAX page, also at CFAX and it's Anonymous. This money puts good food on the table for kids through a number of programs because, you know, when they're out of school, parents don't have the money, kids are sitting at home. Based on that, they also send them to camp, whether it's riding lessons, it's also sending them to camp. So there's a plethora of different things that this organization helps with local kids, local families, and even helps with local food banks as well. Sally Ann even reached out to us for help. So it's tough out there right now, and I'm not telling you anything you don't know. When you go to the grocery store, some people bypass the produce section because it's just too pricey. So we put fresh fruit and vegetables, eggs, bread on the table for these kids, and that's where that $5,060 is going right now. And half it's going to go into your pocket if you buy a ticket. Kind of cool.
10: You can't win unless you buy a ticket.
11: Never heard that before.
10: Insight that's that new. You don't get anywhere else right here on CFAX.
11: Pearls of wisdom.
10: Speaking of pearls, here's Lisa with your news headlines.
11: The U.S. Military Central Command says it has launched airstrikes on Greater Tund Island in the Strait of Hormuz, targeting Iranian defense and missile sites. The island is viewed at a strategic point in that strait. Days of back and forth strikes by the U.S. and Iran in the Middle East, shredding the interim deal, the peace deal that was very tentative to begin with, to end the conflict. The region could be tipping back into a full-scale war now. Iran's parliamentary spokesperson says that they won't be backing down on this anytime soon. A Simon Fraser University survey of 1,000 BCers are growing increasingly wary of artificial intelligence. The companies behind the technology, 86% say they worry that AI is going to make people feel more disconnected in society. 65% say the potential risks outweigh the potential benefits. We're going to have more on this expert coming up in a few minutes, talking about the results of this survey and why we should be paying attention and girding our loins. And following that tourist tossing incident last week in Yellowstone National Park, officials say the bison that tossed the 65-year-old grandfather 8 feet in the air will not be euthanized. Carl Isom McDaniel was visiting the Bay Bridge campground near Yellowstone Lake in Wyoming with his 13-year-old grandson when the incident occurred last week. However, officials with TMZ say no management action will be taken against the bison, massive bison. McDaniel's still in hospital. He suffered a broken femur, underwent surgery after the attack, but apparently he told CNN that he's already up and standing, so this is good news. It's also good news that they're not blaming the bison. It's a wild animal. Let it go. That's your news to 847.
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10: It's been an adventure of a commute today. Of course, today, just like every CFAX morning, is brought to you by Thrifty Foods. 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Big, juicy, packed with sweet summer flavor. Pick up some today. So things have improved dramatically. It looks like they've pretty much got that accident out of the way. It's a little slow around uptown, but it certainly isn't backed up the way it was all the way to Tillicum anymore. So that's good news. It's a little thicker than usual in the area, you know, as you get by Midtown. And that area, it's a little slow, both on Blanchard and on Douglas. And also Gorge is a little slow at this point, but not too bad. A lot of people taking the Island Highway, trying to get around traffic problems on the Trans-Canada-Victoria bound. That's got Island Highway backed up. It gets better after you get by Helmkin. And Victoria bound Trans-Canada backed up from Thetis to the curve and through the construction zone. After that, improves dramatically.
3: Ryan and Lisa. Mornings on CFAX 1070. 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
10: As technology issues are becoming increasingly important, political wedges and industries are eyeing the economic possibilities, public opinion, and all those at the same time. A new Simon Fraser University study suggests British Columbians are becoming increasingly wary and distrustful of the technology. Simon Fraser's Dialogue and Technology Project Director, Fergus Lindley-Mata, is joining us now. Good morning, Fergus.
4: Morning, thanks for having me.
10: Well, thanks for being here. Before you get into the data, do you think the Tumblr Ridge incident in particular has galvanized British Columbians around the distrust of AI?
4: Absolutely. I should say that this study was conducted before Tumblr Ridge took place, so we've seen the effects of that tragedy affect the public and the policy discourses ever since, right? So it's very difficult now to have a conversation around governing or regulating chatbots or a conversation around how U.S. tech companies are playing a role in Canada without understanding now the very real and the very dangerous and very felt consequences of these technologies and what it means to get regulation wrong.
10: So maybe provide us some context on how you collected this data and what we should know about it.
4: Sure. So for some context, as you mentioned, I run the Dialogue on Technology project at FSU, and we're dedicated to increasing the range of voices at the decision-making table around AI, right? So power is less concentrated in a small group of companies and countries so that we can maybe better govern this technology. So we conducted public opinion research to understand how British Columbians are thinking about AI, not just whether they use it, but what they trust, what worries them, where they see benefits, and what kind of regulation or public information they might be looking for. So we ran this in both 2024 and earlier this year. And in both cases, we surveyed over 1,000 British Columbians on the issue. And the top line is kind of this. In 2026, British Columbians are more aware of AI than they were before, more likely to have used it, and significantly more concerned than they were in 2024. Residents of BC are paying attention. Many are using these tools, but as awareness grows, their confidence is declining and the desire for guardrails is actually growing.
10: Who's feeling optimistic about it right now?
4: There's not a huge amount of optimism. There are some positive, over half of respondents continued to believe from 24 to 26 that AI has a positive impact on the amount of time it might take to get things done. You know, there are efficiency interests. There are also interests in, really just a fascination by the technology itself. Almost 60% agreed that they were fascinated by the idea that machines can learn, think, and what potential that might have. But I should say also that there are age and gender divides a little bit. But they're not divides between optimism on one side and pessimism on the other. They're actually differences in the degree of concern. So older British Columbians and women generally express more uneasiness, while younger people and men generally are somewhat more open. But concern is now the majority position across the board, right? And the striking change actually is among groups that used to be more positive. So concern among 18 to 24-year-olds jumped significantly between 2024 and 2026, which suggests that something isn't quite right here.
10: Do you think this has something to do? You mentioned women in particular, and we've seen what the internet does to pictures of women. Do you think that is that's why the numbers are coming the way they are?
4: I can't say for sure, right? All we do is assess where people are at and their responses. And I could also say, because of the sample size, it's difficult to go too deeply into specific population groups and generalize too much from there. But I will say that, you know, both from this work and the other work that we do at DOS, AI is an incredibly politicized technology right now, right? There are these high-profile cases

0: And I hope I'm wrong about this. The 2020 hindsight that started to develop is, why aren't we listening to our gut? Is it capitalism that stops us listening to our gut because we want to keep up with the Joneses because everybody else is adopting it?
1: You mean listening to our gut in terms of not using it, or in terms
0: not
1: of using
0: it, giving it the side
1: eye? Not liking it.
0: Well, because I know it can benefit our lives in so many ways, but the other side of it, the dark side of it. When you mention women, I'll get on board with that. You know, the things that have already gone sideways with the technology, and the potential for it. You know, we have other experts warning of it, and it's not that I don't want to move forward with technology, but are we doing this at a breakneck pace to keep up with everybody else? And are we going to regret it?
1: Yeah, so it's a really important question. I think you're right in pointing out that there are a couple of different dynamics that are really speeding this up in a way that maybe people are in general aren't comfortable with, and that maybe we aren't comfortable with on this call, right? These include, profit dynamics, right? There's a sense that companies are in a race to try to develop and commercialize these technologies, even when sometimes they don't work all that well. And there's a similar race happening geopolitically where, you know, countries think that if they just get ahead in the so-called AI race, they'll be able to reap all these benefits. But that's actually really out of step with where public opinion is, right? We see from our research that people don't want to just know more about the technology. They don't want to just adopt the technology more. They want to be shown that the technology can be used safely, right? So ironically, those same dynamics that are pushing, for example, the government of Canada to try to really rush to adopt and really push it in all areas of the economy, those dynamics actually need better governance. You know, they actually need that kind of sober second thought so that people can trust the technology to be a little bit safer and then maybe pick it up.
2: Wow. I wish we had more time for you because your knowledge is outstanding, and I think we can all learn something about it, especially, you know, you mentioned the demographics and folks my age, and we embrace some of it. I don't think we embrace all of it at this point. But thanks for joining us. I'm fascinated. That's have a great day, Fergus. Thanks for joining us.
1: Thanks so much. Thanks to both of you. Bye-bye.
2: Fergus Lindley-Mata with the Simon Fraser University. That's doing it for us today. Have a great day. The traffic seems to be getting better. Sorry about that. I'll try to do better tomorrow.
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0: Wildfire Front. The BC Wildfire Service says a RAP attack crew has been added to the firefighting efforts in the Brunswick Creek Complex fire. Outside Boston Bar, the service employs about 40 firefighters trained to rappel from a helicopter into areas that are otherwise pretty impossible to access. It comes after wildfire officials warned of a significant increase in fire activity this week. Hotter, drier temperatures on the way. Wildfire Operations Director Cliff Chapman says the risk is particularly high in the southern two-thirds of the province along the U.S. border.
1: We're anticipating that we will see dry lightning in those areas. What dry lightning means is that we will see high winds, lightning hitting the ground, and it will come with very little or no precipitation, leading to a very high potential of wildfire starts and wildfire spreads.
0: There's about 20 fires actively burning across BC, including two considered out of control. No new fires in Vancouver Island, but the persistent drought in straining streams and watersheds will be a problem moving into summer. A BC helicopter company says two people have died, one injured, after one of its craft went down in the Central Coast during forestry operations on Tuesday morning.
2: West Coast Helicopters says its pilot and a crew member from a logging company were killed when the Hughes 500 chopper crashed in Loughborough Inlet around 6:15 a.m. on Tuesday. BC Emergency Health Services says a third person was flown out by air ambulance to hospital, where they are in serious but stable condition.
0: The Transportation Safety Board of Canada crews, the investigators are now arriving at the site this morning. The Bank of Canada is keeping its benchmark interest rate on hold at 2.25%. The decision came even as inflation hit 3.2% in May. However, Governor Tiff Macklem says while inflation is expected to stay elevated in June, it's expected that it will ease gradually in the coming months and return to the 2% target in early 2027.
3: I do want to underline that this forecast is highly dependent on the path for global oil prices and gasoline prices. It assumes oil prices come down and stabilize between $70 to $75 US per barrel.
0: Macklem says the two biggest risks to the projection are the conflict in the Middle East, which rages on, and then Canada's trade relationship with the U.S., which remains prickly. And gas prices have begun to climb again, analysts saying it could be days or even weeks of sustained increases. It remains unclear how high prices would climb this year across Canada this time of year as the fighting continues between the U.S. and Iran. For the moment, local prices for regular gas still hovering around $1.89 a liter, diesel anywhere from $2.10 to $2.37. 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Winds 30 along the Wanafuga Strait. The high 25 is going to feel more like 28 when you factor in the humidity. Partly cloudy tonight. 40% chance of showers. Also risk of a thunderstorm. Low 14. Mainly cloudy tomorrow with a chance of a storm again. And a high of 20.
4: 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I'm live at 11 a.m. diving into the issues that matter most here in the Capital Region. 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
1: It's just a few minutes past the top of the hour, Wednesday, July 15th. I'm your host, Vashi Capello, here with you for the next few hours in a very hazy nation's capital. It's hot and it's hazy in Ottawa, and from what I understand, it's like covered in smoke in Toronto and, of course, parts of northern Ontario where there are out-of-control fires at the moment. It's a wacky weather situation, to say the least, and a dangerous one for some people in different parts of the country. So we'll have your latest weather coming up and a whole lot of politics. Let's get straight to a rundown of what we've got going on today.
2: The Rundown.
1: Some of the news outside the weather before we get to kind of the most prescient explanation of the weather we are experiencing across much of the country. The Bank of Canada, this is something that really affects all of us, really, has decided to hold its key lending rate at 2.25%. That was expected by economists basically because there's so much different data out there. Some of it good news, some of it bad news, with the net outcome kind of being this stasis. The same situation that we were in the last time the Bank of Canada's governor decided to hold the line, the last announcement that they made where they also held the line. Here is Tiff Macklem saying, you know, these are the three primary messages the governor of the Bank of Canada has about the decision to hold the interest rate.
3: First, after stalling over the past year, economic growth looks to have resumed in Canada. While U.S. trade policy continues to be a headwind, consumers have been resilient and businesses are adapting. Second, inflation in Canada is poised to ease, provided global oil prices decline from elevated levels. And third, uncertainty remains high. The conflict in the Middle East has re-escalated in recent days, and trade discussions with the United States remain ongoing.
1: So there's a whole lot of uncertainty on a whole lot of fronts. On the inflation front, so how much things cost, how fast prices are going up. Tiff Macklem, the governor of the Bank of Canada, whom you just heard, when he was making that announcement to hold the line on the key lending rate, talked a little bit about the bank's outlook for inflation.
3: Inflation is expected to stay elevated in June and then ease gradually in the coming months, returning to the 2% target in early 2027. I do want to underline that this forecast is highly dependent on the path for global oil prices and gasoline prices. It assumes oil prices come down and stabilize between $70 to $75 US per barrel.
1: Well, you can't assume that, and I'm going to get to it in a second, but things are very uncertain when it comes to the price of oil, and in fact, that is not happening. The price is not going down. So that points to kind of the instability more largely that Macklem and the bank is dealing with. That's the governor of the Bank of Canada, Tiff Macklem. He also said, and this is something I think all of us are listening very closely to, that the possibility of future rate hikes is not off the table depending on what happens with this war.
3: I mean, let's be frank, the situation in the Middle East remains very volatile. It looks like it's a long way from being resolved. And so, yes, if oil prices go higher and they remain higher, there may well still be a need for consecutive hikes.
1: Consecutive hikes. So that is the governor of the Bank of Canada, Tiff Macklem, which leads me right into the possibility of what's going on with the United States and Iran and the possibility of further increases in the price of oil. The U.S. has reimposed a naval blockade on Iran, plus intensified its airstrike campaign in retaliation for Iran's attacks on ships that are trying to pass through the Strait of Hormuz. Iranian officials say that the American strikes hit an Iranian army barracks and they killed at least seven troops and wounded more than 260 people across the country. But this back and forth in the renewal of the fighting has certainly had a salient impact on the price of oil. So the price of West Texas Intermediate, the U.S. benchmark, hit $80 earlier today for the first time since mid-June. In an interview on Fox News, U.S. President Donald Trump says that the strikes are going to continue until Iran agrees to more negotiations on a permanent ceasefire.
4: We're going to hit them very hard tonight. We're going to hit them very hard tomorrow night. We're going to hit them very hard the night after. And then next week, it gets really bad for them because next week comes the power plants. Next week comes the bridges. We're going to knock out all their power plants. We're going to knock out all their bridges. unless they get to the table and negotiate.
1: So take it all with a grain of salt, obviously, because sometimes what the president says he's going to do, particularly with this war, though more largely with other subjects as well, is not actually something that materializes. But what we do know is that there's no way to predict what's going on with the Middle East, and therefore there is a big impact economically and in particular on the price of gas. So we're going to talk about all of that with the one and only Frances Donald coming up. She's the chief economist at the Royal Bank of Canada. We'll also ask her about Governor Macklem's prediction that there, you know, could be further hikes, or that those hikes are not off the table, because I know that's of great interest to all of us. So Frances will join us live at 20 minutes past the top of the hour. Right now, as promised, I do want to get to our weather, because I don't know if your phone is like mine. It's blowing up today with lots of people sending pictures of how crazy the sky looks in certain parts of, in particular, the province of Ontario, but Quebec as well. Doug Gillum is a senior meteorologist with the Weather Network, and he has generously lent us some more of his time today. Hey, Doug, good to have you back.
5: Thanks. My pleasure. Good afternoon.
1: So let's talk a little bit, if we could, about air quality first, because we've got Windsor and Toronto with orange air quality warnings right now. Toronto's air quality, according to IQ Air, is the worst in the world right now. What's happening?
5: Yeah, I mean, when you have a heat wave, you often do, with the sinking air, get a buildup of pollution that's generated locally. But in this case, it's so exasperated by the smoke from the wildfires, especially across northwestern Ontario. Those fires were smoldering, and then when temperatures soared to the upper 30s to near 40 with windy conditions on Monday, just a line of fires erupted. And now the smoke plume is spreading across the Great Lakes region into southern Ontario, and also into Quebec and into the northeastern U.S. And typically, when we get relief from the heat, we also get relief from the poor air quality. But because the fires are to our northwest, when the winds turn to the northwest and bring in what typically would be cleaner, cooler, drier air, it's cooler and drier, but it's not, you know, we're definitely dealing with some very serious air quality issues with the fires, especially northwest of Lake Superior.
1: And what are the conditions like for those fires in particular? Like, what are we looking at about the propensity of those conditions to, like, keep the fires going, or to make it worse or make it better?
5: Well, once fires get going, it becomes extremely difficult, even if weather conditions become better, for those to go out. I mean, we're seeing some cooler conditions, but we still have some windy conditions, and it's still pretty dry there. We will see some thunderstorms, showers and thunderstorms later Friday and again into next week. The problem is, again, you don't just need some rain. You need a tremendous amount of rain to put out some of these fires. And again, anytime you get thunderstorms, you've got the risk that you could set new fires because conditions have become quite dry across that region. So very difficult to forecast future wildfire behavior, but we do know from experience, I'm afraid that this is going to be an on-again, off-again issue for many areas for quite some time. Again, that region will get some rain in the next week. Probably not enough, and anytime that region dries out again and the heat builds again, we'll continue to see the smoke plumes spreading way beyond the region impacted by the fires.
1: And so, do you think it's safe to say that these air quality issues might be persistent for a little bit?
5: Yes, I mean, we do think there'll be some improvement on Friday into the weekend as the flow turns even a bit more northerly. That will shift the smoke plume more into many areas south of the border and to the west of the west of the Windsor area. But as wind directions change in the weeks to come, you know, there certainly will be times where the air quality will be better. But I don't think we're going to end the on again, off again concerns. Maybe until even the end of summer. Again, that doesn't mean every day is going to be that way. It certainly won't be. The plume will move around. But the second half of July will be dominated by a cooler air mass. And normally that would be good news for southern Ontario and southern Quebec. But many areas will still be dealing with the smoke even as the temperatures come down.
1: I'll leave it there. Doug, appreciate the insight. Thank you. Doug Gillum is senior meteorologist with the Weather Network. We're back in a moment.
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1: It's 20 minutes past the top of the hour. This morning, the Bank of Canada announced that they will hold their key lending rate at 2.25%. Tiff Macklem is the governor of the Bank of Canada, and here's how he describes why he made that call.
2: First, after stalling over the past year, economic growth looks to have resumed in Canada. While U.S. trade policy continues to be a headwind, consumers have been resilient and businesses are adapting. Second, inflation in Canada is poised to ease, provided global oil prices decline from elevated levels. And third, uncertainty remains high. The conflict in the Middle East has re-escalated in recent days, and trade discussions with the United States remain ongoing.
1: That's the governor of the Bank of Canada, Tiff Macklem. Frances Donald is chief economist at the Royal Bank of Canada, RBC, and she's with us live on the line right now. Hi, Frances. Welcome back to the show. Thanks for making the time.
3: Good morning. Happy Bank of Canada Day.
1: Happy Bank of Canada Day to all who celebrate. I wanted to start off there on what we just heard from the governor, which is kind of like a lot of what ifs that still exist in the economy and more largely in society right now. Is the holding the line decision the safest bet because of that?
3: Well, safe, but also right, because the economy is not doing great, but it's moving in a better direction. And most underlying measures of inflation are around 2%. And that says, well, there's not a need to make any adjustments, and that the current policy is probably the right one insofar as much monetary policy can help or hurt an economy. What's interesting, though, is that the emphasis on uncertainty was a little bit less this time than back in April. In April, the Bank of Canada really clinical, scenarios-based, carefully mapping out a range of outcomes and what they might do where. Today was a bit of a return to that old-fashioned Bank of Canada we love, principles-based, describing the base case to soft but improving underlying inflation where it's supposed to be. So the Bank of Canada taking a bit of a breather on these big risks on the horizon. And while they didn't do much today, I don't know that we should interpret that as lack of conviction. They had a lot of conviction. It was just that the conviction is this is the current rate and we should keep it where it is.
1: How much of the, like, less of a five-alarm fire on uncertainty is due to the fact that that deadline came and went and CUSMA remains intact? Like, yes, we'll go to an annual review system, but it's not like Trump said, I'm withdrawing from the deal.
3: Well, maybe we've gone from a five-alarm fire to a one-alarm fire, which is to say that there are still risks. And the problem for the Bank of Canada is that there have been two very big risks, and actually not just a problem for the Bank of Canada, but Canadians across the entire country. On one hand, of course, CUSMA and the U.S.-Canada trade relationship. And I would say that the structural impact of deterioration in the trade relationship, more important than just the binary CUSMA outcome, that can be deflationary. If businesses stall investment or they're waiting for more clarity or they're just generally not feeling great about the business environment, that weighs on growth and ultimately inflation. But against that was a very different type of uncertainty, which is energy prices, the war in the Middle East, which puts upside pressure on inflation, first through energy, what the Bank of Canada likes to look through, but then it can sort of permeate into everything from food to clothes to toys to travel expenses. And so if energy prices had stayed high or they go back in that direction, you kind of get this offsetting shock. And the two of them together created a bit of a dilemma for the Bank of Canada. Which way should they lean and why? What's really interesting, and it's got to be a great relief for the Canadian Central Bank, is that now, as we come through about midway through July, both those risks are still there, but both of them have kind of softened in. So still very present. We heard from Governor Macklem and Senior Deputy Governor Carolyn Rogers today. They're still thinking about these things, but they maybe don't have such a big pit in their stomach about how impactful they will be.
1: Could you also expand on the first part of what you were talking about there and what the governor mentioned as well, which is like the picture when it comes to economic growth? Because you're always really great at sort of understanding and verbalizing like that a lot of different parts of the economy or different parts of the country feel that growth picture or lack thereof in a very different way. And I feel like it's one of those things where we get these numbers right now that show, like, again, not a five-alarm fire, but nobody necessarily feels like we are firing on all cylinders. Like, what, in layman's terms, like, what do we need to understand about how the economy is growing or isn't right now, or the health of it overall?
3: That's true. And the Bank of Canada and RBC Economics, we have actually the same forecast for growth for 2027, which is 0.7 percentage points. But actually, that's not great. Maybe we get a participation ribbon, but we're not podiuming with that one. It's very weak growth. It's being pulled down by deterioration in population. We have no population growth. In fact, it's negative, and we don't really have any engines of growth moving forward. But if you look across the country, you'll see that Alberta will grow at four times the rate of Ontario. The fastest growing province in Canada is going to be Newfoundland this year. Ontario and Quebec are going to grow below the national average. And the challenge for the Bank of Canada is that it has one policy tool for the entire country uniformly. We talked about those two big risks to the economy, higher energy prices and then trade with the United States moving in opposite directions. It also creates more regionality across the country. Higher oil prices tend to help Alberta. The weight of the U.S.-Canada trade relationship deteriorating tends to weigh more disproportionately on Ontario and to a certain extent Quebec. So that regionalization is challenging for the BOC, which is why they try to target this headline inflation for everybody. And underlying the surface, I'm sure there was a lot of Canadians who felt really frustrated to hear Governor Macklem say the economy is going to be okay and moving forward. Because most surveys in Canada, no matter which one you look at, say somewhere between a third to two-thirds of Canadians believe we're in or on the precipice of a recession. And that's because the cost of living is really high and isn't going backwards. So different folks, depending on their income groups, their wealth groups, their regions, are feeling the economy really differently. And the BOC's mandate is to try to create an average for everyone. But it's very common when you create an average for all of Canada for no one to feel like they're represented in that base case outlook.
1: You mentioned also the contributions of population decline versus growth. And we don't really actually talk about it like you do, but we don't when we're having this economic discussion in a political sense. You know, the immigration policy of this country has drastically changed over the last year to 18 months. What does declining population levels mean for growth, like not in just the immediacy, but like more long term?
3: It creates a variety of short-term implications in how we read an economy. And some of them have to do with the job market. So, for example, when we had 3% population growth in 2022, 2023, we had to create 60 to 70,000 jobs just to make sure that the people who were coming in who wanted jobs would have them. Now, for the past three quarters, we've had folks exiting Canada. The population has been declining. So we don't have to create the same amount of jobs because there aren't people to fill them to the same extent. We could actually lose, by our count, up to 10,000 jobs a month and it not impact the unemployment rate. Just think, if you're having a party, you invite 10 people, you need 10 chairs. If people start leaving the party, you can take chairs away. And that's what's happening with the job market. But it's also very meaningful to growth. If you have a pizza shop, you usually get 10 customers. Now you have 13 customers, it's going to make it look like you're selling more pizzas. That's not each individual person buying more pizzas, it's more customers. And it's the same thing with population. As population was growing for the past several years at unprecedented rates, it was easy for our economy to look better, just more customers within its walls. Now that it's shrinking, we can't grow as quickly. Does that mean the economy is worse off or better off? Well, economists like to use per capita growth to explain what each individual person is buying at the pizza shop instead of how many pizzas are being sold outright. But the math makes it more difficult to create something like a booming economy. And by 2027, 2028, we may have population growth coming back online. We'll have to see what the population policies look like, and we'll get a calibration. But in the meantime, it makes it real hard to compare things like GDP or job growth to where we were 2 years ago. That's only going to resolve when we get stabilization in immigration policies and some visibility on it.
1: I'll leave it on that note. Thanks for your analysis, Frances. Appreciate it as always.
3: Thanks for having me.
1: Thank you. Frances Donald is the chief economist at RBC. We're going to take a quick commercial break. On the other end of that break, the plot is thickening when it comes to the Gordie Howe Bridge. It seems like the story from the Prime Minister's office versus the White House is not the same story about what both sides actually agreed to. And there's little transparency, actually, from either side as well. Nobody is showing us the agreement or detailing what they agreed to. And all they'll say, there's a bit of conflict in what they will say, basically, between the two sides. Steve Chase is doing a lot of that reporting for the Globe and Mail. He's my next guest.
0: It's
4: If it's happening,
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5: Good morning, I'm Lisa Best with your CFAX 1070 News to 9:30. Taking a look at the BC Hydro outage map. Outage continues in the James Bay area, affecting 994 homes and businesses. Wires went down around just after 7 o'clock this morning. A crew is now on site. This is northeast of Dallas, west of Circle Drive, and south of Simcoe. We'll let you know the latest as soon as it comes from BC Hydro. The latest from WestJet is turbulence ahead. If you're holding a ticket, you should know that the union representing attendants say members have voted strongly in strike favor of a strike mandate. The cabin crew could be on strike as early as August 2nd. The move raises the possibility of yet another labor disruption during Canada's busy travel season. The contract dispute involves roughly 4,400 cabin crew members. The union says wages, unpaid work, and working conditions remain the main sticking point in the negotiations. A new warning from economists and artificial intelligence experts say governments and businesses need to prepare now for the rapid rise of AI.
6: Researchers from Stanford University's Digital Economy Lab have released an open letter signed by more than 200 economists and AI experts, including 16 Nobel Prize winners. The group says artificial intelligence could become dramatically more powerful over the next decade, creating major economic benefits while also putting some jobs at risk. The researchers are urging policymakers and industry leaders to establish some safeguards and policies that ensure AI works alongside people and benefits society as a whole. I'm Monica Nelson.
5: Bank of Canada officials forecasting the economy will rebound to 2.5% growth in the second quarter as exports strengthen. Governor Tiff Macklem says the recovering housing market is no longer a drag on the GDP.
2: The housing market had been weak. It had actually been contracting. It looks like it's stabilizing, so it's probably not going to add a lot to growth, but it's not going to be subtracting from growth.
5: The Bank of Canada was surprised by a modest contraction in the economy to start the year, but the central bank now says they expect those temporary drags will pass and sets the economy up for growth for the rest of 2026. Your CFAX 1070 forecast. Tomorrow's a bit of an anomaly, but today's nice. Sunny today. Winds west 30 along the Wanda Fuca Strait. High 25 will feel more like 28. Partly cloudy tonight. The chance of storm or showers overnight. Low 14, mainly cloudy tomorrow. Chance of showers. Risk of a thunderstorm in the morning. A high of 20. And rain tomorrow night. And then a mix of sun and cloud on Friday.
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1: It is 25 minutes before the top of the hour. I am your host, Vashi Capello, coming to you this afternoon from a very hazy nation's capital in Ottawa. There's a very interesting story that has been developing over the last number of weeks involving the White House and the federal government here, the Prime Minister's office, and that is around this Gordie Howe bridge. We've talked about it extensively on this show. Donald Trump, a number of months ago, basically said that he didn't like the deal or didn't want the bridge to open, and it was on the cusp of opening, I should say, at the time. The deal struck by the Canadian government and the state of Michigan. He felt that America did not get its fair share. The deal was, and it's kind of confounding because Canada paid all of the cost, but Canada basically builds the bridge, pays the cost even of constructing facilities on the American side, and through the course of the bridge's life, like, will be paid back those costs. And then after that, the revenue from the tolls will be split. So Trump didn't like that. There's a lot of reporting from the New York Times that showed the owners of the competing bridge, a family that had never wanted the Gordie Howe Bridge to be built, had been meeting with powerful people in the Trump administration like Howard Lutnick and had, according to the New York Times, contributed to these super PACs, one of these super PACs funding Trump and supporting Trump to the tune of $1 million not long before they were able to secure that meeting with Howard Lutnick. In any event, the bridge was supposed to open and have sort of a soft opening. It didn't. Trump basically wouldn't allow it to. And we haven't heard a lot from either side since then, just that they were, you know, engaged in discussions. So a few weeks later, we find out that the bridge will, in fact, open and that some sort of deal has been struck between the federal government here and the White House that we don't really have clarity on the details of. So basically, no one official from the Canadian government is saying, here is the deal, here's what we worked out, here's everything you need to know, and putting their name to it. These quote-unquote government sources are coming forward and saying that, you know, for 15 years, Canada will send 50% of the profits from the tolls to an economic development fund that seems to be to the benefit of the U.S., though we don't understand what the fund will be used for or how it will work or anything like that. Now, the Prime Minister did an interview with my colleague, Tara Nelson, over at CTV Calgary in Stampede over the weekend, and he kind of downplayed the cost of this to Canada. Have a listen.
2: The word net does a lot of work in this. We are sharing after Canada is paid back. So we get the revenues, then the servicing of the costs of the bridge and paying the debt of the bridge, and then what's left over, there's a split of that for 15 years. And the U.S. money is invested back in economic development in the region, the U.S. side of the region, obviously, which is going to help drive more traffic. So look, it's a good deal for Canada.
1: So that's what the Prime Minister says, but I do think it's important to note that's his characterization, and he may be able to substantiate it, but we don't have any detail. We just sort of know from these anonymous government sources that are, you know, calling reporters to say, oh, it's the net profits. I'm not sure how that really differs from what was set up before, because I guess it wasn't going to happen over the first 15 years. Like, all the costs were supposed to go to Canada to cover how much it cost to build the thing. I don't really understand the terms, and it's difficult, like, to figure them out because nobody is showing us the deal or even, again, outside of that comment from the Prime Minister, like, publicly putting their name to any details that they've arrived at. Now, Bloomberg, just moments ago, Brian Platt, good friend of the show, Josh Wingrove, another good friend of this show, published a piece saying that the U.S. and Canada are now presenting different accounts of this profit-sharing deal that the Prime Minister and the President agreed to that is supposed to get this bridge to open later this month. So a U.S. official in particular is talking to Bloomberg and contradicting what you just heard from the Prime Minister and said that neither loan interest nor depreciation will be included in the calculation. So that view, according to Bloomberg, suggests fewer expenses to offset the revenue and there. Now, this official also, nobody likes to put their name to anything anymore, spoke on a condition that they not be identified discussing private matters. Now, the Bloomberg goes on to point out that there's no sign that discrepancy, sort of the different view of it, will jeopardize the bridge plan opening on July 27th. So that's just a few weeks away. The Prime Minister's spokesperson, Audrey Shampoo, would not give Bloomberg a specific answer when she was asked to clarify whether debt service costs are deducted before the U.S. share of toll profits is calculated. Now, you may be asking, like, what does it matter? It's basically how this money is, like, dispersed. So the people will have to pay tolls. Trucks will have to pay tolls. How that money is dispersed between Canada and the United States is the nexus of the agreement between Canada and the United States. So if we don't have clarity, if the U.S. says it's going to be more for them and Canada says it's going to be less for them, we don't have any of those details. Steve Chase is a senior reporter with the Ottawa Bureau of the Parliamentary Bureau for the Globe and Mail. And he wrote extensively about this today as well. And he's with us live in studio. Hey, Steve. Good to have you here. So can you figure out the details of this deal? Like, why is nobody telling us what's up?
3: I guess I have one suspicion, is that the government feels that releasing the deal might expose

0: the British. And it's going to take anywhere from 36 to 50 years. There's been different estimates. So now, after Mr. Trump put up the opening of the bridge, a deal where we're supposed to share half the toll profits, profit being the key word, with them for 15 years. It's going to go into some kind of economic development fund, apparently for the benefit of the Americans. But the Mr. Carney complicated things. The Prime Minister complicated things on Sunday by saying, well, it's actually not very much we're going to be sharing with them because we're going to strip out operating expenses first and debt expenses. And so there's not going to be a lot left to give the Americans. That's the last official comment we've had from the government on this, aside from some reworkings of that in press statements. Now we've got a story today out of Washington saying that with an unnamed official saying, no, you're not supposed to take out debt expenses. You're not supposed to shrink the toll proceeds to a minimal level and not give us much. That's where it stands. PMO is not saying anything. I guess Mr. Carney speaks to reporters tomorrow. Maybe we'll get more certainty tomorrow.
1: Do you think there runs a risk of, you know, Trump once again being like, no, this thing isn't opening? Like, it doesn't seem super solid.
0: Yeah, and I think Mr. Carney might regret what he said on Sunday, where he sort of said there's not going to be a lot left to give them. Yes, that's absolutely the problem.
1: In just sort of final question for you, like, what is the significance of this thing actually opening, though? Like, it is pretty meaningful economically.
0: Yeah, it gives us another crossing in the most important trade corridor in the country. And it gives us a backup in case something happens with the main bridge, which, of course, is 96 years old and hasn't really been updated.
1: Okay, thanks, Steve. Appreciate it. Steve Chase is, of course, a senior parliamentary reporter for the Globe and Mail. Go read his story today. It's a very interesting account of the things we have heard and haven't heard from the federal government and the prime minister in particular when it comes to what they actually agreed to. And like Steve said, we do anticipate we'll hear from the prime minister tomorrow, and he will likely very much be asked about this. We'll share with you whatever we hear from him and from the federal government so that we can get some transparency on all of this, because it is a big deal. In particular to the economy more largely here in Canada, but also I know to many of our listeners in Windsor, our colleagues over at our station there cover this so well, but it is a big deal economically to Windsor and the thoroughfare between Windsor and Detroit. So we'll await further details. We'll take a quick commercial break. On the other end of that break, we're going to take a deeper dive in our weekly explainer into data centers. I keep hearing a lot of you text in about them, lots of concerns. The provincial government in Alberta really saying it's necessary to build this big meta one. Jeremy Harris, an expert in AI security, will join us next to explain all about it.
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1: It's 10 minutes before the top of the hour. We're talking a lot about artificial intelligence lately and the data centers that will power this onslaught of AI. There's a brand new deal that Meta just announced to build one in Alberta, but there's also a lot of various jurisdictions, states in the United States, and then cities here in Canada that are looking at the possibility of kind of banning them, of putting a moratorium on them, at least where their city or their state is concerned. It just happened in New York. Hamilton City Council is set to vote on that today. Burlington, Mississauga, and Vancouver are all expected to debate similar proposals this month. So I thought it was worth doing an explainer on just that, these AI data centers, and that's exactly what we're going to do.
2: Explain this.
0: The explainer.
1: The best person for the job, of course, the one, the only, Jeremy Harris. He is the co-founder of Gladstone AI, an AI national security company. Hi, Jeremy. Welcome back to the program.
3: Hi, Vashi. Thanks so much for having me.
1: Happy to talk to you again, this time on a kind of different subject, but one that's really heating up, I feel like, in the public consciousness right now. What can we start at the very beginning? Like, what is a data center?
3: Yeah, a data center is a massive facility. And just for scale, right, the data centers we're building right now, they contain all of the computing, essentially all the computers that allow you to build these powerful new AI systems, the ChatGPTs of the world, Anthropic and Google have their own AI models, as they're called. These things are trained, essentially built by the computers that hum away in these massive buildings. Now, when we say massive, we're talking about campuses that consume gigawatts of power. 1 gigawatt is the power consumption of a million homes. So you're talking about, so some of these big new builds, like the power consumptions of a pretty big city just being stamped out all across the United States and now increasingly in Canada.
1: So what do we know about the projected need for them? Because to my mind, obviously, you know, the advent of AI is here, but it seems really like nebulous, at least from what I can ascertain, to try and determine exactly to what degree it is going to be utilized. So what do we know for sure about the need for these?
3: Yeah, so, you know, it's funny, the data centers that we're building today are only going to come online roughly 18 months from now. It takes about 18 months to build a data center. And so when you think about, is there a bubble? Are we building for real demand? Well, the bets that we're making, when you see headlines of $100 billion here, $200 billion there for data centers, that those billions are going to pay for anticipated demand 18 months down the line. And so if you want to know if we're in a bubble today, what you do is you look back 18 months and you ask yourself the question, how much was Google, was OpenAI, was Anthropic spending on data centers back then, and how much are they making today? And on that basis, Anthropic, we can talk about, for example. They are right now, by all accounts, the leading lab. They just overtook OpenAI in private market valuations, almost a $1 trillion company now. And they just posted their first profitable quarter. So in other words, if you were predicting 18 months ago, and many people did, that this was a bubble, they were overspending. You know, at that time, they were spending tens of billions of dollars. It was, you know, like on the scale of the Apollo moon landing every year. People were rightly looking at this saying, this sounds crazy. How can there possibly be the demand? And yet, fast forward to today, and we're seeing actual profitability. So that's a fundamental difference from previous boom-bust cycles, you know, dot-com and so on. And it's based on a theory that seems to be holding, at least so far, that the demand for intelligence, for something that can automate potentially a large fraction, maybe all white-collar labor at some point in the next, you know, call it 2 years, 3 years, 5 years. That seems to be a live possibility right now, and that's what's being priced in. And so the economics actually are playing out kind of the way the bulls expected. Things can change, but so far, all people are doing is looking at trend lines and saying, well, look, this held across, you know, 3-4 different zeros in our numbers, so let's just add another zero and like, keep on going. And that's sort of what's motivating right now this next phase of the build out. Like, this is accounting for most of U.S. GDP growth at this point, right? These build outs. Right. So this is like a massive deal. It's becoming the dominant driver of U.S. productivity.
1: So there's a big debate about the physical structures of these things, and communities are kind of voicing their concern through different means, everything from, you know, city councils taking votes to online voices of protest. Like, in your view, based on what you know about the science, like, what criticisms are valid and which aren't?
3: Yeah, it's a really complex space, and the short answer here is everybody has valid points across the board. Anybody who tells you, for example, that pollution is not an issue, it absolutely is an issue, right? I mean, especially you look at some of these data centers, they've got on-site diesel generators, gas turbines, you're pumping out a lot of pollutants. Noise pollution is a huge, huge issue. You look at the diesel generators, some of the cooling fans, all these things, they produce this kind of steady, frustrating hum above sort of 96 decibels, so above the 85 decibel hearing harm threshold. So this is serious stuff. Water consumption issues are overblown. The math just does not work out. There's been a big move to try to, you know, stigmatize the water consumption of these facilities. When you really dig into it, there are

0: try to steal the IPs, try to sabotage these facilities, that's a massive gap. To say nothing of, you know, risk of loss of control over these systems, which sounds like science fiction, but increasingly is looking like a pretty grounded set of concerns. So, you know, these concerns span a whole range of issues. It is also true that the Chinese Communist Party has been funding a lot of the data center protests that have been happening, mm-hmm. though they are on solid footing. They have reason to have the concerns that they have. And so it's just complicated. Like, this is not an easy picture to resolve either way.
1: I've just got about 45 seconds, and I wanted to ask you about sort of the pitch from the Canadian government to, you know, have as much of this be sovereign as possible. How challenging will that be?
0: Yeah, so real sovereignty, unfortunately, is just impossible, right? Canada does not have the capital base to fund $100 billion of data center infrastructure. You look at all the announcements from the government, they're all in the hundreds of millions of dollars, which is like, it's cute, but it's off by about 2, 3, or 4 zeros, depending on how you look at it. So realistically, our leverage is going to come from coming up with deals with the U.S. hyperscaler companies that do have the capital and telling, look, you want to build in Alberta, for example, you're going to have to do it on our terms. You're going to have to adhere to sort of Canadian specified security standards, for example, or Canadian, certain Canadian policies. That gives us a real lever. We're just not using that right now. And that to me seems like a pretty big gap.
1: Okay. I'll leave it on that note. Thanks so much, Jeremy. A pleasure to talk to you as always.
0: Thanks so much, Ashley.
1: All right, that is Jeremy Harris, an expert in artificial intelligence, and in particular, the co-founder of Gladstone AI, an AI national security company. Love to get your thoughts on these data centers. Do you think they're necessary? Are you concerned about some of the environmental impacts? What do you think about the debate happening in city council and things like that? 71010 is the number to text. Our daily debrief panel is up next. Stay right there.
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8: Good morning, I'm Lisa Best with your CFAX 1070 news to 10 o'clock. Keeping track of that major power outage in James Bay. It started just after 7 this morning, so power's been out to almost 1,000 customers, homes and businesses in the James Bay area for about 3 hours now. BC Hydro crews say wires were down. Crews are on scene now, hoping to get the power back for you soon. We'll bring you the next update as soon as it's available. Turbulence in the skies. The union representing thousands of WestJet flight attendants say members have voted strongly in favor of the strike mandate. Deadline was today for that vote. The union says following 21-day cooling off period, cabin crew could be in a position to strike as early as August 2nd. At the peak travel season, the move raised the possibility of another labor disruption at the bad time for Canada's busy travel season. It's the latest step in the contract dispute involving roughly 4,400 cabin crew members. The union says wages, unpaid work, and working conditions remain the main sticking points in negotiations. QP says flight attendants perform an average of 35 hours of unpaid work every month under WestJet's flight credit system and argues that wages are not keeping pace with inflation. The BC Wildfire Service says a RAP attack crew has been added to the firefighting efforts at the Brunswick Creek complex of fires outside Boston Bar. The service employs about 40 firefighters who are trained to rappel from a helicopter into areas that are otherwise hard to access. It comes after wildfire officials warn of a

0: significant increase in wildfire activity this week. Wildfire Operation Director Cliff Chapman says the risk is particularly high in the southern two-thirds of the province along the U.S. border.
1: We're anticipating that we will see dry lightning in those areas. What dry lightning means is that we will see high winds, lightning hitting the ground, and it will come with very little or no precipitation, leading to a very high potential of wildfire starts and wildfire spreads.
0: About 20 wildfires are currently burning in BC, two considered under control. No new fires on Vancouver Island in the past 24 hours. If you see something that doesn't look right in the wilderness, some smoke perhaps, you can call star, text star 5555 and report it. It's always good to have extra eyes on the ground. On the road, BMW adding a new warning to a recent recall this week, the German automaker announcing it's recalling nearly 30,000 luxury plug-in cars due to a risk of fire linked to the engine starter. Now the company is advising owners of those affected models to actually park them outside until the vehicles can be inspected and repaired. The affected models are listed on the company's website. A Simon Fraser University survey of 1,000 BCers says they're growing increasingly wary of artificial intelligence and the companies behind the technology. 54% have read up a lot on it compared to 17% in 2024. More than 60% have used it in some form, but 86% worry that AI may make people feel more disconnected in society, and 65% say the potential risks outweigh the potential benefits. And the big developments in the U.S., America may be seeing the light and, of course, more darkness come fall. The debate over changing clocks twice a year has U.S. lawmakers passing a bill to keep daylight saving time all year round.
2: The days of springing forward and falling back may be numbered. The House has voted to make daylight saving time permanent. The bill would end the twice-a-year clock change requirement and give way to the later sunsets we see from March to November. The bill has been a priority for President Trump.
0: Checking your markets on midweek trading, the TSX is in the red, 34 points at 35,286. The Dow trading down 18 points, 52,489. And our Canadian dollar is holding at 71.20 cents U.S. Today's CFAX 1070 News poll. 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Winds west 30 along the Wanda-Fuca Strait. A high 25 is going to feel more like 28 with the humidity. Partly cloudy at first tonight. A 40% chance of showers or a thunderstorm developing overnight. Winds west 50 along the Strait. Low 14. Chance of a storm or showers tomorrow morning. Windy again along the Strait and a high of 20.
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1: It's just a few minutes past the top of the hour, Wednesday, July 15th, about 2 weeks from now, that very fabled Gordie Howe Bridge, the new bridge connecting Windsor and Detroit, is supposed to open. And that's after months and months of drama, as we just covered with the Globe's Steve Chase. There's a lot of new reporting today about a lack of transparency, really, about the agreement that was arrived at last week to actually open the bridge after Donald Trump had stood in the way for a number of months, and in particular the last number of weeks, stood in the way of that happening. We don't really know. We know sort of the grand broad strokes, I should say, of what was agreed to, that there'll be some new fund where 50% of the so-called net profits will go for 15 years. The fund looks to maybe benefit the United States and not Canada, but we don't know in what way. And how those numbers are calculated, it appears, according to Bloomberg this morning, is the subject of debate. So there's disagreement. Canada's saying it'll be calculated in one way. The United States or the White House is saying in a different way. And it doesn't really jive, right? The numbers don't line up. And nobody is really going on the record to be transparent or show the deal that they've arrived at. And so we're a little bit left in the dark. Here is, though, how the Prime Minister, who talked to my colleague Tara Nelson at CTV Calgary over the weekend at Stampede, kind of characterized what Canada was and wasn't agreeing to.
2: The word net does a lot of work in this. We are sharing after Canada is paid back. So we get the revenues, then the servicing of the costs of the bridge and paying the debt of the bridge, and then what's left over, there's a split of that for 15 years. And the U.S. money is invested back in economic development in the region, the U.S. side of the region, obviously, which is going to help drive more traffic. So look, it's a good deal for Canada.
1: So that's the Prime Minister. The Conservatives aren't buying that characterization. Here's Canada-U.S. relations critic for the party, Shiv Majumdar.
3: I'm not saying compromise is a bad thing. Let me be very clear. I understand this is a very difficult negotiation with an unpredictable administration. I think, though, that had we been building Canadian strength and had we brought focus to CUSMA negotiations over the last 15 months, I have to believe that this may not have even been up for negotiation.
1: Let's bring in the Daily Debrief panel.
4: The Daily Debrief.
1: With me this afternoon, Sharon Carr is a principal at Navigator and former deputy chief of staff to former finance minister Bill Morneau. Jordan Paquette is vice president at Blue Sky Strategy Group. And Stephanie Levitz is a senior reporter in the Globe and Mail's Ottawa Bureau. Hi, everybody.
5: Hello.
1: Happy Wednesday. Steph, I'll start with you. What do you make of what we know and what we don't know?
5: I mean, it's a terrifying precursor to what's going to happen with the broader USMCA renegotiations, is it not? Like, if you're taking something that's been in the works, a deal's been in place for a very long time about exactly how this was supposed to go, and then suddenly it's not going that way at all, maybe? I think that's concerning. And I think that we go back to a question that is being asked more and more to me anyway, or by me, I guess. What is going on in the government right now? Like, where is the transparency around any major decision that is getting made?
1: Zero.
5: Right? Let alone this one, which, again, was supposed to be one way. Like, we knew what the way was supposed to be. And the Prime Minister's now talking himself in circles and saying it's fine. And, I don't buy it.
1: Well, I think, and Sharon, you may take a different view, it's just like another example of, this may be true. There may be good reason for it. There may be terms here that are not a massive net negative to Canada. But instead of explaining them or showing the work, it's another example of the, like, just trust us.
6: Yeah, so I honestly, there's a lot that needs to be said about how this happened and what's going on here. But I think what the issue is a bit of a communications problem, because right now there's people who have a void of information and there's just assumptions being made. And I think what the government needs to do is, I don't necessarily think what they did is wrong here, because we're dealing with a really, really unpredictable partner. And there's some give and take that has to be done. And given the math of the bridge and all the consequences that come from it not being open, if the whole point is to mildly capitulate and give Trump a little bit of a stick so that we can make sure that the rest of the negotiations allow him to feel like he's actually won something, I think what the government just needs to do is communicate that properly, because the void of information for people is what's leading to this concern around, like, we don't know what's happening. And it shouldn't be about just trust. Just I think that do it and then communicate it properly. But I think that's what's missing here. I do think that this was something that in the long run was necessary, that we had to give in on a bit. Is it fair? Absolutely not. But we're not dealing with a normal partner down south.
1: Jordan, I'll get you in a second. I have to go to Steph, just because her facial expressions were
6: oh, no,
1: quite...
6: Stephanie,
1: we love Sheridan. It's fine. Go.
5: No. I mean, this was a deal with Michigan. This has not, like, this doesn't really, I understand why it has to do with Trump, but it has to do with Trump for the dirtiest of reasons, which is, like, billionaire Republican donors who own the other bridge. Like, to me, this is just one of those crass things where, yeah, I get it. We don't want to irritate the president, and I get that he is unpredictable. But I think in this one, Carney really owes Canadians way more transparency here, because it's gross if not. This is like a gross, to me, sort of bending over to the president that we shouldn't be doing.
1: Well, it's interesting because Canadians have a lot of sympathy for anyone who goes up, Jordan, to Donald Trump. So it's not as though you can't explain to them that this, I mean, even though it runs antithetical to the sort of political messaging of elbows up, et cetera, like you can explain, like, we had to do this because we needed to get this thing open. But that's not what's happening either. Like in that, the clip I played of the prime minister, like his one public comment on this has been basically to argue without providing evidence that the deal's pretty good for Canada.
7: Yeah, and that's the issue. Like, I'd like to take the prime minister at his word on this, but how can you do that without actually seeing even just the basis of the facts? I mean, everyone's mentioned that this was supposed to take decades to actually pay off. So here we are now talking about 15 years, and there's not going to be that much net profits in it. It's just, it's not adding up in even the basic sense so far. And getting back to the fundamental point originally as well, is that this is exactly what Prime Minister Carney was elected to do. He campaigned that he was going to be able to want to get the best deals with the Trump administration, that he wouldn't capitulate. It was going to be elbows up all the time. And now, time after time again, we see this capitulation. And you know, you can still support the opening of the bridge. Absolutely. That's something that fundamentally has to happen. And to Shuf's point that you played on the clip earlier, you know, maybe there can be a bit of negotiation here still, but still insisting on seeing the bills and seeing the figures isn't a contradictory statement. And that's at the very basis something that this government needs to start doing.
1: Do you think, Sharon, that the government will provide anything? I mean, they're so popular right now. I have the sense like they feel like as long as they can ride a wave of not being transparent, and it's not just with this, with other big things that they've announced too, like they will.
6: Well, I think that is something that they have to avoid doing, because that's when we tend to run into this territory where you start to lose, or people start to lose trust in the government. They have a little bit of leeway where they can have the trust us policy. We've got it under control. And I think a lot of that has to do with the prime minister who is a savvy negotiator and knows what he's doing. But I think in a world of politics, I don't think that will last too long. So I do think they have to work on their communications on this a bit more.
1: What do you expect, Steph?
5: Deflect, deny. I mean, I'm so cynical on this. And let's also, I mean, briefly, I know the prime minister has a bit of egg on his face on this one, too, because he is the one who set up the expectation a few weeks ago that the bridge was going to open on time. Mm-hmm. Right? He was asked about it, and it was like, oh, it's going to open, and then suddenly it was, like, not opening. So something went awry here, clearly. And I think also that the concern we have is the prime minister can claim that, oh, you know, these are the money that's going to the U.S. It's going to this economic fund. And I mean, it feels like sometimes these words economic fund are another word for political slush fund. And I think if and when Canadians find out that that's where this money actually went to bankroll some kind of Republican campaign down the road, it's going to look even worse for the prime minister.
1: Do you expect the government's hand to be forced here from a transparency perspective, Jordan?
7: Oh, absolutely. It certainly should be. I think they'll try and rack the puck as long as possible. But at the same time, there's just going to be a certain point where Canadians are going to demand to see the answers. And if Donald Trump, like, yeah, maybe he thinks he has a good deal now, but if it's then, as Prime Minister Carney says, that Canada actually has a better deal, what's going to stop Trump from turning around and closing the bridge in the future or closing that corridor? Well, it's just like, we have no idea what's going to happen there.
1: Yeah. I mean, that in a charitable way, that could be part of the reason why no one's presenting us with the details of the deal. I don't think it's a sure thing this thing opens on the 27th at all, but call me a cynic as well, Steph. Okay, I'll take a quick commercial break. We're back with round two with the panel next.
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1: It's 20 minutes past the top of the hour. There's an interesting story brewing over the past few days in the province of Ontario, particularly to do with Premier Doug Ford's government. There's a cabinet minister who represents a North Toronto riding, and he's promising now to pay back more than $16,000 in Toronto hotel expenses. So he lives in Toronto, but he's been staying at a hotel and expensing taxpayers for it. His name is Stan Cho. He's the Minister of Tourism, Culture and Gaming. The riding is goes by the name of Willowdale. And he's billed these so-called special circumstances requiring hotel accommodation in the city on multiple occasions since 2023. Now, the Ford government, Global broke this story a few days ago. The Ford government today is saying it's going to look for support from opposition parties to remove that category of expenses that allowed Cho to claim the hotel stays for reimbursement. And the premier's office says to CTV News, any expense that did not meet the intent of the current policy will be reimbursed in full. The leader of the NDP in Ontario, Mart Stiles, isn't buying that.
19: The minister has very quickly decided that he's willing to personally reimburse them. I would like to know what led him to make that decision so quickly. He expensed this originally, and he was reimbursed, and now that it's suddenly become public knowledge, it was the answers are out there, or rather the information is out there, he's flip-flopping, right? So I would like to know why he submitted those in the first place.
1: All right, let's bring in the Daily Debrief panel. Sharon Carr, Jordan Paquette, and Stephanie Levitz are all here. Sharon, I'll start with you. This is always one of those stories. I know our website's getting tons of traffic on it that, like, gets people riled up. What do you think of the way that it unfolded and their response today?
24: So I would say this is definitely one of those stories that are super unfortunate because it confirms all the bad perceptions that people have about politicians out there. And I think it was unnecessary. I think this is a bad move on Minister Cho's part. It was a bad move on his staff's part to even let this get past the expensing process. It's not excusable in any way, shape, or form. And I think that paying it back is the right thing to do and should be required. But like members of parliament, members of provincial parliament, all politicians have to be really careful when it comes to tax dollars. When you're a politician, doing stuff like this just makes people angry. And you live in Willowdale, which is a very quick ride downtown Toronto. It's not excusable. So I think he made an error here. We've seen this stuff from different parties, different politicians, and I think it really needs to stop. So it's easy for the opposition to call him out, and they should.
1: Yeah, I mean, it was an error. If it is an error, I mean, he was allowed, which is the I feel like every time, Jordan, we have an ethics discussion, it's like something that's allowed. It's so confusing to me that someone who could become a minister wouldn't have the gut instinct to go, hey, this probably doesn't look great, particularly when, you know, if those special circumstances are that you might be sitting at night and it gets canceled or whatever it is, like you don't sit that much during the year, especially with this government. Like, how would you not know that this, once made public, would go over badly?
7: Right. And I have no idea what he was thinking in this particular sense. And I would anticipate that that there'll be some tough conversations to be had going forward with this particular minister and potentially a broader shuffle happening later this summer. Maybe he was just taking his mandate too seriously, promoting hotel and tourism stays in Canada. And he just wanted to park himself down to Toronto. I don't know. The issue, though, overall for the government is I remember well back in the Harper days, when Bev Woodward got caught with a $16 glass of orange juice. It was like, it's after three terms, taxpayers really start to zero in on certain spending scandals like this. And you're right. It's just unfortunate that, that staff couldn't catch on to this quickly. It's great that they're going to change the policy now and force money to be paid back. But unfortunately, the damage is done here.
1: Yeah, Jordan's analysis leads me to where I wanted to go, Steph, with the broader conversation, which is the Ford government more largely. And like this real feeling of how many years they've been there. And like that this comes on the heels, of course, of the plane scandal, which also was emblematic to me of like the amount of time they've been there.
3: Yep. $16 glass of orange juice, the Duffy expenses scandal, which was also about living expenses improperly claimed in the Harper years. That I think Jordan's point is bang on. When you get a government that's been in power for so long as Ford has, the cracks start showing. Nobody wants to paper them over anymore. And also I think people get sloppy. Right.
1: That's so what it feels like,
3: yeah, the ministers, the I don't know, the political strategy people, they get a little too ambitious, or I don't know, ambitious really isn't the right word, I guess, comfortable. And no one's going to notice, and it's fine, and we're fine. Or conversely, the more, you know, cynical view is, clock's a ticking. I better, you know, live high on the hog while I can, because this job is not going to be for me for that much longer. And so both things are dangerous. Right. When you move into again, I'll borrow an old political phrase here in Ottawa, like when you move into the I'm entitled to my entitlements stage of governance, like that means it's almost over for you.
1: Do you think that the political clock is ticking on Ford, Sharon? And I find this one very interesting because it's not like when we were talking about Trudeau a few years ago, right? And Polyev was right there, ready to become prime minister. They were polling at, you know, astronomical numbers.
24: Yeah.
1: The opposition just, it has not been there, is not there. Even now, I know they're polling much better than they used to, but the Liberals in particular are leaderless. The NDP has, like, you know, failed to capitalize in the past when even their polling has been stronger. Like, it's a tough dynamic for opposition parties in Ontario. Do you think the political clock is ticking for Ford?
24: So I would say that it has probably started to tick, but I think it's going at a super, super slow pace. Like you just said, there is no real opposition. And there's a lot of time until the next election, so that can be turned around. You've got this momentum taking place somewhat within the Liberal Party, with candidates kind of now coming out there, and it's still, though, kind of blah. Like, it's not, nothing is screaming, hey, we can take Ford down. That all being said, the second the jet situation happened, I think we noticed that a bit of a change in tone and tenor in how people were feeling. But Ford has also shown to be very untouchable in certain ways. That all being said, it's stuff like this. It's the stupid, silly mistakes where you do things when you're arrogant and you expense things and you just start to pretend like people are not going to push back, that start to really make that clock speed up. So I would say it's too early to tell. We would need to wait to see who wins the Ontario Liberal leadership race to see how they can combat him, but I think he's still got a lot of time.
1: It's interesting because Ford's like Midas touch has often been the mea culpa, as Sharon points out, Jordan, right? Like, he is uniquely skilled in the Canadian political landscape at saying, whoops, I got that one wrong. I'm going to rectify it. I heard from all of you on my cell phone. And to his great benefit, politically and electorally, the interesting part about the plane as like a moment to denote, particularly when you look at public opinion polling, is it didn't seem, his mea culpa there, which sort of was not like a full-throated one, didn't seem to have that impact.
7: No one's really talking about the plane anymore. And I think, you know, you're right, Vashi, is that Doug Ford does have that kind of unique ability, that populist sort of folksy sense to be able to deflect certain criticisms like these. And I think that will be part of his benefit going forward. You know, it's not to say like he's going to dump Stan Chow from cabinet today. That's kind of similar as the Harper thing that they did with Bev Oda, but it could come as a broader shuffle later to get some of these underperformers, some of these ones that have been making mistakes that could add up to a larger headache and start promoting some of the younger people in his backbench that can take the party forward into the next election.
1: Steph, they may not be talking about the plane, but the impact of that story remains on public opinion polling. Like, they haven't been able to turn a corner back up.
3: And here's the thing. Every time now we get into another, well, what about this thing? It starts with the plane.
1: Right.
3: Right? So it's going to keep going back to the plane. And the plane, like, what a symbol, right? Like, it just... I'm going to refrain from any puns related to aviation, but I just think that these things tend to mount up, you know, and in our business collective on this panel, three things is a trend, right? And there's the plane, and now we have hotel rooms, and I don't know what's next, some planes, trains, and automobiles scandal. Do you know what I mean? Like, if there'll be a third thing, there will be a third thing. And then all governments run out of time, no matter how much they're loved by people, no matter how much Doug Ford can do his mea culpa. Maybe, you know, the end is nigh.
4: Well, we shall see. Okay, thanks, guys. Appreciate it. Great discussion. Sharon Carr, Jordan Paquette, and Stephanie Levitz, our wonderful Daily Debrief panel. We still have a lot more coming up this afternoon. Andrew Johnson, our BC Bureau Chief for CTV National News, will be here to tell us a little bit about some of his reporting lately, which is focused on the fact that BC has seen a real decrease in the number of people who are dying from using unregulated drugs, from drug overdoses. So there are still a lot of people in British Columbia overdosing, but they're not dying to the even close to where in the numbers they were before. And we're going to talk about why that's the case with Andrew next.
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9: Good morning, I'm Lisa Best with your CFAX 1070 News to 1030. Bank of Canada Governor Tip Macklem says the central bank's outlook and policy stance hinges on developments in the Middle East and the global energy market. He says if gas prices move up again and remain high for longer, a series of rate hikes are still on the table.
15: You know, the longer oil prices stay high, the bigger is the risk that that begins to spill over into the prices of other goods and services, and you know, inflation starts to broaden. It becomes more generalized. And that would certainly be a signal, a warning sign to us.
9: The central bank is forecasting inflation to slow to 2.5% over the second half of this year after hitting a high of 3.2% in the month of May. BC Helicopter Company says two people have died, another person is injured. One of its aircraft went down on the Central Coast during forced operations on Tuesday morning.
25: West Coast Helicopters says its pilot and a crew member from a logging company were killed when the Hughes 500 chopper crashed in Loughborough Inlet around 6:15 a.m. on Tuesday. BC Emergency Health Services says a third person was flown out by air ambulance to hospital, where they are in serious but stable condition.
9: The Transportation Safety Board crews are on site investigating the cause of the crash this morning. In health news, a new blood test could determine whether someone will develop Alzheimer's.
26: A blood test could determine whether a healthy adult is likely to develop Alzheimer's disease. In the study, doctors tested for the presence of a brain protein called p-tau-217, which helps fuel Alzheimer's. Dr. Risa Sperling is with Mass General Brigham Neuroscience Institute.
27: We found that people who have very high levels of this blood test abnormality, p-tau-217, were very likely to progress over time. So 38% of them progressed to impairment within 5 years, and actually up to 78% within 10 years.
26: But Sperling says it's too soon for healthy people to get the blood test, which is now used to help diagnose people who are experiencing cognitive problems. I'm Donna Warder.
9: Unpacking your forecast as we head towards looks like a nice weekend. Mix of sun and cloud today. Winds west 30 along the Juan de Fuca Strait. High 25 is going to feel like 28. Partly cloudy at first tonight. Chance of showers or a storm overnight. Wind west 50 along the Strait. Low 14. High 20 tomorrow. With a chance of morning showers, the thunderstorm, and windy conditions as well. Rain tomorrow night again. But Friday, mix of sun and cloud, a high 20.
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1: It's 25 minutes before the top of the hour. We're going to head over to British Columbia, where the Coroner's Service recently put out some new data showing 109 people died after using unregulated drugs in May, which is, of course, a terrible number by any measure, but it's also the lowest monthly total since February of 2020. We wanted to know why, and so did Andrew Johnson. He's CTV's National News BC Bureau Chief, and he looked into that question for us. Hi, Andrew. Good to talk to you. Thanks for making the time.
2: No problem. Good to speak to you, too.
1: I watched your story with great interest because it's an issue that we've followed more broadly across the country pretty closely, but I know BC has kind of been at the epicenter of it for a while. Can we start off kind of with an overview of the numbers and in what the data is presenting at this point?
2: Sure. The number in question here is in May, Vashi, 109 people in BC died using unregulated drugs. That is certainly something no one is celebrating. 109 people are dead that didn't intend to be overdosing on drugs, but it's actually good news in terms of where we were. In 2023, more than double that many people were dying, I believe about 8 per day in BC. And this is the lowest number we've registered in May since just before COVID hit. So it's very significant. This is still a huge problem, but certainly moving in a direction that people want to see.
1: So I know you interviewed a number of people to try and ascertain like what the reason for it is. It turns out, obviously, it's not simple. It's pretty complex. What are some of the things contributing, do you think?
2: Yeah, it's very nuanced, and it depends, of course, who you talk to. This issue's become politicized in BC, and BC famously decriminalized drugs for a period and started a safe supply program to try to get people drugs who were addicted that won't kill them. The unintended consequence of that program was open drug use happening in areas people don't want to see anyone using drugs. The premier said at the end of this pilot project in January, people shouldn't be smoking crack in Tim Hortons, full stop. So that gives you an idea of what was happening. It became very unpopular with the public. That attempt to get a handle on this problem ended. Now, some people who were pushing for that to end point to the fact that overdoses started to drop when drug decriminalization and safe supply stopped, which could be true on the surface, but when you dive deeper into it, advocates on the streets, former drug users themselves, they point to a more complex number of factors, including expanded access to treatment, which is huge. I talked to one former addict who said he could get someone into detox today if they needed it, and that wasn't the case in the past. There just wasn't the resources there. There's been more naloxone availability to help revive people who have overdosed on opioids, and they are saying lives are still being saved through supervised consumption sites where people can use drugs basically under supervision if they overdosed, if they were near death. Help is nearby. But the most interesting thing I found is there's been a change in the drugs themselves. So when people are taking fentanyl, there's actually a bunch of other stuff mixed in there. And the other stuff that's been mixed in there has changed. This combination of sedatives that are mixed in there. And what people believe are happening, there was some UBC research into this. Some of these drugs, xylazine, which is a veterinary sedative, they started seeing that in the drug supply last year, and metamidine, is a drug used in clinical settings, not often prescribed to humans. Those are being mixed in there, and they're knocking people out for extended periods of time. And the fentanyl in that mix of drugs is less concentrated. So they think fewer people are dying who are overdosing because they're being knocked out longer, but they're still breathing. So that has apparently had a factor here, and paramedics are telling us that too, that they're unable to revive people. They give them the naloxone, they reverse the opioid, but the person is still unconscious for a long period of time. The paramedics need to stay with them for longer, but fewer of them are dying.
1: That's so interesting. Is there any, like, do we know why there's different stuff being mixed in or why the composition of the drug is changing?
2: Well, I was looking into this a little bit, contrary to what some people think, that this stuff might be coming into the country, might be coming into Canada's ports, the ingredients are often coming in that way, but this stuff's often manufactured in Canada. These are homegrown drugs. And basically, what people told me when I was looking into this story is, you just can't predict the drug supply. There's nothing you can do about it. It's an unregulated drug supply. So they're cutting various things in here at various times, mixed with fentanyl. I am guessing, and this is a complete layman's guess, that cost-wise, they're using cheaper drugs mixed in there with fentanyl to make more money. And people don't know what they're taking on the streets, and so the composition of the drugs has changed. And I also asked someone then, we've made these gains in the number of people dying of overdoses, but could those gains then be reversed if 2 months from now the toxic drug supply is more potent? And that could be the case. So you've got these supports that have improved, these resources, the detox centers, the naloxone access, but the wild card in all of this is what's in the drugs, and that is apparently constantly evolving. I mean, back in the 90s, people were taking heroin, and fentanyl is just a completely different animal, and now there's all of these new sedatives being mixed in. You can't predict, and you just have to react. It's a reactive situation, and as we know, when you're playing the game that way, it's very difficult.
1: And there are fewer deaths, but not overdoses, correct?
2: Yes. So that's the other thing we gleaned from paramedics. I was speaking to them about their overdose calls, the 911 calls reporting an overdose, and they come and try to help revive the person or save a life. And despite the drop in overdose deaths, a very significant drop, overdose calls have actually risen. And in the first 6 months of 2026, they're the highest they've ever been. I actually had them check the numbers they sent me. I said, this doesn't look right. Overdose deaths are way down, but you're responding to, in some cases, double the overdose calls. And they said, that is true. And that speaks to the fact that the drugs appear to be less lethal and made out of different additives. So people aren't using less drugs. Addiction isn't improving, and of course that's the root cause of all of this is addiction, and the root causes of addiction, as we know, are so complicated. Trauma, PTSD, I mean, the myriad of things that go into how someone gets into this situation in the first place, that hasn't changed.
1: And what is the government's plan to deal with that?
2: In terms of addiction, what they're doing is, actually the most recent announcement from the province was an expansion of involuntary care beds. That's been another controversial issue in BC, is, you know, the very term involuntary care, it conjures up an image of locking someone up against their will. But there's been a big call for getting people off of the streets who can no longer make choices for themselves, who are at risk of death from using these drugs, and forcing them into care, forcing them into detox. And of course, there are other methods through supervised consumption sites, and that route, which isn't forced, but actually one addict I talked to said when he went to detox from a supervised consumption site, he was given a bus ticket and sent to a detox center, and that's how he got off drugs after 20 years and living on the notorious downtown east side. So that can work for people too, but he said often people will fail 5 to 10 times. Wow. In detox programs before it finally sticks. And that was the idea behind decriminalizing drugs, was to have people not fear being locked up or arrested for using drugs and might be more likely to seek help. And the safe supply plan was to get people drugs that aren't going to kill them, to try to keep them alive long enough so that they can get into detox and eventually get off drugs. So there's so much that goes into this. And there's also a lot of resources that need to be added still from the province in smaller communities. Advocates were telling me northern communities. This isn't just Vancouver's downtown east side, and this is true across the country. People in smaller communities are suffering from this where there aren't the resources available. So that still needs to be bolstered up. And incidentally, across the country, this is apparently a trend in overdose deaths dropping, and potentially due to that mix of the drugs changing. It's not just BC, but as you said in the outset, BC's kind of been the most visible home of this issue, most acute here, but it does seem to be a trend that's happening everywhere.
1: Okay, I'm going to leave it on that note. Andrew, thanks so much for your reporting on this. I appreciate it.
2: Okay, take care, Vashi.
1: Andrew Johnson is the BC Bureau Chief for CTV National News. We've got a lot more coming up on the program. Judy Trin, the one, the only Judy Trin, will be here to talk about the Bank of Canada's decision to hold its key lending rate at 2.25%. What's the possibility of that changing, or in particular, of further rate hikes? The governor of the Bank of Canada weighed in on that possibility, and Judy will tell us what he said next.
3: This summer, three of Vancouver Island's biggest voices are coming together to make a real difference.
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1: For the top of the hour, the Bank of Canada has decided, the big news today, to hold their key lending rate at 2.25%. It's significant, but it's not surprising. This was what private sector economists had largely expected, given some of the mixed signals we're getting from Canada's economy. CTV's Judy Trent, I believe you were there, right? You were in the lockup for this?
2: There was actually no lockup.
1: Okay, never mind. Correct. Why would I be accurate? God forbid.
2: No, yeah. There was no lockup because they were, I think there was concern about the facility. There is a public sector strike amongst some parking attendants, things like that.
1: God, so, I had no idea. Yeah. Okay, well, I really stuck my foot in that one.
2: No, that's all right. But they did give us access to the monetary report ahead of time.
1: Okay. And you listened to the governor, Tiff Macklem. Yep. And so let's start off on the decision, first of all. Lots of mixed signals in the economy right now, right? Like, they're getting a bit better is what it appeared, the vibe I had from Mr. Macklem. What is your sense?
2: That's interesting that you say that, because that is the message that he's presenting, that it looks like in the second quarter of this year, the economy is expanding. But I want to use that word very carefully, because it's basically being projected at 0.7% expansion.
1: It's not dying anymore. It's just on life support.
2: Something like that. But then at the same time, in the monetary report, when we took a look at it before the news conference, the Bank of Canada actually said that the economy in the first quarter was worse than it anticipated. That it actually, they were expecting 1.5% growth, and instead there was zero. So now the second quarter, you're expecting a rebound, as it's being called, of 1%.
1: But that could also be wrong.
2: That could also be wrong, right, when new data comes. But Tiff Macklem is confident that the economic indicators show that there is expansion.
1: And did he give you any ideas as to why the situation might not be as dire? Like, my impression is, if uncertainty is the main driver of, you know, lacking business investment, lagging productivity, a whole bunch of stuff, like, that might be mitigated a tiny bit by the fact that July 1st deadline came and went, and Trump didn't write a letter saying I'm ripping up the deal. That basically, yeah, we go to annual reviews, that sucks, but it's not the worst case scenario.
2: Mm-hmm. Well, what he's saying is that it shows that the business sector is adapting now to the tariff regime, right? That they are looking for new markets, that they are looking for supply chains, that they seem to have adjusted. And what is interesting about this idea that the economy is expanding is that just July 6th, there was a report that came out that said the business sector was less confident going forward. But Macklem says, no, they might perceive
1: that. What do we believe, Judy?
2: Well, Macklem said today, when I asked the question, he said, you know, that might be their perception, but the data shows a small increase. So what he's saying is that in the last quarter, there has actually been more goods being sold because of the U.S. economy, which is strong, as well as a weaker Canadian dollar. So buying Canadian goods is a bargain for some countries as we export to them. So there is that as well. And he says, even though this might not result in Canadian businesses expanding, when they look at this data overall and they see growth, they're going to want to invest.
1: Interesting. Let's see if that happens. I want to play one last clip for you and our listeners, because I think when it comes to interest rates, I know from my own kind of myopic perspective, I definitely want to know if they're going to go up, and, you know, worried about mortgage renewals and all that kind of stuff. Here's why Tiff Macklem says they're not totally off the table.
3: I mean, let's be frank, the situation in the Middle East remains very volatile. It looks like it's a long way from being resolved. And so, yes, if oil prices go higher and they remain higher, there may well still be a need for consecutive hikes.
1: So translate that one for us, Judy.
2: Well, you know, you should know that the report was finalized on Friday. So, and then that weekend,
1: a lot happened over the weekend.
2: The ceasefire between the U.S. and Iran did not hold. The Strait of Hormuz has trafficked through that strait has gone to a trickle again. 20% of the world's oil supply passes through that. So there is that uncertainty. I think what he is going to say is that, yes, there are signs of improvement, but there are big caveats. So they are watching and they are monitoring. What he's also encouraged by, Vashi, is the fact that consumer spending is still relatively strong. There was an uptick. So is this consumer spending because Canadians are spending more, but are they spending more on credit? Are they spending more because they have to, because prices have gone up?
1: Sure feels like it. Sure. That's why I'm spending more, because it's so freaking expensive.
2: But, you know, with the data that we have, don't indicate that right now. But Malcolm said what it does indicate is that they're spending more despite the fact that there isn't any population growth. Mm-hmm. But if these inflationary pressures continue, if oil prices continue to go up, well, what will happen? And so basically the top line inflation right now is at 3%. But when you take out oil and gas prices, it is just above 2%. So which is where the bank says we should be.
1: Oh, boy. Okay. Well, thanks for all the good news, Judy. You're the best.
2: Trying
1: appreciate
2: best.
1: It. CTV's Judy Trin. I want to take a turn right now because I know many of you who are listening are dealing with some really rough air quality. The fires in Northern Ontario are having a huge spillover effect in other parts of the province and Quebec and the United States. We spoke with Doug Gillum earlier, senior meteorologist with the Weather Network, about those air quality warnings. Have a listen.
4: You know, once fires get going, it becomes extremely difficult, even if weather conditions become

0: probably not enough. And anytime that region dries out again and the heat builds again, we'll continue to see the smoke plumes spreading way beyond the region impacted by the fires.
1: And so do you think it's safe to say that these air quality issues might be persistent for a little bit?
0: Yes, I mean, we do think there'll be some improvement on Friday into the weekend as the flow turns even a bit more northerly. That will shift the smoke plume more into many areas south of the border and to the west of the Windsor area. But as wind directions change in the weeks to come, you know, there certainly will be times where the air quality will be better. But I don't think we're going to end the on again, off again concerns. Maybe until even the end of summer.
1: That is Doug Gillum. He is a senior meteorologist with the Weather Network. That smoke and the air quality warnings, he said, will be sticking around off and on for a while. And obviously our thoughts are with everybody in Northern Ontario and other parts of this country who are dealing with these out of control fires, because some of the images out there are really, really, really scary. And I know it's scary to be in those communities. So we're thinking about everyone there. I'm going to leave the program at that point. Have a wonderful rest of your afternoon. Same time, same place tomorrow. See you then.
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13: Good morning, I'm Katie Hamilton with CFAX 1070's 11 o'clock news. Bank of Canada officials are forecasting the economy will rebound to a 2.5% growth in the second quarter as exports strengthen. Governor Tiff Macklem says the recovering housing market is no longer a drag on GDP.
14: The housing market had been weak. It had actually been contracting. It looks like it's stabilizing, so it's probably not going to add a lot to growth, but it's not going to be subtracting from growth.
13: The Bank of Canada was surprised by a modest contraction in the economy to start the year, but the central bank now expects those temporary drags will pass and set the economy up for growth through the rest of 2026. Statistics Canada says manufacturing sales rose for a fourth consecutive month to hit a record high in May, helped by gains in the auto sector. The agency says manufacturing sales rose 1.3% to $78.1 billion in May. The increase came as sales of motor vehicles rose 11.8% to $4.6 billion, while the chemicals subsector saw sales gain 4.6% to $5.9 billion. Stats Canada says wholesale sales, excluding petroleum, petroleum products, and other hydrocarbons, and excluding oil, seed, and grain, were essentially unchanged at $90 billion. Meanwhile, BMW is recalling close to 30,000 vehicles.
15: BMW's recall comes due to risk of fire from a short circuit in the starter relay. The recall report says the engine starter relay might corrode, then it can overheat and short circuit. The recall impacts certain 2018 to 2020 530EX drive, 740LEX drive, 530EI performance, and 330EI performance models. Dealers will replace the engine starter. Owners are being told to park their vehicles outside, away from any buildings, until the starter can be replaced. Recall notices will go out to owners in late August. Alex Stone, EBC News.
13: A new warning from economists and artificial intelligence experts say governments and businesses need to prepare

0: Prepare now for the rapid rise of AI.
1: Researchers from Stanford University's Digital Economy Lab have released an open letter signed by more than 200 economists and AI experts, including 16 Nobel Prize winners. The group says artificial intelligence could become dramatically more powerful over the next decade, creating major economic benefits while also putting some jobs at risk. The researchers are urging policymakers and industry leaders to establish some safeguards and policies that ensure AI works alongside people and benefits society as a whole. I'm Monica Nelson.
0: The British government announced plans for 16 and 17-year-olds to face a voluntary overnight social media curfew. It said that features that can keep users scrolling for longer will also be switched off by default for older teenagers. Critics question the effectiveness of the measures, given that teenagers will be able to switch off these default settings. The planned restrictions come a month after the government unveiled a social media ban for under 16-year-olds. And the second semifinal matchup of the FIFA World Cup is set for this afternoon when England takes on defending champion Argentina in Atlanta. Both sides are coming off nail-biting wins, with England taking out Norway and Argentina eliminating Switzerland. The winner of today's match will face Spain in Sunday's final, and the loser plays France on Saturday. Game time today is 12 o'clock our time. Weather is coming up next.
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0: CFAX weather for today, mainly sunny, wind light, except west, 30 kilometers near the Juan de Fuca Strait. Highs at 25 during the day, a humidex at 28. Then for tonight, partly cloudy, 30% chance of showers before morning with risk of thunderstorms. Wind looks to continue west 20 kilometers up to around 50 near the strait tonight with a low of 14. Right now in downtown Victoria, it is a mix of sun and cloud and 16. I'm Katie Hamilton. If it's happening, it's here on CFAX 1070. It's coming up to 11:05.
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7: Good morning. Welcome to the program. Adam Sterling with you once again on CFAX 1070. This is Wednesday, July 15th of the year 2026. Lots to talk about on the show today, as always, including an update on some stories that we were covering yesterday. North Saanich, of course, Langford being mentioned during North Saanich's council meeting earlier this week. As we watch the clock tick down to the July 17th deadline that the province of British Columbia imposed upon North Saanich to respond after housing orders were issued under British Columbia's Housing Supply Act by BC Minister of Housing and Municipal Affairs Christine Boyle. It was earlier this week that we saw a number of different issues raised, including Mayor Peter Jones of North Saanich noting that there was a difference in the housing advisor process that was applied in Oak Bay and West Vancouver versus how it was done in North Saanich, the third municipality ever to have the framework imposed on it in this way.
8: With Oak Bay and West Vancouver, it was a retired municipal employee that went in and undertook the review. That's why when we heard it was going to be CBRE, I was completely surprised and certainly didn't agree with it, because CBRE is a development or helps developers develop.
7: Notice how he caught himself there. And it is true that CBRE Development Strategy and Consulting did write the report that the housing minister is replying on. They have their logo on the front page of the report. It's not like it's a secret.
8: It's not a North Saanich type of situation. So it was the province that made that decision.
7: And there was any number of concerns raised at the podium in North Saanich Council Chambers earlier this week about the idea of the province exceeding its political authority. It has the legal authority to do this because it decides what the law is. At least that's our understanding at this point. But the question about whether or not the NDP's reach is exceeding its grasp in the exercising of its legal authorities that it creates for itself when needed is, I think, a much more interesting question. In fact, I was just talking to somebody recently about the whole idea of yes, it's very important that governments be held to account and that they obey their own rules and their own laws. But the reason political advocacy exists in the first place is that you and I accept the implication that our laws are not perfect, such as they are right now. We all know certain behaviors and certain processes when we see them to be unsatisfying. We need to be able to say this should not be happening, regardless of what the words on the pieces of paper that the lawyers argue about say. That's what citizens do in our free and democratic society. It's the role of the politicians to translate the political will into actual codified policy. So, North Saanich, I think residents are entirely entitled to be upset about what's happening. They are entirely entitled to speak out, saying that their democratic will is, at best, being subverted by these provincial orders. And while we can get a complicated arguments about how democracy should be determined and how the public's will should be determined and whether tyranny by the majority 50% plus one is sufficient, whether or not certain thresholds should be met. Because the problem is that the voters in this riding where North Saanich is, it's called Saanich North and the Islands, they have not voted for the BC NDP government to be in power for quite some time. Not since Gary Holman lost the riding and Adam Olson for the Green Party took over. Rob Botterell, of course, succeeding Adam Olson. So this has been a Green riding for years now. The people there did not vote on balance in support of the BC NDP's housing policies. They did not vote municipally for the housing policies that are being imposed upon them, given that North Saanich adopted its official community plan in its current form only 1 year ago. So I think that the people there are entirely entitled to raise concerns. They're entirely entitled to point out that this is an outside provincial government that did not get a mandate from the electorate in this riding. And it'll be interesting to see how things go this fall and how far the municipal government itself might push back in arguing whether or not the provincial government should be using its legal powers in this way. And ultimately, it's up to everybody involved in this to decide what happens next. They didn't quite come out and say that they were simply defying the housing minister's order, but the deadline is 2 days from now, July 17th, and they're already on the record saying they're not going to meet it. They're asking the minister for a two-week extension. That letter was supposed to be sent yesterday. Whether or not the minister grants it or says so publicly either way remains to be seen. But it will be interesting to see how this unfolds from here. Also, I did some looking into another claim that was made by Mayor Peter Jones in North Saanich yesterday about Langford, firefighter protection, and tax increases.
8: A warning for us, which residents got to look at and staff and council have got to look at. We look at Langford. They've had basically 3 years of 15% increases in property tax, not compounded. And the major reason for that is because previous councils in Langford built but didn't increase the necessary police increase. They only got involved with the firefighters when the insurance companies came to them and said, you don't have enough firefighters. So either you're not going to get insured or your insurance is going to skyrocket. So Langford had to hire police force, more people in the police force, more people in their fire department. That is a key reason why they had three consecutive years of 15% increases. If North Saanich was forced to do that, we've got a similar problem. And other municipalities as well that are small municipalities that don't generate too much in the way of revenues.
7: All right. We looked into this while we were on the air yesterday. I also had a chance to look at it after the show yesterday. Cards on the table. I'm not aware of any evidence that can prove the assertion that the insurance companies at any time came to Langford and warned Langford of any immediate risk of residents becoming uninsurable because Langford's fire protection was so bad. That said, Langford did have a master plan that they published under the previous Stu Young mayor and council in early 2022. This was in the months leading up to the election that painted a significant need with respect to the number of firefighters in the municipality. It was reported by us, the Times Colonist, and other media agencies as part of the 2023 budget discussions that 27 paid firefighter positions needed to be created over a period of 3 years in order to bring the fire department capacity up to the point where it needed to be. Not one, not two positions, not three positions, not four positions, 27 positions. So while it is true that there are underwriter surveys that take place with respect to fire risk, and it is true that insurance companies will weigh risk when they decide as private corporate entities what policies they would like to sell to their customers, procedures and what policies simply are not worth the risk. I'm not aware of where that threshold would actually be, but I think all of us can accept that it would exist. And given that Langford had hired 27 new paid firefighter positions over 3 years, I think you and I can suppose that that force strength is probably far under what it could have been, under what it should have been. And it's also noted in the Times columnist coverage, and I recall this too, that the increases for 9 firefighters that were added initially in that 2023 budget year were agreed to by council back in 2027. But the idea at that point is that they would use volunteers to try to keep pace with the growth. Times columnist and others reporting at that time that never came to fruition. So the transition to a paid force did absolutely coincide with the election of the new council. However, the master plan that calls for it was technically something that was produced, published on the record, and still findable today from early 2022 under the last Langford mayor and council. So that's what I was able to find with that. The actual increase that was only firefighters in a given budget year was probably closer to less than 2% of the overall increases, in many cases that were double digits. You heard the mayor say 15% over 3 years. The average I computed was actually just below 13%, but still double digits when you average those over. But yes, it is true that 27 new paid firefighter positions needed to be created under the tenure of this new council. And as I'm sure all of us can imagine, that did contribute a significant cost. I'm not going to tell you that North Saanich would grow nearly as fast as Langford did at Mach 5. But on the other hand, North Saanich itself has had challenges and concerns with its own emergency services in the past. So whether or not they want to overburden those services at this time, I think will continue to be a live political question. We'll take a quick break. And by the way, if anybody can find any evidence to contradict anything that what I've said here, I'd be happy to add it to the record. Was Langford at the point where residents were about to be uninsurable because the previous mayor and council had neglected the fire department? I cannot find any evidence of that. But what I can find evidence of is that they needed 27 new firefighter positions over a very short amount of time to get up to where they wanted to be. Those were not free. And insurance companies do measure risk when deciding what policies they do and do not want to sell to private residents when they make those purchases. So while that line may not have been imminently on the horizon, we can all suppose that it exists somewhere. And if being 27 firefighters short wasn't close to that line, I'm not sure how much further we would need to go to actually reach it. But those are my views. You're welcome to disagree. Or if anybody, again, can find any contravailing evidence, I'm happy to add it to the conversation. Speaking of contravailing evidence, Michozin had some spirited words going around the smallest council table in the capital region earlier this week as Mayor Marie-Therese Little and Councillor Gray got into an argument over who said what at a 2023 meeting about a recusal and a topic and what they call permissive tax exemptions. Why does this matter? Because I went back and I checked, just like the mayor urged us to. And Councillor Gray's rebuttal is looking a little stronger, let's just say, than it did yesterday. I'll explain what I mean by that right after this.
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7: All right, back on the air here at CFAX 1070. And I expect that Langford will be a topic that comes up in any number of different public addresses as well as debates that take place in the campaign over the months to come. Why? Because Stu Young is seeking re-election, and that's the big story of the campaign. Will he achieve redemption by being reinstalled into the head of Langford's government? The other councillors who, of course, served with him, none of whom are actually running again, so it would be either the existing councillors that are there right now or new entrants coming to the table if indeed Stu Young did re-win the mayor's seat. The mayor, yes, is only one vote around the council table, and yet the mayor also has a high degree of authority being the technical CEO of the Langford corporate entity such as it is. And of course, among the many critiques that have been leveled at Stu Young over the years is that the entire municipality was basically just him running everything anyway, and I have argued in the past that conferred upon him an extraordinary sense of ability that I think was appreciated by many members of the public. Problem is that goes twofold. When things go well in Langford, when things are booming, everybody knows who did it. It's Stu Young, and they sing his praises. But when things go poorly in Langford, it's very difficult for him to say, well, our system is complicated, I'm just one vote, or well, our system is complicated, I didn't know about this, I didn't know about that. So that double-edged sword where he has gotten praised and credit over the years for the boom that happened in Langford and all of its successes, he also is usually singled out by critics as being responsible for failures, which puts him in a difficult position where he has to explain, well, no, it's not only one person that runs this municipality, and he has to explain why there are other problems that either have nothing to do with him or he didn't know about, et cetera, et cetera, et cetera. And that was a common pattern that we saw in 2022, the contradiction, the tension between the two ideas that really are just abstractions. The complicated factor in terms of how municipalities are actually run is that no one person can actually run them all. But because so many people believe that one person did essentially run Langford, when things went wrong, they'd get blamed on him. And so whether or not we see that return to the discourse in this cycle, I think will be among the more interesting aspects. But I want to move on because we covered during hour four of the program yesterday. You can check out the podcast in the iHeartRadio app, Apple Music, or wherever finer podcasts are purveyed for the moment. We listened to a stark warning that was given to Mochosin Council by its chief financial officer, warning it that its finances faced significant challenges in the years to come. Furthermore, among the things that it had to take a hard look at were what are called permissive tax exemptions. What is that? It's one of the tools that a municipal government has in its toolbox to help organizations like charities, like nonprofits, do good work in the community without actually needing to issue them a grant or write them a check. Yes, there are grants and checks that get issued by municipalities to various organizations. You know, Victoria has an entire sprawling ecosystem of nonprofits and neighborhood organizations and other similar groups that rely on it putting out money every year. Mochosin is much smaller. Mochosin, yes, has grants. Mochosin also has what they call permissive tax exemptions, which is essentially just forgiving either all or a portion of a parcel's property tax, which makes sense, right? You're going to tax somebody and then write them a check with their own tax money back to them. Why not just save time and say, you don't have to pay this portion of taxes. Congratulations. Thank you for the good work in the community. Keep going. But Mochosin has been warned that it has an abnormally high concentration of what they call these permissive tax exemptions when you compare them to other municipalities here in Victoria. It's over 4% of the overall budget is forgiven taxes, which is much higher than you'll see in many other municipalities. It's almost double the average that you'll find here in the capital region. We actually had Fraser Johnson call into the program yesterday near the end of hour four, and he said, wow, that was a lot. And he has been dealing with permissive tax exemptions himself because he is a member of Langford's Community Advisory Committee, who was recently asking their staff about the permissive tax exemptions that they're going to be giving out this year. And that was how the conversation came up about the honor system, about how often they check in with these organizations, what happens if ownership changes, what happens if the use of the land changes, that sort of thing. Mochosin, though, and I should have mentioned this yesterday just to make it clear, has a relatively small number of parcels that receive these exemptions. The problem is that one of them is huge in terms of its value, and that's Camp Thunderbird. And the value of the permissive tax exemption in Camp Thunderbird is either close to or the majority of the total number of dollars that Mochosin forgives every year. What it will do in future regarding this and other similar exemptions is unclear, and it's ultimately up to the council. That's not what I wanted to start the program today by following up on, because during the show yesterday in Hour 4, we heard a challenge that was given by Mayor Marie-Therese Little earlier this week, citing a specific meeting back in 2023 about what one of her colleagues allegedly said. And the colleague, Councillor Gray, fought back. And he said that's not true, essentially. It sounded like this for those who missed it.
0: Last year, questions and concerns regarding the permissive tax exemptions for nonprofit societies at the District Mochosin was first raised by council members at this table at the September 11th 2023 meeting.
7: I sat down and I watched that meeting after the show yesterday, which is why we're doing the update.
0: So that was, we were not even in office 1 year and questions were raised. That was raised by Councillor Gray at that September 11th meeting. And that was in regards to the Victoria Motorcycle Club and his concerns regarding this club receiving a permissive tax exemption. And that's what got the ball rolling. So it's incorrect to say we've been discussing this for a year. We've been discussing...
7: All right, so there was the claim. Marie-Therese Little made the claim that September 11th, 2023, Councillor Gray raised concerns specifically about one of the recipients, the Victoria Motorcycle Club. Councillor Gray pushing back. And this is earlier this week on Monday night.
0: Thank you.
1: Mayor Little, it's Councillor Gray. Just before that, I'd like we should be dealing with facts, as you say.
0: And yeah. I think could you just wait, Councillor Gray?
1: No, I think
0: the CFO is going to speak, and then you can speak afterwards. Go ahead, CFO Creek. Councillor Gray, you're out of line and you're out of order. If you can just wait for the CFO to give his synopsis, if you can wait until this.
1: It's a point of order. You said something that wasn't accurate about myself, and I think that needs to be cleared up. And the fact of the matter is that I raised the issue of the Victoria Motorcycle Club, the Thunderbird Camp, and all of the tree canopy properties, and council then passed a policy to say that we would consider tree canopy or approach the groups to ask if they're interested in that being part of their arrangements with us. But it wasn't, I did not speak against the motorcycle club receiving its thing, but rather whether they would.
7: I went back and I watched the tape, and Councillor Gray, I think, was justified in calling that point of order. And in hindsight, I think the mayor might wish that she had considered it more carefully. But you can make up your own mind, because you can go check the tape yourself. Mochosen puts its council meetings on YouTube. They have a YouTube channel. They're dated. You can scroll back. September 11th, 2023, the council meeting. If you go forward 1 hour, 23 minutes and 27 seconds, Councillor Gray steps out while recusing himself before the issue of the Victoria Motorcycle Club actually gets mentioned. And it sounds like this.
2: Well, I wanted to make a motion, but...
7: That's Councillor Gray.
0: Okay.
7: Where would you go?
2: Yeah, when I come back.
7: So there's, he says, when I come back, and he gets up and he walks out of frame.
0: Okay.
7: And so he, you know, he's...
2: The motion's about tax exemptions in general, not about the specifics of any particular group.
0: Okay.
7: Yeah, so he emphasizes right there, I'm not speaking out about any particular group, it's about tax exemptions in general. And he gets up and he walks out of frame, and there's the mayor.
0: The three of us.
7: The three of us.
0: Can we discuss the...
7: What does she talk about?
0: Victoria Motorcycle Club.
7: She's the one who brings up the Victoria Motorcycle Club after he walks out of frame.
0: Along with everything else. Do you have any concerns, any comments? This has been past practices. These organizations, these five organizations, have received permissive tax exemptions in the past. I will support this motion. I've looked through this.
7: So that's 123.27 is where that clip starts, in case anybody wants to see it for themselves when they get up and walk out. We flash forward to Councillor Gray returning to the room, 1 hour, 30 minutes and 49 seconds, and he comes back and he explains he's in the room now in terms of why he thought that he should leave that particular meeting, as it just loads here.
2: I don't think I properly said why I recused myself, but...
7: He comes back and explains it.
2: It's because there would have been a conflict of interest that I had remained.
7: He was a trustee in the Mochosen Community Hall, one of the potential recipients, and he stepped aside at that time accordingly.
2: Because I'm a trustee of the Mochosen Community Hall.
7: Again, not a secret, all on the record.
2: That was my rationale.
0: Mm-hmm.
2: And I wonder, and a motion to make about the exemptions, in keeping with our strategic planning and experience with the district and the Boys and Girls Club, I would like to move that staff provide council report outlining the property size and zoning of each of the tax-exempt properties and the number of years each property has received tax-exempt status, with a report for some upcoming meeting of finance.
7: And the only group that I see Councillor Gray mentioning at this point in the meeting is the Boys and Girls Club.
2: Well, I recall that I mentioned the Boys and Girls Club, but maybe I should see if there's a seconder and I could...
7: So anyway, it goes forward, and again, I'm looking for Councillor Gray anywhere in this meeting mentioning the motorcycle club, as was alleged by the mayor earlier this week. I'm not seeing it, and we actually get to the point where there is someone at the table who is hesitant about essentially applying scrutiny on this whole thing, and it's the mayor.
0: Okay. Does anybody else want to discuss this? No? I'm a little bit reticent to ask the staff to provide a report that we're not going to be able to move on. There's been no indication that any of these other four organizations have given us any reason to think that they were going to make a move that is not within the spirit of the community. But if it's really important to you, go ahead.
3: I was going to say, we did have, when we were dealing with the Boys and Girls Club, we did have quite a big discussion on this. And I know
7: this is Councillor Epp, who has since stepped down earlier this year to spend more time with family.
3: Speakers from the Motorcycle Club. And
7: so Councillor Epp mentions the Motorcycle Club.
3: You know, we did talk about it quite a bit. And I do think that if we are going to discuss it again, that we should do it during budget talks.
2: Mm-hmm. Mm-hmm.
7: So anyway, I just wanted to go back and actually look at who said what in this meeting, because Councillor Gray pushed back very forcefully earlier this week. He tried to raise a point of order. The mayor just steamrolled him and kept talking, and because the mayor claimed that Councillor Gray had raised concerns about that specific group at a meeting on September 11th, 2023. If he did, I can't find it in the public record. What I do find is the mayor mentioning the Motorcycle Club, Councillor Epp mentioning the Motorcycle Club, but I do not see Councillor Gray mentioning joining the motorcycle club, which is exactly what you would expect for a man who quite forcefully was objecting, saying that he had just been mischaracterized in remarks made by the chair of the meeting. So if anybody can find any evidence contradicting that, I'd happily add it to the conversation here. But for the moment, Councillor Gray's objections seem much more justified today, having actually reviewed the meeting, than they did yesterday. Perhaps a difficult lesson learned for all, unless, of course, I've missed something, and I'd appreciate it if somebody could bring that to my attention. Anyway, quick break, more after this.
6: If it's happening,
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9: Good morning, I'm Katie Hamilton with the headlines from the CFAX newsroom. The union representing thousands of WestJet flight attendants says members have voted strongly in favor of a strike mandate. The union says following a 21-day cooling-off period, cabin crew could go on strike as early as August 2nd. The move raises the possibility of another labor disruption during Canada's busiest travel season. It's the latest step in a contract dispute involving over 4,000 cabin crew members. Governor of the Bank of Canada says much of the bank's outlook and policy stance hinges on the global energy market. The central bank's policy rate remains at 2.25%, holding its benchmark interest rate steady for the sixth consecutive time. Tiff Macklem says they expect the economy to rebound after a rough start to the year, but it is still grappling with heightened uncertainty. Katie Hamilton, CFAX 1070 News.
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7: And again, I hope that none of the named recipients of those permissive tax exemptions interpret this to be a slight against them, because it is not. The only reason I'm doing that is that there is this huge blow up at the Machosin Council table earlier this week because the mayor made a factual assertion about a councillor at the table and a date and a meeting where this councillor had supposedly raised concerns about a named recipient of a permissive tax exemption. That councillor pushed back very hard, refusing to stop trying to raise the point of order, saying, I did not say that. That's inaccurate. The mayor didn't seem particularly interested to hear the point of order at the time, despite that being her role as the chair. And when I went back and I checked the tape, it's possible the mayor's remembering a different meeting, but September 11, 2023, Councillor Gray recused himself and walked out of frame before the Victoria Motorcycle Club got mentioned. So for me to hear the mayor of Machosin making those assertions at the council table earlier this week and seeing him push back as forcefully as he did. What he was doing did not strike me as a man who was trying to be deceptive or be even evasive. He was trying to raise awareness of the issue. He was trying to push back. My gut told me that there was probably something to what he was saying, which is why I watched the whole video in the first place, just to be sure. And sure enough, he, very different than the assertions that Councillor Gray had supposedly raised, quote, grave concerns with that named recipient. In fact, with the tape that day shows, as he gets up, walks out of frame because he's recused before conversation involving it even starts. Now, it's true that it's mentioned by other members at the council table even after he returns. And it's true that there's a motion that's moved in general to look into the various recipients of these permissive tax exemptions, which Mayor Little was opposed to, but the other councillors at the table, Donaldson, Epp, Gray, and Shukin, were all seemingly in favor of. But I just wanted everybody to know that if you're going to give a date and if you're going to make an accusation against a colleague at the table, you can do that, even though it's not generally advisable. We usually don't let councillors name each other just under the regular rules of procedure. You'll hear somebody say something like, I heard a comment that said, without actually naming who said it so that they can respond to it. But if you're going to point a finger, give a date, make an accusation, you better hope that when we go and we check the evidence, it backs it up. And at this point, I'm not able to do that on Machozin. The only reason I'm mentioning it is because it was part of the show yesterday. I hadn't seen the 2023 meeting at that point, so I didn't want to weigh in one way or the other. After the show yesterday, had a chance to sit down and watch it. And those are my findings. You can take them or leave them. All right. The larger issue here is that these councillors need to realize that they're recorded, they're archived, they're on tape, and they need to be aware that we don't have to take their word for anything. We can go back and we can check. And that's good for public accountability. It's good, I think, in terms of politics and the way that it is done. And it's also, I hope, an incentive for everybody to be careful. Because ultimately, where we have these blow-ups and disputes where we can never really get to the center of a matter that happened, and unfortunately that happened far more often than I think was helpful in Langford before it started recording its council meetings, Machozin is very accountable. They have their YouTube channel, and we have the ability to go back and watch. And it's entirely possible that the mayor's remembering a different meeting on a different day, but I'm not sure what day that might be. The date that she gave, the one that we checked, I don't see what she was alleging. So somebody can help me out there, help me with what I'm missing. I'd appreciate that. Speaking of accountability and speaking of what we're actually seeing out there in terms of discourse, Esquimalt dealt with a really sensitive issue earlier this week. While Machozin was talking about that, while North Saanich was talking about that, all these meetings happen at more or less the same time on Monday night, was Councillor Armour that talked about a conflict of interest that exists in a specific type of decision that councils and mayors make. What specifically was that type of decision? Setting their own pay. And yes, Victoria Council has struggled with this mightily, to borrow a word that Chris Coleman uses sometimes over the years.
5: We have to do this. And of course, it's a challenge because the obvious perception of conflict of interest.
7: Politicians choosing their pay. Can it be done fairly? There are all sorts of different ways to do it. And Esquimalt Council earlier this week decided to set the pay rate for their successors, whoever that happens to be. And the mayor is in line for a double-digit percentage increase. This, of course, led to a warning from the current mayor about what can happen if the community, of course, feels that it's not being respected.
5: Essentially, we're asking council to vote on the remuneration package for itself. So that is challenging. But a couple of comments on this. First of all, I like the objectivity of the staff report. I like, you know, the fact that we're going with me.
7: Oh, this is Councillor Ken Armour, by the way. Sorry, I don't know if I introduced him.
5: Rates, to some extent, removes our own personal bias and potential gains from it. We are just supporting not what staff necessarily recommended, but certainly the median rate, which seems like a fair way of determining it. Secondly, for what it's worth, three of the seven council members around this table, of course, will not be on council. At least three, I should say, will not be on council next time. So, for myself and Councillor Halliwell, we don't have that conflict. I'm
7: So there we go. So Councillor Armour, Councillor Helliwell don't have that conflict. Councillor Desjardins is not running again for mayor, and she's been public about that for months now. Councillor Cavins, who sits to the right of the mayor, has announced his intention to seek the mayor's chair. We don't know if he'll be the only member at the council table, though, who throws his hat into the ring. We currently have two councillors competing for the mayor's chair to the north of Esquimalt in Saanich. Whether or not we get a second councillor vying for the chair is yet to be seen at this point in Esquimalt, but it's not uncommon. Another example, you had two members of Victoria Council vie for the mayor's chair in Victoria in the lead up to the 2022 election, councillors Andrew and Alto, and we all know that Alto ended up winning there. Will we see a similar dynamic play out at Esquimalt? We don't know yet.
5: I'm voting in favor of this because, moving on to my third reason, I really believe that, you know, you have to find the balance between what is fair to taxpayers, and we know it's a property taxes are going up and it's a burden for taxpayers.
7: What we also know is that Esquimalt is shouldering one of its largest property tax increases in modern history. I can't find a property tax increase in Esquimalt that's larger than 11.3%, which is what they're grappling with right now. They had a number of different coinciding costs. Many of them were unavoidable. They've made that argument, but the tax increase is the tax increase, and the way it looks to give the mayor a 20% raise, give or take, it's difficult to avoid the optics of that. But the person who is the mayor right now won't be the mayor in the fall, which means that the prospective mayor, namely Councillor Cavins, will be very interesting to see how he goes forward with this. And he is among the first to admit that he is very uncomfortable, and it is very uncomfortable for all of us there to make that call.
5: On the other hand, I also believe you get what you pay for, and I think the quality of the candidates we get for mayors and councillor is not completely reflective of remuneration, but certainly remuneration has an impact. For the mayor, it becomes almost a full-time job. For councillors, it's certainly a time-consuming part-time job. So I think in fairness, I believe this will help with the quality attraction. And lastly, again, while I'm not meaning to speak to diminish the impact on taxpayers of the property tax increases we've had over the last few years, this comes in at $31,000 annually. I believe Mr. Irwin would know this. I think 1% is roughly $300,000 of 1% property.
7: So we're talking about 1/10 of 1% of the property tax increase will be the salaries.
10: 1%.
7: So like it's 11.3, maybe it would have been 11.2, in other words, or something like that.
10: In 2026 was $400,000.
5: So this is less than 0.1, represents less than 0.1% of a property tax increase. So I think it is affordable. So for all those reasons, that's why I put forward that motion.
7: Councillor Armour pointing out that there are three members at the Esquimalt Council table, as this is discussed, that don't actually have a conflict of interest because they won't be receiving this pay increase. They're not running again this fall. The others, though, could be in line to receive this pay increase. It's about 20% increase to the mayor's base pay up to the median. Just over $80,000 is where they're targeting it. 40% of that would be what each councillor makes. That's just under $34,000. Just over $80,000 to be the mayor of a city the size of Esquimalt, the growing city with the various complexities. Is that unreasonable? Well, you have a number of councillors argue that they don't think that it's unreasonable. Councillor Armour among them. Councillor Helliwell also adding his thoughts. Mayor Desjardins, though, with an interesting warning as part of the debate, all of it coming up after this.
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7: Caller Don just texted me and he writes, just as Caller Don stated. And if you're just joining us, we had a bit of a spat back and forth. And by the way, if anybody who was at that table, the Machosin Council table, wants to come on and talk about this, we would be happy to facilitate this debate. But it was during hour four of the show yesterday. We played the Machosin Council meeting from Monday night and things got really spirited by the end of the meeting. It was late. Councillor Shukin, if you're out there listening, I think your colleagues owe you a debt of gratitude because you had the wherewithal to point out that it was 20 minutes to 11 at that point, and perhaps nobody was making their best decisions with the conflict that was happening at the table, and it might be best to simply shelve that issue for the night for a future meeting when everyone's fresher, and I think that probably was a smart thing to do. Perhaps they should have done it earlier. But there was some real pushback back and forth between Mayor Marie-Thérèse Little and Councillor Gray. Mayor Little making accusations about supposed things that Councillor Gray had said at a specific meeting, September 11th, 2023. Well, I decided to check the record because Councillor Gray pushed back very forcefully. And he didn't push back in the manner of a person who would be deceptive either. He pushed back in the manner of a person who was correct, was very confident that they were correct, and simply didn't want to let that fly by unchallenged. The problem, though, is that the mayor, instead of stopping there and duly considering the point of order, tried to keep talking. The two of them went back and forth, started talking over each other. And all in all, I think it was quite unfortunate. So while I suppose I can't rule out the possibility that Councillor Gray may have raised concerns similar to what the mayor asserted at another meeting, I watched the September 11th, 2023 meeting last night, and Councillor Gray recuses and he walks out as frame before that issue actually gets brought up. So it's very unlikely that he brought up the issue because he's actually not in frame as other councillors named the group that he supposedly named at the time. So again, perhaps a lesson learned for everyone. And Councillor Shukin, again, I think your colleagues owe you a debt of gratitude for urging everybody to move on. Meanwhile, the same night, but earlier in the evening, all this happened on Monday, Esquimalt councillors, following their committee of the whole, were at council debating how much money they all should make. I know, right? Conflict of interest, almost impossible to win. Krista Loughton, of course, went at length as to how difficult that could be when Victoria Council decided to try to give itself a 25% raise March 14th of 2024. Boy, oh boy, did that not ever go well. They ended up walking it back, having an independent panel. The next council that wins this election this fall is in line for a significant raise at the Victoria Council table, but the one that's there right now did not end up getting a 25% raise. Meanwhile, whoever's going to be mayor of Esquimalt, given a decision that was made by their council on Monday, is in line for a roughly 20% increase to get them up to the median of the comparators that were chosen. It's just over $80,000 a year is what the mayor is expected to be making. Councillors will make 40% of that. That works out to $33,910, I believe, unless my math is wrong. My apologies. It's in that neighborhood. Councillor Armour noted that, yes, it's true, it's a conflict of interest, but there's also three voices around the table who are not running again this fall, to whom we should listen carefully.
2: Councillor Halliwell.
3: I won't repeat what Councillor Armour said. I think it was a good motivation. I just wanted to add a couple of things that...
7: This is Councillor Jacob Halliwell.
3: You know, is the method of setting mayor and council remuneration perfect? No. But I do like that we've done it quite consistently. I like that it follows UBCM's recommended process and best practices for doing so. Is it the perfect method? Probably not. Are there other recommendations and suggestions floating around the community? Absolutely. And it may warrant looking at some of those. But given where we are in the process, that we're end of this council term, I think it's really important that we do this now for next council to sort of remove some of that concern about setting your own compensation. I'm sure we...
7: Thank you. And that's exactly what these councillors should be saying. And he himself is not in line for a mayoral pay increase. Councillor Armour is not in line for a mayoral pay increase. There's one councillor at the table who's already declared that he might be in line for it, and that's Cavins, and we're going to listen to him next. But I think that Councillor Halliwell deserves to be commended for the remarks that he's making.
3: We'd all like the opportunity to set our own compensation. I think this is... this is probably the most fair and transparent way of doing this process.
2: Any further discussion?
7: All right, let's see what Cavins says. And Cavins is the one declared member of council who can run for the mayor's chair. We might see another, we might not. That'll be up to them. But Cavins has declared he intends to run for the mayor's seat this fall.
2: Councillor?
6: Sorry, this is similar to what I said.
7: That's Councillor Cavins' voice, for those of you who don't know it yet. And it might be the mayor's voice after the election this fall.
6: When this came out the first time, I just feel, this is very uncomfortable for all of us here, so I'm not saying that. I have a real, notwithstanding what Councillor Halliwell and Armour have just said, which I agree with, this is the UBCM recommended method. I have a really hard time with the method because it actually... over time creates a ratcheting up when you compare to median always. And I feel much more comfortable with, in the report, it says one local government is moving to something based on the city's median income, which I think actually, when you look at the 2021 census really reflects what the mayor's salary was then. And I think that's something that I would like to push for next time because it really...
7: So push for next time. So he's not necessarily going to say no this time, but next time we should really look at that ratcheting. Okay, better than nothing.
6: Ties the council salaries to how well your community is doing as opposed to how someone in Fort St. John is being paid to sit at this.
7: That's actually an interesting argument. And Victoria Council ran into this, is what they do to have these reports is either staff or a consultant. It depends on the municipality. They'll go out and they'll look at other similarly sized governments. They'll figure out what those councillors are making because it's all public record. They can figure it out. They can get it online. They can get it in other ways. They put together a report and they say, well, you know, Fort St. John's is this big and they have this pay for their councillors. This other city over here is this big. I don't have the list of Esquimalt's comparators in front of me. But based on what comparators you choose, you can make an argument that the pay should either be higher or lower than it would otherwise be. And among the concerns that were raised when Victoria Council, again, very poor judgment when they tried to give themselves the 25% raise in 2024, only to have to back down after widespread public outrage. Krista Loughton said people were running up to her on the street and shouting at her. She was almost crying while she was saying it. Sounded like it was an awful, awful thing to go through. And a lesson and difficult to learn, I suspect. They picked these huge provincial capitals because Victoria is also a provincial capital, but they were picking cities with populations of like a million people, and Victoria only has 100,000. It's one-tenth that. So when Councillor Cavan says that it matters what other comparators we choose out there, he's making a good point. And tying the mayor's median salary to whatever the median salary is in that specific community would actually be interesting in terms of economic incentives, because you would want the median income in your own city to go up as mayor to make your own pay go up. Perhaps that would be a good set of incentives to have. There might be some other complications that you and I can't easily foresee, but it is interesting to consider that.
6: Table, which I don't think is really applicable. So I feel very torn on this. Yes, this is a replicable process. This is how we've done this for three terms. But it still doesn't feel right. So
7: there we go. So there's the man who right now is among those who could be making the 20% increased mayor's salary of over $80,000 per year. He feels torn and he says it's uncomfortable, understandably so. Let's see who's next.
2: Councillor Morrison.
7: Councillor Morrison, one of the more outspoken members of the Esquimalt Council table, for those who haven't heard our previous coverage, often distinguishes himself as not necessarily winning votes and yet being a voice that feels that it's important to put his concerns on the record all the same.
9: I'm not going to question the process. I think they were all valid comments made. Just when you look at the dollar figures, and we went through this last time, I think just as far as I can remember, every time we've done this, we ended up changing the policy because the dollar amounts were quite a bit larger than what seemed acceptable. And, you know, if I

0: Executive pay works.
1: In the private sector, in many companies, hey, you want that raise? Great. Figure out a way to make everybody win, make shareholders win, make your company go well, find a way to meet your sales targets, and we'll absolutely give you that raise. But if you have bad luck, if the company has bad luck, if everybody else has bad luck, you have bad luck too. You either sink or swim with everybody else together. I love pay compensation like that, by the way, because people get inventive and it's not good enough for them to just shrug and say, oh, well, I did my best. Give me all my money anyway, because that's not how things work out there in the real world. You got targets. You go out there, you meet them, and there's not anybody out there necessarily who's going to tell you how to do it. You got to get inventive. That's how the private sector works. That's how the business sector works. That's how entrepreneurialism works. We need more of that in politics, not less. Although, I'm just thinking here, I'm sort of terrified at different ways the politicians might game the system to end up making things worse while trying to meet those targets. So maybe I'm instantly regretting this. I need to take a quick break, though. You're going to hear the vote. And the one voice that we haven't heard weigh in on all this yet, outgoing Mayor Barb Desjardins. Did she have a warning for her colleagues? If so, you'll hear it coming up right after this.
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9: Good afternoon, I'm Katie Hamilton with CFAX 1070's New News. The BC Wildfire Service says a wrap attack crew has been added to the firefighting efforts at the Brunswick Creek complex of fires outside Boston Bar. The service employs about 40 firefighters who are trained to rappel from a helicopter into areas that are otherwise hard to access. It comes after wildfire officials warned of a significant increase in wildfire activity this week. Wildfire Operations Director Cliff Chapman says the risk is particularly high in the southern two-thirds of the province and along the U.S. border.
10: We're anticipating that we will see dry lightning in those areas. What dry lightning means is that we will see high winds, lightning hitting the ground, and it will come with very little or no precipitation, leading to a very high potential of wildfire starts and wildfire spreads.
9: About 20 wildfires are currently active across BC, including two considered out of control, as persistent drought also strains streams and watersheds. A BC helicopter company says two people are dead and one person is injured after one of its aircrafts went down on the central coast during forestry operations Tuesday morning.
11: West Coast Helicopters says its pilot and a crew member from a logging company were killed when the Hughes 500 chopper crashed in Loughborough Inlet around 6:15 a.m. on Tuesday. BC Emergency Health Services says a third person was flown out by air ambulance to hospital, where they are in serious but stable condition.
9: The Transportation Safety Board of Canada was scheduled to deploy investigators who will arrive on site this morning. Many parts of Ontario, including the Greater Toronto Area, are under an Environment Canada air quality warning for wildfire smoke. The Canadian Lung Association says it can have serious health consequences. The Public Health Agency of Canada recommends wearing respirator masks like the N95 to avoid breathing in smoke particles. It advises staying inside with the windows closed as much as possible and make sure AC units are not bringing in outside air. Well, do you pick up after your dog? Some condo communities are struggling to manage dog owners who don't pick up their pets' waste. Now, some buildings in the capital region are turning to a service that will DNA match abandoned waste with dog owners so they can be fined. Pooh Prints Canada rep Gary Bradamore explains how it works.
12: So the pet owner would cheek swab their own dog.

0: and they would hand that DNA cheek swab back to the staff member. And the staff member would close up the envelopes and so forth and probably capture more than one, but they would send it down to a lab. Within a very short period of time, our lab captures the DNA specific to that dog. That DNA allocated to that particular dog is then downloaded into our database, which is the DNA World Pet Registry.
1: Once a waste sample is sent to the lab, Brattimore says it takes about 2 weeks to identify the dog. The results are then sent to the property's management company. Uptown Shopping Mall is offering some fun events over the summer months. GM Chrissy Lowes was on CFAX earlier sharing details on the events on site.
2: We have some salsa lessons from the Victoria Latin Dance Association that will be able to teach you the moves. We've got Zumba that's happening. We've got local musicians that are going to be out there performing on Fridays from 4 to 6. And then if we really feel like turning it up, we're going to do some fitness classes on Fridays. Two chances, one at 8 a.m. and one at 9 a.m.
1: For soccer fans, a 130-foot outdoor screen will be set up as of 11 o'clock Sunday morning to bring you all the live action from the World Cup final. Here is CFAX weather for today. Mainly sunny, some light wind west, 30 kilometers near the Juan de Fuca Strait. Highs of 25 during the day, a humidex of 28 and UV index of 7 or high. Then for tonight, partly cloudy, 30% chance of showers before morning with risk of a thunderstorm. Wind looks to continue 20 kilometers and around 50, up to around 50 near the strait tonight with a low 14. Tomorrow's weather for Thursday, mainly cloudy, 30% chance of showers, changing to around 70% chance in the afternoon. A risk of thunderstorm in the morning as well. Highs of 20 during the day tomorrow, then some rain and a bit of drizzle tomorrow night with a low 14. Right now in downtown Victoria, it's mostly sunny and 16. I'm Katie Hamilton. 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It's 12:05.
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8: Performance-based pay for politicians. What if we linked what the mayor's salary is in a given city to the median income in that city? Median income goes up, mayor's salary goes up. Median income goes down, mayor's salary goes down. Sure, that would introduce all sorts of interesting incentives. Is that something that we would actually want to see? It was one of the suggestions for possible future compensation floated by Councillor Duncan Cavins at the Esquimalt Council meeting earlier this week. Took place on Monday night. Esquimalt had two meetings, for those of you curious. They had their committee the whole beginning. They had their council meeting after. This was at the second meeting afterwards. There's a write-up on it in the Times Colonist this morning. They're not doing that this time, though. So the question that was set before them is if they want to approve increases for after the election that would give Esquimalt's mayor a 20% increase, $84,000, a little over that. Councillors would get 40% of that, so it's just under $34,000. It would be effective the first day of November for this year. Councillor Morrison called it uncomfortable. Councillor Cavins called it uncomfortable. What about performance pay, though? See, the problem is we don't want politicians thinking that they can just get paid by the hour. You know why? Because once you create the narrative that politicians who decide literally how they are going to spend their time, what they do, who they talk to, what they say at the council table, if you just sit there and exchange oxygen for carbon dioxide for an entire council meeting, you are deemed to have voted in the affirmative for every vote that is called by the chair. And as long as you sit there, you will have technically done your job. There's a huge amount of discretion in terms of how councillors do their job. Accordingly, paying them by the hour introduces unhelpful incentives. It might cause them to do things like claim that they read a 500-page binder and you should pay them for that, which perhaps not coincidentally was an argument that Crystal Outten made April 4th, 2024.
9: So I had Legislative Services print up today's agenda, and this is what it looks like.
8: And she's holding it up in the air, and there's hundreds of pages in it. And there is, in all the reference materials and reports.
9: And it's fairly, this isn't evening council, this is just today in the daytime. This is double-sided, it's 453 pages.
8: That's a pretty healthy agenda size. I've seen agendas that are longer. And again, I covered 12 meetings that took place on Monday night. They didn't all have 400-page agendas, but some of them had ones that were longer than that.
9: So we start with that. We read that. We make notes. We prepare. And I would guess, and I can't say for sure, but the task force will come back and tell us that just dealing with this binder is 20 hours a week.
8: The task force did not, in fact, say that counselors reading their briefing binder, that somebody else, by the way, researched and wrote and collated for them, and in this case, even printed out for that counselor. The task force did not find that. That takes 20 hours a week. See, the funniest part of that is Lowton makes it sound like this is such a difficult job, and yet she didn't actually print out that binder herself. She starts by saying, I had legislative services print out our binder for us this week.
9: So I had legislative services print up today's...
8: See, there are all these people out there in the private sector who don't have legislative services that can be asked to print out a 400-page binder so a counselor can hold it up in the air on camera and complain about how it takes them 20 hours to read it every week. But I digress. There are certain ways to comport yourself during these debates on compensation. The Victoria Council way, I don't think it's going to be remembered as an exemplar for how to get it right. Just going to put that out there. You, of course, are free to disagree. Esquimalt Council on Monday night, probably having that in their mind as to what to avoid.
10: And we went through this last time. I think just as far as I can remember,
8: nobody at that table is complaining about reading a binder.
10: Remember, every time we've done this, we ended up changing the policy because the dollar amounts were quite a bit larger than what seemed acceptable. And, you know, the counselor adjustment, that seems reasonable somewhat. But the mayor's adjustment is quite significant. It's $15,000 roughly, if I'm a math. So it's currently $70,455, and the new median would be $84,000. Yeah, so that's about $15,000 more or less. And I think that was in the report says 20% increase. That feels uncomfortable, especially in the year where we had such a large tax increase as well. When that context, I think, is relevant here, but. The only thing I could suggest is what I believe we did last time when we had this exact kind of same scenario is that because the counselor adjustment was deemed more reasonable, we simply applied that same dollar amount to the mayor.
8: So it's at this point that somebody asked, so are you actually proposing to amend this or are we just talking?
10: There's adjustment. And so that would be rather than 80...
11: Councillor, are you proposing amendment?
10: I'm trying to add to the discussion because I'm just...
8: No. I don't want to actually change this. I'm just talking about how it's not good.
10: Saying there are other options here.
8: I'm just not proposing any.
10: Than what, and there is precedent for us doing other options.
8: Though I'm not proposing one.
10: Saying, but it just to tell you what that would be, instead of the $15,000 increase to the mayor's pay of $84,776, that would be
8: okay, so why is he proposing alternatives if he's not proposing an alternative?
10: $3,000-something, close to $4,000 extra. So it would end up being like probably closer to $75,000 than $85,000, so roughly $10,000.
11: So, Councillor Morrison, unless you're putting an amendment on the floor,
10: I just wanted to say that there is
11: precedent
10: for doing other options.
8: But what is he saying? We could be doing something else. Do you want to do something else? No, but I'm going to keep saying we could be doing something else.
11: Any further discussion? Councillor Armour.
12: I just want to respond to both Councillor Cavins and Councillor Morrison's comments. Councillor Cavins, I agree with you. I think I raised that myself last time. The ratcheting impact of this does concern me too, because at 40%, you're always going to be moving up. And so the possibility of tying it to the income of your community, that's an interesting one. And obviously, this is something for the future council to consider. So I'm not suggesting we change anything tonight, but I like your thought, but looking at it further. I'll respond to Councillor Morrison's non-amendment. And
8: Councillor Morrison's non-amendment.
12: Just say that I think, you know...
8: I think I hear somebody laughing there. Is the mayor laughing?
12: For the mayor of a city of 18,000 to 20,000...
8: No, I don't think so.
12: At a full-time job, I don't think $85,000 annually is unreasonable. If anything, I find it intuitively on the low end. So, just my thoughts.
11: Councillor Boardman.
8: Councillor Andrea Boardman, who I don't think we've heard weigh in on this yet.
11: Councillor Boardman.
13: Thank you. Given where we are in this term and sort of the standardized methodology that we're using, I would support this, but I would like to take some time early in the next term, if I'm still here, to look at other options for moving forward and not waiting till the last minute to do that. So in year one or year two, I would like to have a really fulsome look at this, if I am privileged to be sitting here.
8: All right. One of the things that Councillor Morrison has distinguished himself for doing during our various coverage that we've done on the program is that he is very seldom known to allow a point directed to him to sail by without rebutting it, if needed.
10: So the other thing in there, there's a question in the report about, and to Councillor, directly to Councillor Armour's point.
8: So Armour responds to Morrison, who's now responding to Armour.
10: Defining the mayor's role appropriately as either part-time or full-time. And I don't know, again, I think there's need to be some very clear policy that the expectation, it's funny even to call it full-time. It's more like a all-time commitment. It's like there's no downtime for being mayor. You're on 24/7, essentially. It's not like you sign off at the end of the workday or what have you. So I do think that there needs to be clear policy. Job description is maybe not the right word, but around expectation that whoever becomes the mayor, just as you've been, Your Worship, it is a full-time commitment.
8: Yeah, I think it's fair to say that being the mayor of a municipality is a full-time job. Up next, we haven't heard her yet. She, earlier in the term, said that she was planning to run for mayor, but due to family commitments, she since scaled that back and has since said that she's going to be running for councillor. It's Councillor Megan Brame.
14: Hard. Is there another way to look at it? And there is possibly. Now is not the time to do it. It's too late in the game. I do feel that the roles, both mayor and councillor, have changed and evolved over the 18 years. Social media, the engagement requirements that our residents see from us or require from us is a lot more. It's not as simple as it used to be. And if you look at it based on, as Councillor Cavins talked about, with looking at what is the median wage of our community, I don't think we're that far off with these for what they are. So for those reasons, I will vote for it.
8: Coming up next, we're going to hear what the outgoing mayor, Barb Desjardins, had to say about this process. She ultimately won't be getting the raise that whoever is mayor after the election will get. But she also passed on some words of warning to her colleagues.
11: Paid for. And community also has a way of firing you.
8: Community also has a way of firing you. The context for that and more coming up right after this.
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8: All right, back on the air here at CFAX 1070. It's a thorny question. It's a question that other councils have been less than successful trying to answer themselves. And I'm sorry, Victoria Council, but all of you should have known that trying to give yourself a 25% raise, essentially, in 2024 was going to blow up. Exactly like it did. A difficult lesson was learned, and I think that that lesson also benefited other councils around the region. Esquimalt, much more cautious, let's say, much more aware of what it looks like for politicians during tough economic times where the tax increases are the highest that they've been in recent memory, giving themselves raises. Nevertheless, the comparator report came back, said that Esquimalt's mayor needs a roughly 20% raise in order to get to the median of just over $84,000 a year for similar sized municipalities and their mayor's council. Getting 40% of that would be just under $34,000. So if this motion passes and everything goes well, that will be whatever the new mayor and council following the election get paid. Councillor Duncan Cavins has already indicated that he intends to run for the mayor's chair. Councillor Brame had been a previous contender for the mayor's role, but due to family commitments, she announced earlier this year that she would not be running for the mayor's chair after all, instead seeking the council seat that she has now running for re-election. What did the mayor herself, Barb Desjardins, who doesn't have to face the electorate this fall, have to say of all this? And what warning did she have for her colleagues?
11: I think that how we have done it in the past is we have had good process, and that's important. You don't jump in without a good process and just make some determinations. We've seen what that has done at other council tables. So whether you want to make changes to that process and do it early in the next term, that's a great idea to really look at it so you don't get to the very last few meetings and you're scrambling to have the data to make the decisions. This community demands that you are all present, that the mayor is present at events and answering, and I know that is what you're getting paid for. And community also has a way of firing you.
8: Community also has a way of firing you.
11: So it's to do the very best job, and remuneration is sometimes just not enough, but it's love of community as well. So I'm going to call the question. All those in favor?
8: All right. And this is a key point because we know that Duncan Cavins will be running for the mayor's role. We know that this is essentially a pay raise that he is going to be trying to get if he wins the election. He's talked about how uncomfortable he is with it. He's talked about how difficult he is with it. He's talked about, others have talked about how they're torn by it. Does anybody push back against it?
11: Any opposed? None opposed? None opposed. Motion's carried.
8: Here we go. So it's unanimous. So despite concerns raised by Cavins, despite concerns raised by Morrison, the pay raises are moving forward 7-0 with no recusals or opposition at this point. And yeah, it'll be interesting to see how that goes. Will this be a huge issue or is this big blow up? I don't think so, because the Democratic check on who will and will not be getting these raises is the election itself. So now everybody knows that if you live in Esquimalt, you're going to cast your vote for who's running for mayor. They're also in line for a 20% raise over what their predecessor gave. And if you don't think that they deserve that raise, don't vote for them. But if you do vote for them, know that they are in line for that raise. It's not a perfect system, but at least when we put the raise on the far side of the election, it's one that people can make up their own minds. There's also significant raises that are in store for whoever wins the mayoral election in Langford, whoever wins the election in Victoria for both mayor and council, as well as some other municipalities. Texter 71010 writes, Adam, any chance the provincial government could just set city council wages for the whole province based on population? Texter, the province can try to do anything. The province has the power, hypothetically, although there's debate over whether or not it was allowed to fire the District 61 school board. The province could absolutely write that down on a piece of paper. Everybody has a set wage and it's this. Whether or not it would be worth the province's time trying to enforce that as to whether it was the wrong size in some places, I think is a much more interesting question. Whenever you try to make something one size fits all, it very seldom fits everyone particularly well. It'll be too big in some places. It'll be too small in other places. It'll match some situations quite well by chance alone. And it will also not match in other places. And the argument has always been, in terms of delegating authority on this, that if there was ever a council that sort of set exorbitant wages for itself that were out of step for what the public expected, that democratic censure itself, the prospect of punishment, as we talk a lot in politics, at the ballot box would be a sufficient deterrent to stop politicians from doing that. In fact, there are some, and you heard inklings of it at the council table debate in Esquimalt earlier this week, there are some who believe that the prospect of punishment at the ballot box has been too effective a deterrent, and it has stopped politicians from giving themselves raises that they actually deserved, that the system would be better if they didn't have to vote themselves raises because people wouldn't be angry at them. They'd be angry at whoever made the decision. The problem, though, is the province would have to look at 150 municipalities with very different ways of doing things and try to come up with a uniform compensation framework. A provincial government that could do that effectively, I think, is far more capable than the provincial government we have. How's that sound? Texture 71010 writes, big surprise. I know. Well, I was kind of chuckling to myself here because Councillor Morrison is going on the record talking about how we could be doing this option. We could be doing that option. We could be doing this one. And he's asked multiple times by the mayor, are you actually proposing an amendment here? And he keeps saying, no, he's not. No, he's not. So in other words, you could draw the inference that he was planning to support this anyway. He was planning to vote in favor of it, but he wanted to be on the record talking about how perhaps it was a mistake or perhaps they should have done something else or perhaps there were other ways to do this. And yeah, okay. It's interesting, but I thought it was funny because his colleagues sort of caught on to what he was doing and they called him on it. You both heard the mayor ask him directly, as well as Councillor Armour afterward responded to Councillor Morrison's. I believe he called it his non-amendment or something along those lines. That sort of made me chuckle. Texture 71010 writes, why do elected officials get to determine their own raises? Because somebody has to, Texture. And ultimately, elected officials are the ones who we put in these positions to exercise judgment, to make these difficult calls. They are there for their judgment. We have protocols and procedures that the public service will dutifully carry out to keep the machinery of society itself running. But we also recognize that despite what the rule book says, despite what the formulas say, despite with the algorithms or whatever we install to try to keep things running, say that at the pinnacle of power in a democratic society, we have human beings who have no qualifications required of them beyond a democratic ballot. Delegated is the wrong word. Empowered them to represent the will of the people. We don't require our ministers of the crown to be experts in their ministries. And you would think that we would. Like, oh my God, what do you mean it's not a medical professional that's the most powerful person in the province when it comes to healthcare? But in many cases, it can be, of course. We have had situations where the minister happens to be a medical doctor or something like that, but they don't need to be. The whole idea of our system is that a human being ultimately can judge novel circumstances, edge cases, and other situations better than any set of protocols, procedures, rule books, or bureaucratic machine that we install where people just have to follow the protocols that are written in front of them without exercising their human judgment, in other words. And when we install a system like that, where there's ultimately people empowered to make decisions for all the novel edge cases, one of the novel edge cases is how much money they make. And we see exactly the same thing with MLAs. We see exactly the same thing with MPs. All elected officials, by and large, determine how much money they make. And all of them, ultimately, are responsible to the electorate. And if they get it wrong, as we often discuss, they can expect to be punished at the ballot box. And if I wanted to be flippant and glib, which I don't want to be because it's an interesting question, I could flip it around and I could say, well, who else would be qualified to determine how much money they make? Who else would be democratically empowered, legitimately empowered to decide how much money they make? I think that's it's an interesting question because it makes us realize that at the end of the day, we have to trust the people who we put in office. And if we don't, the system's not going to work and we wouldn't expect it to work particularly well. Now, the other problem with that, though, is what happens if you have a politician that does everything just beautifully, except the one place where they mess things up is they're greedy and they vote themselves a huge salary. Is that sufficient to vote them out of office? Do we want a system where we have to weigh all the parts of them that we like, except for this one over here where they gave themselves a huge raise and they really shouldn't have? Is that something that we want to accept? Should we be able to separately dictate what we want them to do on that one issue where it benefits themselves versus all of the other issues that they preside over that ideally they have interests held in common with members of the public? I don't really know. I suppose we do it this way because we haven't thought of a better way yet. We can try to think of better ways, but just because we do doesn't mean that they actually would work better. Mayor and council. A texture at 71010 reminds me, who might be a counselor here in the Victoria area, reminds me they were never meant to be full-time job or full-time pay. That's why we hire professional staff. And that's also an important issue. And that you heard them talk about that briefly in Esquimalt. Is there a threshold where a municipality or a city gets big enough where you have to deal with enough people, enough stakeholders, enough interest groups that it is just inescapably a full-time job? You heard Barb Desjardins say, they expect us to be at events. They expect us to show up here. They expect us here. You stop me on the street, say, Mayor, I'd like this. Like, those sorts of things are going to happen. And the community has a way of firing you. Or the way Councillor Morrison put it. He said he wouldn't even call being mayor a full-time job. He's not. He's a councillor. He called it an all-time job. You're never really, truly off-duty. Maybe the conversation itself shouldn't even involve words like part-time and full-time. I don't know. Councillors, though, are very much envisioned to be a part-time position. The mayor, though, that one's a little murky. But anyway, I appreciate the discussion. We'll take a quick break. We've got calls after this. 250-386-1161. Barry will be up on line one in a moment.
0: If it's happening,
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2: Good afternoon. I'm Katie Hamilton with the headlines from the CFAX newsroom. BMW is adding a new warning to a recent recall. This week, the German automaker announced it was recalling nearly 30,000 luxury plug-in cars due to a fire risk linked to the engine starter. Now, the company's advising owners of affected models to park outside until their vehicles can be inspected and repaired. The affected models are listed on the company's website. Bank of Canada Governor Tiff Macklem says the central bank's outlook and policy stance hinge on developments in the Middle East and the global energy market. The central bank's policy rate remains at 2.25%. He says if gas prices move up again and remain high for longer, a series of rate hikes is still on the table. The bank is forecasting inflation will slow to 2.25% over the second half of 2026 after hitting 3.2% in May. Katie Hamilton, CFAX 1070 News.
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8: 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Texter 71010 writes, great point by our last texter. Council is a part-time job. It says, in very highly paid staff, make most decisions behind the scenes and scrutiny of the public, I might add. And this is also something that comes up from time to time at the Victoria Council table. Victoria Council, Chris Coleman, by the way, I think he's on his seventh elected term in office right now. He's a walking encyclopedia. He remembers all of the issues, all of the people. In his spare time, he actually has given walking tours in the past to various city landmarks and whatnot. And he, if anybody at that council table has his ear to the ground, you can count on it being Chris Coleman, just in general. He doesn't like council member motions, private member motions. Why? Because the city's professional staff will check a million different things before they actually bring an issue to council's attention to avoid any unintended consequences depending on what council might decide. Accordingly, you'll often hear Chris Coleman express a lack of enthusiasm when one of his colleagues crafts their own motion at home and brings it to the table, because it won't always have the due diligence that's done on the stuff that staff brings to the table. Now, I don't want to make it sound like we should just blindly allow staff to subvert the democratic process by giving narrow channels to councillors that they can only choose between. We want councillors to have that autonomy. But it's the sort of thing where if you try it and get it wrong, it can cause all sorts of problems, because staff will not generally extend a recommendation to council that's going to go very badly. They have the experience, they have the professional expertise, and they can look to a broad example of other municipal governments out there who have made mistakes in the past and who from whom they can learn. And generally, you won't see staff recommendations that blow up spectacularly the way that some private council member motions have done, particularly at the Victoria Council table over the years. There was one guy who was at that table, and I think all of you know might know who I'm talking about, who had otherworldly abilities to sort of perform surgery with language on various motions, while his colleagues might not fully appreciate what was happening at the time. And there's a couple of examples in the past where you would have that council vote on something, perhaps late in a meeting, without realizing what actually happened. And then afterwards, you see them walking it back a week later. Like the time they accidentally proposed defunding police coverage of Remembrance Day in 2019. And it had to do with asking the Canadian Forces or Veterans Affairs, it was one or the other, I can't remember which, I'd have to go back and check my archives, to contribute to the Victoria Police Department budget for that specific ceremony. And that, of course, and they just happened to, again, very unfortunately, make that recommendation on the anniversary of D-Day, because we're all trapped in a terrible sitcom. I covered it at the time, but I wasn't the only media that covered it at the time. It blew up. It went across the country. And accordingly, we had a number of members of council say, wow, we didn't even realize what we were voting for, because that motion got changed in the middle of the meeting. We're going to walk that back because we understand it's not the right thing to do. And you saw multiple members of council walk that back. Alto, I think, was one of them. I also want to say Laurel Collins did as well. And that would have been in mid-2019. But again, that wasn't a staff recommendation. That was something that a councillor had done through amending the motions that were before the rest of the colleagues without them realizing what the implications actually were. In fact, Victoria Mayor Lisa Helps appeared on CFAX subsequent to that meeting. And you can Google this. Like, it went across the country. There are condemnations that came in far and wide of council's decision on this that was walked back. But the mayor actually appeared on the CFAX morning show after that and said, yeah, I'm not really sure if people realize that we were essentially defunding Remembrance Day there. So I think that we might see your, I have it in my archive somewhere. But it was one of those examples for how sometimes it's smart, especially if you're not sure, to just stay with the staff recommendations. They're the professionals. They double check all this stuff. Are they perfect? No, of course not. We don't want to cede all authority to them. But on the other hand, if we're constantly venturing outside what they recommend by performing surgery through amendments and amendments to the amendments, nobody should be surprised when we accidentally step on a metaphorical political landmine and find ourselves embarrassed, to say the least. I'm going to find those clips now, just for those of you who missed it. I can hear Helps in my head saying, I don't think some members of council knew what they were voting for, that we were essentially going to be defunding Remembrance Day. It was just a farce. And she didn't do it. Like, she realized that she voted against it. But at that point, she had not won the vote because too many others at the table didn't seem to clue in as to what was happening. So I'm going to see if I can play that coming up. Meanwhile, 250-386-1161. Let's go to Barry, who's calling in on line one. Hey, Barry, you're on the air. How you doing?
1: Good afternoon, Adam, and thanks for taking my call.
8: Sure.
1: I have a couple of observations and some questions regarding the Esquimalt vote and any other city council that decides to give themselves, 15-20% raise. My first question is, in a context of giving themselves a raise, when they have to deal with their city hall or municipal staff or we have to deal with the nurses union or anything else, do we view them as asking for a 20% raise in 1 year, or do they look for a raise over a period of time? I'm assuming that this 20% raise that Esquimalt wants, they want now. They're not prepared to spread it out over a number of years like they would expect with their own union staff. That's number one.
8: November 1st.
1: Number two.
8: November 1st of this year, a 20% raise. So you're correct. It's not out. Sydney is spreading theirs out, but Esquimalt's not.
1: Exactly. And by the way, I live in Sydney, so I'm very happy about that.
8: There you go.
1: Secondly, I might be a little bit, not mean, but skeptical when I look at the councillors on the various mayor and councils around the Lower Island. In my experience, and I've met many, I question whether or not they run for office because they're running for a job. Not many of them have full-time occupations. So when they run for whatever it is, they're running because it becomes their full-time job. It's not that they have a full-time job. Politically, they're running for office because that becomes their full-time job. They have an option to run for office. Barb Desjardins was mayor of Esquimalt for many, many years. If she didn't like the way she was serving the community and thought that she was vastly underpaid or treated unfairly, don't run for office. Simple as that. I really have some sincere questions about why politicians choose to run for office. What makes them think that they can vote themselves a 20% increase without spreading it out. And number, I guess finally, Adam, my question is, if you're going for a 20% increase, mm-hmm. then ask the people by way of a ballot or on the ballot what they would accept as an. They're the ones that are paying for it.
4: Mm-hmm.
1: So give them the opportunity on a ballot to say, I approve 5%, 10%, 15%, 20%. Give them an opportunity to make the choice, not the self-serving politician. I just don't understand it, and I think it makes perfect sense. Put it on the ballot, spread it out over a number of years. Don't do anything that you wouldn't ask of others, and that's specifically in your own house, your legislative support. So, I just don't know why those questions and issues aren't being addressed fairly.
4: All right, hypothetical scenario for you. Not trying to trip you up, but it's one thing that comes to mind. What if we put the salary as a separate issue on the ballot? Somebody runs for mayor, they win for mayor, but they don't get the salary they expected, and then they complain about it. How do we deal with that?
1: Well, you deal with it in terms of that's what the people voted.
4: Mm-hmm.
1: So there's no reason. You don't have to. There's nothing that says that because you're elected mayor that you have to accept the job. There's nothing.
4: Mm-hmm.
1: So if you don't accept the job, then probably the next highest or whoever wants to run for mayor in a by-election runs for mayor. But there is absolutely nothing that says that you have to accept the job of mayor because you were elected. You're not going to jail if you don't accept it. And if you had any integrity and any, lower parts of the anatomy, you'd probably say, yeah, no, I'm not going to do this job based on making $14,000 a year.
4: Well, it's certainly something to think about, Barry, and perhaps some others will share their thoughts as well. Thanks for your contributions to the program.
1: Thanks, Adam. Let's talk to you. Bye.
4: All right, there you go. You have a good day. You take care. And I'm looking at the staff report. Actually, it wasn't a staff report. It was a Drive consulting report that Esquimalt Council considered earlier this week. And because I was curious as to what the comparator municipalities would be. And there's a couple from here in the Victoria area. They have Colwood, Cranbrook, Dawson Creek, Langford, Langley City, Oak Bay, Pitt Meadows, Port Alberni, Powell River, Prince Rupert, Sydney, Squamish, and White Rock. Those were the comparator municipalities that Esquimalt compared to itself to create this median number. And what they're moving to right now, which is just over 80,000 a year, is for the median number that they gleaned when adjusted for population of those other municipalities. And they actually have the current compensation of the other municipalities up here as well for 2024. Colwood, Esquimalt was among the higher ones. Like, it was higher than Colwood. Esquimalt was 70,000. Colwood was 60,000. I'm just looking here. At that point, Langford was 91,000 in 2024. So Esquimalt would be about 21,000 behind it. Oak Bay was just under 65,000 in 2024. And at that point, Esquimalt was still ahead of it at 70,000. Let's see, in terms of other municipalities here, Sydney, it said in 2024, was only 47,000. So that was significantly under what Esquimalt's was. Now, again, Sydney, about 13,000 people, give or take, in the most recent census data that I'm aware of, having a significantly smaller population. But it's fascinating to sort of go through that. And they have the estimates of the populations here that they also have in this table. And as of 2024, in fairness, Esquimalt had less people in it or fewer people in it than Colwood did. But at that point, Esquimalt's mayor was making about $10,000 more per year in 2024 than Doug Kobayashi was out in Colwood. So ultimately, there are arguments either way as to how the median should be set, how it should be adjusted for population, as well as any number of other concerns. And like our last caller brought up, how quickly that raise should happen is also a legitimate issue. And we've seen debate back and forth in Sydney with Cliff McNeil-Smith, the current mayor, who we assume is running for re-election this fall. He was among those advocating to have the significant raise that Sydney is in line for, which certainly aligns with what we're seeing here, spread out over a number of years instead of all at once. And I think that's something that people are going to appreciate as well. But ultimately, I can't tell you how much you should or should not care about something. That's up to you when you go to the ballot box this fall to judge for either better or worse. We'll take a quick break and do more calls coming up right after this.
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4: All right. 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Yes, this is like 6 years ago. 7 years ago now.
31: I did not support that motion. I think there were a couple of people on council who didn't actually understand what they were voting for, that they were voting to, you know, basically consider the city defunding Remembrance Day. But anyways, hopefully there'll be some changes of mind by next.
4: And there were changes of mind, and there were members of council who said quite bluntly, look, we're really sorry. We were hours deep into a meeting and we didn't realize what one of our colleagues was actually proposing and the implications of it. We went along with it. Yeah, there was a lot of outrage, justified outrage afterwards. And we saw various members of council own up to that, say sorry, and change their votes at the meeting a week later. So yeah, that's just one example that sort of comes to mind. And I chuckle about it now because, boy, oh, boy, was there ever a lot of anger. Like, across the country, people were speaking out against it. And I honestly felt bad because some of the counselors, I honestly think, didn't mean to do that. I think there was one that probably did. And sure, they're all entitled to make up their own minds. But eventually, we saw a number of counselors change their votes back. And certainly, they were well advised to do so. But it would have been better still if they had just been more on the ball and aware in the moment and avoided all that. But I digress. 250-386-1161 star 1070. Let's go to David, who's calling in on open lines. Hey, David, you're on the air. How you doing?
0: Good afternoon, Adam. First time caller, long time listener.
4: Welcome.
0: I wanted to share a short story with you that my experience with that defunding Remembrance Day thing. I was in Europe for the first time a year after that.
4: Yeah.
0: And it was a World War One, II battlefield tour, and I was in a pub in London, and we were all introducing ourselves. And it came to me and go, hi, my name's David. I'm from Fedoria, BC, Canada. And all of a sudden, I hear this, oh, isn't that the place where some counselor wanted to defund Remembrance Day?
4: No. And really? In Europe?
0: And the thing that took me aback, there were a lot of Canadians. It was a retired judge from Tennessee.
4: Wow.
0: That absolutely blew me away because it wasn't what I was expecting to hearing about our city. So I just thought I'd share that with you because I found it quite amusing at the time.
4: Wow.
0: And disturbing.
4: yeah, that is. Oh, boy. Anything else
0: on your mind? Very much.
4: Oh, okay, perfect.
0: Nope.
4: Thanks for sharing the story.
0: That's great, sir. Yeah, you bet. Have a good one.
4: All right, there you go. You have a good day. You take care. I actually didn't know that caller necessarily was going to talk about that before I played the sound clip, but it happened to work out just fine that way. But yeah, and again, that was, I think, an area. I know I was highly critical of the previous mayor, Lise Helps, but in that one, she was on the ball. She realized what had happened. She realized that it essentially had been a mistake, and it was just some of her colleagues around the table. And I felt bad for them because they were essentially locked in. Like, they had to wait until the council meeting the next week before they could change their vote. And so you had them actually having to go public and say, look, we're sorry. We didn't realize what we were voting on here, which isn't the best look. But they ended up doing it. Alto did it on CFAX. Laurel Collins, I believe, did it as well. And ultimately, it wasn't the end of the world. I mean, Laurel Collins ended up becoming the Member of Parliament for Victoria after that. And Alto ended up becoming the Mayor of Victoria after that. So it wasn't the end of the world for either of them. Although other policy positions they took over the years, I think, were not nearly as popular. But I digress. But yeah, wow, that's an amazing story to think that in Europe, a year later, they were still talking about it. I don't know. Like, I understand that provocation can be a viable political strategy. I think the problem, though, is that sometimes the practitioners of such strategy get stuck in their own heads and they never stop and think that maybe this is actually really offensive to the people out there. Like, maybe there are human beings on the other side of these folks that were always trying to provoke and trigger and all that for our own benefit. And ultimately, it did catch up with one or more members at the council table, if not that particular decision, then others like it. But yeah, it was just one of those. I'm looking at my other clips. Oh, I have a chronologically ordered file of from 2019 and 2020 of all of these clips, of all of these just surreal things happening. And I'm not even sure why I still have it, to be honest, because it's been 6 or 7 years now. Most of the counselors who are actually at the table in those days are not at the table anymore. Alto is, I know. But it really does beg our belief to scroll through the various controversies that we have seen over the years and accept that they are actually real. Oh, yeah. But at least that one had more or less a happy ending. And if I can also just say that I think that once upon a time, it may have been, even though it wasn't because the outrage, more politically acceptable than it is today to target, you know, military service members and a solemn ceremony like Remembrance Day in a political fight. Whereas I don't think anybody would try that today. There has been a resurgence of an appreciation for the value of service and the practical utility of having a military that's capable of being a meaningful participant on the world stage that exists today in the year 2026, that I fear that we were somewhat either lacking or was waning in 2019. So once upon a time, a counselor might have thought it was a bright idea to try to be provocative and push back against the police budget in this particular space because the police wanted extra money for the budget to police the ceremony for Remembrance Day. Whereas now, I don't imagine any counselor around the table trying to do that, in part because of the backlash that we saw back then. In fact, we have a situation now where Prime Minister Mark Carney is making billion-dollar announcements, seemingly more of them every week, and we're expecting more billion-dollar announcements still going forward in terms of Canada trying to meet our NATO commitments in terms of our percentage of our GDP that's spent on our military. 5% is a real tall order. I know that that's the one that Donald Trump wants us to meet. But in terms of the 2% GDP, we're well on our way. We're closer today, I think, than we've been in a long time, given the projections. Can we be disappointed? Is it possible that the new Canada's new government, as it likes to call itself, despite being the same political party that's been in power since 2015, is it possible that they're just telling us what we want to hear and that we'll ultimately be disappointed? Of course it is. That's why it's the role of His Majesty's loyal opposition, the Conservatives, to continue holding them to account, to force them to make good on the promises that they have made to Canadians in order to keep or to continue, I should say, their hold on power. Texture at 71010 writes, Adam, a request, please.

0: officials, regardless of who is in office. That's where I tend to try to point my commentary. So while it is very true that particularly, and a perfect example that comes to mind is 2023 Jeremy Caradona, who at that point I thought was well beyond the bounds of what should get reelected in terms of just having a respect for voters, a respect for the electorate, a respect for pretty much everybody around him. 2026 Caradona has basically been totally rebooted. He is not the same guy he was in 2023. And I think he's learned some difficult lessons along the way. Now, you can say that, Adam, a person's not going to change who they are at their core that quickly. Well, maybe not. But the way he acts in public is a lot more acceptable today than it was then. So while I was very critical of the way that he conducted himself in public then, I will also acknowledge that he is much, much, much, much better 3 years later. Good enough to meet the threshold where he should be reelected. That ultimately will be up to the electorate. And they will make up their own minds. But for me to tell you that a certain politician should be in or not should be in based on just who they are, what their name is, what they've done, I don't like doing that because we lose that subtlety, that specificity. And we also lose what I think is the most valuable lever we have, getting better behavior today instead of having to wait 4 years for it until the next election. But we'll talk more after the break because it is an interesting question. I thank you for asking it.
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13: Good afternoon. I'm Katie Hamilton with CFAX 1070's 1 o'clock news. Flight attendants at WestJet have voted more than 99% in favor of a strike mandate. Negotiations are scheduled to resume on Monday. QP 8125 president is disappointed it has to come to this.
14: As an 18-year WestJetter, this was definitely not something I ever envisioned. I've worked at this company and I've watched it change. I know for our flight attendants, this isn't easy, but we don't really have a choice. We need unpaid work addressed. We need to stop being amongst the lowest paid flight attendants in Canada, considering we're the second largest airline.
13: The mandate does not spark immediate job action, but grants union officials the authority to call a strike after a cooling-off period. Cabin crew could go on strike as early as August 2nd. The federal government is pausing applications from people who want to sponsor their parents and grandparents to come to Canada. The pause affects a program meant to promote family reunification for the rest of the year. The Immigration Department says the change is part of an effort to responsibly manage the system and reduce wait times. Canadian citizens and permanent residents can still apply for a so-called super visa that allows parents and grandparents to visit for 5 years at a time and up to 10 years in total. The Bank of Canada held its key rate steady for a sixth consecutive time today as central bank officials see roughly balanced risk for the economy and inflation. Governor Tiff Macklem says there's growing confidence in the Bank of Canada that the economy is coming through recent headwinds, but he says the renewed war in Iran and the trajectory of gas prices are big risks in the forecast. TD Bank senior economist Leslie Preston says the central bank is clear to stick to the sidelines for now.
15: Well, we think the Bank of Canada is on hold for the foreseeable future. We're of the view that, you know, softer growth is putting a bit of a lid on price pressures. But we acknowledge that, much like the Bank of Canada says, there's risks on both sides of that view.
13: The Bank of Canada expects the economy to rebound from a rough start to the year with annual

0: annualized growth of 2.25% in the second quarter. Meanwhile, the U.S. has launched a second wave of strikes against Iran today. In a post on X, U.S. Central Command said the strike targeted Iranian military capabilities used to threaten vessels freely transiting through the Strait of Hormuz. CENTCOM said the U.S. is holding Iran accountable at President Trump's direction. It comes after Trump said he's not looking to negotiate with Iranians right now. The search for three missing victims on a boat that capsized in the San Francisco Bay yesterday remains ongoing.
1: We now know the one person confirmed dead from the boat going underwater was a 79-year-old man from Sutter County. He was apparently part of a memorial service that was underway on the boat near Alcatraz when it capsized. Three other victims remain missing in the waters of the San Francisco Bay. A large-scale effort is underway from boats and helicopters to find the victims. 20 people in total were on board the boat. Alex Stone, ABC News.
0: Astronomers have discovered a faint, elusive planet orbiting a young star after more than a decade of cosmic hide-and-seek. The planet had remained hidden in the data for 11 years, overshadowed by its considerably brighter star and two companion planets. Scientists report it's the dimmest planet ever directly imaged from Earth. The new planet is slightly bigger than Jupiter and takes 91 years to orbit its star, a little longer than it takes Uranus to orbit our sun. Weather is coming up next.
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0: CFAX weather for today, mainly sunny. Highs of 25 during the day with a humidex of 28. For tonight, partly cloudy. 30% chance of showers before morning with risk of a thunderstorm. Wind west 20, up to around 50 near the Juan de Fuca Strait tonight with a low 14. Taking a look at tomorrow's weather, mainly cloudy. 30% chance of showers and then up to around 70% in the afternoon. There is a risk of a thunderstorm in the morning, possibly. And then highs of 20 tomorrow during the day. A low 14 tomorrow night with some drizzle. It looks like a mix of sun and cloud with 30% chance of drizzle and highs of 20 for Friday. Right now in downtown Victoria, it's a mix of sun and cloud and 17 degrees. I'm Katie Hamilton. 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
6: All right, back on the air here at CFAX 1070 as we continue open line reaction monitoring, a number of different stories that we were following earlier this week. Esquimalt Council voting its mayor unanimously, a 20% raise that the mayor is in line to receive. It won't be Mayor Barb Desjardins, though, because it will be after the election. Actually, that's a good question. I'm trying to think. When do they swear in the new mayor? It's usually early November. This pay increase is effective November the 1st. So for all intents and purposes, it won't be enjoyed by current Mayor Barb Desjardins. But it is something that ultimately Duncan Cavins may face a blowback from the electorate on because he voted for it. He's talked about how uncomfortable it was. He's on the record as saying that he wishes there was a better way. Maybe in future there will be a better way. But despite both Cavins and Morrison going on the record raising their concerns, nobody around that council table actually voted against it earlier this week. And ultimately, to what degree that matters or does not matter has yet to be seen. Let's see, I'm just going down my list here, looking at the various things that I wanted to cover today. So we did the update on North Saanich. We're going to be following that. We, of course, did the Langford Fire Department issue. And I've got some things I posted on social media, including some Times Colonist coverage from 2023. We did that. We did the Esquimalt on that. Let's do some texts at 71010 on your wireless device. I've got some other things that I want to cover, of course, but I don't want to lose track. Texter at 71010 writes, I wonder who gets the job to hang around and take poop samples for the DNA, and how much does that pay? Well, I think that there wasn't there the Canadian representative for a group called, what was it, Poo Prince Canada was on our morning show earlier today. That's a real thing. That's not something that I'm just hallucinating here or somebody's making up as a joke to try to trick me to get me to say it on the radio. Well, okay. I guess, do we actually have that in our folder? I'm just looking here and I don't see it. Maybe you could help me out there. I'm just actually talking to our production staff in terms of that, because I know that that was something that was going to be on the morning show today. It was at 7:20 with our own Steve Young and Lisa Best. Some condo communities, it says here, are finding it difficult to manage dog owners who don't pick up their dog's waste. It says now some buildings in the capital region are turning to a service, it says, that will DNA match abandoned waste with dogs so owners can be fined. Here's what it sounded like earlier today.
7: He's joining us now. Good morning, Gary, and happy blueprint.
8: Good morning, and thank you for inviting me. So, yes, it can be comical at times.
7: Yes, well, you know, we all, it's something we can all relate to. We have personal information about
2: 100%.
6: The worst part is, I would assume, if there's this mystery profile that keeps coming up over and over and over again, and it becomes like this big, huge file, what happens if you finally have one case where you can link it to who it is, but then by implication, they get pulled into all the other incidents as well?
8: Now, are you two pet...
6: Who is the mystery depositor?
8: Pet owners or dog owners or...
2: I'm an auntie.
8: Either one of you?
2: I'm an auntie.
8: You're an auntie.
2: I'm an auntie, yeah. So, yes. And I see it all the time.
6: When I first heard that, I interpreted it as like auntie, like against. I'm against dogs. No, that's not what she means. She means like an auntie, like a family member.
2: Why have the dog if you can't clean up after it?
8: Yeah, it's unfortunate. So, believe it or not, Poop Prince has been around for quite some time. Oh. It was started in 2008 in Knoxville, Tennessee. I've been promoting the Poop Prince program in Canada since 2016. So I'm approaching my 10 years of working with Poop Prince across the country. And as you've seen in this recent article, where a pet owner, I believe her name was Marie, it was in one of our Poop Prince communities with High Street in Highgate. It was interesting coming from an actual pet owner who had a DNA register the dog. And I think that's probably the article that prompted you to reach out to us and find out a little more information.
7: Absolutely.
2: That's right.
7: Because yeah. I do know that you can tell a lot about an animal and which one was where. And like Parks Canada uses this for bears.
2: I didn't know that.
7: Yes.
2: Oh, okay.
7: So this kind of testing is available and has been for a while.
8: Yes. Now our lab is probably the most unique lab in all of North America and possibly in the world. We are ISO certified. We manage in upwards of 1.2 million dogs, I believe. We have over 10,000, not just condominiums and stratas, but as well as apartment communities that use our service.
6: This is terrifying mass surveillance future stuff. What happens if there's a mistake and your dog gets improperly accused? Is there like an appeal process?
8: Regularly now. And
6: what are you going to say? No, I know what they should look like, and that's not one of theirs.
8: The majority of the communities that use us are in Western Canada. In fact, BC, Alberta, Saskatchewan, and Manitoba. And Ontario, because of the rental rules and so forth, we work with condominiums in Ontario as well.
7: So how does it work? Do they provide a sample before they are allowed to move in?
6: See, that's the thing. Do you have privacy rights where they show up and they go, hey, we want your dog's sample? You go, no, you can't have my dog's sample. My dog has rights. You want my dog's come back with a warrant.
8: Correct.
6: No, because this is the fear that we run into an actual mass surveillance civil rights debates is that if they can identify you from the database, suddenly the check on that power becomes being entered into that database in the first place.
8: We have what they call two.
6: Like, can you challenge it? You say, well, you don't have my dog's DNA. Maybe that's some other dog's DNA. You're assuming it's my dog's DNA, but you can't prove it.
8: Kits, or I call them two kits. One's the front end kit. And one's the back end kit.
6: This is really delightful, isn't it?
7: You don't have to go beyond that. We got the picture. It's breakfast radio.
2: No, we got it. We've put our spoons down a long time ago.
8: Yeah. So condominiums and or apartment communities, they pass a rule that says that it is mandatory for everyone in the community to register their dog's DNA.
6: Wow. I don't know. I just, okay.
8: And so the front end kit is a simple cheek swab. And so the pet owner would make an appointment to come down and see a property manager or a concierge or staff member. And the staff member would hand the
6: I wonder if it's witnessed.
8: The cheek swab.
6: You know where I'm going with this? If another dog's DNA ends up in your dog's kit and the dog doesn't live there, the dog's never actually going to deposit anything there. So anything that is deposited there wouldn't be linked to what your pet has on file.
8: Kit to the pet owner so that the property staff do not have to handle pets. Not everyone's comfortable with dogs and so forth. So the pet owner would cheek swab their own dog. And
6: so they let you cheek swab your own dog. Ooh, I'm sorry. I shouldn't be saying this. It's awful. This comes up, and the first thing that my brain does is instantly think of all these ways that people could try to defeat it. No, but think about that. I wonder what checks and balances they have in place. Because if you're in a condo and you want to make sure that your dog never gets blamed for what you could do is you could go visit somebody else's dog that lives far, far away and will never, ever, ever be in a position to deposit waste at your condo. You could swab that dog's cheek and then turn that in as the kit, and that DNA is. Suddenly, oh no, but it would have to match the breed, wouldn't it? I wonder if they check. It's like, yeah, you know, we looked at your little poodle and it has Rottweiler DNA and we're not quite sure about that. I wonder if they check that as well. I'm sorry, I shouldn't be saying that, but these are the things that we run into in real life. This is in real life. If you're just joining us, there was a company, it's called Poo Prints, that was on with our morning show today. Gary Bradamore is the Canadian representative of Poo Prints Canada Incorporated. They offer a service where dogs in either condominiums or rental apartments or similar circumstances where a lot of dogs are sharing the same common area get DNA registered. And if anybody finds any dog waste, they DNA test the dog waste and they run it against their database to figure out which dogs are the ones that are leaving behind the waste so that the owners can be held to account. Is this a wave of the future? Is this something that should be mandated? I don't know. I'm sort of curious. I'm thinking my way through this. We're going to listen to more of the conversation right after this break.
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6: And yes, it is a Langford story, in case anybody was wondering. And, you know, full credit to the Black Press, who actually has a report up on this, talking about errant dog waste, it says, of Citygate by High Street is a rarity, it says. It's the Langford Building Management is among the residences in Greater Victoria that uses DNA to hold dog owners accountable. I know, right? The city that popularized the honor system to take care of so much doesn't trust people to have dogs that don't have their DNA registered. In case somebody finds, it's not the city doing this, to be clear. It's a private entity. But it's an interesting question. And it says here, it opened in August of 2025, and full credit to Black Press, who has this online. It says, Citygate is among the strata and rental sites, High Street Communities, it says, uses a DNA matching poo prints program. It says it requires all dog owners to provide a cheek swab DNA sample of their dog before moving in to hold the owners accountable for any uncollected waste. CFAX reached out to a representative of the company, Gary Brattimore, because we were curious, and we're listening to more of that conversation that took place this morning between our own Steve Young and Lisa Best.
8: And they would hand that DNA cheek swab back to the...
6: Why does this feel so, like such a Langford story? For some reason, it does. So you want to move to Langford? Hand over the DNA of your dog!
8: The staff member... And the staff member...
6: I can hear it in my head, even though those words were probably never spoken by you-know-who.
8: ...would close up the envelopes and so forth and probably capture more than one, but they would send it down to a lab. Within a very short period of time, our lab captures the DNA specific to that dog. So it's not a breed test. It's not, this is a lab or...
6: Oh, that was the question that I asked. And of course, because it's a Langford story, you have to ask yourself, how could people materially misrepresent a situation to defeat this accountability mechanism?
8: A German Shepherd and so forth, it is DNA specific to that dog. Now, that DNA allocated to that particular dog is then downloaded into our database, which is the DNA World Pet Registry.
6: There's a DNA World Pet Registry.
8: And it stays there under that property account specifically until, heaven forbid, if somebody does not pick up their pet's waste in the community. And trust me, I've heard of all sorts of areas where pet waste has been found in a building. Stairwells, parking garages, thrown off balconies, you name it.
15: thrown off balconies. Welcome to Langford. I wasn't ready for that. I wasn't ready for thrown off balconies because the implication is, like, I can picture somebody walking by and then it falls out of the sky and you look up at the building and you're not sure which balcony it just came from, so you need to do a DNA swab to figure out who threw it off the balcony.
8: Maintenance crew is cleaning up. They simply use the back end kit, which is our waste collection kit, and they would take a piece of that.
6: I'm really honestly surprised that this is not how segued into the story about overflowing garbage cans.
8: Well, they're cleaning it up, put it in the bottle, shake it up, and send it down to the lab. Within 2 weeks of receiving the waste collection kit, we are then able to match exactly what dog it belongs to and, of course, the pet owner. We then have a three-page match documentation that indicates all the processes and the 16 markers that we've identified to match that particular dog and facilitate that to the property management company. The property management company enforces their laws and introduces it to the culprit. And again, they come up with whatever, if it's a fine.
6: What's going to happen to, like, do they evict people? Like, if you break the rules, you're not allowed to have your dog, and the property management finds the poop, and they, like, can people get poop evicted? Like, what's the evidentiary standard here? I'm serious. Like, what do they do?
8: If it's a penalty, if it's a chargeback.
6: Like, what if you're falsely implicated here, your dog is?
8: As it relates to a strata corporation, then that would be applied to the unit and the pet owner. And that's it.
6: Wow, so they apply it to the unit, too. I wonder if there's, like, penalty points.
2: So when are you going to be down on Dallas Bluffs? Just asking for a friend.
8: I find most people
2: are signing on. They're already sort of on board with this program, right? It's sort of like buying a self-help book.
6: I don't know. Am I the only person who worries about what happens if it goes wrong? Why am I suddenly concerned about civil rights in this?
2: You're already there, you know, so... Yeah. How do we catch culprits out in the wild, out in where we're leash only? Or
6: with mass forced enrollment in this program.
2: Or leash off is appropriate. Is that possible?
8: Well, absolutely. So we have worked with municipalities across the country and we're at various stages with them.
6: What if somebody goes into the garbage to, like, falsely implicate their neighbor by, like, leaving it somewhere else, and then they report it, and then it gets tested. Like by DNA alone, I'm sorry to get all CSI here, but we cover law enforcement issues a lot on this program. We cover accountability mechanisms a lot on this program. Simply confirming that there exists something that once upon a time came out of a specific dog does not necessarily prove that it came out of that dog in that location. It could be harvested elsewhere and used to falsely implicate one's neighbor if there was a dispute, for example. How do we control for that?
8: On what is the best way to implement that? We do have municipalities, we do have parks, private parks and community parks that are using the program. And it would be the exact same way that we manage it with condos and apartments.
6: But again, it proves that it came out of that dog once upon a time. It doesn't establish the circumstances. And the circumstances are what are being inferred, i.e. the dog went to the bathroom in that location. But what if they didn't? What if it's two neighbors feuding with one another and one of them goes into the neighbor's garbage or grabs the little plastic bag out of the garbage can in the park and plants it somewhere? How do they get around that? See, and in the real world, the justice system would have checks and balances for that. I'm not sure that this particular system would have those same checks and balances in place. And I'm curious as to how that gets handled. What, you don't think that strata politics gets ugly? Oh my God, it's like the worst politics of all.
8: People are
6: because people can't go home to get away from each other at the end of the day.
8: Using that area, that community and so forth, and it could be an off-leash park, which are traditionally fenced off. At that entrance, prior to, you know, being able to use the park, they would have to cheek swab their dog.
6: They'd have to cheek swab their dog. This is like an episode of Black Mirror.
7: Wow.
2: I love it.
8: Yeah. Well, I mean, at the end of the day, if people were responsible and respectful, and we understand, I mean, we're a pet-friendly company, and trying to promote responsible pet ownership so that we can get more pet-friendly communities, because in Western Canada, landlords and condominiums can choose whether or not they want to be pet-friendly or not.
15: Langford is very dog-friendly. Anybody who says that it's not doesn't know anything about the cheek swab program.
8: And it's these types of cases where...
15: I'm sorry, I can't get it out of my head.
8: People are not responsible in a multifamily community is why landlords and strata corporations don't want pets on board. It is the number one complaint that people have. And I don't think that other people do realize either that even across country, across Canada, we have 8.7 million dogs. And in the multifamily community, it's a little bit higher as far as percentage-wise, but we're looking at 40% of multifamily communities that are pet-friendly own a dog, which means 60% do not own a pet. And so people need to be respectful of everyone in the community and not just pet owners. But I found it very, not interesting, but I thought it was a great article for Marie to reach out to her local paper, I think it was, to describe as a pet owner the benefits that she found as a pet owner. Because, you know, there's a lot of pet owners that are just as fed up, if you will, because they are responsible for non-responsible pet owners not picking up and making their community dirty.
7: I'd love to keep talking about this, but we're out of time.
6: I am utterly fascinated at mass DNA surveillance being used to determine which dogs are the offending dogs, leaving behind dog waste in dense housing. At least one property management company in Langford using the services of this company. It's called Poo Prints Canada, if you're curious, or if perhaps your building or your community would like to have more information or retain their services. They have a database with more than 1.2 million dogs registered in the U.S., Canada, and Mexico by their DNA profiles, and for a fee, of course, and I'm not sure exactly what the fees are. I didn't hear that described. They're willing to enroll new pets and, of course, use their services to identify the offending waste and link it through DNA gene markers to at least what they think within a reasonable level of confidence, I would hope, which dog it came out of. My problem, though, is that again, how do you get past the planted evidence problem of two neighbors out to get each other, right? You prove it came out of that dog. Can they prove when? Because an actual law enforcement agency would have to establish not only the DNA trace, but they'd also have to rule out other possibilities in terms of neighbors planting it to try to implicate each other. Not to say that that would happen in a place like Langford, where everyone always tells the truth. Quick break, more after this.
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22: Good afternoon, I'm Katie Hamilton with the headlines from the CFAX newsroom. The union representing thousands of WestJet flight attendants says members have voted strongly in favor of a strike mandate. The union says following a 21-day cooling-off period, cabin crew could go on strike as early as August 2nd. The move raises the possibility of another labor disruption during Canada's busiest travel season. It's the latest step in a contract dispute involving over 4,000 cabin crew members. Governor of the Bank of Canada says much of the bank's outlook and policy stance hinges on the global energy market. The central bank's policy rate remains at 2.25%, holding its benchmark interest rate steady for a sixth consecutive time. Tip Macklem says they expect the economy to rebound after a rough start to the year, but it is still grappling with heightened uncertainty. Today is Tim Hortons Camp Day. 100% of proceeds from every hot and iced coffee sold will support Tim Hortons Foundation camps, helping youth from underserved communities reach their full potential. Katie Hamilton, CFAX 1070 News.
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15: Just sitting here, I was talking to somebody earlier, and they said, yeah, you know, everybody's always pro-density, but they don't tell you that at the end of the day, you have to DNA register your dog. It's not in all of Langford. It's just in this one development. But, you know, it's a service. I'm just sitting here sort of remarking upon the, why do I find this bleak? And why am I assuming that this might be misused? I suppose that properly used and properly applied, it would bring true accountability that would allow scofflaws to not simply sort of look over their shoulder before their dog does its business out on the communal lawn once again. Yeah, no, I'll think about this one. It's just from an evidentiary standpoint in terms of how reliable it would be. The one qualm that I have is, what do you do in strata disputes where neighbors are out to get each other? And I'm sorry, but those just happen, where they weaponize various complaint mechanisms against each other. And I'm sorry, but if you've ever managed a strata, you know that that happens too. If they're just going to take the presence of the dog waste and the DNA match as being sufficient evidence to levy fines or penalties against a person, how do you get around the scenario where somebody just follows around their neighbor they don't like, pulls the waste out of the receptacle that they put it in during the walk, drops it on the lawn themselves, waits for somebody to come along and find it, and then lo and behold, the person who won't turn down their music late at night suddenly finds themselves on the wrong end of a dog waste DNA complaint. Yeah, we have to be careful in terms of the logical inferences that we draw from evidence. It's great that you can link the waste to the dog, but that should not be sufficient to draw that evidentiary conclusion as to how it got there. And again, nothing anybody says in Langford should ever be presumed as true. That's the one thing that I've learned covering it for 3 years. I don't know what it is about there. It's like something in the air. You'll have five different people tell you five totally different things. All of them claim to have been there and seen it, and yet they all can't be right. And I'm not even saying they're lying. I'm saying that there's like literally something in the air. There's like a distortion in the space-time continuum or something else where nobody can and should trust anybody out there. And quite frankly, I don't know what causes it, and I don't know how long it's going to last, and I also don't know how long it's been there. But I heard this and I thought, this is a Langford story, isn't it? And I checked and sure enough, there it is. So anyway, take it for what it is. 250-386-1161. And shame on all of you laughing out there. This is a serious matter. Let's go to our open lines where Kevin is joining us. Hey, Kevin, you're on the air. How you doing?
26: Well, first, I'm going to think that you're not speaking very highly of Langford. This is a private property that's doing this, not mayor and council.
15: Yeah, and guess where it is? It could be in any municipality anywhere, except you and I knew deep down in our heart of hearts that it would be in one specifically.
26: Actually, I would probably point at Saanich because we have a very high rate of dogs, and we've also heard about all the issues inside of Mount Doug Park with dogs leaving feces, going off trail and destroying things. So
15: That's an interesting point. I'll concede that. Fair. Yeah. That's fair.
26: I did phone in earlier, but I had to go to another call.
15: That's okay.
26: I completely agree with Barry on the percentages of giving these people raises rather than them giving themselves raises. It should just be in place that they get, say, 3% every year. You know, and the same with the unions. That way we wouldn't have disputes. You know, look, from here on out, you're going to get 3%. if interest rates scream up, we can renegotiate. But at this point, you will be getting 3% annually.
15: Well, don't we just have COLA? Don't we just have cost of living increases linked to inflation? It's not always 3%. Sometimes it's 2%. But isn't that what that is?
26: I couldn't tell you why the union is going to go on strike.
15: I think some of them do. I think some of them have. They call it COLA, C-O-L-A, cost of living allowance or something.
26: Yeah,
15: because it's not an increase. That'd be an I. Allowance is A. I don't know what the other A would be, but that's what it means. And it's just linked to inflation. So they have that to some degree.
26: Oh, okay. Then there should be no disputes. They're keeping up to inflation like the rest of us, hopefully. Would you go in a dumpster after dog feces? I know I wouldn't, even if it was in a bag.
15: No, absolutely not.
26: I've got three dogs.
15: But what about what about a tasteful waist high receptacle in a park beside a bench that somebody just puts the little baggie in? And what happens if that shows up on somebody's lawn? And I'm serious. But how do you get around that? How do you satisfy yourself that we're not going to see feuding neighbors weaponize the dog poop complaint system against each other?
26: Well, I guess you could have that in place. No pun intended. But I wouldn't be a dumpster diver to go after poop, personally. But maybe there's people out there that would do that. This DNA thing is a joke. If this is on private property, they should have cameras in place for security anyways.
15: That's actually a good point. And the camera would prove that it happened. You see, what you want is the evidence of the person.
26: Exactly.
15: The dog did it while the person was there. Absolutely. Throw the book at them. But the mere presence, I'm not sure.
26: Yeah. And a person you can't always identify because, maybe they're wearing a hoodie or something. But, dogs are pretty recognizable unless you live in a complex where it's all black chihuahuas. And it's like, okay, whose dog is that, Pretty much everybody has different breeds, and they're all none of them are identical. Some are black, some are brown, some are white, whatever. But no cameras. This DNA thing.
15: Okay,
26: but
15: the cameras aren't always color, man. Like if a black versus a brown versus a dark brown.
26: Then we need to
15: put
26: in color cameras.
15: Okay.
26: For security too.
15: Okay.
26: We're double dipping there. What are we going to do next? DNA tests the homeless people for when they do their business in a doorway? This is getting ridiculous.
15: That's something that I have not suggested, so I can't be criticized for that.
26: I'm just saying, where is this going to go? It's getting ridiculous.
15: But that would imply that there's some sort of punishment. We don't punish people for doing stuff like that, so why would we even check? You'd see the person. Should. They can be in the middle of it and say, hey, give me a minute, and then they'll do it, and they'll just be on their way without a punishment. Why would we care about proving it? That's not the difficulty.
26: Yeah, sorry. You caught me off guard there with, wait a minute, I'm not quite
15: sure. It is, though. That's what it's like. They'll just do it. And it's just like, and you feel bad for walking by and accidentally seeing it. I'm like, why do I feel guilty? Yeah. I didn't choose this. But you know what? Yeah. When you move to a SquiMall and work there instead, it's better. That's how you escape
26: it. As for punishment, if you're in an apartment building, you should be asked to leave.
15: Really? And eviction.
26: That's
15: a high standard.
26: To live in a building, you've got a privilege to live in a building that does allow pets. They don't all allow pets. More and more are. But if you're going to abuse that situation, off you go. And if you're in a condo, same thing. You need to sell. You don't fit here.
15: What if the dog does it when the person isn't looking? Like, what if the dog runs ahead of the person off leash? And does its business on the ground, and you don't see it, and then you get caught because it's DNA and everything's mass surveillance now. It's probably AI powered. Who knows? And you should because eviction is a high standard.
26: Dogs shouldn't be off leash in those kind of an area unless it's fenced in. And again, that should be captured on film. Just kick them out.
15: What if they're homeless?
26: What if they're homeless?
15: Yeah. What if they've got nowhere else to go, man? Rules are rules. You got to get out.
26: Oh, well, if a homeless person walks onto private property.
15: I mean, what if kicking them out makes them homeless is what I mean. You're assuming they can find somewhere else. What if they can't?
26: Pretty good incentive not to leave your dog on the ground, right?
15: Wow.
26: It's kind of
15: tyrannical.
26: No.
15: Yes, it is.
26: You were given a privilege. This is
15: a having a home.
26: No, by having a home where you can have dogs. Okay, you know how hard it was for me to find a place that would take me with three little dogs? It was near impossible in this city.
15: Hmm.
26: And I actually had to ask for special favor to get into where I was. I had to talk to the neighbors to make sure it was okay. And basically the landowner said, You know, if there's a problem between you and your neighbors when it comes down to the dogs, you guys resolve it. I hope we won't have to step in. But if I have to step in, you know, I will, and we don't know what will come of that. So I'm in good favors. So guess what? My dogs, if they start barking, I'm out there going, shut up. But my guys are good.
15: You know, what if they weren't? What if one of them had a bad day? You don't want to set the precedent where you get kicked out. Yeah, what if one of them had a bad day and, you know, a little bit of an accident and you don't know about it, so it doesn't get cleaned up. And the dog, he can't tell you. He can't talk.
26: Well, they don't leave my yard, and if they leave the yard, we pick up after them. But they have their own little yard.
15: But what if you don't know? But what if you don't know? That's all I'm saying. Because you set the standard for eviction. I'm saying, well, hold on. That seems too high-handed. It just does.
26: Now, pay attention to your animal. Pay attention to your animal. They're in your trust. They're in your keeps. You take care of them. Don't walk down the street staring at your phone. Take care of your bloody dog. Because you know he's going to do something.
15: You do?
26: So
15: you know he's going to do
26: something. Why are you out for a walk?
15: Because it's a nice thing to do with the dog. The dog loves going for the walk. You say it. The dog will get all excited. He starts wagging his tail. He runs and he goes and he gets the leash.
26: Well, I guess
15: and
26: so.
15: And you don't trust.
26: Yeah, but you know
15: all you see there is deception.
26: They all mark.
15: What?
26: They're all territorial and they all mark, so we all know that they do that with their when they're out there. You know, it's not like taking a senior for a walk because they're in a home. You know, they're not going to go out there and do their business. But no, that's what dogs do.
15: Did you just compare walking a dog to walking a senior who's in a home? Because it sounded like a comparison. I'm just trying to follow the logic there.
26: No, that's not a comparison.
15: Okay.
26: I'm saying dogs do their business when they're out there. Other forms of life don't.
15: Forms of life.
26: Facilities or should.
15: Okay.
26: You know, but no. You get a privilege. You abuse that privilege. You lose that privilege. That's my opinion. Otherwise, we just let the whole world go to hell in a handbasket.
15: You know, I think there might be some middle ground between evicting somebody over this and the entire world going to hell, is all I'm saying.
26: I agree with you there, but, you know, it's not just the poop, it's everything. You know,
15: everything.
26: You let people get away with this, you let them get away with that, you know, next thing, you know, murder is legal.
15: Murder?
26: You know? I'm not going that far, but...
15: But you did, man, you just said it!
26: But I'm not coming out with you picking crap out of garbage cans to get back at my neighbor. I want to know.
15: I didn't say I would do it. I said, how do we deal with neighbors who are feuding? Because here's the thing. Anybody who's ever actually been involved with a strata, it's really sad, actually. You get neighbors, and the fight starts over like nothing. But they hate each other. Like, the hatred between nations that spans hundreds of years is nothing compared to some of the petty, stupid disputes you will see in stratas with neighbors. And it's a problem. You ask anybody who's in adjudication or law enforcement, they've seen it before. It's not rational. It manifests sometimes. I'm hesitant about introducing one more way that neighbors can complain over each other's conduct, and I want to make sure that it's airtight and can't be misused. That's all I was saying.
26: Well, you know, there's always loose ends on everything, but I think if you're threatened with removal from the facility, whether you have to sell or just get out, I think you're...
15: Well, that's the problem, though. Like, what if you have a neighbor who's always loud and always annoying you, and you know that all you have to do is get that little baggie out of the garbage can and put it on the lawn, and suddenly all your problems are solved? You still wouldn't do it. You still wouldn't do it.
26: I'm not going in the garbage after dog poop.
15: This is like some awful version of the marshmallow test.
26: Yeah. And what if... Okay, now here's the point. Here's the last thing I'll say.
15: Yeah.
26: Okay, so one of the people that live in the building don't go after the poop. Who's the crap cop? Who's the one going around and picking the stuff up and submitting it?
15: Well, it's probably the poor building manager. Building managers get tasked with all the tough jobs that don't have an official role, especially if it's a difficult... It is. It's like, can I hire somebody? Do I have the budget for that? No, they'll just make the building manager do it. So it's probably their job.
26: Well, I guess maybe that's the job title now. You'll also have to pick up dog feces.
15: It is, man. Be a manager anywhere. You are. When you're a manager, you're the janitor. You're the emergency. Something's broken and you need to fix it right now. Or you're the person who calls somebody. Managers basically do all the jobs that don't have the official descriptions that need to be done.
26: Well, I would... Okay, the cleaning they're not doing and the maintenance they're...
15: I know some building managers who've cleaned. Absolutely. Yes, they'll also have cleaners come in sometimes. If it needs to be done and there's nobody around to do it, they have to do it.
26: I guess so.
15: Yeah.
26: But yeah, I wouldn't want to be the crap cop.
15: Well, somebody has to be.
26: After my guys, that's enough.
15: All right. Well, you don't make a mistake there, Kevin. Hopefully whoever catches you is more forgiving than you are, okay?
26: Hey, they're in my yard. They don't go out of my yard. They got their own little territory, so.
15: Okay.
26: I'm lucky in that sense.
6: Okay. So, all right. Have a good day, Kevin. Right. You take care.
26: Hey, bye have now. A fun one.
6: All right. Bye now. 250-386-1161 *1070. Yeah, no, I don't get me wrong. I'm totally all for accountability. I just, anytime I see one more official complaint mechanism and the way that it can be weaponized, I just sort of cringe. Texture 71010 writes, I own three dogs, and when I walk my three dogs, they always seem to want to go in three different directions. It's really hard to watch all three, and I've had accidents before, so I can see how it could accidentally be missed. I only have two eyes for these three dogs. That's very true. That's very true. I'm not against accountability. I'm just thinking, you know, you want to be careful that we don't set that threshold too high. Yeah, why is this so dystopian? It's something about DNA and mass surveillance and the terrifying AI-powered future that always seems to be in the news that for whatever reason is making me interpret this one differently than perhaps I otherwise would. Let's DNA test the deer, a texter writes. But to what end? Like, are we going to be like, oh no, it's A54 again, and it goes on a watch list somewhere? What, are we going to drive around looking for it? Your days of depositing waste have come to an end. The question, I guess, isn't about identification per se for me. The question is, okay, what do we intend to do about that? Because when you have a system that works off of eyewitness testimony or camera footage, yeah, you can see there's Bob, there's Bob's dog, there's Bob walking up with Bob's dog, and Bob's dog's doing his business. Bob looks over his shoulder to see if there's anybody watching. There isn't, so Bob sort of walks away and noticeably not picking up the waste. Absolutely, there's no doubt that that happened. You and I, we need to have a conversation with Bob. He needs to have it made clear to him that's not appropriate behavior, and there are all sorts of ways we can do that, fines, et cetera, et cetera. DNA testing is expensive. DNA testing is cumbersome. It's complicated. Why or what do we intend to do once we have that evidence? That, I think, is the more interesting question. What if you could link a given set of waste to literally anybody in society and who deposited it there? You know, Kevin brought up people on the street who might deposit waste in doorways and whatnot. And trust me, that happens. You see it. And I saw it when I used to work downtown in or across Centennial Square on a quasi-regular basis. You try not to look at it and you hope that you don't notice it. Eyes forward, keep walking, don't stop. You know how it works, walking downtown, but I digress. Really nice place, by the way. Check out the hanging baskets. But so what? Like, what if you could link it to the person? If there's no actual punishment anyway, then why are we doing all this? Would we DNA test the deer? Why? Are the deer going to be held to account? Probably not. If they were going to be held to account, all sorts of interesting things come into play. But we don't even cull deer for any reason anymore. At least I don't think we do, because we use birth control to take care of the deer. We use the inevitability of fate to stop them from being able to reproduce. Do they think that there's anything wrong with them? Do they feel bad because they're unable to produce young, we ask ourselves? Probably not, because they're deer and they're more focused on wherever their next meal is coming from. But who knows what sorts of thoughts may grace the minds of these animals as they walk around our communities? What rights do they have? Do we deprive them of those rights in an immoral fashion? A person with way too much time on their hands might ask themselves. We will take a quick break and have more after this.
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6: All right, Sydney Council earlier this week. Again, one of the Monday evening meetings that we previewed on Monday morning, all of which were happening at once. Yes, that's right. While Esquimalt was debating on how much money it should make, North Saanich was warning people about fire insurance costs in Langford, while at the same time, Machosen later in the evening, they were arguing about who said what about a group that wanted a permissive tax exemption in 2023. While at the same time, I'm not sure if I mentioned this already at least twice, Esquimalt talked about raises for itself. All of these things were happening at once in various council chambers across the region on Monday night. Meanwhile, north on the peninsula, in Sydney, people were showing up and saying things like nobody with a grain of sense wants what they call home support services plunked in their neighborhood, sounding like this.
30: Somebody with a grain of sense wants home services plunked down in their neighborhood.
6: Really close to the mic there, but that's okay.
30: I know the church is well-meaning and they're trying to do something nice, but it will be me dealing with the problems. Already it's a mecca for drug use. There are people passed out in their parking lot, getting high, illegal camping, and they're creating this because they're offering services. If they offer even more services, the problem is only going to get worse. It's a peaceful, quiet, residential neighborhood, and this will adversely affect the culture of our neighborhood.
6: And that was among those things feared. If an application for St. Andrews to host an extreme weather response shelter this cold weather season, again, only when the emergency weather response system is activated, on whether that permit, I believe it was up to 3 years, to double check there, actually went forward. So we're going to be, of course, continuing on this. I'm going to go to my echo here. I'm putting something on my headphone. So you heard that as well? Just going to ask our technical staff just to make sure that you're able to actually hear everything here. It's similar to something here. I'm going to, I need to hear that.
31: Solution. We'll have to kind of
6: Yeah, I'm having problems hearing that particular speech. I'm also having problems hearing myself in my headphones right now. So we've actually had this happen once before. It is reminiscent of a techno problem. Pretty kind of solved. I'm just looking at my clock here, and we're less than a minute away from taking a break and going to the latest from the newsroom. So what we might do is I'll just find something interesting to say for the next 46, 47 seconds or so. Oh, I think it might have gotten better, as presumably somebody somewhere is making sure that there's a computer that's working the way that it should be. Mary just texted me at 7:10:10 writing, CFAX AM radio feed is glitching. It's not merely our AM feed, Mary. From what I understand, it's the actual feed coming out of the studio, although it does seem to have suddenly gotten better right now, which is a good thing. I'm able to hear myself now, if all of you are able to hear me. But the one thing that I don't have enough of now is time to tell the rest of this story before the news. So what we're going to do is we'll take a quick break. We'll

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9: I'm Katie Hamilton with CFAX 1070, 2 o'clock news. Saanich police have charged a man following a serious assault in Gorge Park. Police say patrol officers responded to reports of an assault in Gorge Park near the Craigflower Bridge on Saturday, July 11th. Officers found a man suffering from serious but non-life-threatening injuries. He was taken to hospital for treatment. Police arrested Kyle Dustin David Aird yesterday. He has since been charged with one count of aggravated assault and two counts of breaching court order conditions. Police say Aird remains in custody pending a bail hearing. The BC Wildfire Service says a RAF attack crew has been added to a firefighting effort at the Brunswick Creek complex of fires outside Boston Bar. The service employs about 40 firefighters who are trained to rappel from a helicopter into areas that are otherwise hard to access. It comes after wildfire officials warned of a significant increase in wildfire activity this week. Wildfire Operations Director Cliff Chapman says the risk is particularly high in the southern two-thirds of the province and along the U.S. border.
10: We're anticipating that we will see dry lightning in those areas. What dry lightning means is that we will see high winds, lightning hitting the ground, and it will come with very little or no precipitation, leading to a very high potential of wildfire starts and wildfire spreads.
9: About 20 wildfires are currently active across BC, including two considered out of control, as persistent drought also strains streams and watersheds. The union representing most of the 300 employees who will lose their jobs with the closure of Canfor's Northwood Pulp Mill in Prince George say people are reeling from the latest blow to an already battered industry. Unifor's Western Regional Director Gavin McGarrigle says the loss of so many jobs in the community the size of Prince George can have cascading social and economic impacts, such as more job losses at sawmills, forcing trade skill workers to leave. Last year, three major timber operations closed in BC, including the Crofton Pulp Mill here on Vancouver Island. The BC Council of Forest Industry says that since 2023, 21 BC lumber mills have closed permanently or indefinitely. The group says that by the first quarter of 2026, the province's forest sector had lost approximately 15,000 jobs since 2022. NDP House Leader Mike Farnworth says BC has settled a debt with a former government aide who pleaded guilty to breach of trust in 2018. Farnworth says Brian Bonnier owed a total of $460,000 for legal costs and accrued interest, but the government settled for $120,000. Farnworth says the debt has been outstanding for 8 years.
11: I think it brings closure to what happened. I think it brings closure in terms of the province, and I think it brings closure for Mr. Bonnier.
9: Bonnie was a BC Liberal insider who worked in government communications and was charged for doing partisan work while being paid as a public servant before the 2013 election. Uptown Shopping Mall is offering a treat for a World Cup soccer fans this weekend. GM Chrissy Lowe's was on CFAX earlier.
12: 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We welcome everybody to come down. We're going to be starting the game at 11 a.m. Free parking. We're going to have a tap truck for those that want a little brewski to celebrate.
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0: mainly sunny with highs of 25 and a humidex of 28. Then for tonight, partly cloudy, 30% chance of showers before morning with risk of a thunderstorm. Wind west 20 and around gusty amps around 50 near the Wanderfuca Strait tonight with a low 14. Taking a look at tomorrow's weather for Thursday, mainly cloudy, 30 up to around 70% chance of showers. That'll be in the afternoon. A risk of thunderstorm in the morning as well. Highs of 20 during the day, then a low 14 for tomorrow night with some drizzle. Right now in Victoria, it's a mix of sun and cloud and 17 degrees. I'm Katie Hamilton. 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
3: All right, we're back on the air here at CFAX 1070. Well, the crowd was somewhat divided on Monday night as we were tracking a number of different council meetings. The town of Sydney has, of course, had a number of very sensitive discussions over the past few years about whether or not it is doing its part in providing emergency shelter services to folks who find themselves on the streets when dangerously cold weather happens in Sydney. It's important right off the bat that we understand that this part of the conversation. We are not talking about a shelter that's going to be operating 24/7, 365. We're not talking about a drop-in service that's going to have people loitering out front. There are services in the capital region like that. They primarily exist in the city of Victoria, and the disorder issues that can manifest around them, not always, but can manifest around them, are something that's been discussed in Victoria politics for years and years. The 900 block of Pandora has become somewhat notorious, not only because it is drop-in homeless services and shelter services located there, but it certainly has played a role, I think it's fair to say. So as Sydney takes a difficult look at what it has on offer for people who happen to find themselves in need of shelter, not all the time, but when there's dangerously cold weather happening, when there's an extreme weather alert that gets issued, the answer is that they have virtually nothing. And so accordingly, what you've seen in the past, and Victoria Council was complaining about this, is that when there's an emergency weather response that gets issued, you'll have people literally get given either taxi vouchers or bus fare or something like that and told to go to the nearest shelter in Victoria, which is usually where it is. Do I need to play the Victoria Council stuff from them complaining about this? I probably should, just for the record. I know, right? You mean Victoria Council actually tried to shame other municipalities about whether or not they should give people who literally have nowhere else to go the ability to get themselves to Victoria so they don't literally die?
4: I feel like we need an overall coordinated approach in the region. And
3: there's Victoria Council Crystal Outen, of course.
4: Right now, that's not happening.
3: This is October 24th, 2024.
4: In terms of emergency weather responses. In the past years, we've struggled to deliver an efficient EWR system.
3: Emergency weather response.
4: And I learned last year that part of the problem was that other municipalities in the region think that it's protocol to send people to Victoria to get out of the cold.
3: It literally is. There's a law called the Assistance to Shelter Act. We don't let people die of exposure in our society. In fact, the Assistance to Shelter Act empowers police officers, under limited circumstances, of course, if they become aware of a person who is outside and in danger because of the cold, they can literally use reasonable force if necessary to apprehend that person to get them inside where they're safe, instead of leaving them out to die. Even if they want to be left outside, those police officers are still empowered to take them to either hospital or shelter. The act does not allow the police officer, though, to force them to go inside. They just have to be transported to the entrance of the shelter, which is an interesting wrinkle in the law. But this was what the debate sounded like at the council table October 2024.
4: However, no such protocol exists. So
3: it does, but that's okay. Why was Victoria saying this? Because they were complaining that other municipalities, like Sydney by implication, weren't running their own shelter services during these emergency weather situations.
4: I think we need to just set the record straight and let other municipalities in the region know that their emergency weather response plans aren't taxi vouchers to Victoria. Our emergency weather shelters are...
3: Sorry, that was a cut in the clip. That's okay. Our technical staff is... because we just had some technical issues before the break, so that was my cut in a clip that I recorded a long time ago that I'm playing that you just heard there. So my apologies.
4: Set up for residents here who are unhoused, and other municipalities need to do the same thing.
3: And that was arguably what Victoria wanted, and that's all well and good. You could say that, yeah, we should have emergency services to make sure that nobody literally dies of exposure in the year 2026 in our free society. That is among the wealthiest that has ever existed. The question, though, is that when you want to create a system that where everybody, regardless of behavioral problems, regardless of addictions problems, regardless of reasons that they might be out in the cold in the first place, suddenly things get sensitive. You have to be prepared if you're going to make space for everybody to make sure that the problem cases are not put in a space where there's other vulnerable people who might get hurt. And that's the blunt way of putting it. You have to make sure that the problem cases that can arise in that area around that shelter are not negatively impacting neighbors, because it's not fair to make them victims while you try to save somebody else from their own bad decisions. And that's literally what can happen in some of these cases. So you had residents showing up on both sides of the debate in Sydney this weekend. You had people pointing out what they call the debacle about Wakefield Manor that had occurred the previous season in Sydney in terms...
5: After witnessing the debacle of the Wakefield Manor issue last winter, I would like to see this temporary use permit approved. Thank you.
3: And the Wakefield Manor issue was one in which there was a proposal that was made. It got walked back, and then the walk back got walked back. They ended up with a warming facility that was run, I believe, only 7 nights last season. There were 0 reported instances of violence or any problems. I think there was 15 unique individuals the entire year who ended up using the service. And ultimately, it fulfilled the role that it was intended to fulfill with seemingly 0 side effects, which itself is very encouraging. But again, there was a number of residents who spoke in favor of this. They wanted it to be allowed to talk about compassion.
6: Compassion is sensitivity to the emotional aspects of the suffering of others. When based on notions such as fairness and justice and interdependence, it may be considered rational in nature.
3: And there was any number of different arguments made appealing to compassion, appealing to doing their best, and appealing to trying to make a difference.
7: I also believe there is no right way to do the wrong thing. The wrong thing, Mayor and Councillors, would be for you to vote to leave vulnerable people out in the cold on the coldest nights of the year.
3: And again, when they word it like that, of course we don't want that. Of course we don't want anybody to literally be facing something like frostbite or hypothermia or risk of exposure during these emergency weather events. Surely there must be something that can be done and should be done. But there was also people pointing out that they did not believe that there had been any increase in crime.
8: I don't believe I've seen any increase in crime or a lack of public safety here in Sydney. I know from my time that I've spent occasionally, unfortunately, on the streets, that people are people and like the routines. They don't go to new places far away from the people and places they know to get the things they need to have their day go the way they wish it to.
3: Which is why you'll have some folks likely to stay in Sydney, despite there being adequate shelter space in Victoria, because that's just where they know all, or that's where they feel safe, that's where they've accustomed, or they are accustomed to being the other nights of the year. And so the half dozen or so nights that the emergency weather protocols might be activated are ones where they're not expected to be comfortable going all the way into Victoria. There were others, though, that pushed back, though. There were others that cited the Victoria situations that they have seen, the places that have gone wrong, and also the fear that there might be a proliferation of disorder issues if entrenchment happens in Sydney on these
9: issues.
3: The speaker
9: talked about compassion. Compassion without accountability and responsibility is not kindness. It's neglect. Neglect for the rights and the freedoms and of the people who live in our area that don't have a voice. And there's a lot of them. I go on my walks for the last 3 months digging up support, and I believe that there's a lot of people that can't be here.
3: And there were indeed a number of names that were on a petition. It was about 100, give or take. I was scrolling through. It was on the agenda for Monday night in Sydney. And again, there were people who told stories about problems that they have had with things like disorder and indeed waste and whatnot being found in the parking lot.
6: We should do nothing. I got tired of power washing the feces and the urine out of a parking lot.
3: Tired of power washing the feces and the urine out of the parking lot, one resident told Sydney Council.
6: And then we had one fellow who threatened me because he tried to steal a chair out of our parking lot.
3: Property theft in terms of small amounts, commonly reported, confrontations often leading to escalation and threats of violence. Again, these sadly are stories that we've heard many times before.
6: Then we had another woman there, and she says, Elizabeth May owes me pot. Elizabeth May. And then she's swearing and cursing. And then another fellow's parked there. He had a stereo going.
3: There's no evidence that Elizabeth May was involved in that at all, for the record.
6: So most of the people in my building are, I'm over 80, my wife's over 80, and most of the people in our building are in their 90s or late 80s. And they're a little bit concerned about what's happening.
3: And they have every right to be concerned about what's happening. And they should expect that they will be protected by those who are charged with overseeing various affairs in terms of bylaws, in terms of shelter provision, in terms of anything else. And if this temporary use permit for St. Andrew's Extreme Weather Response Shelter goes forward, we fully expect that it will be monitored very carefully. It was Councillor Duck that ends up moving the recommendation to move forward. And he did note right off the bat that this is about survival. This is about whether or not people live or die during this extreme weather response that we're only expecting to last a night or two. It's not about whether somebody's comfortable long term or feels dignified. This is a life and death issue, and it's important that we frame it correctly.
10: Richie's cold weather shelter is about survival. It's about living another day. And I think that's the important thing we have to do, and we have to get out and meet these people. And some of you have talked about meeting them. These are our neighbors. These are
3: Councillor Duck. These are our neighbors, he tells colleagues.
10: People who have lived and fallen on hard times. And it's important that we recognize what we need to do to help them live another day. And when it's freezing cold outside, living another day means a warm place inside and potentially a warm meal. That's all we're offering 13 times a year. That's pretty
3: 13 times
10: low
3: a year
10: bar to reach to help people along. What are the alternatives? We've looked at lots of alternatives, and certainly we've been looking and studying this for a while, and this is the best alternative. We've got the cooperation of St. Andrews generously supplying space. We've got the support of Beacon Community Services to provide an excellent service, which they have demonstrated they do in other communities and can do very well and safely and in the protection of others. Like and St. Andrews does provide meals already. And so this is a demonstrated success project, both at St. Andrews and at the library.
3: That's Councillor Duck giving his remarks and his thoughts during a debate Monday night this week at the Sydney Council Chamber as a contentious issue that Sydney has debated, and it's gone back and forth. They rejected the calls for the cold weather shelter initially for the last winter season, only to change their mind at seemingly the last moment and open up a warming center. That warming center, now having operated over the winter months, recently had a report that came before council. It was only operated for 7 nights last year. I think it was 15 people total used it across all of those nights. Zero reported instances of violence or anything other than folks being grateful for an opportunity to get out of the cold. Is this the way? Has Sydney found a balance that actually works, or does it risk inviting the forms of disorder that have manifested in time around the provision of similar services in places like Victoria with their neighbors to the south? That's what Councillor Duck had to say. What about Novak? What about Rintoul O'Keefe? What about Duncan Garnett? And of course, Mayor McNeil Smith himself. You'll hear arguments from all of those councillors around the table. You'll hear the vote, and we'll talk about what comes next right after this.
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3: All right. It's a temporary use permit in Sydney, but it's a sensitive issue. Cold weather shelters. Now, this is not a shelter that would be open every day all year. They have those in Victoria. This would specifically be for when there's an extreme weather response that's required. There's a special system that's set up across the region. Shelter spaces open that aren't otherwise open. The Assistance to Shelter Act can be applied by law enforcement, not only in Sydney, with Sydney North Saanich RCMP, not only in West Shore, not only in the Corps, with the other municipal departments as well, but any law enforcement officer is fully empowered if, in their judgment, they find a person who is in danger because of the weather. Even if that person doesn't want to come inside, they can transport that person using reasonable force, if necessary, to the nearest shelter location or hospital. It doesn't get exercised very often when you actually talk to the police, but it's a tool that they have in their toolkit, because we will not accept a situation where we have people who literally die of the cold who we know about. If we can help them, we will help them. We will encourage them to move to the nearest shelter. We'll give them a taxi voucher so they can go to Victoria if they're up on the peninsula, or bus fare or something similar. There's all sorts of different methods that have been used. It's not common to use police to transport someone, especially against their will, but it can can happen, just for the record. Sydney doesn't have any place for these folks to go when it gets cold. And they do have people who are homeless. So what has happened in the past is they'll provide either taxi vouchers or something similar, or bus fare, so that the folks who don't have anywhere to stay as the cold front is approaching us can make their way down to Victoria to stay in the shelters. Victoria Council, in all of their nobility and magnanimity as always, has whined about this to no end, making themselves the victim. And so accordingly, Sydney has been under pressure to open up its own shelter spaces for these limited events. Councillor Duck got things rolling earlier this week, saying that this is about survival. These people live in our community, they're residents. This is about whether they live or die. We have to give them the supports they need to stay alive. The fire chief also weighed in.
0: And I got season.
1: Thank you for the question, Mayor. And I wouldn't want to try to play weatherman at any given time. It's forecasting the future, but based on 6 weeks of operation, most recently, we activated for 7 nights.
3: There we go. It was 7 nights. And I think it was 15, might have been 13.
1: So, you know, the number of 13, I would say, is probably a rough estimate.
3: Could for it the full year.
1: Exceed that by, you know, 15 or 20%, that's quite possible. But if it's a mild year, it could be less than that. So I think that's a reasonable estimation. But it shouldn't be taken as gospel because the weather will do what the weather will do.
0: Thank you very much.
3: Up next, Councillor Novick weighing in. We're going to go through the councillors one by one and hear their reasoning as to why
15: they're built out community. I don't think that there is a location in the town of Sydney where you could put an emergency warming shelter, and within 50 meters of that space, you wouldn't encounter a large number of residential properties. And so to simply say by one group of people that we don't want it in our backyard, please put it in somebody else's backyard, is somewhat disingenuous. And I have difficulty with that. So I am happy to support this temporary use permit.
3: There's 7 votes around the table, 6 councillors and the mayor. We've heard from Councillor Duck, who is in support, and we just heard from Councillor Novick, who is in support. Councillor Rintoul was up next in the debate, outlining his concerns.
16: I support, and I believe there's strong consensus that we would continue to do so if this temporary use permit at this location is denied. I'll leave my comments there, Mayor. Thank you.
3: Oh, sorry. I went just a little bit too far forward. I want to go back just a little bit. Sorry about that.
16: This isn't community. Because of the time of year it is that we're addressing this, and I would encourage my colleagues to give that some further consideration. I think we are being compassionate. We are looking to provide support, and I believe there's strong consensus that we would continue to do so.
3: This is with the library warming center model, and that's what they used over the last winter season. So this would be an expansion, which, again, doesn't necessarily mean that things would go as well as they did. But it was Councillor Rintoul that argued that continuing the library warming center might be the better interim model.
16: If this temporary use permit at this location is denied. I'll leave my comments there, Mayor. Thank you.
3: Anyway, moving forward, Councillor O'Keefe's also expressing support of the motion, but
7: is
3: this isn't surprising because Councillor Terry O'Keefe, whose voice you're hearing right there, is one of the more outspoken voices who was always advocating, or often, I don't think I ever heard her advocate against it, the creation of this shelter or similar supports in the first place.
7: Homeless person has changed dramatically in recent years, and that's due to a number of things. The biggest thing, costs of housing and very little affordable housing available all over the place. And so what that means is that those people who are just kind of living on the cusp or barely making it, they get one kind of curveball thrown at them in terms of they lose their job, they experience a marital breakup, whatever. They're out on the street with no place to live, or they're living in their car. And so that new profile of homeless people includes a lot more seniors, youth, First Nations people, and
4: persons with disabilities.
3: And that's something that we heard Dr. Shelley Cook with the Community Social Planning Council tell a number of different councils, including Sydney's, earlier this year, is the changing profile and the changing face of homelessness in the community. There has been a massive increase in the number of people who just live in their cars, not traditionally those that we would think of as hard to house or homeless, but not able to find themselves a space, relying on the car on a temporary basis, they would hope, and yet they still either have to go to work every day or they have to meet certain commitments. Some of them are seniors, some of them are retired, not all of them. And they're in this space that they simply cannot escape. And while that may function almost all nights of the year, when it gets so cold that even staying in the car is not safe, where are they supposed to go? And the argument is that this shelter system, only activated on the extreme weather nights, the very rare nights of the year, maybe a dozen, maybe less, that needs to have that there is an option. So far we've heard Duck in support, Novak in support. Rintoul seems to be the lone voice who might vote against this at this point. Councillor O'Keefe in support. Up next is Councillor Duncan. Now, Councillor Duncan, for those of you who might not recall our previous coverage, is among the more outspoken members of council, and she often or has been quite blunt with members of the community who might criticize her or her policies. I think we know what she's going to say about this, but we'll hear it for ourselves coming up right after this break.
5: If it's happening,
8: it's here.
5: CFAX 1070. Good afternoon, I'm Katie Hamilton with the headlines from the CFAX newsroom. The union representing thousands of WestJet flight attendants says members have voted strongly in favor of a strike mandate. The union says following a 21-day cooling-off period, cabin crew could go on strike as early as August 2nd. The move raises the possibility of another labor disruption during Canada's busiest travel season. It's the latest step in a contract dispute involving over 4,000 cabin crew members. Governor of the Bank of Canada says much of the bank's outlook and policy stance hinges on the global energy market. The central bank's policy rate remains at 2.25%, holding its benchmark interest rate steady for a sixth consecutive time. Tip Macklem says they expect the economy to rebound after a rough start to the year, but it is still grappling with heightened uncertainty. Today is Tim Hortons Camp Day. 100% of proceeds from every hot and iced coffee sold will support Tim Hortons Foundation camps, helping youth from underserved communities reach their full potential. Katie Hamilton, CFAX 1070 News.
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3: Texter 71010 writes, "Hey Adam, hey, what constitutes a cold weather event? Thanks. Great question. There's a law called the Assistance to Shelter Act that exists here in British Columbia. It empowers various levels of government to issue what they call an extreme weather alert. Basically, it's any conditions that are deemed to potentially be threatening to a person. If it's so cold that the person might be expected to be harmed or die of exposure or something like that, the ability to issue one of these alerts is issued. My understanding is that there is no hard and fast set of criteria. Like if it gets to 1 degree, they do it. They can do it if it gets to a certain level of degree or level of temperature, I mean, but they can also look at the combined events. Like if you're in the middle of a hailstorm and it's freezing and all this other stuff has happened, it might be more likely for one of these alerts to be issued than it would be otherwise. And it's also important to realize that these alerts are issued often based on a forecast and not necessarily on an observation of conditions on the ground. So we've had it happen in the past where an extreme weather alert will be declared. The system will activate. You will have shelters open, but perhaps the storm misses us or whatever the cold snap was expected to be misses us. And ultimately, you could argue that we shouldn't have needed those shelters open. And because things keep getting more complicated, we have situations where there will be a disagreement between municipalities that have extreme weather protocol alert shelters that they can open. And this actually happened over this last winter. I can't remember the days. I'd have to go back through my records. But we had situations where Victoria was opening up extreme weather alert shelter space, but Saanich was not, or was it vice versa? I don't want to make it sound like Saanich is the bad guy here, because that's the Victoria Council narrative that I'm sure they would love me to propagate, and I'm not sure is always fair. But by and large, it's weather conditions that are threatening where people need to be in shelter. And there are delegated persons under the Assistance to Shelter Act who are qualified to make that call. And when they make that call, they open up various legal powers that police have under the Assistance to Shelter Act, as well as money that can flow and can be claimed after the fact to run shelters and other things. If anybody out there can correct me if I'm wrong about any of this, I'll be happy to do so. If you're just joining us, we're talking about a very sensitive debate that Sydney Council had on Monday night, part of about a dozen meetings that I was trying to my best to monitor that night. And it had to do with a temporary use permit to create, at long last, years in the making, according to some, an extreme weather response shelter in Sydney. It would only be open when one of these extreme weather alerts is issued. That only happens about a dozen or so times or less per year, and according to various members of council, it's a matter of life and death. Other residents, though, they're worried about the crime and disorder that's manifested near similar shelters in Victoria. They don't want to see that happen in Sydney. They don't want to see entrenchment or induced demand or anything like that, and many of them showed up. There was a petition with more than 100 signatures on it that was circulated, as well as I think it was like 50 pieces of correspondence ended up getting appended to the agenda by the end of the night. So members of council clearly had a lot of people with strong opinions, and it was on them to articulate them. Now, for those of you who don't know the context, Sydney is a place where when their council tries to do something that people don't want, the people get loud and the people aren't shy about getting loud. And that's been talked about in the past. Earlier this year, just as an example, there was a measure to lower the speed limits in Sydney to 30 kilometers per hour. And the public feedback that they got was quite frankly shocking in how angry some people were. And that became a point of discussion at the table. This is not a homeless shelter they're talking about, these clips you're about to hear. This is a discussion about putting a blanket 30 kilometer per hour speed zone across the municipality. This is Councillor Garnett.
2: Like, there was a couple where there was a profanity or suggested profanity, but there was one in particular that talked about hoping the town burns down, and I wonder if it was...
3: Like, this is the sort of public feedback that has happened in Sydney, to give you a sense of the overall tenor of the debate.
2: That I find that inappropriate and a little bit threatening. I'm wondering if that would be something that in the future maybe we shouldn't include in our agenda package.
3: Yeah, and that was actually posted in the agenda, somebody saying that they hoped that the town would burn down because they were so angry.
2: I think one person said that they were going to, I'll drive through yards if I need to. I don't even know how to respond to that comment.
3: And among those who were quite outspoken about the tone of the debate in Sydney that night, this is January 26, 2026, by the way, was Councillor Duncan.
6: Every time they pack this council, it's to say malicious things.
3: Every time they, meaning Sydney residents.
6: Whenever they give us a whole bunch of really detailed feedback, it's malicious. It's usually
8: point of order.
3: Councillor Terry O'Keefe jumping in, objecting to Councillor Duncan's characterization of the people of Sydney that voted them all into office in the first place.
6: I think, okay. I believe you, Sydney.
3: Sorry. I believe you, Sydney, she says.
6: I won't.
0: Duncan, Councillor Duncan, if you could pause, I will consider your point of order.
8: Yeah, no, I just think it's inappropriate for a member of council to characterize the feedback from our citizens as being malicious.
0: Thank you.
3: So anyway, that was just a sample of the 30 kilometer per hour speed limit debate in Sydney. So you can imagine what some of the feedback might have looked like on this issue that perhaps the public never saw. So what did Councillor Duncan have to say about the issue of the cold weather shelter earlier this week?
0: Gannett.
6: Yeah, thank you. I'm also going to be voting in favor of this application. This was something I know the Anglican Church has been advocating for, was the first group to come forward saying that we needed to have specifically services for unhoused people in Sydney, and have been carrying this ball all the way here to this point, which is as much as we can do at this point in Sydney with these resources. And so
3: I wonder if we're going to mention the electorate again.
6: It's odd to hear people make the argument that the church is the last place it should be, since when we first were having these discussions, that was what people kept saying. Well, why are you looking for a place over here? There's all these churches in town. Then they should have it, because that's what churches are supposed to do. And we said we'd have to be like, we're so sorry. That was our first evaluation, because it's them that brought it up. And, you know, we couldn't make it work with the provincial requirements. And then, of course, the goalposts always move. The province was not the problem. Our town staff and the province and Beacon Services have been really great in working to make this work. And so this is right where it should be, with precisely the people who've been asking for it. The Yimbys the entire time, not even my neighborhood, in our building, they said, we want this in our building because we care about these people that we actually personally know. That's why this is such a great location. I know I work across the street, essentially, from the Anglican Church. And so I sometimes go there to the Labyrinth to eat my lunch. And I see that the people at the church are weeding the garden, and they maintain that grounds themselves. And so it seems very likely to me that the volunteers who maintain the grounds on the church are already aware of the people who are there and the services they offer and the people who are frequently, perhaps on their property sometimes. I have seen them there too.
3: So anyway, she goes on and she talks about it, and she talks about how, again, that there have been issues with, you know, threats being made and whatnot in terms of some of the citizens in the community who, of course, should not be doing things like that.
6: I've never seen with my own eyes a problem. I have seen homeless people. I've had, in my time in Sydney, some less good conversations, but I would say 99.9% of the threats I have received that are, sub-legal issue, but definitely make me feel unsafe in my town, have made me stop volunteering, are all from homeowners.
3: Councillor Duncan saying all of the personal threats that she has received that have made her feel unsafe in her community came from homeowners. I know, right? I thought we were really going to get through this, didn't you? No, of course not. You'll hear the rest of what she had to say, as well as what Councillor Garnett and then Mayor Cliff McNeil-Smith himself had to say, as well as the final vote right after this.
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3: I was watching because the tone of the debate in Sydney has been one of the stories that we've been covering on the program. Case in point. And I don't want to make it sound like everybody in Sydney is this horrible monster, because I certainly don't think that that's the case. I do think that there are some passionate people, though, and I think that sometimes things get carried away and all of us need to say, whoa, hold on, let's dial this back a little bit. Case in point, January 26th of 2026, earlier this year. Did the people want it? No, they didn't want 30 kilometer per hour speed limit across the entire community. But apparently the feedback went way too far to the point where it verged on threats. Councillor Sarah Duncan at that point noted that it was not out of character for some people in the community to do this.
6: As I've been here, I have certainly had people attempt to intimidate me and harass me and threaten me with their vehicles because they thought that I, as a cyclist, was taking up their space, or they didn't like me crossing the street. And I'm a fast walker, but they still didn't think I was getting out of the intersection fast enough. So I can only imagine what they do to the people with walkers. And then we have it in writing what people will say, right, online and here. I agree with Maya Angelou, when people show you what they are, believe them.
3: So anyway, the Sydney electorate not having the best time, at least in some previous months. So I think all of us were watching carefully to see what the tone of the debate would be like this time. And while there was more than 100 signatures on a petition and pieces of correspondence, while there were citizens who showed up and expressed concerns about this temporary use permit for an extreme weather response homeless shelter at St. Andrew's Church, I was interested to hear what Councillor Duncan would say and whether she would allude to those previous conversations during the debate. Again, so that was January 26th that you heard before. This was on Monday.
6: Percent of the threats I have received that are, sub-legal issue, but definitely make me feel unsafe in my town, have made me stop volunteering, are all from homeowners. Homeowners who come to remind me that they own me because they voted for me, or maybe they didn't, but I'm an elected official. And I think it's important to know that in a community, when decision makers are making decisions, that we are in fact trying to make decisions for those who don't have voices and who maybe didn't come to council. I was pleased to see one of my neighbors, other neighbors did know that there is a warming shelter and came to speak for it, because I thought I was maybe the only one who'd even known it was there. But clearly they did, because we don't hear from the people who aren't afraid of things and who aren't worried of things. And most of the time when I'd ask people, have you seen the discussion on Facebook? What kind of horrible names are they calling me and talking about? They know where my kids go to school this time. And they'll be like, we don't go on Facebook anymore. It's too toxic.
3: And so, again, there was allusions made to the tone of the debate and the things that have been happening in Sydney, again, during the debate this week. And it's not a new problem either. This council has dealt with it in one form or another through much of the various debates stretching back years. Case in point, even a year before the January 26, 2026 debate earlier, we also heard concerns expressed about what they call the Bower Bank Bikeway. Now, if you don't know what that is, it's just a road in Sydney where there was bicycle traffic going up and down, and there were claims made at that point in terms of people being hit on purpose, again by Councillor Duncan.
6: Good point. Bower Bank is the only place where somebody in my family was struck while carrying my two children on the back of the bike on purpose.
3: On purpose.
6: Rest Haven, we had somebody follow my ex down the street, honking her horn and screaming all the way from our house to Thrifty's because she wanted...
3: So anyway, Councillor Duncan has all of these terrifying stories about what homeowners, drivers, and other things have done to people that she care about in that community. Perhaps making a larger point about stereotypes and how they can sometimes subvert our expectations. Suffice to say, she was supportive of the temporary use permit earlier this week. We've got two more to go. Garnett and the mayor, what did they have to say?
1: Individuals. 11 of the 15 people who used this service in the winter this year were over 50. And I think the demographic that's growing the most in this...
3: I know, right? Wait, did she say somebody hit the bike on purpose? Yeah, she did say it on purpose.
1: Which is, Councillor Key spoke to, which is incredibly...
3: It's a crime, by the way. Call it in, please.
1: Disappointing. Our seniors, they're becoming more unhoused, which is tragic in a country like this. It really, really is tragic. And as far as it being in the church, one of the core tenets of the church is to serve the vulnerable and the needy in their community. And they're doing that. They're going above and beyond by even recognizing that need, bringing it to us 3 years ago. And I think originally it was a tent outdoors at Iroquois with security and cots and things like that. It was something completely different from where we are now. But you stuck with it. You saw the need and you filled it. There is a bit of a misconception. And unfortunately, we have two or three people in our community who are struggling with mental health and addictions issues who are the face of the unhoused, and they do cause problems. You have to acknowledge that. But that's not what we're talking about here. We're talking about people that are the working poor. We're talking about seniors on fixed pensions and people on disability pensions. We're talking about people who have lost their homes because of rent evictions or because...
3: He's right, And that's the thing that we can't lose sight of. in these discussions. Are there people with serious mental health and addiction problems who probably should be behind bars for their own good and everybody else's? Absolutely. Do they often end up on the street disproportionately? Oh, certainly. We've talked about how homelessness is a de facto part of Canada's criminal justice system. For better or worse, that is how the system functions, regardless of how it was intended. So if you seek to house every homeless person, you have to have a plan for the ones that are there, but for their presence in either a psychiatric facility, jail, or a combination of the two. That said, that doesn't mean that we abandon the good people out there, the people who are just down on their luck, trying to survive, who would never hurt a fly, and who are just looking for that opportunity to find themselves a home that they can call their own. It's important that we don't forget about those folks either, lest we become the ugly things that we claim to fight against.
1: As the increases in their rents and food become so much, they can't afford to live where they live anymore. Again, just an absolute travesty in a country like that, lest that would happen. And the fact is, there's probably many more people that are on the verge of one or two paychecks not showing up, a sudden illness or an accident, from being in the same predicament. And can you imagine? I can't even imagine what that would be like for them. And I think back to my past, and I didn't want to go into personal, but I experienced something similar some 50 years ago, and it still sticks with me. So I feel somewhat what they're going through here, and it's a challenging situation. And I did speak to a family member who is in law enforcement and many of the colleagues that he worked with. And I asked this question back when we were considering the first shelter. I said, you know, if we build a shelter here, what is the likelihood? Because there are problems in Victoria. Everybody acknowledges it. You see it on the news regularly. And they're Vic PD officers. And I asked them, what is the likelihood that these people, that anybody from there would come to our cold weather shelter, make that trek out here? And their response, without even hesitation, all of them, was slim to none. They need their supports and their services and everything that they function with in their daily living where they are. They're not good.
3: That's exactly what I've heard as well from law enforcement. But here's the other thing that Sydney needs to be careful about. Once they have the shelter, the advocates will be calling for more services. It's never enough. And counselors need to make peace with the recognition that it will never be enough, regardless of what they do. They'll be accused of causing people to die and all this other stuff because that's just the way the discourse goes. It is true that people won't be coming to Sydney just for the cold weather shelter because there are other services that they rely upon that aren't located only in the 900 block of Pandora, but many of them are or close by. But if Sydney wants to start the presence of these services, using all of the arguments that you've heard today, you can also justify creating another concentration of those services. And that does attract people. So perhaps that's a question left for another day, but that does not mean that the question itself is an invalid one. So Garnett's in support. What does the mayor have to say?
4: So it's not that we're not giving, council is not giving approval for this to open randomly many more times than this.
3: It's only when the weather is so extreme that people could die.
4: Specific criteria for when this will open.
3: The mayor being very careful with his thoughts. You can hear him thinking.
4: We have unfortunate incidents occurring with some homeless individuals in our community. Many, if not all of us, have experienced while living our daily lives, whether it's at work, whether it's with our children playing recreation activities, whether it's we're out shopping, doing anything in our community. These incidents will continue whether or not we open this with this weather shelter. It's unfortunately all levels of government, local government, the provincial government, the federal government, are trying to collectively address the problem. Are we doing it successfully, or are we doing it to the level that we need to do? No, we're not. But just because we're still having challenges and facing those remarkable challenges is not a reason to not do the right thing and operate this emergency weather response shelter.
3: We're almost out of time for the show, so I'm going to skip forward and I'm going to go to the vote. Again, this is Monday night, Sydney Council on a temporary use permit for a cold weather emergency shelter, only on a few nights of the year at the St. Andrew's Church in Sydney. Here's the vote.
4: In favor? Opposed. Councilor Rintoul is opposed. The motion carries.
3: Thank you. So you had all of them in favor, except for Councilor Rintoul. And Councilor Rintoul's argument was that the library warming center that they had over the last winter, where there were no incidents, and RCMP confirmed there had been no serious incidents, that that might be the better model to hold for the moment. But Sydney, other than that, was 6-1, will be expanding their shelter coverage for this cold weather season in partnership with Beacon Community Services, in partnership with St. Andrews. And it will be one that we're told will be there to help people only on a few nights of the year. There's not a huge risk in terms of what's being cited here. And the experience that they had with the Library Warming Center over this previous winter was cited by multiple members of council at the table with different positions. But again, the vote was 6-1, all members of council in favor of moving forward, except for Councillor Rintoul, who qualified that he didn't want to have nothing available, but he thought that perhaps staying with the library warming shelter that they had this past winter would be a better option potentially. But that will be moving forward. So how the people of Sydney respond to this and whether or not they look favorably upon the politicians who voted in favor of this and against this alternatively at the ballot box this fall remains to be seen. We're now just over 3 months away from the fall election. And one of the more sensitive and controversial topics that Sydney Council has been tasked to grapple with during their time in office in recent years was on the agenda this evening. And that was what it sounded like as various members of council heard concerns raised by the public and ultimately made a decision. Was it the right decision? I'm not qualified to say. Only you are as you vote for the

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4: Good afternoon, I'm Katie Hamilton with CFAX 1070 News, the 3 o'clock. West Shore RCMP is warning the public after fraudulent letters impersonating police. The letter falsely claims to be issued by the RCMP's National Cybercrime Coordination Center and other organizations. The letter accuses recipients of serious criminal offenses and threatens the failure to respond within 24 hours or pay the fine will result in criminal prosecution and the public release of their identity. RCMP say anyone who receives one of these letters should ignore the demands and do not send any money. Do not communicate with the sender, retain the letter as evidence, and report the incident to the Canadian Anti-Fraud Center and the local police. Do you pick up after your dog? Well, some condo communities are struggling to manage dog owners who don't pick up their pets' waste. Now, some buildings in the capital region are turning to a service that will have DNA match abandoned waste with dog owners so they can be fined. Poo Prince Canada rep Gary Bradamore explains how it works.
5: So the pet owner would cheek swab their own dog, and they would hand that DNA cheek swab back to the staff member. And the staff member would close up the envelopes and so forth and probably capture more than one, but they would send it down to a lab. Within a very short period of time, our lab captures the DNA specific to that dog. That DNA allocated to that particular dog is then downloaded into our database, which is the DNA World Pet Registry.
4: Once a waste sample is sent to the lab, Broadmore says it takes about 2 weeks to identify the dog. The results are then sent to the property's management company. The union representing WestJet flight attendants says its members have voted over 99% in favor of a strike mandate. QP8125 president says she has heard from the company.
6: No, I've informally spoken to the company this morning. So we're back at the bargaining table on Monday morning and we're back at it, according to Alexis, 24/7 until we reach a deal, and I'm comforted by that fact because my team is ready to go.
4: She says the flight attendants don't want to take job action, but feel they have no choice. New polling indicates more Canadians trust China's president to do the right thing than U.S. President Donald Trump. The Pew Research Center polling found Trump receives mostly negative ratings from countries around the world. Pew polled just over 8,000 Canadians by phone between mid-February and mid-April, shortly after Prime Minister Mark Carney's visit to Beijing. It finds 2 in 5 Canadian respondents have a favorable view of China, while only 1 in 3 say the same about the U.S. A new warning from economists and artificial intelligence experts say governments and businesses need to prepare now for the rapid rise of AI.
7: Researchers from Stanford University's Digital Economy Lab have released an open letter signed by more than 200 economists and AI experts, including 16 Nobel Prize winners. The group says artificial intelligence could become dramatically more powerful over the next decade, creating major economic benefits while also putting some jobs at risk. The researchers are urging policymakers and industry leaders to establish some safeguards and policies that ensure AI works alongside people and benefits society as a whole. I'm Monica Nelson.
4: Sports is coming up next.
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4: Two all-Canadian matchups are on tap when the NHL's regular season begins on September 29th. The Montreal Canadiens will visit Toronto Maple Leafs, and the Edmonton Oilers will welcome the Vancouver Canucks. Also announced is an outdoor game between the Jets and Canadiens in Winnipeg on October 25th. Toronto Blue Jays are off today as MLB's 96th All-Star game was played last night. The American League won 4-0 with Jays starter Dylan Cease getting 3 strikeouts for the winning side. Toronto plays on Friday when it hosts the Chicago White Sox. I'm Katie Hamilton. If it's happening, it's here on CFAX 1070. It's 3:05.
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3: Brain rot has become a cultural shorthand of sorts for endless scrolling, usually aimed at younger generations. But new data out shows older adults are spending more time than ever online. More than 80% of Canadians age 65 or older were using the internet as of 2022. As our brains age and become more sensitive to changes in attention and memory, what does all that screen time actually do? And are older adults at greater risk for cognitive fatigue or decline? We're joined now for a conversation by Dr. Harold Chertko, a leading research analyst at Baycrest. Dr. Chertko, thank you for your time.
4: Thank you. Happy to be here.
3: Before we begin, remind us again of what Baycrest is and what you do.
4: So Baycrest is a very large geriatric hospital in Toronto. It's really Canada's leading geriatric center. I'm a neurologist, and I focus on looking in the memory clinic, patients with cognitive decline, and I lead research on Alzheimer's disease. We have a big dementia prevention center called the Kimmel Center, and I lead a national organization called CCNA, which is our national umbrella organization for dementia research with 350 scientists across the country, including Victoria. So happy to be with you today.
3: Fantastic. And it sounds like the exact perfect person to discuss this phenomenon with. So maybe we can break it down to basics, sir. When folks say brain rot, what is it that's actually happening in the brain from a clinical perspective?
4: Yeah. But it's not rot. I don't like the term because your brain is not melting. Your brain looks perfectly fine under the microscope and when you do imaging. What is happening is the complaint that people who use a lot of screen time, whether you're young or old, it impairs attention, it impairs mood, it impairs sleep. It has a negative effect on all sorts of behavior. So this is a term that's come online. And now the question is, older people who are using screens more, is it going to be good for them or bad for them? And is it having a negative impact on their brain? So we'll leave the term brain rot and talk about the effects of excess screen time on older people. So to answer my own question, is it good or bad? It's both good and bad. Let me tell you some good things, and I'll tell you the bad things.
3: Sure.
4: The good things are that, look, they're older people who can't even get out of the house if they're physically disabled or in wheelchairs, and they're very isolated, and going online, going on chat groups, going on internet, watching television, this is the way they connect with the world. This gives them some sort of cognitive stimulation and social connection, and it's become an important part of many older people's lives. So when you think of older people, think what you can do to help their loneliness, go visit your older relatives. They really need it. And unfortunately, many older people turn to the screens and to reduce their social isolations. And it's cognitive stimulation. I mean, if you're reading or doing puzzles or getting educational content, even on television, that is stimulating the brain. So it's not all negative. Now, what are the potential risks? Well, what we know is that people are getting older, and many people, not everyone, but many people are having cognitive decline. That means their thinking is impaired, their ability to function is impaired, and this can end in dementia, where your day-to-day function is impaired because of memory loss and loss of thinking function. So the question is, does going on the screen a lot, can it increase the risk of getting cognitive decline? And it probably can in a number of ways. We know that there are many lifestyle things that people can do to help preserve their brain, the most important being physical exercise. At every age, whether you're young, middle-aged, or old, if you get up and do the 150 minutes a week, recommended by the Canadian guidelines, 150 minutes a week of vigorous exercise to the point where you can't carry on a conversation, you are preserving your brain. You're decreasing your risk of dementia. You're helping your heart. You're decreasing obesity, which is a big risk factor for diabetes and dementia. So exercise, exercise, exercise. So obviously, if you're sitting in the living room on the screen 4, 6, 8, 10 hours a day, you are not out exercising. You can't be doing both. So the increase in sedentary behavior instead of exercise, that is a bad lifestyle choice for your brain.
5: Mm-hmm.
4: Second thing is, people are choosing to, rather than getting out of their house and seeing their family, seeing their friends, going for coffee, doing things with people, if you're choosing just to stay online and watch the screen, then they're actually increasing their social isolation. They're making a choice which is bad for their social activity. And we know that social activity is magic for you psychologically, preventing depression, lowering your stress level. And this is true of young people, teenagers, young adults, and old people. Replacing real interaction with people with the screen is not good for your brain.
5: Mm-hmm. What are some maybe subtle signs someone might notice if their screen habits are starting to affect their cognitive health?
4: Well, I think the most common problem people encounter is memory loss. And we all have some memory loss as you get into your 50s and 60s. If you get a list of 20 things to get at the grocery store and you realize, I can't remember, I can only remember 15 of those or 12 of those. That may be normal function, but when you start forgetting the entire list and forgetting that you're even going to the grocery store, when you start forgetting day-to-day what's going on and conversations you're having with people, those are warning signs that should be heeded and people should go to the doctor. So we call this episodic memory, remembering new material. This is the first thing which is affected.
3: When we talk about things like displacement, when screen time replaces things like sleep and exercise and social interaction, how significant is that trade-off when it comes to long-term brain health?
4: It's a very personal, you can't, it's not one size fits all. No. And again, there are some people for whom the screen is actually improving their mental health. You know, depression, stress, these are things which also predispose towards cognitive decline. And another thing is loss of sense of meaning, loss of a purpose in life. Does watching television give you a purpose in life? Well, usually not. We find that people who spend their retirement years, they get involved in volunteering and doing something meaningful with their time. This gives them a purpose in life, and this helps prevent dementia. So the question people should ask themselves is watching the screen making me happier, making me more purposeful, giving me more social interaction? And the other element, another element which comes up is sleep. We know that sleep is really important. Everyone should get 7 or more hours of sleep, because when you're asleep, the toxins in your brain are being drained off. And those who sleep only 4 or 5 hours are not having adequate sleep to drain the toxins out of the brain. And this increases their risk of getting dementia. So there's nothing worse for your sleep than watching a screen late at night, especially if it's scary material, waking up in the middle of the night. You know, when you watch 30 minutes or more of a blue screen, such as an iPad, it actually fools your brain into thinking it's morning, and you have a harder time getting back to sleep. So actual physical effect of screens is probably disrupting a lot of people's sleep. So sleep is something which is a high priority, and if screen or sleep, it's hard to have both.
3: Fascinating conversation. Dr. Harold Chertko is a leading research scientist with Baycrest. For folks who want more information on this, I'm wary to point them to a website, but perhaps that might be the best place to go.
4: Well, websites with information are always good. The Baycrest website has information on optimal brain diet, and we recorded about 15 videos of things people can do to maximize their brain health as they get older. If you search YouTube, Chertko Dementia Prevention, it takes you to our videos. And the CCNA website also has a lot of information for the public. So there's a lot of good information out there on what you can do to preserve the brain as you get older.
3: Dr. Chertko, I appreciate your time, sir. All the best.
4: You're very welcome. Bye for now.
6: Hey, Morgana here with your traffic and weather update. On the roads right now, the Saanich Corridor is getting a little bit busy as per usual as you approach some of that construction on the Transcan as it intersects with Helmiken, but overall pretty good right now. There is, of course, that busyness as well along the main arteries heading out of Esquimalt, just on around Craigflower and Admirals with those intersects. It is a little bit busy right now as well. Other than that, the typical hot spots, Souk Road as it intersects with Veterans Memorial is also a little bit busy. It just looked like a couple volume delays overall. I am also seeing a little bit of busyness on Highway 17, so we'll get into that shortly. But other than that, things are pretty smooth on the roads right now. If you're heading from downtown to Colwood, your commute time is currently looking at approximately 39 minutes. I am seeing that there is a recommended detour if you are going straight from downtown to take the Island Highway route rather than the Transcan, just because of those volume delays and construction and a few other things, those patches of busyness I was talking about earlier. If you're heading out to from the UVic bus loop, rather. So if you're heading from UVic out to the West Shore, you're looking at 36 minutes, and you're basically going to take your typical Mackenzie Avenue route. There is one recommended detour along Glanford Avenue, just after you pass that North Douglas Church, and then you're basically going to get back on to the Trans-Canada from there. If you are heading out to Souk, from downtown, your situation is going to be about 59 minutes, so just under an hour to get out there. As for if you're heading up to the ferries right now, you're looking at 42 minutes from downtown. So even though I am seeing a little bit more busyness there, it's nothing too crazy on Highway 17 that's going to ultimately delay your route. If you're trying to catch the next ferry, you're looking at the 4 p.m., although I will say there is just 12% vehicle space left. So you might want to consider changing your plans to catch that 5 where it has 22% vehicle space or beyond. As for our weather right now, we've got sunny, sunny skies. UV index, of course, is very high, so just be aware of that. As we go into the evening, you're going to approach a low of 17, and tomorrow is just a total mixed bag. We got mainly clouds, 30% chance of showers, and there's even the risk of a thunderstorm in the morning, which, of course, is very unusual for our area. As for Friday, it's going to be a high of 20, and then heading into the weekend, it's just going to heat up even more, so be prepared for that. If I'm missing anything, text me at 71010.
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5: There's something pretty special about a farmer's market right on the water, and the Gorge Farmer's Market is back for another season. To talk about what people can expect, we're joined by Melanie Langdon-Wilkins from the Esquimalt Farmer's Market. Melanie, thanks for joining us.
19: Thank you so much for having me.
5: So the Gorge Farmers Market is celebrating its fifth season this year. When you look back at starting in 2022, what stands out the most about how it's grown?
19: I think just it's become a thing that people now, you know, they know about. It's become a part of people's routine. You know, for the first couple of years there, we were bouncing around from location to location within the park, and we had a lot of bad weather and things that kind of like, there was a lot of setbacks in the first couple of years. But now that we've had a couple of, you know, years where it's just sort of everything has gone really well and according to plan, and we've been able to get into a real routine, it has become a lot of people's routine.
5: Wonderful.
19: And the vendor roster is growing, and like what we're able to offer, we have a lot more products. A little bit of everything. Yeah, more food trucks this year. We're doing four every single market, and the music roster is building and building. So lots of exciting things.
5: Oh my goodness! Yeah, I mean, what does this look like on a typical Monday evening at the market?
19: Well, you mean like as far as we go, we're there pretty early getting set up. Vendors start rolling in around 3. Market obviously opens at 4:30. We kick off right away. We've extended our music sets this year, so they're 15 minutes longer each. So we have more continuous music throughout, starting right at the beginning and taking us right to the end. Lots more music. Like I said, more food trucks this year. We're going to have a good roster of 3 savory options plus a dessert truck, so a little bit of everything. And then, we've got more produce. We have more variety in that we've got a seafood vendor starting out this year. We've got our beef guy. We might, there's a little hint that we might get one of our pork vendors to come as well starting next week. But the schedule's going to be changing a lot. You know, every week is a little
20: bit different. So if you're looking for someone in particular, we do recommend checking out the map online just to make sure that they're going to be there. But yeah, every week you'll find something new for sure.
5: Mm-hmm. And now I'm very familiar with the Esquimalt Farmers Market that happens just across from us here in Esquimalt, yeah. The Memorial Park. How does the Gorge Market have its own, you know, personality and vibe compared to that one?
20: It is so different. It's got a lot of the same vendors. It has a lot of its own vendors. There's vendors we have at Gorge that we don't have at Memorial, but I think it's the setting, it's the environment. You know, we are in a beautiful field right next to the Gorge Pavilion, right on the water. So when you're sitting around watching the music, you know, the background is the Gorge waterway. So that's behind the music tent and sort of got a little bit of a mini amphitheater feel to it. And then the market is behind you going up the hill, and there's lots of trees and shade, but we always get the sunset down there. It just sort of has that really relaxed vibe. The Esquimalt one in town is busy and bustling, and there's lots of kids. And this is a little bit more laid back, I would say. It's a really nice way to chill and spend a Monday evening.
5: Yeah. So Monday was a big focus because I wondered, you know, why Mondays? And how has that helped create a different kind of rhythm or crowd than in like the Thursday or a weekend market?
20: Yeah. Yeah, it definitely does. And I think this is a nice way to kick off people's week, you know, stock up on a few key grocery items to get you through the week. And originally it was a date that was chosen because there are no markets on Mondays. So it's like, you know, we don't want to compete with ourselves on Thursdays. And of course, there's weekends all markets long all over the CRD. So Monday seemed like a good day to try. And I'd say it's working fairly well.
5: Amazing. And how important is that overall experience that you're building when it comes to the live music?
20: It's a huge part of it for this venue in particular. I don't know. I think I'm trying to find some really exciting musical talent to just sort of set the tone. You know, it's really nice to be able to shop and hear music in the background. And then if you hear something you like, you grab your dinner and bring a picnic blanket and sit down and enjoy the show. And definitely, you know, in our choice to like extend our music sets and everything this year, that was sort of part of that, is realizing how important the music is to setting the tone for the whole evening.
5: Hmm. And we're seeing more of an emphasis on buying local right now than ever. What kind of impact does this market have for small farmers and food producers and artisans in the region?
20: I would say a reasonable impact. I mean, I find most vendors do a number of markets throughout the week. You know, they need to do a certain number to sort of like hit their revenue goals and things. And having a Monday market is an option for people that say only want to do a Thursday and maybe a Saturday, then they get Sunday off and then do a Monday. Farmers markets are incredibly important. They're a good entry point for, you know, small businesses that are just starting out. You know, if you don't have a storefront, where are you going to sell your product? How are you going to put yourself out there in front of the customers to test your product and see if it's going to be something that's successful? So that's what we're here for, is to boost up the newbies, the guys that are starting out, and to help smaller farms that maybe don't have the capacity to sell wholesale or to grocery stores or restaurants or something like that. This is something they can do, and they just show up with the produce they have that day. The freshest you can get, obviously, usually harvested in the same morning.
5: So. Yeah. That's it. It is incredible to see these local farmers and food producers, you know, all of the vendors. But it's great to see, you know, these small farmers start out and then see them maybe at a different market down the road and see how much they've grown.
20: Yeah, definitely.
5: Looking ahead, what are you most excited for this season? Is there anything specifically new or something that you're hoping people to rediscover at the Gorge Farmers Market this year?
20: Like I said, I think the variety of the foods and things that we're offering is a little bit more varied than it has been in previous years. Our farms are starting about pretty strong today. Mm-hmm. well, I've lost one today, but they're coming next week. So sometimes people just don't have stuff as much as they thought they would because of weather changes or whatever. But no, we're just starting out really strong with a really nice variety of items. And like I said, it's going to change weekly. So there's always going to be something new and exciting. I think I'm mostly excited for the variety of food trucks we have. We tried to really mix it up this year so that it's not the same food trucks when you come every week. Every week it'll be something different. I think we've got about 8 different trucks on the roster. So, yeah, looking forward to that.
5: I would say that's pretty unique to Gorge Farmers Market, because I see mostly the same vendors at a lot of these markets. So that's really cool to see that you kind of have that roster going throughout the summer.
20: Yeah, we try. We try. It can be very difficult to coordinate food trucks, I tell you.
5: Of course, yes, absolutely.
20: got a good thing going on for sure.
5: So let's kind of break it down for times. What time can we expect the farmers market to run each Monday?
20: 4:30 p.m. The doors are open a little before that, but 4:30 is when vendors are allowed to start selling. We ring the bell and things kick off, and it'll be going all the way till 7:30. So it's a nice 3-hour bring your picnic table. Not blanket. Bring your blankets and sit down, enjoy the music, stay for the evening. And we wrap things up at 7:30 for the whole summer, but we switch over and we end up at 7 in September, just because it gets darker and there's not a lot of lighting in the park. So we end at 7 in September.
5: Okay.
20: But yeah, 4:30 to 7:30 every Monday until September 21st.
5: At Gorge Park. And how's parking over there? I feel like that's a pretty large parking lot.
20: It's a decently sized parking lot, and we do have an overflow parking lot as well. That said, today we do expect it to be really busy. So if you can ride your bike, we've got lovely bike lanes that come all the way here, or walk or take a bus. Any of those environmentally transit methods are always recommended as well. But yes, we do have the main parking lot and then overflow parking.
5: Incredible. 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Melanie Langdon Wilkins is from Esquimalt Farmers Market. And we really appreciate you just breaking it down for us and sharing what we can expect at the markets this summer.
20: Thank you so much. It's great talking to you.
6: Hey, Morgana here with your traffic and weather update. Other than a little bit of busyness around the Saanich Corridor heading into the West Shore, along with a few other key areas where it often will be a little busy at this time of day, like Souk Road where it intersects with Veterans Memorial, things are pretty smooth on the roads right now. So if you're trying to get out to Souk from the downtown core, you're looking at 1 hour and 4 minutes. You can just go along the Transcan for that. But if you are getting to Colwood, I am seeing a recommended detour of the Island Highway just to avoid that construction. So consider taking that route. As for if you're trying to get up to the ferries, you're looking at 44 minutes from downtown. And there were some delays earlier today, so I'm just checking that for you. And no delays anticipated, but your 5 p.m. sailing is your next of a time that you're going to be able to get on. And you do have 25% available to vehicle space. As for what's happening outside, we've got sunny skies. Heading into a low of 14 overnight, and then tomorrow we're expecting some weird weather. So it's going to be mainly cloudy, but there's 30% chance of showers, changing to 70 in the afternoon, and we do have a risk of thunderstorms in the morning, so keep your eye open for that. Other than that, heading into the weekend and such, we're going to have a mix of sun and clouds, and then sunny, sunny, sunny over the weekend in the next coming days, so just be prepared for that. If I missed anything, text me at 71010.
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22: Good afternoon. I'm Katie Hamilton with CFAX 1070 News at 3:30. Saanich police have charged a man following a serious assault in Gorge Park. Police say patrol officers responded to reports of an assault near the Craigflower Bridge on Saturday, July 11th. Officers found a man suffering from serious but non-life-threatening injuries. He was taken to hospital for treatment. Police arrested Kyle Dustin David Aird yesterday. He has been charged with 1 count of aggravated assault and 2 counts of breaching court-ordered conditions. Police say Aird remains in custody pending a bail hearing. RCMP are investigating a fire that caused extensive damage to the Nanaimo Judo Club. Fire crews were called to the building just before 5 a.m. on Saturday. Police say the fire appears to have started in an exterior stairwell before spreading through a ventilation system and into the attic. The building sustained extensive smoke and water damage, but firefighters were able to contain the blaze to the structure. The cause of the fire remains under investigation. Anyone with information is asked to contact Nanaimo RCMP's non-emergency line. Bank of Canada officials are forecasting the economy will rebound to a 2.5% growth in the second quarter as exports strengthen. Governor Tiff Macklem says the recovering housing market is no longer a drag on GDP.
23: The housing market
0: had been weak. It had actually been contracting. It looks like it's stabilizing, so it's probably not going to add a lot to growth, but it's not going to be subtracting from growth.
22: The Bank of Canada was surprised by a modest contraction in the economy to start the year, but the central bank now expects those temporary drags will pass and set the economy up for growth through the rest of 2026. People who want to sponsor their parents or grandparents to come to Canada will have to wait until next year. The Immigration Department won't accept any more of those applications this year in an effort to manage the system and reduce wait times. More than 60,000 applications are already in progress, with processing wait times around 33 months or up to 66 months in Quebec. An Immigration Department official says this temporary pause won't change the government's plan to approve up to 15,000 people for permanent residency this year and next. Meanwhile, BMW is recalling close to 30,000 vehicles.
3: BMW's recall comes due to risk of fire from a short circuit in the starter relay. The recall report says the engine starter relay might corrode, then it can overheat and short circuit. The recall impacts certain 2018 to 2020 530EX drive, 740LEX drive, 530EI performance, and 330EI performance models. Dealers will replace the engine starter. Owners are being told to park their vehicles outside, away from any buildings, until the starter can be replaced. Recall notices will go out to owners in late August. Alex Stone, EBC News.
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22: West Coast League All-Star Game goes tonight at 6:35 at Royal Athletic Park. Team Harbor Cats, that includes former Blue Jay Kevin Pillar, won last night's home run derby competition. Tickets are still available for tonight's game on the Harbor Cats website. Meanwhile, Major League Baseball remains in early talks to have players in the 2028 LA Olympics. MLB envisions an 11-day All-Star break with the Olympic tournament at Dodger Stadium. Five entities are involved in negotiations, including the International Olympic Committee. And Canada's women's sitting volleyball team moved closer to a berth to the LA Olympic Paralympics with a 3-0 win over Iran in quarterfinal action at the World Championships in China. Canada next faces the United States in the semifinal tomorrow, and a win in the semifinal or in Friday's third place game will give Canada a Paralympic spot. I'm Katie Hamilton. If it's happening, it's here on CFAX 1070. It's 3:37.
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5: If your idea of a big weekend involves controllers, competition, and maybe a little trash talk, this one is for you. To tell us all about the Big 1000 esports tournament that's happening in July, it's Brady Chan, tournament organizer. Brady, thanks so much for taking the time to chat with us today.
24: Thanks for having me here. July 25th, 26th, we're running a super big Super Smash Bros. Tournament with a ton of other fighting games at the Fernwood Community Center.
5: Amazing. Yeah, it sounds really huge. And maybe you can get into why you called it the Big 1000.
24: Yeah, so I've been running tournaments in BC and Vancouver Island for about a decade now. And me and my friends were counting one day and we realized, oh, we got the 1000th event coming up. So let's make it a big one. And here we are now. I mean, we already have 80-odd people signed up for the tournament with a month away, so it's going to be a big one for the island and all of BC.
5: Mm-hmm. Yeah, 80 already, and we're not even into July. That's impressive.
24: Yeah, I can't wait. I mean, we got food vendors, we got artists coming, people all across BC, across Alberta showing up for this tournament, so it should be a very big one for any skill level and any age to come and compete and hang out.
5: Fun. And for anyone listening who's wondering, like, what is a bracket? How would you explain what you actually run at these tournaments?
24: So it's a video game tournament with a bracket. So, I mean, people show up and compete. There's also, like, a social aspect to it. So people come spectate, cheer on their friends. But as long as you can play a controller and you like playing video games, is the place to be.
5: Mm-hmm. And there's lots of different games, which I appreciated, just the mix. How do you decide what makes the cut?
24: Really depends what's popular and what the people want or what games are new and fresh right now and what games also bring the people out.
5: Mm-hmm. And if someone walks into this for the first time, what's that experience like? And what are they seeing here?
24: You know, I think the experience, it can be a lot of high energy. You know, there's people competing, people taking the game seriously, people there having a good time, people cheering on their friends, or just people even watching the competition. So I actually think if I had to summarize it, it's very intense.
5: Yeah. Sometimes they get pretty intense, you know, when you're playing like a good round of Smash.
24: Oh, absolutely. Yeah.
5: And speaking of just different games, what's your favorite?
24: Oh, my favorite is Super Smash Bros. Ultimate. That's the one that I mainly run, but we have a bunch of other games, other Smash titles and fighting games as well. But Smash Bros. Ultimate for the Switch is my personal favorite.
5: It's a great one. It's a good one. And you've got the whole Fernwood Community Center, which is pretty massive. What's it like to take over a space like that? You mentioned vendors as well?
24: Yeah, so I mean, we have some food vendors and some artists showing up as well. Usually, when we've rented out the Fernwood Community Center a lot. We only rent out the downstairs, but this time we're like, hey, let's go big and rent out the entire community center.
5: Wow. The top and the bottom floor.
24: You got it.
5: Whoa, that's going to be a pretty intense, great experience to have just like this huge hub of video gaming all weekend long.
24: Absolutely. I think, you know, I got people traveling from across BC and outside of BC for it. So I think it'll be a very memorable weekend.
5: Aww. And you've been doing this for 10 years now. How much has the esports scene changed from your early days?
24: Well, there wasn't really one. Like when I started, there was like, you know, little meetups at university. And then I decided to kick it up a notch. And, you know, we still meet up at like universities and play. But there's been more tournaments, at least on the island where I run stuff. But, you know, for example, like on the mainland, they have their own territory there. People do their own thing, but it's nice to see the communities come together and make it bigger.
5: Mm-hmm. Yeah. If someone's curious, but they're a little intimidated, maybe they've never competed before, can they still come out and be part of it?
24: Absolutely. 100%. Spectators, first timers, whoever wants to show up, you know, you can bring your family, bring your friends, whoever you want. They're allowed to show up. Yes.
5: And what's the cost to get in?
24: Right now, so it's about a $20 venue fee right now just to enter. Mm-hmm. There is discounts if you'll bring setups, and then each game is about $10 to enter, but, you know, $30 for the entire weekend to compete in one game, and then, you know, we're there Saturday, Sunday, so I think we have the space for about 20 hours, so you could be there 20 hours playing video games, which is a pretty good deal.
5: Have you seen someone do that?
24: I have.
5: Yeah. You have yourself, or just you've seen?
24: I have definitely. I mean, I've been to tournaments elsewhere that are like 24 hours, and I've definitely not got a hotel and stayed in the venue.
5: But oh my gosh.
24: Yeah.
5: That's awesome. Is there anything else like that we left out? Like maybe when you say artists, is this musicians?
24: No, like vendors. So we have like some of my friends, like they do artwork, so they'll sell like stickers and prints and charms, oh, that sort of thing.
5: Is there, okay, my son's going to ask me this. Is there 3D printed maybe?
24: I don't know about the 3D printed.
5: Okay. Ones. Just, you know, when it comes to the gaming and the all these sort of things, they collect the Pokemon cards, you know, they always look for the 3D printed, I find, at these events. But, you know, stickers are a huge commodity these days as well.
24: Exactly. All custom made, too. So, I mean, they're one of a kind. So, yeah.
5: Ooh, that's super cool. Well, the event is happening July 25th and 26th at Fernwood Community Center. The whole entire center. And where can people get details?
24: Yeah, so I mean, social media is going to be your best bet. We have our Facebook page, Vancouver Island Smash Ultimate, or our Instagram page, Van Al Impact. Those are the two best ways to get connected with me and find out more about the tournament.
5: Incredible. Ooh, is there prizes?
24: Yes, actually, there is prizes. There are some prize bonuses, and because you pay to enter the bracket, so there is a portion of a payout that goes towards the winners. I mean, at the end of the day, everyone's showing up as a winner. But if you place high in the tournament, you get some money.
5: Ooh, that's appealing for some people, I bet.
24: Mm-hmm, absolutely.
5: Fun. All right. 2 days, tons of games, a huge milestone. It's the big 1,000, and it lands in Fernwood July 25th and 26th. Brady, thanks for telling us all the details about the upcoming tournament and all the best preparing for it.
24: Thanks for having me here.
6: Alrighty, Morgana here with your traffic and weather update. That Saanich busyness heading into the West Shore, just around like the core there, that's just getting worse, as would be expected as we approach 4 p.m. today, and I don't think it's made any easier by some of that construction that I'm seeing. Helmiken is also getting quite backed up at the moment, so just be aware of that. It's all the way up to Wilkinson, past where it intersects with Interurban, where that Sherwood Family Dental Clinic is, and Mackenzie as well is also getting quite busy. So just be aware that if you're anywhere in that Saanich core, there's going to be some delays. As for the other hotspots in the capital region, I'm not seeing anything too bad, except for, again, just be aware that if you are going up to the ferries, there does seem to be a little bit of volume delays. Your commute time to get up there from downtown Victoria right now is 49 minutes, whereas if you're trying to get out to Souk from the core, you're looking at an hour and 30 minutes, and that one still does recommend sticking with the Trans-Canada, but if you're going out to Colwood, there was a detour earlier, so let me just double check. Yes, there is still the recommended detour of taking the Old Island Highway instead, just to avoid some of that busyness around the hospital and also construction that I'm seeing as well. If you're going to be getting out to Colwood, you're looking at 39 minutes taking that Old Island Highway route. And if you're coming from UVic to get out to the West Shore, right now your commute is looking about 36 minutes. That one detour that I had recommended earlier is still on. Take a left on Glanford, and then basically go around in that little square until you find yourself back on the Trans-Canada Highway, rather. As for your ferries, if you are trying to get off the rock, no delays at this point. 24% vehicle space for 5 p.m., and for what's happening outside right now, of course, today's very sunny, but we're going to hit a low of 14 overnight and then get a total mixed bag tomorrow with mainly cloudy. There's a 30% chance of showers in the morning, but that's going to change to 70% in the afternoon. And there's a risk of thunderstorms in the morning. So keep your eyes open for that, or ears open, rather. As for Friday, we're going to get a mix of sun and cloud, 30% chance of a little bit of rain, and a high of 20 heading into a very sunny weekend. We're looking at highs of 23, 24, and, you know, it's still early, but we might even see a high of 28 on Monday. So everybody get ready for that. If I'm missing anything, text me at 71010.
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11: Mario Canseco from Research Co. joins us for a conversation. Mario, thank you for your continued chat, sir.
12: Yeah, of course. Happy to be here, Josh.
11: So when you look at this year's numbers overall, what stands out to you most? Is Canadian pride holding steady or maybe actually growing?
12: Well, we see growth on most of the 12 items that we've tracked since 2008. The one with the highest proportion of growth is the Canadian Armed Forces. We had 66% of Canadians last year who were proud of the Armed Forces. Now it's up to 74%. That brings it essentially to number three on the list of things that we track, right below the hockey and the Canadian flag. And the other thing that is quite remarkable is the changes that we've seen on the Canadian economy. This used to be one of the features that made us proud, particularly a majority of Canadians, prior to 2020. In the year 2019, this is a year prior to the pandemic, everybody's riding high. 80% of Canadians said they were proud of the Canadian economy. This year, it's at 46%, so fewer than half, but it's still 6 points higher than what we had back in 2025. So a little bit of a climb for the Canadian economy, but the numbers are nowhere near where we had them just 7 years ago.
11: Before we get to those top two items, you did mention the Canadian Armed Forces. They jumped 8 points. They're up to 74% now. That's the biggest movement in the poll. What do you think is driving that surge right now?
12: What's fascinating is the numbers for the Armed Forces are significantly higher in BC and in Alberta than in the rest of the country, 82% and 81% respectively. A little bit lower in Quebec and Saskatchewan and Manitoba and Atlantic Canada. But usually what happens is because of the sheer size of Ontario, if something climbs in Ontario, it tends to go a little bit higher at the national level. This is not the case with the Armed Forces. A lot of this growth is being driven by people in Alberta and in BC. In fact, in BC, we are more likely by one percentage point to say that we're proud of the Armed Forces than to say that we're proud of the flag. So significant changes when back at some of the other findings that we've had in BC over the past few years. Usually the Armed Forces are in the top five barely. Now it's number one.
11: But so I guess we'll go to the top of the list there. The flag at 80%, hockey at 75%, and they pretty much feel untouchable as they usually do. Well, why do you feel those symbols continue to resonate so strongly across the country?
12: Well, it's definitely something that has to do with the way age groups relate to them. The numbers are significantly higher for the Canadian flag, particularly for 55 and overs at 85%. We have a similar scenario when you look at the numbers by people and how they voted in the last federal election. If you're a Liberal, you're more likely to feel proud about the flag. The numbers are significantly high across the board with ethnicity. So it's not a surprise to see the flag at number one. It is a little bit lower than in years past. Back in 2019, when we were so happy about pretty much everything. 93% of Canadians were proud of the flag. It's been dropping a little bit. It's 13 points lower. Still 4 out of 5 Canadians saying that it makes them proud. But it's not the same number that we saw just a few years ago.
11: We're also seeing a solid amount of pride in both multiculturalism as well as Indigenous culture, both up in the mid-60s. Do you think that suggests Canadians are, I guess, increasingly embracing a broader definition of what is national identity?
12: Now, it definitely plays a role. I think when we look at the numbers for multiculturalism, we hit the largest proportion in 2023 at 74%. And then it's been 3 consecutive years of the numbers being in the mid-60s, this year at 65%. The fascinating aspect when we look at the numbers for multiculturalism is it's something that is embraced by Canadians whose origin is not European or Indigenous. If you're East Asian, if you're South Asian, you're more likely to say this is an element of the country that makes me proud. But we're starting to see higher levels of skepticism with Indigenous Canadians and European Canadians. So this is something that I'm definitely interested in watching over the next few years, because it used to be different. Multiculturalism was seen as something that was far more supported, or far more seen as a sense of pride when it came to Canada for Europeans and Indigenous Canadians. This time around, it's different. It's people of East Asian and South Asian descent who are saying this is part of what makes me proud of being in this country.
11: Things like healthcare, the parliament, our justice system, all seeing modest gains here. Is that meaningful progress, or are we still in a low confidence environment overall?
12: You know, healthcare is very interesting because the numbers hit significant highs in 2019 and 2020. This is prior to the pandemic, and even at in the early stages of the pandemic, when we were more likely to look at how other countries were dealing with COVID-19 and felt proud about our healthcare system. It hasn't reached that level since. We've had it at around 60%, this year at 58%, but the regional disparities are what really tell a story about pride in the healthcare system. Traditionally, Quebec is lower than everywhere else in the country when it comes to expressing satisfaction with healthcare delivery. This year it's at 52%. Atlantic Canada is lower at 46%, which is understandable. They've had a couple of elections provincially that were fought on healthcare. Numbers a little bit higher in BC at 67%, and in Alberta and Ontario at 60%. But this is an issue that was seen as a source of pride for Canadians at a significantly higher rate back in 2019 and 2020. It used to be essentially 3 out of 4. Now it's down to 3 out of 5.
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1: Morgana here with your traffic and weather update. Today, the roads are kind of calm, given that it is the summer, but huge caveat, Sandwich Court is just as messy as it always is. We've got a lot of busyness heading along on the Transcan, especially as you're approaching Helmickan, because there is some construction around that area at this point in the day. Mackenzie's also a bit backed up, although not as much as it could be. By the time you hit Kerry Road and beyond, and before that, you're pretty golden. You're pretty golden from that area on. It's just as you approach that Sandwich Court area along the Transcan where things really do get quite busy. There is also a little bit of busyness around the intersection between Craigflower and Emeralds. But that said, if you're heading from downtown to Colwood, your best bet is still to take that Old Island Highway route. Probably instead of the Gorge, go with the Craigflower, and your commute time is looking at 40 minutes. If you're heading out to Souk from downtown, your commute time is currently 1 hour and 3 minutes. I'm not seeing anything too crazy along your commute, Souk friends, but just be aware that around the intersection with Veterans Memorial, there is a little bit of what appears to be volume backups, and the same as on Veterans Memorial there as you approach Millstream as well. If you're heading from the UVic site to the McCallum, so like that Millstream area there, your commute time is currently going to be 35 minutes. And if you're trying to get up to the ferries, your commute time from downtown Victoria is 44 minutes. Just be aware as well for people that are trying to get up the peninsula. West Saanich Road, I know that's a common detour that people around Prospect Lake take. That's totally backed up. I'm not sure why. So if anyone has eyes on the ground on that one, let me know what's happening. As well as if you're navigating downtown right now, it's a little bit messy, but it seems like Blanchard or Quadra might be your best bet if you're trying to get up to the ferries there. And just be aware that the vehicle space is kind of tight today. So at your 5 p.m. ferry, you're looking at 21% available vehicle space left. And your 6 p.m. is 31% vehicle space left. And your 8 is only 8% vehicle space left. You do still have that 7 and that 9, though, so you can go with one of those if needed. As for what's happening in the skies, I know everybody is enjoying the sun right now, but be prepared because it's going to be a low of 14 overnight, heading into a mainly cloudy day tomorrow with a 30% chance of showers in the morning. That's going to change to 70 in the afternoon. And keep your ears open because we might get a thunderstorm in the capital region in the morning. So just keep yourself aware of that. Heading into Friday,

0: criminal offenses and threatens that failure to respond within 24 hours or pay the fine will result in criminal prosecution and the public release of their identity. RCMP says anyone who receives one of these letters should ignore the demands and do not send any money, do not communicate with the sender, retain the letter as evidence, and report the incident to the Canadian Anti-Fraud Centre and your local police. Sydney Council has approved a temporary use permit for an extreme weather shelter at St. Andrew Church. The overnight shelter will be operated by Beacon Community Services and will open only when severe weather puts people experience homelessness at risk. The temporary permit is good for up to 3 winter seasons. The Town of Sydney says BC Housing is expected to cover the shelter's operating and staffing costs. Gas prices have begun to climb again in what analysts believe could be days or even weeks of sustained increases. Here is Canadians for Affordable Energy President Dan McTague.
1: The world is quickly running out of oil, available oil to meet demand. So it's pretty clear to me that you can only ignore economic fundamentals for so long. And the complacency by Wall Street may be one thing, but the reality is about to hit everybody pretty darn hard.
0: It remains unclear how high gas prices could climb this time as the fighting between the U.S. and Iran continues. For the moment, local regular gas is hovering around $1.89 a liter. Diesel is $2.10 to $2.37. President Donald Trump traveled to Pennsylvania today, where he announced nearly $10 billion in new defense-related investments. Speaking at the U.S. Army War College in Carlisle, President Trump said the investments would support the production of ships, submarines, trucks, and weapons. He also urged manufacturers to speed up production of military equipment.
2: These investments will create more than 4,000 jobs. Pennsylvania workers will build the ships, submarines, trucks, weapons, and industries that will ensure America remains the strongest and most powerful nation.
0: Meanwhile, U.S. Defense Secretary Pete Hegseth says he's rolling out new screening program for testosterone deficiency among troops. In a video posted on social media today, he calls the move necessary to allow service members to operate at their absolute best. He says the screenings will be conducted annually as part of the service's members' required medical screenings for those 30 and older. Troops under 30 can volunteer to be tested. Sports is coming up next.
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0: Talking FIFA World Cup, we're going to talk about the scores today. Defending champion Argentina rallied to beat England 2-1 and reach the World Cup final. Anthony Gordon had given England the lead, but Lionel Messi and co. had other ideas. Argentina pushed for the equalizer and eventually led to scoring in the 85th minute, and then the winner 2 minutes into injury time. Argentina will play Spain in the World Cup final on Sunday in New Jersey. Two all-Canadian matchups are on tap when the NHL regular season begins on September 29th. Montreal will visit Toronto and the Edmonton Oilers will welcome the Vancouver Canucks. Also announced is an outdoor game between the Jets and Canadiens in Winnipeg on October 25th. And the Toronto Blue Jays are off today as MLB's 96th All-Star Game was played last night. The American League won 4-0 with Jays starter Dylan Cease getting 3 strikeouts for the winning side. Toronto Blue Jays next play on Friday when they host the Chicago White Sox. I'm Katie Hamilton. If it's happening, it's here on CFAX 1070. It's 4:04.
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8: As summer activity ramps up, doctors warning parents about a growing but often overlooked risk. Head injuries. Canadian data shows hospitalizations tied to e-scooter accidents are rising sharply, including a 61% increase among youth aged 5 to 17 in just 2 years' time. At the same time, soccer camps and tournaments are underway across the country, renewing concern about the impact of repeated hits to the head, even those that don't seem to cause a diagnosed concussion. Joining us now for a conversation, Dr. Daniel Denishvar, leading brain injury specialist with Mass General Brigham. Dr. Denishvar, thank you for your time, sir.
9: Great to be here.
8: So when it comes to e-scooters and falling,

0: And I did want to get to that in particular because we're seeing a sharp rise in these injuries amongst kids. What makes these falls particularly dangerous for the brain?
1: Well, in many ways, e-scooters can look like toys, but medically, they act more like small motorized vehicles. They're traveling really fast. They can cause significant forces as a result to the head, to the face, to the arms if anyone falls. So on top of that, with these devices, our riders are standing upright. And as a result, they have a higher center of gravity. So if they fall, those falls are often harder to control. In addition, unlike bikes, the scooters have a lot smaller wheels. And so when people are moving at velocity, the scooter wheels can get stuck on potholes, can get caught on uneven pavement or curves, and those can also cause more falls. And so the problems then are that when individuals fall, there's often very little protection between an individual who's riding one of these devices and the ground or the curb or other objects. And so the head injuries can result from, as a result, can range from concussions all the way to more severe injuries.
2: Are helmets actually making a big difference with the e-scooter injuries, or are kids ending up in the hospital even when they're wearing one?
1: Well, helmets are one of the most important ways that individuals can reduce the risk and the severity of a head injury. The issue is, in many cases, individuals aren't wearing helmets. Now, even if you were to wear a helmet, that doesn't mean that you wouldn't get any kind of brain injury at all. But if you're wearing a helmet, you can be sure that you're getting less of a brain injury than if you weren't wearing that helmet.
0: So after a fall, what are some of the warning signs that parents might miss but yet should not ignore?
1: Yeah, so the symptoms to watch out for after a fall are things like headaches or dizziness, blurry vision. Oftentimes, you'd be much more concerned if a person has nausea or vomiting, or if they get knocked out. But really, any kinds of symptoms that indicate the brain isn't functioning the way it's supposed to is something to watch out for.
2: A lot of parents, you know, might brush off a small bump to the head, you know, like a little goose egg. When does it cross the line into you absolutely should get this checked out?
1: The red flag symptoms that you should absolutely get checked out if you have are things like loss of consciousness or vomiting. Or if the symptoms start to get increasingly worse, they just progressively, they don't stop. They're getting worse and worse, like more nausea, more balance issues, more blurry vision. Those kinds of things are indications that you should absolutely get checked out.
0: And is there a critical window for this?
1: Yeah, well, so when you're talking about head impacts, they can continue to get worse and should be monitored really for at least a day afterward. Now, even after a day, if you experience any of those other kinds of symptoms that I was referring to, the things like blurry vision, headaches, nausea, those are indications that you might have a concussion and still should get checked out, even if it's a couple of days later. But the red flag symptoms are what you should really be watching out for in the first day or so.
0: And I guess while we're on the subject, especially with the head injuries related to e-scooter usage, are you seeing more of these severe types of injuries compared to those caused by folks who use bicycles and skateboards?
1: Well, we're seeing more of them as people are using them more, but both with the e-scooters and with e-bikes. Many people treat these as if they're your traditional bikes, but not realizing that you're really moving at velocity here. You have a lot more potential force associated with impacts when there's a fall or an accident. And what we are seeing more of then is severe injuries associated with people who are using one of these devices but are not wearing helmets in particular.
0: Having a conversation with Dr. Daniel Danishvar, a leading brain injury specialist with Mass General Brigham. I wanted to change the topic here just for a moment to injuries related to youth sports, in particular soccer, because there's been a lot of discussion about headers in soccer. What is the difference between the concussion and repeated smaller impacts?
1: Well, so a concussion, the kinds of hits to the head that we were talking about with the scooter accidents, where you get a hit into the head and you get symptoms. So those symptoms are things like headaches, nausea, blurry vision. But you can get a hit to the head that doesn't result in symptoms, but might still add up to problems later in life. Those, when people get those head impacts, we call those non-concussive head impacts. Interestingly enough, the data show that many of these non-concussive head impacts aren't actually smaller in terms of the force that the person's getting to the head. They just might be impacting or injuring parts of the brain that, you know, we're not aware of, the parts of the brain that might not be responsible for vision, and so you don't get any vision symptoms, or might not be responsible for nausea, so you don't get any nausea symptoms. But they still add up and still can cause problems later in life.
2: Mm-hmm. What are some simple things coaches or parents can do to lower the risk during games and practices?
1: The easiest thing to do is to modify the way we practice. And so, for example, in the States, people aren't allowed to participate in headers really until the age of 12 years old. And that dramatically reduces the number of head impacts that these people are experiencing. That's something that we're trying to implement more worldwide, because when we talk to these professional soccer players who made amazing careers out of soccer, I haven't had any of them tell me that heading at a young age is why I became an amazing soccer player.
0: Sure. And what are the not so obvious symptoms of a child that, you know, might not be showing, but can these repeated hits to the head still be harmful over time?
1: Well, so these repeated hits to the head don't tend to cause that many problems in childhood. But the issue is when you have thousands of these hits to the head that accumulate over years or decades, that in midlife, you might see some problems associated with it. And that's one of the reasons why we're only really just understanding for the last 15 or 20 years all of the issues that these repeated non-concussive hits of the head might cause. It's because it's not the problems that you're seeing aren't happening immediately after the head impacts, or even when you're in the youth. They're happening years and decades later.
0: I'm sure there's families out there right now who are considering pulling their kids out of the sport just because of the information they're learning today. But is there maybe a few practical steps that families can take right now to reduce that risk?
1: Yeah, also, sports have so many benefits associated with them, not just in terms of physical activity, but in terms of leadership and team building, all of these things. I played sports at the high school and the college level. The important thing that parents especially should consider is making sure that unnecessary hits to the head have been limited. You can do that in a couple different ways. The first way to do it is to delay the introduction of these types of head impacts, whether it's from soccer, it's the headers, whether it's from hockey, it's the checking. But delaying the entry of those, and if it's American football, then we're talking about doing something like flag football versus tackle.
0: Yeah.
1: If you start later, you're going to get fewer hits to the head. And when we're talking about hundreds or thousands of these hits over years, you're getting a substantially lower dose. On top of that, we also know that in many of these sports, for example, in soccer, the majority of the head impacts that occur, the headers that occur, are headers in practice. They're not happening in games. Yeah. So you don't have to adjust the way we're playing in games at all for these kids to substantially reduce their head impact exposure just by changing the way we practice.
0: This is really helpful context, sir, especially for parents heading into a busy summer season. Dr. Daniel Danishvar is a leading brain injury specialist with Mass General Brigham, and we appreciate your time today.
1: My pleasure.
2: Thank you.
0: Take good care.
3: Hey, Morgana here with your traffic and weather update. And we do have our first possible major incident of the day, folks, at Ravine and Vernon Avenue. I have one texter here saying that it looks like there's a stalled bus in the right-hand lane. And I'm also seeing indications that there is some sort of collision incident that's happened there. So if you have eyes on the ground, please let me know what you're seeing. It's 71010. You can text me. Other than that, our roads are pretty smooth sailing. There is that typical busyness in the Saanich Quarter heading out to the West Shore, but we're not really getting anything beyond reasonable. Your commute time to Souk is now an hour and 1 minute, so that's pretty typical for this time of day. Still recommending you take the Trans-Canada for that one if you are heading from the downtown core at this point. But if you're heading from, you're heading to Colwood rather from the downtown core, it seems like, oh, no, never mind. The detour we were taking earlier on the Old Island Highway, that's no longer the fastest route. So instead, go with the Transcan, even though there is that busyness around the Sandwich Core. So especially as the Transcan intersects with Mackenzie and approaches Helmiken, there is those slowdowns, but it's still going to be your fastest route. So if you're heading to Colwood, take that 40-minute route on the regular Transcan. If you're heading up to the ferries, you're looking at a 45-minute commute, and nothing too crazy with the ferries. There's lots of space, at least 20% or more in the next upcoming sailings. No delays. As for what we've got going on in the skies, we're going to hit a low of 14 tonight, heading into weird weather tomorrow. So we got mainly cloudy, but a 30% chance of showers, which is going to increase to a 70% chance in the afternoon. Keep your ears open because there is a risk of a thunderstorm in the morning, but UV index is still going to be fairly high at 6. As for heading into Friday, mix of sun and clouds and a high of 20, a little bit of drizzle possible there as well, and then we're expecting sunny, hot weekend. So we can all look forward to that. If you see anything, text me at 71010.
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0: If the bells of Christ Church Cathedral seem to be ringing longer than usual this Sunday, you're not imagining it. This Sunday, the cathedral will mark the 90th anniversary of its tower bells with a special quarter peal of change ringing, commemorating the first ringing of the bells on the 12th of July, 1936. Joining us now are the very Reverend Jonathan Thomas, Dean and Rector of the Christ Church Cathedral, as well as David Oliver, Vice Captain of the Cathedral's Guild of Change Ringers, who will be conducting Sunday's anniversary quarter peal. Gentlemen, thank you for joining us today.
24: Thanks for having us.
25: Thank you for having me.
0: So, Jonathan, perhaps I'll start with you, sir. Before we talk about Sunday's event, perhaps you can tell us why the 90th anniversary of these bells is such an important milestone for the Christ Church Cathedral.
24: There are only seven towers across Canada that have live change ringing in them. And so this is part of a long-standing tradition in the Anglican Church, calling people to worship, but also a way that culturally time was kept for generations as we rung out the hours of prayer and called people to join in.
0: These bells, as you mentioned, have commemorated weddings, funerals, kept the time and called the faithful to service for 90 years now, and they've definitely become a part of the fabric of Victoria. Perhaps you can tell us a bit about their history and how they came to call Christ Church Cathedral home.
24: Yes, just over 90 years ago, they were commissioned to be cast in London and then brought over on a ship and installed here in what at the time wasn't even a completed North Tower. They were put in what's now the belfry, but used to just be a wooden structure on top of the finished tower there. The tower wasn't finished until after the bells were installed.
0: Oh, wow. That's fascinating. David, in my introduction, I mentioned both the quarter peal and change ringing. For those of us who are hearing those terms for the first time, what are they and what will people actually be hearing when the bells ring on Sunday?
25: When we talk about change ringing, all we really mean is that the sequence of the bells, there are going to be eight bells being rung during this period, and we will change the sequence that the bells ring in. And it turns out that on seven bells, which are the ones that will be changing position, there are over 5,000 possible changes that you can get. Now, we will be that would be a full peal. Now, we will be ringing a quarter peel, which means we will be ringing 1,260 different changes of sequence. Mm-hmm. So, for example, 1, 2, 3, 4, 5, 6, 7, 8, that's one change. 2, 1, 3, 4, 5, 6, 7, 8, that would be another change.
0: Okay.
25: And so on and so on and so on.
0: So the quarter peal this Sunday will involve, as you mentioned, 1,260 changes over the course of about 45 minutes. How much skill and teamwork does it actually take to pull that off successfully?
25: Well, as you point out, it is a team of endeavor, and so we all have to maintain our concentration and our skill levels in order to come out successfully at the end. because we can't make any mistakes. So we just have to keep concentrating and concentrating until we get to the end of the quarter. I'm called the conductor, but we do not, in fact, have... It's not like an orchestra where you have somebody waving their arms. It's really better to say that I'm the leader, because I will be ringing one of the bells, and I will be making the calls that will make the bells change in their sequence from time to time.
0: And I see the ringers will be using a method called grandsire triples, which was likely used when these bells were first rung in 1936. What exactly is or are grandsire triples, and why are they important to recreate that connection for this anniversary?
25: Well, I think it is important because, as you say, likely that was the method that was rung when they were first rung. Grandsire is a very old method. It was first developed about 400 years ago.
0: Wow.
25: And so we like to think that we are replicating something that's very ancient. It's very difficult over the radio to explain exactly what the grandsire method means.
0: Sure.
25: It's best described visually.
0: Okay.
25: But it's a way of making the changes so that they can be so you get a continuously changing pattern of sound.
0: So probably something best experienced live and in person.
25: Exactly, yes.
0: And I'll go back to you, Reverend Thomas. A lot of churches have transitioned from physical bells to digital ones, but as you mentioned, Christ Church Cathedral remains one of only seven places in Canada where change ringing remains a regular practice. What has allowed this tradition to endure here when it has disappeared in so many other places?
24: Honestly, a faithful guild of people who are not only committed to practicing and doing this each Sunday and before special services, but then to teaching the next generation. For instance, right now, there's a partnership with Christ Church Cathedral Schools where our bell ringers teach middle schoolers how to do this ancient practice so that it survives for another generation.
0: And speaking of practice, David, I imagine a lot of practice goes into becoming a successful bell ringer. And I do understand you practice on Tuesdays.
25: That's correct, yes. And we had a practice of part of this quarter peal, roughly a third of it, last Tuesday night. So and it went quite well. So we're hoping for the best on Sunday.
0: So, Jonathan, I'll bring it back to you, sir. When these bells ring on Sunday, 90 years after they first sounded over Victoria, what do you hope people reflect upon, and what will that moment actually mean to you personally?
24: I hope people recognize the centrality of the cathedral to life here, that we are part of the fabric of this community and have been for generations now, and holding that line, we hope to continue to be for generations to come.
0: So for folks who perhaps would like to learn more about the bells, the cathedral, Sunday's anniversary celebration, or perhaps even in becoming a change ringer themselves, so where can they go for more information?
24: They can go to our website at christchurchcathedral.bc.ca, but also on August 15th, Christ Church Cathedral is having a block party, and during that time, that Saturday, there'll be an open house where people can go up in the bell tower and actually see the bells and be introduced to what it is.
0: Well, fantastic. I appreciate you both for being here. The very Reverend Jonathan Thomas, Dean and Rector of Christ Church Cathedral, as well as David Oliver, Vice Captain of the Cathedral's Guild of Change Ringers, and the person who will be conducting Sunday's anniversary quarter peal. Thank you very much both for your time and for joining us today.
24: Thank you for having us.
25: Thank you very much.
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2: Morgana here with your traffic and weather update. The major incident that we're watching now is the possible collision incident slash mess happening on Vernon and Ravine. So basically, if you're trying to get along Quadra right now, at the end of that, as you approach where it is going to be intersecting with Mackenzie Avenue, that area there is a little bit messy right now. I got a texter saying that there is a bus stalled in the right-hand lane. So if anyone else has eyes on that as well, please do let me know. Other than that, we've got that busyness on the Trans-Canada heading out into the West Shore. Mackenzie's also a little bit backed up. Helmickens also a little bit backed up. Highway 17's also a little bit backed up. But these aren't really affecting overall commute times right now. So it seems like people are still moving. If you're heading out to Souk from downtown right now, your commute's 1 hour and 2 minutes. If you're going to go to Colwood, we're back to the Island Highway detour, folks. So if you're trying to get from Colwood to from downtown Victoria, take that 32-minute route along Craigflower and then the Old Island Highway. As for if you're trying to get up to the ferries, your commute time's currently 45 minutes. So yeah, still not great, but nothing too crazy. Your next sailing vehicle space is currently 13%. But if you're bringing a car anyways, we're a little late for that. So the next one that you're actually going to catch as someone with a car is 6 p.m. And there's 35% vehicle space and so on and so forth. So just probably plan to get on that one. As for what we got going on in the skies, tonight we're going to go to a low of 14, and tomorrow is the weird weather day. 30% chance of showers in the morning, rising to 70% chance of showers in the afternoon, and a risk of the thunderstorm in the morning as well. So keep your ears open for that. High of 20 and a UV index of 6, so still high. As for the rest of the week, Friday's another little bit of a mixed bag, and then we're going to go into a sunny, sunny weekend. If I miss anything, text me at 71010.
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8: Good afternoon, I'm Katie Hamilton with CFAX 1070 News to 4:30. Spanish police have charged a man following a serious assault in Gorge Park. Police say patrol officers responded to reports of an assault near the Craigflower Bridge on Saturday, July 11th. Officers found a man suffering from serious but non-life-threatening injuries. He was taken to hospital for treatment. Police arrested Kyle Dustin David Aird yesterday. He has been charged with one count of aggravated assault and two counts of breaching court order conditions. Police say Aird remains in custody pending bail hearing. Vic PD is searching for a 15-year-old teen missing since last Friday. Joshua was last seen getting into a blue Honda car in the 1100 block of Kings Road. He is 5'10" with slim build, brown hair and brown eyes. Anyone with information is asked to contact the e-commerce non-emergency line. NDP House Leader Mike Farnworth says BC has settled a debt with a former government aide who pleaded guilty to breach of trust in 2018. Farnworth says Brian Bonney owed a total of $460,000 for legal costs and accrued interest, but the government settled for $120,000. Farnworth says the debt has been outstanding for 8 years.
9: I think it brings closure to what happened. I think it brings closure in terms of the province, and I think it brings closure for Mr. Bonney.
8: Bonney was a BC Liberal insider who worked in government communications and was charged for doing partisan work while being paid as a public servant before the 2013 election. The BC government says its community safety unit has seized cannabis, estimated to be worth nearly $8 million from 4 warehouses since May. A statement from the Ministry of Public Safety says the enforcement action has taken place in Vancouver, Richmond, and Vernon, resulting in the seizure of a significant amount of cannabis plants, dried cannabis, and edibles. It says the estimated value of the seized items may change with further processing. Investigators with the unit carry out compliance and enforcement activities against unlicensed cannabis producers and retailers in BC. A search and rescue effort is being called off to find 3 missing victims from a boat that sank in the San Francisco Bay that had 20 people on board.
26: Justin Marceline is among the Good Samaritans who rushed in to help the victims of the sinking boat.
4: He was out halibut fishing. He and his captain raced in to help, finding elderly victims trapped inside the boat and in the water, struggling to survive, pleading for help.
5: The people that were bobbing in the water, we pulled them out first.
4: Coast Guard Captain Jared Tosco says those efforts saved lives.
10: 100%. Those individuals were first on scene.
4: Attempts are underway now to find the sunken boat about 130 feet down in the San Francisco Bay. Alex Stone, ABC News.
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15: Four-time MVP Asia Wilson was selected first in the WNBA All-Star Draft for the game that'll be playing on July 25th in Chicago. Top fan vote-getters Paige Beckers and Caitlin Clark were assigned to teams as well. Sunday's World Cup final in New Jersey. It'll pit Argentina against the 2010 champion Spain. The two soccer giants have only met once before at a World Cup, with Argentina defeating Spain 2-1 in the 1966 group stage. France and England will play in the consolation final on Saturday. And in local sports, the West Coast League All-Star Game goes tonight. It's at 6:35 at Royal Athletic Park. Team Harbor Cats, that included former Blue Jays Kevin Pillar, won last night's home run derby competition. Tickets for tonight are still available on Harbor Cats' website. I'm Katie Hamilton. If it's happening, it's here on CFAX 1070. It's 4:36.
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0: Landmark Cinemas has just completed a major renovation to its theater in Nanaimo at Woodgrove Center, adding luxury recliner seats throughout the building and even heated seats.
2: Ooh.
0: That's kind of fancy. The company says the project delivers a fully upgraded movie-going experience for audiences across Vancouver Island and just in time for the busy summer blockbuster season. Joining us now to tell us all about it, Ryan Dion is Vice President of Operations with Landmark Cinemas. Ryan, thank you for your time, sir.
26: Thank you. How are you guys doing?
0: Oh, we're doing great. Clearly not as good as the folks going to the theater in Nanaimo.
26: Yeah, absolutely. We're super excited about the investment in the theater there and the transformation that it's undergone over the last several months. So I'm certainly excited to have everybody in Nanaimo out to the movies. There's a ton of blockbusters coming out for the balance of the year, and we've got all the bells and whistles to be able to welcome them in over the next several months.
0: So for someone who hasn't been out to the theater in Nanaimo in a few years, what's the first thing they're going to notice when they walk in and see the new shiny finished project you've got?
26: Well, 100% it's going to be the recliner seats. The seats that were installed there were original, and so the recliner seat is throughout seven of the eight auditoriums, a slightly different seat in our IMAX auditorium. But you'll notice a completely upgraded, totally different experience with the luxury recliners in the auditoriums, for sure, will be the first thing that you notice.
2: Mm-hmm. And you just mentioned the addition of the IMAX with laser is a major milestone for Vancouver Island. What makes that technology different from a traditional movie screen?
26: The IMAX technology is a proprietary system that's actually throughout the entire filmmaking product. Like the filmmakers like Christopher Nolan are using cameras to actually film it. The aspect ratio is a little bit, it is different. And so when you look at kind of premium large formats, IMAX is the original and a really good, solid performing experience for everybody. So the sound is precision sound. It's custom made for the auditorium. The auditorium is custom built for the sound. So, you know, as premium large formats go, IMAX is really a high standard. But to complement that in our building, we also have Landmark's Laser Ultra experience, which is 4K laser projector with the Dolby Atmos sound, and it has the recliner seatings along with our premier rows, which is proprietary to Landmark Cinemas, which we started rolling out several years ago. So it gives people a lot of options in Nanaimo now to really choose the type of experience that they want, whether it's IMAX, whether it's Laser Ultra, whether it's a standard 2D movie. There's a ton of different experience that somebody can choose to go and see a movie now.
0: We're entering the heart of blockbuster season. How important is it, these big movie event movies to the industry? And are you seeing more folks returning to the theaters for these shared experiences?
26: Yeah, absolutely. I mean, 2026 has been filled with blockbusters, and there's several more to come. We're, you know, on the doorstep of Christopher Nolan's Odyssey coming out in a couple of weeks, and that's followed by Spider-Man. At the end of the year, we have Dune 3 and the next Avengers installment. So certainly we've been seeing some really massive tentpole blockbuster pictures. But the most interesting story, I think, of 2026 so far has been kind of the discovery of some of these new content creators. When you see things like Obsession and Backrooms and Iron Lung that really came out of nowhere, but get a new generation of audiences that haven't typically been coming to the movie theaters, experiencing it through this content that's created in their environment on YouTube and Reddit, and it's coming to the big screen and they're getting to experience their content on the screen. So it's been quite a diverse year on both the blockbuster side of it, but some of this new content that was really unexpected and surprising and really great for the industry.
11: And now Landmark has invested heavily in the premium experiences, as we've been hearing. Why is creating that elevated movie night more important than ever in 2026?
26: Well, it's really about, I mean, that's what we are. We create an experience. And so we need to make sure that as people have a choice to do different experiences, that we're differentiating ourselves and we're making the decision easy for somebody when they say, I'm going to go out and I'm going to do something. And what is it that I want to do? And so it's really important that we elevate our food and beverage experience, important that we elevate the experience in the auditorium and really make sure that our technology is top notch and that the experience that they get when they come to our theaters and our cast and our managers are interacting with them. It's really about, you know, the movie is what's bringing them in, but it's really that overall experience that really makes a night out important. And we it's important for us to create choice and create value for people as they're making that decision to spend their money and have a night out.
0: You mentioned a food and drink experience. Is it a bit more than just popcorn and candy these days?
26: Yeah, I mean, there's a lot of stuff that's going on. In our Nanaimo location, we have the Coca-Cola Freestyle machine. So instead of, you know, 12 fountain options, you have 146. We've got the icy beverage stuff. You know, you can get hot dogs, you can get pretzels. Another interesting thing that's been happening in the food and bev over the last 12 to 18 months is the popcorn tub, like the vessel that the popcorn actually comes in, is now playing an important role in the experience. You know, you have these themed popcorn tubs, and so we actually are selling out sometimes on day one, day two of this food experience, because people are, you know, we had a Galactus head that held two large popcorns worth and had flashing lights on them. And so it's not just a bag of popcorn anymore. It's a vessel of popcorn in the Galactus head. So it's actually quite exciting to be able to create those food experiences as well that combine in with the movie to just create that entire kind of night out and kind of get into your fandom depending on what the movie is and what we have to offer.
0: Speaking with Ryan Dion, the Vice President of Operations with Landmark Cinemas, after they've completed a major renovation to their theater in Nanaimo at Woodgrove Center. I don't want to throw one over you too quickly, but I know you've got a theater up in Courtney. Any word on changes coming there?
26: I mean, Courtney's actually had the recliners for about 4 or 5 years now, so they were actually ahead of the curve. We did that renovation, I have to say, 4 years ago. So they've actually had the recliners, and it was an experiment for us to try a much smaller market than we traditionally try the recliners in to make sure that the concept would work. And the Courtney Theater has been extremely successful with it. And so, you know, we're happy to say that any Landmark theater that you visit in either Courtney or Nanaimo on the island, you're going to get the recliner experience.
0: Well, fantastic. Well, thank you for joining us. Ryan Dion, Vice President of Operations with Landmark Cinemas. Any final thoughts for the listeners?
26: No, just we're looking forward to people to discovering what we have. It is a much different experience than what you would have had at the theater 8 months ago. And so there's a lot of movies out there, and we look forward to seeing all the movie lovers in Nanaimo out at the theater this summer and into the fall.
0: And we appreciate you joining us today to tell us all about it. Ryan Dion, take good care.
26: Thank you.
11: Thank you.
0: Oh, man.
11: A lot of fun. Go up there, you know? I don't get a chance to go up to Nanaimo very often, but I mean, hey, this summer, that just might be on my bucket list to try that theater out.
0: And heated seats, probably the perfect thing in the winter, hey?
11: You saw me go, what? Because that's heated seats are my favorite.
2: Hey, Morgana, with your traffic and weather update here. We've got the same situation on the roads, busyness all throughout the main arteries and the Sanders Course. So let's just get to your detours. So if you're getting from downtown Victoria to Souk, you're going to take the Trans-Canada Highway as per usual, and you're basically going to go up to Goldstream where the Costco wholesale is there, and then keep going along the Trans-Canada until you hit the YMCA, like the West Hill zone. You're going to take the West Shore Parkway. So instead of going down to Souk Road, that's the recommended route for you at this point in the day. Whereas if you're trying to get to Colwood from downtown, instead take the Craig Crowder Road and then go straight along the old Highland Highway until you find yourself back in your neck of the woods. If you're trying to get up to the ferries right now, you're looking at a 44-minute commute. And I had forgotten to give you your time estimate. So Colwood folks from downtown, your time estimate is 40 minutes. And if you're heading out to Souk from downtown, your estimate is an hour and 1 minute. Meanwhile, 44 minutes to get up to the ferries. It seems there might be a possible collision on Highway 17 just as you're approaching the intersection with Sayward Road. So if somebody has eyes on that, please text me at 71010 and let me know what is going on down there. As for if you're trying to get out of the UVic area at this point, out to the West Shore, your commute time is 36 minutes to the Costco wholesale. Pretty smooth commute. You know, you might have to wiggle around on Glanford Avenue, take a left instead of just sticking along McKenzie to avoid some of that busyness as you approach the Transcan. But other than that, you're pretty good. As for what's happening outside right now, we're going to go to a low of 14 overnight, and it seems like things are getting a little bit more overcast as we approach that. Tomorrow, we've got a 30% chance of showers in the morning, changing to a 70% chance. And keep your ears open, folks, because we have risk of a thunderstorm. With the high of 20 and the UV index is still 6 or high, so be aware of that. Another mixed bag on Friday, although no thunderstorm warning, boo. And a sunny, sunny weekend coming up. If I miss anything, text me at 71010.
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24: So my name is Marie Noel Campbell, and I'm the executive director of Seniors First BC and one of their staff lawyers.
11: For people who might not realize it, how would you define elder abuse and what does it look like in BC right now?
24: Well, yeah, So we are celebrating its 20th anniversary. So we operate the Seniors Abuse and Information Line, and we receive more calls related to abuse every year. So to give you an idea, last year our Seniors Abuse and Information Line received over 8,000 calls. And we see an increase of elder abuse, particularly financial abuse, year after year.
11: Yeah, absolutely. Is this something that's becoming more common or just more reported in recent years?
24: Well, it's hard to know. It's hard to know if people are more aware of it and therefore calling us more, or if it's because we have an aging population. I think there are more frauds and scams for sure, which are becoming more sophisticated, particularly with the use of AI. So why do we have more calls? Hard to say. I think the economic situation is such that there are also more people who are living precariously and who may be tempted to help themselves with, you know, older adults' bank accounts or using their credit cards. So we see all kinds of financial abuse, you know, happening.
11: And so, I mean, that it kind of expands a little bit there in that it's not just physical harm. There's many forms of abuse that seniors are experiencing here in BC.
24: Yes. So it can be financial abuse. It can be emotional abuse, such as gaslighting, pressuring older adults to give them, you know, things or give them shelter or access to their accounts or change their will. It can be physical. And we also see an increase in neglect and self-neglect. Mm-hmm. And it is more and more becoming part of the same discussion.
11: Mm-hmm. Why are many cases underreported? What barriers are seniors facing?
24: Well, there are a lot of barriers. First, seniors are more and more isolated. Then there's always a question of shame. when someone is experiencing financial abuse or a scam, you know, talking about it to family members or friends, feeling that it was an easy mistake to detect, or, you know, being so ashamed that it makes those conversations more difficult, and that gives more opportunities to scammers and people who are predators to abuse seniors. Mm.
11: Is there some data of statistics that might show us just how common this is, or how what we're seeing here in BC?
24: So there's a lot of different sources of data. So the Canadian Anti-Fraud Center has data on abuse in Canada, and that's on the rise. So when I use our seniors abuse and information line statistics, we received over 2,700 calls regarding elder abuse last year. For a total of 8,000 calls, we received about 2,700 calls directly linked to elder abuse, mostly financial abuse and emotional abuse. It's usually going hand in hand. So it can be misusing someone's bank accounts, without their consent, mm-hmm. right? It can be forced sale of property. It can be sudden withdrawals of their money. There are just so many forms of financial abuse that we're seeing. So it is on the rise, yes.
11: Mm, absolutely. Those are pretty alarming numbers to hear. How can neighbors, friends, or even strangers step in safely if they're concerned about someone?
24: That's a great question. I think approaching that person and discussing with them in a non-judgmental way what is happening, if they don't know how to approach that conversation, they can also contact us and contact the Seniors Abuse and Information Line. It's not only for seniors who are being abused, but also for people who are concerned about the well-being of an older adult. So they can reach us at 604-437-1940 or toll-free 1-866-437-1940. 1940, 8 a.m. to 8 p.m. Monday to Friday. And if they need language interpretation, they can just state it at the beginning of the call. For example, Mandarin or Punjabi, and just wait, and an interpreter will join the line within a minute. And they can talk about the situation they're seeing. If they're witnessing a senior who's being talked to in an aggressive manner by a caregiver or a friend. So there's different ways for people to protect themselves and being engaged in fighting elder abuse. I'd say for seniors, they should think about how to remain self-sufficient and autonomous for as long as possible. What do their finances look like? Who can assist them if their capacity deteriorates or if their mobility decreases? Are there some trusted individuals who can talk to them? Can they add a trusted contact person at the bank? More and more banks offer that, you know, to have someone else added on your account so that if they see suspicious transactions, they can reach out to that trusted contact. Should they have a joint bank account with someone or have them as a power of attorney? Because if you have a joint bank account, you give that person access to your finances, but their finances and your finances become mingled, whereas with a power of attorney, you give them only authority to use your money or your vehicle. You know, it can be limited for a specific purpose, but their debts don't become your debts. So really educating oneself about what tools are available. And for caregivers, you know, they should take care of themselves as well. There's the caregiver line to mm-hmm. assist them in finding resources and preventing burnout. So there's a lot of resources and education out there. So I really encourage people to look at ways to assist seniors to become more independent and to protect themselves, to have conversations about advanced planning, about their finances, their will, their power of attorney, representation agreements for healthcare and personal care decisions. So if something happens, it's just not left to other people to guess or step in and scramble their way around, you know, what do we do now? Which leaves, again, opportunities for people with not the best interest of the seniors in mind to act, right?
11: Mm-hmm. Absolutely. Now, you did highlight, you know, the many supports and resources that are available here in BC. For someone listening who might be experiencing this themselves, what is the first step they should take?
24: I would tell them to call the Seniors Abuse and Information Line. Our intake workers can refer them to other resources. They're non-judgmental. They can discuss the situation, give them information, emotional support. It can be anonymous. The only time they have to give their name is if they want a referral to our legal services, which are free, or our victim services program, and see what supports are available. Because someone who is experiencing abuse may need more than one type of help. Maybe they need a lawyer to fight an eviction notice, but maybe they also need to know what government benefits are available to them. Maybe they need to talk to a victim services worker because they live with an adult child who has mental health and addiction problems, and they don't know how to find housing for them or find supports for them so that those seniors can live free from abuse, because maybe they have people in their lives who have a lot of challenges. And you cannot assist the senior without looking at what's happening in their lives and around them.
11: Mm-hmm. Yeah, all very valid points.